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1: A teacher in a Christian school asked her students why they believed in Jesus and the Bible. 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Another, "Because my parents and church told me it was true." 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That might explain why so many young people walk away from their faith after high school. Secondhand faith is not enough. 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A message from the Cornerstone.
2: If God is sovereign, why do we need to pray? If God has promised something, he's going to do it, right? Whether we pray about it or not, why do we need to pray? None of these promises are fulfilled mechanically, automatically, insensitively. All of these promises a personal God has made to his people. And this personal God wants his people to meditate on these promises and to enter into the fulfillment of these promises by praying for the promises to be fulfilled.
3: You know, it's easy to forget sometimes the privilege that God has given to us, his redeemed people, that we get to enter into the fulfillment of his purposes through the gift of prayer. Hello and welcome to Renewing Your Mind. I'm glad you've joined us today. If you have benefited from this daily Bible teaching, would you consider donating to help make Renewing Your Mind available to even more people around the world? We'll send you two resources when you donate today. While we continue to address crucial questions that you and I may have as Christians, and today we'll hear Dr. W. Robert Godfrey discuss the importance of prayer. How should we pray, and what should we pray for? Let's join Dr. Godfrey now.
2: I was asked by, I thought a friend on my way walking over here, "Do you know anything about prayer?" And I thought that was a great question, and I was tempted to answer, "I'm a Calvinist." Prayer is a great thing to talk about, because it's so easy to make people feel guilty. You don't pray enough, do you? I'm here not to make you feel guilty. I'm here to get us thinking as biblically as we can about this wonderful topic of prayer, and particularly about this question: does prayer change things? There are so many biblical texts that come to mind, but one of them that I thought about was where Jesus in Matthew 9, very familiar, very famous text, says, "Pray earnestly that the Lord of the harvest will send forth workers." It certainly seems that Jesus thinks that prayer changes things. And he's usually a pretty reliable guide, always a very reliable guide. And when we look at the scriptures, what do we find in the scriptures? We find the scriptures are full of prayer. They're full of praying people and stories of praying people. They're full of prayers in the book of Psalms that could be models of prayer for us. The ministry of Jesus was full of prayer, wasn't it? We read so often that he went out alone to pray. The ministry of Jesus was full of calls to prayer and examples of prayer and teaching on prayer. "Lord, teach us to pray," the disciples said. And he did, didn't he? He gave us the Lord's Prayer as a model prayer. And so, in the Old Testament, in the life of our Lord, in the book of the Apostles, my good friend Terry Johnson said, you can read the book of the Apostles to see that every great advance of the church is preceded by a prayer meeting. Prayer is central to the scriptures, and over again in the epistles, we hear about prayer and a call to prayer and examples of prayer. And so this is the shortest address in this conference. Does prayer change things? Yes. Thank you very much. The real question is, isn't it, how does prayer change things? In what ways does prayer operate? And in the backdrop is this kind of nagging misrepresentation of Calvinism that would say, if God is sovereign, then prayer can't change anything. If God is sovereign, we don't need to pray. If God is sovereign, we don't need to evangelize. If God is sovereign, we don't need to preach. If God is sovereign, we don't need to eat. But hardly anyone ever says, well, if God is sovereign, do we need to eat? Because we know, theologically and more importantly, biblically, that God uses means to accomplish his ends. He not only sovereignly knows the end from the beginning, but he sovereignly knows how we're getting from the beginning to the end. He wills to use means to accomplish his ends. And what we have to do is avoid a rationalism on the one hand that says we don't need to pray at all because God is sovereign, and a rationalism that says if we need to pray, then God must be dependent on us. Now, we know immediately from reading the scriptures, God is not dependent on us. God is not sitting and wondering what helpful advice we might offer him in prayer as to how he can govern the universe. We know that, don't we? We hardly even need to stop and think about that. Jesus reminds us just before he gives us the Lord's Prayer in Matthew 6. He says, don't be like the Gentiles going on and on and on thinking that they will be heard for their many words. God knows what you need before you pray. God knows what you need before you pray. He's sovereign. But that doesn't mean don't pray. That doesn't mean don't pray. But don't pray with the illusion that you're changing God's mind. Pray with the recognition, pray with the faith that you're entering in to the purpose of God. You're entering into the way in which God chooses to operate. And you're entering in a most marvelous way. God is not just using means as if there were some mechanical operation taking place. God is using the means of his personal, intimate contact with his people, so that the means he has appointed is the prayer coming from the people of God, created in God's image to commune with God. As one of the great privileges of being a creature and being redeemed, that we are invited, urged, commanded to speak to our God, person to person, heart to heart, mind to mind. And the New Testament in so many places wants to get us thinking about that. And one of the passages I want to think with you about a little bit this afternoon is James chapter 5, where at verse 16, James writes, "The prayer of a righteous person has great power as it is working." It certainly seems that James assumes that prayer works, prayer changes, prayer has power, prayer accomplishes things. The prayer of a righteous person has great power as it is working. And then he gives us an example. Elijah was a man with a nature like ours, and he prayed fervently that it might not rain, and for 3 years and 6 months it did not rain on the earth. Then he prayed again, and heaven gave rain, and the earth bore its fruit. So James is saying, prayer is important. Prayer is critical. Prayer is powerful. Prayer works things. All you have to do is think about Elijah. The more I looked at this, the more I thought about James and thought about Elijah and then thought about Jesus and the Lord's Prayer, the more it seemed to me that James and Jesus are saying very much the same thing in what they're teaching on prayer. God's name must be hallowed. And then I thought, well, maybe Jesus and James had talked about this. The subject of Elijah was a hot topic in Israel in the days of Jesus and of James. Jesus and James saw Elijah on the Mount of Transfiguration. It's not at all surprising that what Jesus is saying about prayer, that the very first thing we pray when we pray is, "Hallowed be thy name." And the great concern of Elijah in appearing with the Word of God is that the name of the Lord should be holy among his people. And I realized in my praying how little attention I had given to the theme of hallowing God's name. Maybe it's because hallowed is an English word that we never use except in the Lord's Prayer. There's an echo of it in Halloween, but that doesn't really help us, does it? Hallowed, holy, set apart, exalted, honored be your name, O Lord. This should be at the very heart of our prayers. At the very beginning of our prayers, Jesus says. Psalm 34, "Oh, magnify the Lord with me and let us exalt his name together." Elijah shows the power of God to protect his name, to exalt his name, to keep his name holy. And Jesus invites us to pray that, to uphold that in our prayers. And this led me to the reflection, how often Jesus asks us to pray for what he has promised to do. How often Jesus asks us to pray for what he has promised to do. And then this brings us back to that question of, if God is sovereign, why do we need to pray? If God has promised something, he's going to do it, right? Whether we pray about it or not, why do we need to pray? And then I took another look at the Lord's Prayer and realized, in a real sense, all the petitions of the Lord's Prayer are things the Lord has promised to do. Is God going to keep his name holy? You bet. Is God's kingdom going to come? Absolutely. Is God's will going to be done? For sure. Is God going to give me each day my daily bread? Well, we might debate whether that's absolutely promised, but I think most of us are looking pretty well fed. Or too well fed. Is God going to forgive our sins? You know, there were a group of Christians at one time who said, well, we should pray the Lord's Prayer, asking God to forgive our sins because he's already forgiven our sins. So if we ask him to forgive our sins, it would be calling that forgiveness into doubt. So we shouldn't pray the Lord's Prayer. Well, they were wrong. The Lord has promised to forgive our sins if we trust in Jesus. The Lord wants us to pray for that as well. Has the Lord promised to deliver us from evil? Absolutely. But in the Lord's Prayer, Jesus is saying to us as his people, none of these promises are fulfilled mechanically, automatically, insensitively. All of these promises a personal God has made to his people. And this personal God wants his people to meditate on these promises and to enter into the fulfillment of these promises by praying for the promises to be fulfilled. And I think it's so crucial for us as the people of God to be filled with this sense of the importance of praying for the fulfillment of the promises that will be definitely fulfilled even if not one of us prays. But God wants us to be part of the fulfillment of these promises in our fellowship with him, in our petitioning him to do what he's promised. We think of the way the book of the Revelation ends. Come quickly, Lord Jesus. Is Jesus coming again? Is Jesus coming again? It's promised, for sure. So why do we pray for it? Because God wants us to enter into the blessing of thinking about that promise, of anticipating that promise, of participating in the fulfillment of that promise. Think of another great example of Jesus at prayer in the New Testament, what we call his high priestly prayer, recorded for us in John 17. Jesus shows himself in that chapter to be a preacher because his prayer has 3 points. And what are the 3 points? The first petition of the high priestly prayer is, Father, glorify your Son. Is that promised? Is that certain? Was the Father going to glorify the Son apart from this prayer? You see, Jesus is praying for what is promised. He's praying that he might experience and be filled with the joy of seeing that promise fulfilled. Father, glorify your Son. And the second prayer is, Father, keep the people you gave me. Isn't that promised? Jesus over and over again in John's gospel promises that not one will be lost. But Jesus is praying the promises of God. And then the third prayer is, keep those who will believe in unity with us, Father and Son. Isn't it promised that all believers will be kept in unity with the Father and the Son? But Jesus is praying for that. And Jesus is showing us the glory of praying the promises of God, of entering in to the purpose of God, of connecting with the person of God, of entering into the joy of that communion. And it's not just some kind of game so that we'll feel better. God has appointed this as a reality through which he is going to work, through which he is going to accomplish what he has set out to do. Now, we are also, I think, taught by Scripture that we are encouraged to pray for things that are not promised explicitly in the Scripture. Jesus not only in Gethsemane prayed for something that God had not promised, but in Gethsemane, he prayed for something he knew God would not give. And what does that show us? It seems to me to show us that God wants us freely to open our hearts to him and pour out our feelings before Him. This is part of why I treasure the Psalter. Part of the glory of the Psalter is the emotion we find, the pouring out of the heart of the experience before God in ways that are surprising. One of the Psalms before I die that I hope to preach on, but I haven't figured out yet, so I can't preach on it yet, is Psalm 39, which is a psalm of lament before the Lord, a psalm of suffering before the Lord, a psalm where the psalmist senses that the hand of the Lord is heavy upon him. And verse 12, the next to last verse of this psalm, ends in a way that seems very appropriate for us to embrace. Verse 12 says, "Hear my prayer, O Lord, and give ear to my cry. Hold not your peace at my tears, for I am a sojourner with you, a guest like all my fathers. Hear me, Lord, as I pray. Take note of my tears and my suffering. I'm an exile like all who've come before me." That's a good way to end the psalm, isn't it? But it's not how the psalm ends. The psalmist then says, "Look away from me that I may smile again before I depart and am no more." Wow. The Lord is so close to me, and His presence is a misery. I wish He'd go away, and then maybe I could smile once before I die. The psalmist is being honest with how he feels. The psalmist is being honest in saying, "I'm not sure I can take your presence anymore, Lord. I'm not sure that I can continue under the disciplinary work of your hand. I need help. I need help. And the help I need is go away. Give me some breathing room." Now, is God going to go away? Is God his problem? No, I don't think so. But you see the honesty of the psalmist pouring out the feelings of his heart. It turns out the psalms are not English. There's no stiff upper lip in the psalms. There's no grinning and bearing it. There's a pouring out of the heart before God to say what I really feel and what I really want. But just like Jesus in Gethsemane, having told God what we really want, we always close the prayer by saying, "Yet not my will, but your will be done." Because person to person, I can tell you what I'd like. Person to person, I can tell you what I think would be good. But I know in the end of the day, I'm not God. I'm not wise enough to run the universe. I'm not wise enough to run my own life. And so, having had the great privilege of talking openly and honestly to God and laying out before God what I'd like to see happen, this person-to-person communication with God ends with me saying, "But you know best. You'll do right. You'll give me what I really need. And so your will be done. May your name always be kept holy. May your kingdom come, where we'll see the real king, not Ahab, but Jesus. And may your will be done on earth as it is in heaven." That's what we're praying about. That's what we're hoping for. And this is the very essence of prayer, you see. the prayer that does change things, the prayer that does change us, and that God uses to change the world. What a privilege we have in prayer. It does change things. It changes the world. It changes us. It doesn't change God, because God is always with us, and God is always for us, and God always wants to encourage us by being our Heavenly Father, by caring for us, by listening to us. May God grant that we might be a people who pray and are used by the Lord to accomplish His purposes.
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0: Our Bible verse today is found in Philippians. In the words of the Apostle Paul, "I press on toward the goal for the prize of the upward call of God in Christ Jesus." That was from Philippians chapter 3, verse 14. 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
3: It's not unspiritual to admit that all of us desire to have an abundant life. Even Jesus addressed this. He said that he came that we might have life and have it abundantly. Yet in other places, Jesus talks about a life of sacrifice. 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Those who give financially to our station say that they experience fulfillment just in that act alone. That's because giving is a big step toward a more abundant life. 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It's already July. Next month, the kids will be back in school and another summer will have flown by. But relax, you still have some time to build some awesome summer memories with your kids. Here's some ideas. Look up a fun dessert and have them make it. Go to the park and toss around a frisbee or an aerobie. An aerobie's like a frisbee, only it's easier to throw and goes a lot further. That'll be fun for them to learn. Set up a makeshift movie screen in the backyard. Supply some popcorn and Junior Mints and have their friends over for an outdoor movie night. Get some inexpensive walkie-talkies and let them talk with their friends. Walkie-talkies were really the first cell phones anyway. On another night, let them stay up late and go outside with them. Look up at the sky and watch for meteors. On most nights, you'll see about 8 per hour. And don't hesitate to bring God into it. As you're sitting watching for meteors into the night, talk about God's creation. In the summer, it's often too easy for you to get busy and just let them play on the screens. But the screens will always be there. Summer won't. So grab the kids and make plans to make the most of what's left of this glorious summer. We are the Cornerstone. It's already July. Next month, the kids will be back in school and another summer will have flown by. But relax, you still have some time to build some awesome summer memories with your kids. Here's some ideas. Look up a fun dessert and have them make it. Go to the park and toss around a frisbee or an aerobie. An aerobie's like a frisbee, only it's easier to throw and goes a lot further. That'll be fun for them to learn. Set up a makeshift movie screen in the backyard. Supply some popcorn and Junior Mints and have their friends over for an outdoor movie night. Get some inexpensive walkie-talkies and let them talk with their friends. Walkie-talkies were really the first cell phones anyway. On another night, let them stay up late and go outside with them. Look up at the sky and watch for meteors. On most nights, you'll see about 8 per hour. And don't hesitate to bring God into it. As you're sitting watching for meteors into the night, talk about God's creation. In the summer, it's often too easy for you to get busy and just let them play on the screens. But the screens will always be there. Summer won't. So grab the kids and make plans to make the most of what's left of this glorious summer. We are the Cornerstone.
4: How do you do? Castles built on sand are intriguing, aren't they, but fragile and temporary. The first big wave that comes ashore undermines the effort, and the second one carries it away. As the man in this story learned, you can't build a house on sand. You need a solid foundation, a rock that doesn't move under you. Well, he found that rock and built his house when his heart and mind and life were unshackled.

0: Bringing the good news through true life stories of real people, this is Unshackled, dramatized and produced in Chicago by Pacific Garden Mission. Being homeless is not confined to any age or gender. Mothers with infants, young people with addictions, old men without hope, every kind of person passes through the doors of Pacific Garden Mission seeking refuge. They have so many needs, including the unspoken yearning for some way to fill the emptiness in their lives. Folks at the mission know the answer for that, and they speak the truth in love. Pacific Garden Mission has more than 121 years of experience in helping the homeless, providing food, clothing, shelter, medical and dental care, and all without charge. But these things don't fill the emptiness in the soul. Only God's love can do that. And God's love is what changes every person who receives new life at the old lighthouse. Now for broadcast around the earth, here is program number 2509 in the series Unshackled, the program that makes you face yourself and think.
1: Hey, let's go to my house and get blasted.
2: Yeah, if I can just remember where I parked the car.
1: Hey, look, it's those guys that got thrown out of the bar.
2: Yeah, what are they hanging around for?
1: Hey. What is it?
2: My chest. The pain. Something's wrong, Kurt. Let me unzip my jacket and see. I'm bleeding bad. I've been stabbed.
1: Stabbed? One of those guys did it.
2: Got the blood. Oh, man. It's going everywhere. Get me to the hospital.
1: I'll call an ambulance.
2: Hey, somebody help me. Am I dying?
3: All right, hang in there, buddy. You're going to make it. Stay awake now. Don't close your eyes. You hear me?
2: Oh, it hurts so much.
3: No, we're looking for the anesthesiologist, okay? Then we can get to work on you.
2: I'm dying!
3: His blood pressure's dropping. His blood pressure's dropping. You're going to have to open him up and stop the bleeding. We can't wait for the anesthetics. He's bleeding internally.
2: I can't stand it. Do something!
3: Hold on, buddy. Just hold on.
2: I'm dying!
0: The man in our story was in the wrong place at the wrong time when he was stabbed in the chest, not for anything he had done or not done, but for the company he kept. He was not even 21, certainly not ready to die. The truth is, he hadn't really lived yet, and he'll tell us about that. This is the true story of Kevin Mazur right now on Unshackled.
4: Before I was born in 1965, my parents were already divorced. Mom brought me home from the hospital to the Grimm Housing Project in West Cleveland, where I grew up. We were a minority there, and I always felt scared, even with one older sister and two older brothers. Mom was mentally unstable, and from time to time she was hospitalized. Her mother lived right behind us in a high-rise, and she was the main source of stability in my life.
5: Look at the little brook, Kevin. Sure, and it's a toy to warm your heart, lad.
6: I didn't do what I should have. And now it's too late. I must take care of it. I must. Why doesn't somebody help me?
5: Did you take your medicine or did you hide it under your tongue?
6: Oh, yes, I did. I did. I swear I did. Oh, what'll I do?
5: You didn't, I can tell. You spit it out or else you've been drinking again.
6: No, I took it, Mom. I swear I did. Get away from me!
5: Peggy, why are you doing this to me? I'll have to be calling your doctor.
6: No, don't lock me up. I won't go anywhere. It's Christmas. I won't go. You can't make me.
5: Call the police, child. She's out of control again.
6: It's not my fault.
4: That Christmas Eve when I was 7, the police came and took Mom away, screaming in handcuffs. As the years passed, her visits to the mental hospital came more often and lasted longer. It was extremely difficult for us to visit Mom, locked up like a criminal. Except for my aunt and my grandmother, we might have ended up in foster homes. When I stayed with my grandmother, I could look out her window on the 15th floor and see the place where Dad worked across the street.
7: Grandma, look. I can see my dad down there. Maybe he'll come up here and get me.
5: Ta, more likely he's going across the street to that beer garden, the bum.
7: Yeah, that's where he's going, all right.
5: Him and his booze.
7: Well, maybe when he leaves there, he'll come up and get me. He'll take me with him on his truck route.
5: Not likely, child. All he cares about is his drinking. Come on in the kitchen and I'll get you a graham cracker.
7: Oh, I want to stay here and watch. I can see his car.
5: Don't worry. You'll be there for hours, lad. Come on.
7: Grandma, I love you.
5: You're a dear child, Kevin. Very dear. I love you too, lad.
7: How come my dad doesn't love me?
4: At an early age, I used to think if I just had a dad, everything would be all right. But he rarely came to see me, and I would watch with a terrible ache in my heart as his car drove out of sight, going home to his new family. My mom's boyfriend would stay with us, but he would often become enraged and beat her. I was really lonely after my older brothers went to live with Dad. When my sister was 18, she left home, leaving me more insecure and alone with Mother. I was 10 when a friend and I were caught shoplifting. The security guard called Mother, who came and got me.
8: Kevin, what made you do something like that?
7: I don't know, Mom. I'm sorry.
8: Stealing is wrong, son.
7: I'll never do it again. I promise.
8: What did you take?
7: A cap gun and some play money.
8: Oh, Kevin, that's junk. You could end up in jail for taking junk.
7: I know. The guard already told us that. Please, don't tell anyone what I did.
8: I won't.
7: You promise?
8: Yes, I promise, but you apologize to them before we go and tell them you won't ever do that again.
4: That scary incident ended my career as a thief because I didn't want to go to jail. I was deeply insecure, living in a terrible neighborhood where I often had to fight for survival. Sometimes I'd wake up at night and Mother would be out drinking with her boyfriend. At 13, I began to smoke and drink and cuss just like the other kids I knew. But I dreamed of being a great football player, so I didn't do drugs. When I was in 9th grade, Mom could no longer take care of herself and went into a nursing home. She remained there until she died. I went to live with Dad.
9: Hey! Kevin! Get up and clean up this mess. Come on, get up, you lazy good-for-nothing.
4: Okay, okay, I'm up.
9: Well, why didn't you clean it up before you went to bed?
4: I wasn't the only one who was drinking last night.
9: Hey, don't talk back to me. You're a user, that's all. You use people and you manipulate them.
4: Anything else?
9: Don't be smart with me. Spend all your time lifting weights. Well, let's see you carry your own weight for a change.
4: I do as much as anybody else around here.
9: You don't do nothing. You don't even study. You're just another mouth to feed. Think you can sit around and wait for the pro football teams to call? Well, it ain't gonna happen.
4: I've had offers. I even had my picture on the front cover of the sports page.
9: Oh, so you think you're somebody? You won't amount to a hill of beans. Look, pal, when you turn 18, your bags are packed and you're on the street.
4: I felt very unwelcome there. Dad drank hard, so I figured that was my fate, too. We often got drunk together, but afterward, we fought. After several years, the tension was so bad, I went to live with my sister, Marge, and her husband. She was my best friend.
10: I'm sorry it didn't work out with Dad, Kevin.
4: He seems to hate me.
10: No, it's just that he never forgave his stepfather. And all that bitterness keeps coming out.
4: He never said one good word to me while I was there. Oh, when he was drinking, he was okay. But sober, man, he was mean. Told me I'd never amount to anything.
10: Don't you believe that, Kevin?
4: And he has a lot of nerve bad-mouthing me after the way he abandoned us.
10: Don't become bitter like him. Try to forgive.
4: Never. Oh, all those years I wanted a dad so bad. I really thought that was the answer. But my friend Kurt has a dad, and they have big problems, too.
10: Yeah, I don't know what the answer is.
4: A guy in study hall thinks religion is the answer. He's always talking about God.
10: God helps him who helps himself. You work hard and you'll get a football scholarship.
4: I'm not big enough, Marge. And my grades aren't good enough either.
10: You gotta keep trying.
4: Yeah, I don't want to end up like those bums on Skid Row. For a while, I looked to my coaches as father figures, but one of them had a drinking problem, too. I graduated from high school, but my football dreams came to nothing. I bounced from one job to another, committed only to drinking.
1: Oh man.
4: My head hurts. Are we at your house?
1: Open your eyes, dummy.
4: Sometimes I wake up in the car and I have no idea where I am or how I got there. One time the car was still idling.
1: You're too much, Kevin.
4: My hands hurt. We must have been in a fight last night.
1: Yep, it sure was a home dinger.
4: This Sunday?
1: I think so. Yeah. We went to the beach yesterday, remember? That weird guy was walking around in a suit.
4: Oh, yeah, that missionary.
1: I don't know, is that what he was?
4: Yeah, sort of. You have to admire a guy who would walk around on the beach wearing a suit with a Bible in his hand. Takes commitment.
1: You mean he should be committed?
4: You guys wandered off and hardly anybody would talk to him, but I did. He was all right.
1: Man, I'm thirsty. Hey, you want a drink?
4: Nah. I gotta clean up my act.
1: Not me. I'm just gonna get some more sleep.
4: I didn't tell my friends, but I had prayed on the beach with that man, asking God to forgive my sins. Closed my eyes and prayed right there in front of everybody. But I wasn't serious. I wasn't ready to settle down, and my life didn't change. I joined the Naval Reserves, hoping the discipline would help to clean up my act and provide college tuition. I managed to get through training without booze and thought I had my drinking under control. But as soon as I returned home, it was business as usual.
1: Hey, somebody get a bar rag. Kevin spilled beer all over the table.
4: What can I say? It runs in my family.
1: What, being inept or being drunk?
4: Both.
1: Hey, it's hard to believe you didn't drink at all when you were training. I mean, how'd you do it?
4: Well, I attended the church services on base. I prayed that God would help me stay sober. He did.
1: I don't understand it, Kevin. I mean, if it was that important to finish, how come you never go in for drill weekends anymore?
4: Because you guys keep me up too late and then I sleep in. Maybe someday I'll settle down, but not yet.

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1: I was working at a big discount store then, and one of the guys was always talking about Jesus. So did the manager. I finally went to church with my boss and his wife, and I thought everyone was brainwashed to be so excited about God. People in the band testified about this Jesus they knew personally. I could feel the love flowing from everyone, and I felt dirty by comparison. The second or third time I went, the pastor began to make sense.
2: Friends, don't ever think you can make yourself good enough for God. Hear what God says about your good works in Isaiah chapter 64, verse 6. But we are all as an unclean thing, and all our righteousnesses are as filthy rags, and we all do fade as a leaf, and our iniquities, like the wind, have taken us away. Don't be fooled, my friend. The wages of sin is death. Yeah. Eternal separation from God, utter darkness in hell. Yeah. You cannot reach the kingdom of heaven on your own merit. Yeah. But God is not willing that any should perish. That's why he sent Jesus to die on Calvary's cross. My friend, you'll never find a greater love than that.
3: Amen.
2: For since by man came death, by man came also the resurrection of the dead. For as in Adam all die, even so in Christ shall all be made alive. 1 Corinthians chapter 15, verses 21 and 22. When you repent of your sin and put your faith in his death and his resurrection, then God forgives your sin.
3: Yes,
2: but until you are born again, you cannot enter the kingdom of God. Heaven and hell hang in the balance of your decision to choose or reject Christ Jesus as Lord of your life.
1: That day I said the sinner's prayer, but I added a little twist at the end. I said, God, if this is real, show me a sign. I didn't know that the Bible says, thou shalt not tempt the Lord thy God. The following week, as I left a bar, I was stabbed in the chest. The knife pierced my liver, and the pain was excruciating. I knew I was dying, but never once did I think about that prayer. A few days later, my brother came to see me.
4: That was a close call, Kevin. You could have died.
1: Oh, yeah. I asked a couple of strangers to give me a ride to the hospital, and they didn't want to get involved. Can you believe that? Of course, I was covered with blood. They brought me here anyway, but I passed out before we arrived.
4: Marge said that they had to operate without anesthetic just to stop the internal bleeding.
1: Yeah. Oh, the pain was unbelievable. My gums still hurt.
4: Your gums?
1: From clenching my teeth.
4: Hey, did you know the guys who stabbed you?
1: No, they got in a fight with a guy I was with, and a bouncer threw him out, but I wasn't involved.
4: Man, bad luck.
1: Listen, I went to church last week with my boss and prayed the sinner's prayer. Afterwards, I said, God, if this is real, show me a sign. Maybe this whole thing was a sign from God. He spared my life. Isn't that something?
4: So what are you gonna become, some kind of fanatic now?
1: His comment was enough to turn me away from God, and as soon as I regained my strength, I went right back to the nightclubs, looking for ways to satisfy my hunger and thirst. I didn't read the Bible and didn't know that Jesus said, I am the bread of life. He that cometh to me shall never hunger, and he that believeth on me shall never thirst. A year later, I met Denise and fell in love. She was funny and smart, and we were inseparable. 6 months later, she was pregnant.
5: I told my family today.
1: And how did they take it?
5: Not very well.
1: Yeah, my family wasn't too thrilled either.
5: Somebody suggested I get an abortion, but I don't want to do

0: that.
1: Me neither. That's murder.
0: Oh, what are we going to do, Kevin? I'm not sure I'm ready for marriage.
1: Why don't we try living together for a while?
0: All right. Maybe that's the way to go.
1: I need to find a better job so I can support us, Dee. Life just went into high gear. Psalm 127, verse 1 says, "Except the Lord build the house, they labor in vain that build it." We didn't know that when we started living together. Her dad helped me get a job at the steel mill where he worked, and we were off to a rocky start even after our daughter was born.
0: Oh, that's just great, Kevin. Don't think I'm going to clean that up.
2: I don't care if you do or not. That's what I think about you and our relationship. Oh. It's broken, and nobody can fix it.
0: Oh, you can just forget about getting married.
2: You think I'd marry you? Be the biggest mistake I ever made.
0: Oh, you're right. So much for wedding invitations. There isn't going to be a wedding. I'm getting out of here.
2: Fine. You're the most selfish person I've ever known.
0: Oh, all you ever think about is drinking with your buddy.
1: By the grace of God, we survived those hate-filled, screaming sessions, fist fights, broken windows, and dreams. We finally married 6 months after our daughter was born. That baby was the first person I ever loved unconditionally. And more than anything, she helped to soften my heart. But my wife was right. I was self-centered and miserable, a workaholic. I poured myself into my job as a lab technician, where I became friends with one of the chemical salesmen.
3: Hello, Kevin. Did my products do the job for you?
1: Yeah, sure it did. I got to speak in front of all the managers and the president of the company.
3: Oh, great. I'm glad to hear that.
1: I've been working 10 and 12-hour days. We have a major audit coming up. And if I can really impress these guys, maybe I'll get a promotion and a raise.
3: You know, there's more to life than work, Kevin.
1: Yeah, but I have to work hard if I'm going to succeed.
3: The Lord will make a way for you. Mark chapter 8, verse 36 warns, "For what shall it profit a man if he shall gain the whole world and lose his own soul?"
1: Well, you don't think I should try to get ahead?
3: I think you should put Christ first.
1: Oh, I know about Christ. I believe in him.
3: Well, you need to receive him into your heart and not just know about him. You need to be born again.
1: I thought I was, Dick. I've prayed the sinner's prayer.
3: Is there any fruit in your life? Well, Jesus said, "By their fruit you will know them."
1: Well, I could do a lot better.
3: Listen, Jesus loves you, brother. He died for you. He alone can help you live for him.
1: I listened, but I still wasn't ready to give up my alcohol. Besides, I worked hard, and I thought I'd earned the right to drink with the guys. By March of 1990, my wife was expecting our second child, and I was at work one day when Dick called me.
4: Kevin, a couple of the managers have been talking to me about you. They blame you for some of our quality control problems, and they aren't sure what to do with you.
1: You're kidding. They've never said anything to my face.
4: I just wanted to let you know what's going on behind the scenes.
1: Man, what am I going to do?
4: Jesus will help you, brother. Ask Christ to come into your heart and this time surrender completely.
1: All right. I'm ready.
4: Okay, I want you to get down on your knees, Kevin, and pray with me.
1: I did as he said and prayed, asking Jesus to forgive my sins and come into my heart. Throughout the day, the devil tried to steal the seed that was sown, and I began to doubt and rationalize my need to obey. While I was putting my daughter to bed, the Lord spoke to my heart. "This could be your last call," and I got on my knees again. Lord Jesus, please forgive me for doubting. I know this is the last call you're going to make, and I accept, Lord. I've been putting you off for years, hanging on to my drinking and sin. I'm ashamed, Lord. I don't want to do that anymore. I repent my sins. Take it all away. The alcohol and the evil. Come into my heart, Lord, and save me. I want to be born again. I'll never reject you again, Lord, no matter who doesn't join me.
0: Did she fall asleep okay?
1: Sure did. Dee, while I was tucking her in the crib, the Lord spoke to my heart. I felt like it was the last chance for my salvation, that he wouldn't come back again. So I got down on my knees and gave my life to him.
0: You're kidding.
1: I couldn't be more serious. This time was different. Something really changed in me.
0: Yeah, well, we'll see how long this is gonna last. I didn't marry a Bible thumper.
1: Dee, I love you, and I will give my life to protect you, but I will not go to hell for you or anybody else in this world. I'm gonna live for Christ from now on. I found a good church that taught me God's word, and I began listening to Christian radio where I heard Unshackled at night on the job. I began to understand God's precious word. 6 months later, my wife gave her life to Christ. God promises to restore the years the locust has eaten, and He did that for us. He took a marriage that was violent and taught us to forgive one another, to sit down and study His word together. Look at this, Matthew chapter 11, verse 28. Come unto me, all ye that labor and are heavy laden, and I will give you rest. I tried so hard to find what only Jesus could provide.
0: I am so challenged by Matthew 6, verse 33. But seek ye first the kingdom of God and His righteousness, and all these things shall be added unto you.
1: I feel like He's talking straight at me.
0: He's talking to everybody, Kevin.
1: I know, but it sure fits me. All those years, I thought a dad was the answer to my emptiness. Then I thought football would make me happy, or friends, or alcohol. But even if I had it all, I'd be empty. Only God can give real peace.
0: Oh, He sure made a difference in our lives.
1: And someday, He's going to reach the rest of my family.
0: Yeah, I really admire you for not getting discouraged, even when they make fun of your faith.
1: They just don't realize what Christ has done for us. God became a man to pay the penalty for sin so we could have eternal life. What a savior. So that's my story of a savior who gave us new life. God has also given us 3 daughters and a son. I still work at the steel mill where I share the gospel with coworkers. My wife homeschools and I take evening Bible courses so I can coach young people in sports and tell them about Jesus, the one who died to set us free.
5: Friend, we hope Kevin's testimony has enriched your life. What God has done for him, He'll do for you. Whatever the need, the pain, or the failure, Jesus Christ is there for you and will make you whole again.
6: 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This is a family-friendly adventure series where there's always a biblical lesson to be learned and a mystery to be solved. 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This program will feature the very words of Billy Sunday, Charles Spurgeon, Dwight L. Moody, and many more, all dramatized and delivered by our very own Unshackled actors. And then there's our daily devotionals. 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
1: Summertime and the living is easy, especially for kids enjoying summer break. And yet, only a few days into July, on average, that's when the dreaded back-to-school commercials begin to air, striking horror in the hearts of young viewers.

0: When I was a kid, summertime seemed like all the days between Memorial Day and Labor Day. But things have changed. Most public school classes start in August, and if you live in Chula Vista, California, you might be heading back to school right now. Yes, they started classes last week. Why the change? A lot of it has to do with adding more holidays in the school year. For example, in the U.S., students once got Thanksgiving and the day after off, but many districts now give the whole week off. Rather than complaining, though, we can remind ourselves of this wisdom in Ecclesiastes: for everything there is a season and a time for every matter under heaven. Welcome to Haven Today. I'm David Wolin, sharing the great story that's all about Jesus on this Tuesday. It's day two of a series called Peace is a Person. It's the true story known as Peace Child, now a classic film and one we're bringing back into the spotlight. Peace Child had a huge impact when it was released, and it inspired a whole generation of world missions. And that was for a few reasons. One, it's an amazing story. It sucks you in. Two missionaries moving in, living with the Sawi, a cannibalistic, headhunting tribe, and with them, their seven-month-old baby. They had come to learn the language and to share the gospel. The story is fascinating from the get-go, but then you realize what they're up against: a culture idealizing treachery, betraying friends to death. They were in far greater danger than they knew. At first, the Sawi showed no interest in Jesus. Would the Lord give them a breakthrough? Well, joining me in a few minutes is someone who was there. Steve Richardson was that seven-month-old baby, and today he leads a global missions organization. Steve can testify that the true story of Peace Child gives us reasons today to be optimistic about the progress of the Great Commission, both abroad and even here at home. And in the midst of so much darkness in the world today, stories of light and hope in Christ like Peace Child are sorely needed.
1: I told you we'd return. I've brought my wife with me. We're here to build a home. We're going to learn your language and your customs. We're going to bring you good news.
0: That's the voice of Don Richardson from the Peace Child film, talking with the tribe he moved to with his wife and their baby son, Steve. And as you watch this well-shot docudrama film, you'll feel like you're there in the jungle with birds and bugs chirping and the headhunters watching. This film is a treasure, and it clearly shows how the gospel is reaching the uttermost parts of the world. 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And as we get started now, here's Jeremy Camp reminding us that peace has come for all people in all places, and his name is Jesus.
2: Who

0: This is Haven Today. I'm David Wolin, and with me again is Steve Richardson from Pioneers USA. And as we heard in yesterday's program, he was also the seven-month-old baby there in the canoe with his parents, Don and Carol Richardson, in that story that we now know as Peace Child. And Steve, thank you so much for coming back and joining us again today.
1: A real pleasure, David. Thank you.
0: Well, I'm excited to talk with you now about what the Lord is doing today. And of course, in your life, which has from the beginning been wrapped up in Great Commission work around the world. And that story, Peace Child, I heard it in college. And for me, even back then, light bulbs were just going off. And I learned words like contextualizing the gospel and ideas like there are unreached people around the world today. And so talk to us a little bit about Peace Child. What is that showing us about what the Great Commission work is looking like around the globe today?
1: One of the thrilling lessons that Dad and Mom learned from their experience among the Sahwe is that God has gone to these places before us. He's, you know, not left himself without witness, as we read in Acts.
0: Yes.
1: And among the Sahwe, it was the Peace Child concept, so that when they were able to, as you say, contextualize the gospel message in a way that the Sahwe understood with that concept, suddenly there was just a tremendous response.
0: And real quick, because there are some listening now who didn't hear the broadcast yesterday, just give a quick summary of what that looked like for them.
1: So this cannibal headhunter tribe, when they first heard the story of Jesus, thought that Judas was the hero of the story, because for centuries, they'd been idealizing treachery. And they said to Mom and Dad, tell us more about Judas. And Dad realized he had a cross-cultural communication challenge on his hands.
0: Mm-hmm.
1: And what happened is that later, as a means of making peace, Dad realized that the only way the Sahwe could do that was by giving one of their own children to the enemy as an expression of their sincerity. And this is exactly what God has done for humankind. He gave his precious son, and he now ever lives to make intercession for us, as we read in Hebrews chapter 7, verse 25. So he realized, Dad called these redemptive analogies, door openers, bridges of communication for the gospel. And he started asking himself the question, do other cultures also have these redemptive analogies? And sure enough, the Osma tribe next door, they had a new birth process or a ceremony. They would make peace by passing some children through a birth canal, a human reenacted birth canal, and then rock these children on the other end of having been born. And if you talk to the Osmot about new birth, the Osmot totally understand that. And there's a tribe in the highlands there called the Yali. They had places of refuge. Jesus is our refuge. And if you could make it into one of those stone circles, your enemies would lower their weapons and walk away because you were in the place of refuge, and so on. And Dad started realizing all around the world, God has prepared people and peoples for the arrival of the gospel.
0: There are so many ways that God's word speaks about Jesus and about salvation in Christ, all these different ways that we're presented with who he is and what he's done. And what I hear you saying is that from God's word, we're not inventing anything new or inventing new ways to talk about Jesus so people can understand. God's already done that for us. It's right there in his word. In a sense, you're just sort of becoming a student of a culture and then connecting the dots with the word that's already there.
1: Precisely. So he's the Lamb of God. Now, that may not mean much to some cultures. It sure meant a lot to the Jews. He's the living water. We went to a much larger people group, my wife and I, many years later, of 30 million, not 3,000 like the tribe I grew up in, but 30 million Muslim people. And it was an agricultural society. And most of the place names had the word water in them because water was so important in their culture. And so we started talking about Jesus as the living water, and people understood that. So yeah, it's just so many different keys, golden keys.
0: Wow. That's incredible. Let's shift now and talk a little bit about Pioneers USA. I'd be remiss if I didn't give you an opportunity to do that on the air. So tell us a little bit about Pioneers, this organization that you lead.
1: A businessman named Ted Fletcher worked for the Wall Street Journal, national sales manager, worked with Mobil Oil and others, very successful, loved Christ, shared the gospel with his friends, but had this growing sense that God had even more in store for him and his wife, Peggy. So they stepped out by faith and, long story short, started sending short-termers overseas, started making visits to Africa, later to China as it reopened, and to the South Pacific. And those short-termers wanted to go long-term, many of them. And in their home was birthed a little organization with a big vision.
0: Mm.
1: So anyway, today, Pioneers is a global ministry with about a little over 3,000 full-time people serving in close to 100 countries.
0: Wow.
1: In about over 400 unreached people groups.
0: Yeah. And let's talk about that. Because I've talked about this on the air before, but this, speaking of light bulbs kind of going off related to the Great Commission, unreached and unchristian is not the same thing, right? So what are you talking about when you say unreached?
1: So unreached are societies or cultures that have little, if any, opportunity where people can live their entire lives and not have an opportunity to understand the gospel. Many of them don't even know who Jesus is. So there are about 17,000 cultures, distinct cultures, all around the world, depending on how you define them. And about 7,000 of those are still considered unreached with the gospel, meaning that there are, in many cases, far fewer than 2% of the population has any sense of a relationship with God or with the gospel message.
0: Mm-hmm. And so as of today, I think there's about 8 billion people in the world today. What percentage of the global population are we talking about here?
1: We're talking about somewhere between 3 and 4 billion. Are in that category. Vast numbers in India, places like Pakistan, much of the Muslim world, the Hindu world, the Buddhist world. Yeah, some of them are just small tribes.
0: Yeah.
1: Thankfully, we live in an era where more and more there's at least a gospel beachhead in a growing percentage of these groups.
0: Hmm. So in other words, there's opportunity, or to use the phrase you did a moment ago, there's an open or at least a door that's cracked, an open door or a cracked door, and there's an opportunity.
1: And they're engaged in the sense that there's somebody trying to reach them with the gospel. Now, it may be hundreds of thousands of people and only one or two people are trying to reach them. But thankfully, in our time, more and more churches are catching the vision and are pressing into the remaining task, you know, in these, they're not necessarily isolated places, but they're hard to reach.
0: Hmm. And let's talk about what global missions looks like in terms of its reception in the 21st century Western culture. You wrote a book, by the way, Is the Great Commission Still Great? So I'll just pitch that to you, Steve. Is the Great Commission still great?
1: Yeah, the commission is still great. And whereas in the West, we may be, to some extent, losing our perspective on that priority, and we're preoccupied with quite a few other, many times worthy, pursuits, but can experience mission drift in the process.
0: Yes.
1: Thankfully, millions of Christians all around the world are discovering missions, sometimes for the first time, and realizing that, hey, this isn't just from the West to the rest.
0: That's right.
1: This is from the whole world to the whole world. So, you know, for example, a century ago, there were only maybe 20,000 believers in Korea. Today, there are more than 20,000 Korean missionaries going cross-culturally and internationally. Mm-hmm. And that's just one example among many, many that could be given all around the world. It's a super exciting time in world missions. Part of my vision and passion, David, is to help the North American church, as well as the global church, cross the finish line strong.
0: Mm.
1: And not to stumble in the last lap of the Great Commission race, so to speak.
0: Mm. And just finish that thought out. What do you mean by cross the finish line?
1: I mean, the Lord Jesus is going to come back, hopefully soon. And one of the markers that he mentioned is that this gospel of the kingdom will be preached in the whole world as a testimony to all ethnicities.
0: That's right.
1: All peoples. And so we don't know exactly the timing or all the details, but we know this, that getting the gospel out to all the peoples, including the ones that God is bringing here to our country.
0: Yeah.
1: But to do it in our Jerusalem, Judea, Samaria, and the ends of the earth and cross-culturally is hugely, hugely profitable and strategic. Mm. I mean, it is so, so fruitful.
0: And so as we're getting close to the end of our time today, we're not quite there, but we have time for one last thought, I think. And for those that are listening today, and maybe they've never really considered whether God might be calling them to missions. And I know that there's a sense in which we're all called to be part of the Great Commission, but there's a specific category of whole life call. What would you say to that person who's thinking about that and wondering about that today?
1: I would say pray the prayer of Psalm 67 every day. Lord, bless the nations through me. And see what God will do. But let me mention one other thing, is that there are millions of people in America now, many of them believers, who are retiring, maybe retiring early, and wondering, what am I going to do with the next 10 or 15 years of my life? And my challenge is, get involved in missions. It's not too late.
0: And what might that look like? Let's say somebody's listening, and in fact, I'm sure there are people that fit exactly that description listening right now, and they're going to pray Psalm 67, but give a little detail. What could that look like? What have you seen that look like in people's lives meeting that description?
1: So we've had people join, for example, our organization, even in their 60s, and spending like 10 or even 15 years that they look back on and say, that was the most fruitful and exciting period of my entire life after finishing a career with whatever career I had. And I'm calling this encore. It's like your final chapter may have been what God was preparing you for your entire career. Go for it. And there are countries you can retire in. You can join a team and be a grandparent. You can mentor people. You don't have to have a lot of pressure. Just use your relational skills and your professional skills to build relational bridges for the gospel message in Europe, in North Africa, all around the world.
0: Well, thank you so much, Steve, just for your enthusiasm, for your joy in being part of this great work that is great. That's part of it is the mission that God has given to us and to the church. Would you just close us out in prayer and pray for those who are listening? Pray for the work that is going on in many of these hard to reach places. Let's join together in that today as we finish.
1: Lord Jesus, we think of Jonah, and we think of your word to him. Should I not be concerned for that great city, Nineveh? And so, Lord, today we pray that everyone listening to this story and this challenge will be remind me, Lord, of your heart for the Ninevehs of the world today. Help us to seek you earnestly and be willing to sacrifice our own comforts in order to make an impact for eternity. Lead us, we pray, Lord, in your precious and holy name. You are worthy. Amen.
0: Amen. Steve Richardson from Pioneers USA, thank you very much for your time today.
1: Thank you.

0: That was Jordan Beal with Alana Joelle and a song matching our series perfectly. That was Peace is a Person. And that's true in all places, all cultures, and for all people. Jesus Christ is true peace, and only He can give us that peace which our hearts are longing for. And I love what Steve Richardson said today about how when it comes to the Great Commission, God doesn't only go with us, He's also gone before us. He knows how He's going to reach those who have never heard. And the film we've been talking about is Peace Child, such a powerful reminder of what God can do, of what He is doing today. And so I'd like to invite you to get in touch with Haven and get your DVD copy of Peace Child. It's our way of saying thank you for your gift. This is a classic film, remarkably well made, a joy to watch. Now, as you might imagine, it's a little like Christian National Geographic. There are villagers in grass skirts and not much else. They were cannibals and headhunters before coming to Christ, so some caution is advisable for sensitive viewers, but wait till you see their faces, the real people playing themselves and their joy in Jesus. It's contagious. So I hope you'll come and visit us online, make your gift, and request your copy of Peace Child on DVD. 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I'm David Wolin. Won't you come back again next time? We'll be keeping it all about Jesus. It's the great story here on Haven Today.
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3: Don't feed the birds or they'll evolve. This is Ken Ham, a missionary with a passion for sharing God's word with the world. Bird feeding is so popular across the UK that some scientists say it's driving rapid evolution. You see, scientists observed that birds in the UK have different shaped beaks from birds of the same species in the Netherlands, where bird feeding is much less popular. Now, this beak shape seems to help these UK birds get seeds out of feeders more effectively. So birds that already had this variation were selected for in this bird feeder heavy environment. But this isn't evolution. Birds remain birds. The information for this beak shape was already there. Nothing new was created. This is rapid adaptation, not evolution.
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6: M. Scott Peck began his best-selling book with just three words: life is difficult. But Chuck Swindoll says the Old Testament book of Job takes it even further. Life is unfair. There's a difference, isn't there? Most of us have learned to handle difficult, but unfair? That's far more intense. Today on Insight for Living, we're featuring message number one in a 22-part biographical series. You're about to meet a man who had everything and was about to lose it all through no fault of his own. His name was Job. Chuck begins with prayer.
7: As the story unfolds from this ancient document, we are immediately impressed with a man who indeed was just a man, but what a man. He loved you, he feared you, Father, and he disciplined his life in such a way that he had nothing to do with evil and the compromises of those of his day. Thank you for the model of this man, and thank you for the lessons to be learned from just the opening words in this resume of righteousness. But our hearts skip a beat when we turn the page in his life and see the other side. And we become privy to something that not even Job knew was taking place. And our interest is tweaked. We're intrigued, our Father. We would have expected nothing but further blessing from your hand, and you, in your profound plan, made other arrangements that changed everything. To us, it seems unfair, and there are some in this place under this roof today who would say with a sigh, "My situation is unfair. I do not deserve what I'm going through." And therefore, Lord, you speak in a timeless way just as you speak truth to us. And we find ourselves on the edge of our seats anticipating what you will say to us from these ancient words, even in this 21st century. Thank you, Father, for your faithful, sovereign hand over us, that while you test us, you do not disgrace us, and while you strengthen and mature us, you are never cruel or dishonest. You have our good at heart, though your journey to get us there is sometimes shockingly surprising. I pray that you will give us not only ears to hear, but hearts to receive these verses from the book today and the application from between the lines as to what this message means to us. Direct our thoughts, give us the ability to concentrate, remove from us the cares of this age and the worries of our times and the decisions at the office and the needs of the home and all the stuff of life, so that you have our full attention. Come, thou fount of every blessing. Tune our hearts to sing, to hear your praise. Lord, we quiet ourselves before you now. We trust you to speak words of wisdom and assurance to those who lead us in this city, in this state, and in our government. We ask our Father that we might be good citizens, just as we are good Christians. Find us, our Father, actively engaged in things that matter. Deliver us from the enemy of passivity and the compromise of sloth and laziness. And now, our Father, it is our privilege to look to you now in worship as we reach into our wallets and as we write our checks, as we give our money. As those in the first century did, may we first give ourselves and then give of our treasure. We want you to know how much we love you, our Father, and these gifts represent that. We give from a pure motive, not to receive anything in return, but simply to lift our hearts and open our purses to you and say, you own it all. And we give joyfully and we give generously because of that. In the name of the Lord Jesus, we quiet ourselves before you and we give. And all God's people said, amen.
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7: Life was not only difficult, life became, for Job, absolutely, categorically unfair. You may not know the story of Job, and so I might be shooting in the dark. Allow me a few moments for a quick and dirty analysis. He's a man of unparalleled piety. He's a man of well-deserved prosperity. He is a good and rich man, a fine husband, and a faithful father. In a quick and brutal sweep of calamities, he is reduced to a twisted mass of brokenness and grief. The extraordinary accumulation of back-to-back disasters are enough to finish off any one of us. Job is left penniless, homeless, helpless, and childless. Standing beside 10 fresh graves on a windswept hill, his wife heaving in sobs beside him, having heard him say, whether he gives or takes, we will follow him, she secretly whispers, just curse God and die. Misery and mystery are added to the insult and injury of his experience. As he sits there covered with skin ulcers that are now erupting with pus, swelling his body with fever and maddeningly giving him an itch that will not go away, there are three friends that arrive. They sit and stare for 7 days and 7 nights without a word. Just imagine. First, they don't recognize him, which tells you something of the swelling and the sores all over him. And then they are at a loss for words. Unfortunately, they lost that loss for words. And when they spoke, they had nothing but blame. You're getting what you deserve. Though they couch it in much more philosophical terms. That was bad enough. But the misery turns to mystery with God's silence. If the words of the friends were hard to hear, the silence of God was intolerable. Not until the 38th chapter of the book does God speak. The book opens with a wonderful resume of a good man. There was a man in the land of Uz whose name was Job. That man was blameless. Doesn't mean perfect. It means he did not compromise with moral evil. He was a man whose business was handled with integrity. He was a man who was respected by those around him, whether in or outside the family. He was upright, fearing God, turning away from evil. And then the next most important part of him, following his character, would be his family. He's blessed with 7 sons, 3 daughters that have been born to him. By the time the story is told us in the text, they're all grown. This is a grandfather's life at its best, if you will. By now, he has amassed a remarkable number of possessions. Possessions had to do with these 7,000 sheep. The wool from the animals could be woven into fabric, which would be made into warm clothing for the cold winter days. The food would also be provided from them, and that would add to the diet. There were 3,000 camels. There were 500 yoke of oxen. Don't miss this. That means there were 1,000 of them. Two yoked together to plow the fields, to cause the crops to be plowed and to be prepared, and the soil to be prepared for the growing of the food. And then there were 500 female donkeys. Over and above that is a wonderful family, all grown kids. This guy is rich and he's got it made, and no one is criticizing because there's nothing to criticize. Wealthy, good, godly, but not out of touch. You will notice he did have his concerns. His sons, verse 4, used to go and hold a feast in the house of each one on his day, and they would send and invite their three sisters to eat and drink with them. Came about when the days of feasting had completed their cycle, Job would send and consecrate them, rising up early in the morning and offering burnt offerings, according to the number of them all, offering up 10 burnt offerings in the name of each one of them, concerned that perhaps, maybe even in their hearts, there had been a little bit of profanity or perhaps an off-colored story that was told in the feasting. And Job was so concerned, not only for his walk, but for the walk of his children. Verses 1 to 5, full of good news, wonderful blessing, business integrity, purity of heart, faithfulness of life, domestically blameless, professionally respected. William Clayton's hymn comes to mind from the 19th century. God's hand of love shall be your guide, and all your need he will provide. His power shall every foe dispel. All is well, all is well. And so it was that night Job went to sleep. As Job sleeps, another scene opens to us that Job knows nothing about. It happens in our lives as well. When we're not aware of it, God is carrying out a plan that would amaze us and on occasion would shock us. He is permitting things to get underway that we would have never expected. Either that or he is not fully sovereign. This is a very important part of understanding Job. If it teaches nothing else, it teaches the absolute sovereignty of God, which is full of mystery. Without Job's knowing it, something is happening in the heavenlies, and we are transported from earth to the third heaven. Look at the difference in the opening lines of verse 1 and verse 6. Look in your Bible. There was a man. There was a day. Look at that. There was a man who lived on this earth. There was a day in the throne room of God. We are moved from the familiar planet of our world to the unfamiliar scene of the third heaven. The only ones comfortable there would be the seraphim, who fill the presence of the living God with the flutter of their wings, with six wings. Two they cover their face, and with two they fly, with two they cover their feet. They are the attendants of the Almighty. They are called in verse 6, the sons of God. William Chalmers Smith wrote, immortal, invisible, God only wise, in light inaccessible, hid from our eyes, most blessed, most glorious, the ancient of days, almighty, victorious, thy great name we praise. Great Father of glory, pure Father of light, thine angels adore thee, all veiling their sight, all praise we would raise.

Satan. Hasatan. Every time the name Satan appears in the first two chapters, it is Hasatan. Ha, meaning the Satan, Satan. Sounds strange until you think, sometime we'll use the name Judas in that way. If we form a company of close friends, and we put a plan together that is secret, and we hope to carry it out in the business world, and one of the individuals in the group turns against us and lets that plan be known to our opponents in business, we sometimes refer to that man as the Judas of the group. In this case, it isn't the Judas, it is the Satan. What does it mean? Satan is the Hebrew verb, and most often Hebrew words originate with the verb form. Satan means to be an adversary, to resist. Sometime in noun form, it is rendered simply the adversary or the accuser. Revelation 12, verse 10 tells us that he is the accuser of the brethren. I'm sure it would include the cisterns as well. He accuses God's people day and night. And here the accuser appears among the other angels. Pause and remember, Satan is not a little imp with a red body and a pitchfork sitting on one of your shoulders whispering ugly little nothings in your ear. That's a medieval caricature that Satan would love you to believe. He is the most attractive, brilliant, powerful archangel that God ever created. He has not lost his brilliance. He has not lost his power. He has not lost his beauty. He is also insidious. And his favorite method of working is behind the scenes. Because he is invisible does not mean he is therefore not real. He is real. As we will see a little later, he has personality. And he is engaged in a wholesale commitment to destroying God's people and ruining, where possible, God's plan. So he's standing in the heavenlies among the group. Beginning at verse 7 down through verse 12, we have a dialogue that is a most interesting dialogue. You won't find it anywhere else in the Bible. Only here. Here and in chapter 2. The Lord said, verse 7, Satan answered, verse 7. I should have said the Satan, the accuser. The Lord said, verse 8, the Satan answered, verse 9. And verse 12, the Lord said, and the Satan departed. So it's a dialogue back and forth. The Lord God sees the intruder and speaks to him. From where did you come? From where do you come? Please don't misread that. I'm always a little humored by people's reading things in the wrong way. For example, when the Lord came to the Garden of Eden and he said, Adam, where are you? I mean, it wasn't like, I can't find you, help me out. Where are you, Adam? Adam! It's not that. God is omniscient. He knows everything. His question could be, why are you where you are? What are you doing there? What are you doing hiding from me? We don't have that kind of relationship. He says to Satan, tell me where you've been about. What's been going on? Satan's answer is brief and somewhat impudent, roaming about on the earth and walking around on it. The Satan has access to this planet as well as the heavenlies. He moves about and his demonic forces as well. If you could see the demonic forces, you would be heartsick. Frightened. You may not ever laugh again until you also were able to see the angelic presence and what goes on between the two of those forces. But he now, Satan, remember, can only be one place at one time. He is not on

0: omnipresent. So now that he's brought himself back into this throne room, the Lord says to him, "Where have you been? I've been roaming about on this earth." He has random access to wherever, and matter and the elements of this earth that hold us in check do not affect him. He's a supernatural being. He could move from Asia to America. He could move from Mexico to the North Pole in a split second of time. Those kind of things are not the things that restrain spiritual beings. The same will be true of us in our spiritual bodies. He says, "I've been roaming about on the earth." I love the statement the Lord asks. "Have you considered my servant Job?" Oh, I failed to read the most important part of his resume. Chapter 1, verse 3, last sentence, "That man was the greatest of all the men of the East." No exaggeration. But you know the wonderful thing about Job is that he was a servant. There was no celebrity about Job. There was no pride in Job's heart. Job is a servant of God. "Did you observe my servant?" By the way, if our Lord were pointing out to the enemy you, would he use the word servant to describe you? I hope so. "Have you observed my servant Job down there?" In fact, he adds, "There is no one like him on the earth, a blameless and upright man, fearing God and turning away from evil." With the word evil, the original axis of evil responds interestingly. Does Job fear God for nothing? I mean, look, talk about kid glove treatment, penthouse perks. Look at what he has. Watch closely. "Have you not made a hedge about him and his house and all that he has?" Look at the categories. "You have protected him in his body. You have protected him in his family. And you have protected his possessions, all that he owns, on every side." I mean, the divine wall around this man's life is enviable. "You have not only protected him, you have blessed the work of his hands, and his possessions have increased in the land." The accuser points out divine favoritism, the audacity of that. "You have built a hedge around him, you have blessed him like no other. Who wouldn't worship you?" I promised you a quick understanding or survey of his personality. We know that he has an intellect because he converses with the Lord. We know that Satan has emotions because he is antagonistic toward Job. We know that he has volition because he purposes to destroy Job and to disgrace God. His great hope is to level Job. "You bring him down to the dirt like the rest of those humans have to live, and you'll see what he's made of." Look at how he puts it. "You put forth your hand," verse 11, "and touch all," I have marked that word in my Bible, "touch all that he has, and he will curse you to your face."
1: Satan was convinced that Job's faith was nothing more than the product of God's generosity and protection. Strip them away, and he'd crumble. It's a chilling thought, because the enemy makes the same calculated wager about you and me every single day. But as we'll discover in this study, Job had something the enemy completely underestimated. 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
6: Please notice what the Word of God will do. It'll restore your soul. It'll make you wise. It'll rejoice your heart. It'll enlighten your eyes. It'll endure forever. That means it'll be relevant in every age, and it'll produce comprehensive righteousness, the end of verse 9. That's the sufficiency of the Word of God. That's what it'll do in your life.
7: Welcome to Grace to You with John MacArthur. I'm your host, Phil Johnson.
8: Is the Bible still relevant? Parts of it were written 2,000 years ago, and those are some of the newest portions. Most of the Bible is older than that. So does that mean it has nothing to say about the issues you face in 2026? Consider that today as we continue John's study titled The Transforming Power of Scripture. But before the lesson, something we like to mention from time to time, there are some obvious similarities between the work of Grace to You and the ministry of a local church. Both prioritize the Word of God. Both spread the life-changing truth of the gospel and strengthen believers spiritually. But there are also important differences that need to be acknowledged. Here's what John said about that in studio some time ago.
9: I have to say, there are obvious similarities between the work of Grace to You and the ministry of some local churches because they both prioritize the Word of God. It's sad to say that there are many churches that don't. There are many formal sort of sacramental churches where all is kind of mystery and form and symbolism and ceremony. And then there are lots of churches that, you know, would purport to be evangelical churches where the Word of God is not seriously dealt with, not seriously proclaimed, seriously preached, and seriously applied. But having said that, of course, what we do at Grace to You in proclaiming the Word of God is what all faithful churches do. And we're not here to be a church. In fact, we're here to support faithful local churches. We're here to strengthen their people by being a supplement. We're no different than, you know, a bookstore where you can go and buy books, or a tape library, or a ministry such as ours where you download sermons. We're here to help the local church by strengthening its leadership and its people. When you help Grace to You, you help the church.
8: Yes, friend, and we are grateful for your partnership in that work. And if you'd like to help us take God's word to His people around the world, visit gty.org and see the various ways you can support Grace to You. I'll give you more information on how to do that after the lesson. But now, stay tuned as John MacArthur continues his look at the transforming power of Scripture.
6: Now, here in this text before us, we have one of the great defenses of scriptural authority. The statement in verse 16, all Scripture is God-breathed, is a tremendously profound statement. It is not the Word of man, it is the Word of God. It was breathed out by God. But then we're looking at this second statement. All Scripture is useful, profitable, to produce these five things. According to verse 15, it can make you wise unto salvation. And according to verse 16, it is profitable or useful for doctrine, reproof, correction, and training. And is the only thing needed and the only thing able to make the man of God perfect, equipped for every good work. Now, beloved, that's another statement like Psalm 19 on the sufficiency of Scripture. What this says to us is the Scripture is comprehensively sufficient to produce men of God for every good work. It knows no limitation. It has no weakness. Nothing is left out. Nothing can be added to it. Such an attempt, by the way, according to Revelation 22, winds up with a warning: if you add anything to this, so shall be added to you the plagues that are written in it. The Bible is not to be tampered with. It is not to be distorted. It is not to be corrupted. It is not to be manhandled for your own purposes, and it is not to be added to. Now, let me say it as simply as I can. When it comes to spiritual life, when it comes to a person's relationship to God, the Bible is all that is necessary for proper instruction, to make the man of God complete and capable of every good work. It is not the Bible plus anything. And that is why we are so committed to the systematic, ongoing teaching of God's Word, because of what it does. Now, we've entitled these five things the work of the Word. What does the Word do? First of all, remember in verse 15, it is able to make you wise unto salvation. The Word has the power to save. Secondly, and coming into verse 16, he says it is useful for doctrine or for teaching. And I pointed out to you that here he has in mind not the process of teaching, but the content. It is profitable to give you the necessary body of divine truth to live a godly life. The third work of the Word in verse 16 is mentioned: reproof. Reproof. The word literally means to rebuke, to confront someone with a view toward convicting them of misbehavior. The first rebuking work of the Word is toward the sin in the life of a person, of a believer. It'll work on you that way. Not only does the Word reprove sin, but it reproves error. It reproves error. So the Word of God then has the positive content ministry of imparting to us truth, the negative content ministry in the sense that it exposes sin and exposes error. Now let's go from content to conduct in the last two. Paul says to Timothy, it is also profitable not only for salvation, not only for teaching, doctrine, not only for reproof, but for correction, verse 16, correction. Now we're going to move from content to conduct. The Scripture not only exposes sin as to its reality, not only exposes error, but it has the ability to correct both. It has a corrective capability. The word here, epanorthosis, means literally, it's only used here, nowhere else in the Scripture, so it's hard to compare its use. So taking it at its face value, exactly what the word means, it literally means to straighten up upon, to lift you up and straighten you up. What happens? The Word of God comes along, it cuts you to ribbons, it slays you, it exposes false belief, false teaching, and then the Word of God also picks you up and straightens you up and sets you back on your feet. It has the ability to straighten up your conduct, to thoroughly restore to an upright position is what the word means. It doesn't just split you up and let you lie there, it puts you back together again. It imparts truth, exposes error. That basically has to do with content. But it also has the power to change your behavior, to correct the sin, to correct the wrong belief. And then it says in the end, to train you in righteousness. Both those last two have to do with conduct. Conduct. That's a wonderful work of the Word, beloved. You know that's true. You go to the Word of God, what happens? You go to the Word of God, and you read it, and you feel conviction. I know I do. I rarely ever read the Scripture without feeling conviction in my heart. It always seems to pierce somehow into my heart. But then as I read, it also gives me instruction to build me back up again. If I read in the Word of God about pride and I feel convicted about pride, I also read in the Scripture the way that I can humble myself before God and how the Spirit of God will work with my will to bring humility into my life. And as I continue to study the Word of God, where I was torn apart, I start to be built back together again. David said, "Thy word have I hid in my heart that I might not," what? Sin. It's the Word that begins to build and strengthen and strengthen. In fact, I can honestly say to you that through the years of spiritual growth, some of the areas of greatest weakness in my early life where the Word of God pierced most deeply and reproved me most greatly are the strongest areas now, because those areas of grave weakness which the Word of God revealed to me have been the areas where I've spent the most effort trying to build strength in the power of the Spirit of God. And I believe with all my heart that there's every reason for a Christian to hope that areas of great weakness become areas of great strength. We apply ourselves to those areas. The Word of God is the tool of building. That's why we are to let the Word of Christ dwell in us richly, Colossians 3:16, because it begins to build us up. Paul writing says we are to take in the Word of God, Acts 20:32, which is able to build you up. It puts the pieces back together. You don't just come and have the Word of God fracture you and run away. You stay and the Word will rebuild you. It has that capability. In John 15, our Lord was teaching on the vine and the branches, and he made a point that I think connects to this thought. He said, "I am the true vine, and my Father is the vine dresser. Every branch in me that doesn't bear fruit, he takes away, and every branch that bears fruit, he prunes it, that it may bear more fruit." Verse 3, "You are already clean, that is pruned, because of the word which I have spoken to you." You're a branch. In your life come a lot of these little sucker branches that sap your energy. They don't produce anything at all. They just drain the energy from the fruitful part. And the Lord comes along with a knife like any good vine dresser and whacks off those sucker branches out of your life. That's the pruning of the Word. The Word lays you bare, and then the Word has a way of straightening you back up again. It'll show you your sin, and it'll show you the path of obedience. It'll show you what's wrong, and it'll teach you how to do what's right. That's the tremendous truth of God's promise. That's the restoring ministry of God's Word. And don't we rejoice in that? He that is taken into fault, you that are spiritual, do what? Restore him in love. The Word has the ability to do that. The Word, as I imbibe it privately, or the Word as it comes to me from a brother who comes alongside to help in that restoration process. And we all experience the rebuilding of the Word of God. Everything we need is here. The doctrine, the foundation, all the principles of life, the reproof, the rebuking that comes to us against our sin and against false teaching. And then the Scripture has the ability to correct and to put us back together and build us thoroughly, restoring us to an upright position, which is what that word means. What a tremendous, tremendous promise that is. We don't need to despair. We don't need to say, well, I'm gone, I'm done, that's the end of me. The Word of God can rebuild and restore, and God is committed to that ministry by His Spirit. As you stay in the Word, the first thing it does, it gives you truth. Then it begins to expose your sin. Then as you're crushed under your sin, it begins to rebuild you. And it rebuilds you stronger and stronger and stronger and stronger as you go along. In fact, I think it's Job, is it chapter 17, where we read about that? Yes. Nevertheless, the righteous shall hold to his way, and he who has clean hands shall grow stronger and stronger. What a wonderful thought. He who has clean hands gets stronger and stronger. As your sin is exposed and confessed and you're rebuilt, you get stronger and stronger in the process. And that's all the work of the Word. That's the work of the Word. So from a content standpoint, the Word provides teaching and reproof of that which is false. From a conduct standpoint, it provides correction. It starts to rebuild you after you've been reproven. And then finally, the Word works in training in righteousness. Training in righteousness. What a marvelous thought. Training in righteousness. This is the positive side of correction. It corrects you. That's dealing with your sin. It trains you. That's beginning to input righteousness. So in those four, there's a little bit of a flip-flop. The Word deposits the truth that trains you in righteousness, the first and fourth. The Word reproves you, the second, and then begins to rebuild you in the correcting process. That's the third term. So in those four terms, you have the work of the Word, its content and its work on your conduct. Now, what does training in righteousness mean? Well, it's a vital concept and a simple one to understand. Training is the word paideion, from which the Greek word paideia, which is child, to which that word is also connected. It means to train a child. That's exactly what it means. It's having to do with educating children. The Word is able to bring you up. That's what it means to nurture you, to raise you, to grow you, to bring you up to maturity. This is the positive side. It's not only correcting you, but it's bringing you up. It's building you up. Dealing with your faults is half of it. Instructing you in what is right is the other half. So the Word takes its reproving power and uses that to correct you, and the Word takes its doctrinal content and uses that to train you. And the process is complete. Now the word paideion is used a number of times in the New Testament and always has to do with the idea of training up somebody, building up someone, growing a child. It does imply sometimes chastening. In fact, most of its uses are in Hebrews chapter 12, verses 5 to 11. Let's look at those for a moment and include the idea of some chastening. Hebrews chapter 12 and verse 5. Have you forgotten the exhortation which is addressed to you as sons? My son, do not regard lightly the discipline, the training process of the Lord, nor faint when you are reproved by Him. So reproof is a part of that training. For those whom the Lord loves, He disciplines, He trains, and He scourges. There again, scourging is a part of the training. So correction is implied in the training, but the term training emphasizes the positive side. Verse 7, it is for training that you endure. God deals with you as with sons. For what son is there whom his father doesn't train? And if you're without training, of which all have become partakers, then you're legitimate children and not sons. Furthermore, we had earthly fathers to train us. We respected them. Shall we not much rather be subject to the Father of spirits and live? For they, that is our earthly fathers, trained us for a short time as seemed best to them. He trains us for our good, that we may share His holiness. That's it. Training unto holiness. Training in righteousness. Same idea. And all training, verse 11, for the moment seems not to be joyful but sorrowful, yet to those who are being trained or have been trained by it, it yields the peaceable fruit, there it is, of righteousness. So the writer of Hebrews is saying God puts every one of his children through a training process. Paul here says the training process is basically the work of the Word. It is the Word that does the training. It is the Word that builds you up, the Word that trains you properly. And that's why Paul in Acts 20, 32 said, I commend you to the Word which is able to build you up, to build you up. That's why Paul said in 1 Timothy 4, 6 that Timothy was to be being nourished up in the words of the faith and good doctrine. It's the Word that builds you up. It's your food. Man shall not live by bread alone, but by every word that proceeds out of the mouth of God. It's our food. We feed it. We eat on it. Notice 1 Peter, a very familiar passage. Really, it puts it in very clear terms. He says in verses 23 to 25 of 1 Peter 1 that we have been begotten again through the living and abiding Word of God. We're saved through the Word. There's no question about that. Then in verse 2, he says, verse 2 of chapter 2, like newborn babes, long for the pure milk of the Word, that by it you may grow. So our growth, our training, our maturing is based on the Word. Like a baby grows because it eats, you grow because you eat. Like a baby needs milk, you need the Word. Now, this verse is very simple. What it's saying is, in the way that babies long for milk, you should long for the Word. And you know, that is the strongest, in fact, that's the single desire a baby has. They want milk. They scream for milk. That's basically it. They live for that. As I've said before, babies have two things in mind. They want milk, and they want you to deal with the consequences of the milk, and that's about it. They live to drink the milk, and that's exactly what he's saying. In the same way that a baby is so singularly focused on the need for milk, should you be singularly focused on the need for the Word so that you, like that baby, may what? May grow. It's the source of growth. And I'll tell you something, that's not mystical. I can say it's as simple as this, folks. The time you spend every day, that time you spend every single day of your life reading God's Word is making you a stronger believer. You may not perceive it. You may not even recognize it, but it's food and it's nourishment and it's finding a place in your mind and it's nourishing your spirit. Go with me for just a moment to Psalm 19. Please notice what the Word of God will do. He calls it by six different titles, Psalm 19, starting in verse 7 and then going to verse 8 and 9. He calls it the law of the Lord, the testimony of the Lord, the precepts of the Lord, the commandment of the Lord, the fear of the Lord, referring to worship, the judgments of the Lord. Six titles for Scripture. You can look at Scripture as God's law, as His testimony of Himself, as precepts for living, as commandments to be obeyed, as instruction on worship, or as verdicts from the divine bench, but it's all His Word. And what is its character? It is perfect, it is sure, it is right, it is pure, it is clean, it is true. And what will it do for you? It'll restore your soul. It'll make you wise. It'll rejoice your heart. It'll enlighten your eyes. It'll endure forever. That means it'll be relevant in every age, and it'll produce comprehensive righteousness, the end of verse 9. That's the sufficiency of the Word of God. That's what it'll do in your life as you feed on it. And the Word then trains us in righteousness, in holiness. What does that mean? Right things, right behavior, right conduct, right thinking, right action, right words. It's the food that makes us grow. In James 1:21, you remember this familiar verse, therefore putting aside all filthiness and all that remains of wickedness, sounds a lot like 1 Peter 2:1, in humility receive the Word. Receive the Word. Basic. Basic. Well, let's go back to 2 Timothy and just kind of wrap our thoughts up. The power and the effect of the Word is tremendous. The Word is able to make you wise unto salvation. The Word is able to give you doctrine, that is to give you all the principles necessary for living a godly life and serving God to the maximum. The Word is able to reprove, that is to cut deeply into your life and reveal your sin, and also to reveal false teaching to protect you from it. The Word then is able to pick up the pieces that it has torn apart, in a sense, and rebuild your life and also train you to Christ-likeness and holiness and righteousness. That's the power of the Word. And how successful is it? Look at verse 17. So successful that the man of God in whom the Word works may be perfect, complete, adequate, equipped for every, not most, but every good work. So, beloved, when I say the Scripture is comprehensively sufficient, that's exactly what I mean. It's exactly what I mean. What else can you be but perfect, and what else can you do but every good work? There's nothing left out. When someone comes along and tells you that the Bible is not adequate, the Bible is insufficient, the Bible doesn't tell us all we need to know, we need some further revelations, some further writings of some spiritual gurus, or we need the insights of the world or sociology or psychology or philosophy in order to complete our Christian pilgrimage, don't you believe it? It's all here in the book. And beloved, more than anything else, if we are to be spiritually noble, we must search the Scriptures daily, for therein lies our food and therein lies the tool with which God refines us to the place of maximum usefulness. The truth is, we should be like Mary. In Luke 10:39, it says, who sat at Jesus' feet and heard His word. If there's anything that you need to commit your heart to, it would be that no day would pass that you didn't spend time feeding your souls in the Word of the living God, that you might be all that He wants you to be. Some of you need the Word for salvation. You've not yet come to know Christ. Read that New Testament until it becomes clear to you what it means to be saved. Some of you need doctrine. You don't have the principles. You don't know how to live the Christian life to its fullest. You haven't learned the Word of God, so you know what true doctrine is. And some of you need to have the piercing sword of the Word reprove your sin, and then to begin to do its work of correcting that sin and instructing you so that you become mature in Christ, able to be all that He wants you to be. Beloved, let me just say in closing that this again rehearses in my own mind and reaffirms why we study this book, because there's really nothing else for us to do that can come anywhere close to this. We live in a day, I know it, we live in a day of overindulgence. We live in a day when you, for example, have literally been blasted and bombarded with so much information. It's the day of information, not intimacy. People want to know stuff. They don't really care about relationships. And I think that might even be true somewhat in the spiritual dimension. We have accumulated a tremendous amount of knowledge. And maybe in so many of us, that accumulation of information has substituted for intimacy with God. I do know this, that many, many Christians aren't hungry. And I have the feeling that what we've been doing is feeding on junk food. We've nourished ourselves on the corn husks of the world, and we're not hungry for the meal that God sets for us in His book. That's tragic. Someone said to me, what are you going to do about it? What are you going to do about the apathy and indifference in the church? What can we do about it? And I said, we can wait till it goes away, I guess. Hope for a better day. Because it's obvious that people have so much information in their computers, so much junk, so much spiritual garbage coming in from the world around them, they have fed themselves on junk food that they've lost their appetite for the Word of God. And now when you say you're going to teach the Word of God, people sort of yawn and ho-hum. It wasn't always that way, and it won't always be that way. Because the Lord somehow in some way by His grace, if Jesus tarries, I believe will restore the appetite of God's people for God's truth. But nonetheless, we continue to do what's right. I mean, there are lots of ways to get a crowd. The primary one is not to teach the Bible. Let's pray together. Thank You, Father, for clear truth. Thank You for Your expression of love to us in the treasure of Your book. May we say with David, oh, how I love Thy law. May it be our delight. May we meditate on it day and night so that our way may be prosperous and we may have good success. Father, make us aware that we need every day to feed on the living Word, to nourish the soul. Help us to stay away from the junk and not feed ourselves on that which is no food at all, but takes away our appetite for what is. Keep our minds pure and devoted to you and your truth. For Christ's sake, amen.
8: 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We start in Matthew chapter 1 and go through to the end of Revelation chapter 22. 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Now for the entire Grace to You staff, I'm Phil Johnson. 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
11: For American Family News, I'm Robert Thornton. House Oversight Committee Chairman James Comer is warning Dr. Anthony Fauci that his presidential pardon has limits ahead of the former public health official's high-profile day on Capitol Hill. Fox's Alex Hogan has more on Republican Senator Rand Paul after he released personal diary entries written by the former White House chief medical advisor.
12: The newly released diary entries shedding light on Dr. Anthony Fauci's changing relationship with President Trump and his thoughts at the outbreak of the pandemic. In one entry, he wrote, quote, I spoke with Bill de Blasio of New York City and convinced him based on what I was saying publicly in my conversation tonight to close the NYC schools. Senate Homeland Security Committee Chairman Republican Rand Paul released more than 1,000 pages of these documents. Paul and Fauci have publicly clashed over the origins of the virus. In January of 2020, Fauci wrote, quote, now we know the market was not the source, it was the amplifier. Having said that, somewhere the virus jumped from animals to humans.
11: The late Senator Lindsey Graham was honored with a funeral service at the National Cathedral in Washington. After his casket was brought into the cathedral, those in attendance, including President Trump and other world leaders, cabinet members, and members of Congress, joined in kicking off the service with the classic hymn, How Great Thou Art.

0: Graham was 71 years old when he died earlier this month of an aortic dissection, not long after returning from a trip to Ukraine to tour its military drone facilities. Israeli Prime Minister Benjamin Netanyahu and President Donald Trump met at the White House today for the first time since they launched a joint war against Iran, offering a chance for Netanyahu to smooth out strains in their relationship. The closed-door meeting lasted nearly an hour and a half and was positive and productive, according to White House Press Secretary Karoline Leavitt. The president and Ukrainian President Volodymyr Zelensky also met today, with the two leaders discussing ways for Ukraine to produce its own weapons and other ideas that could help in its ongoing war against Russia. A career politician in the UK is at risk of losing his seat in the British Parliament to a man wearing a trash can. More from Caleb Castile.
1: When Nigel Farage stepped down from his seat in Parliament, it triggered a by-election. He was facing increased scrutiny due to an investigation into a £5 million gift from crypto billionaire Christopher Harborne and is framing this election as a, quote, people versus the establishment contest. However, none of the other major political parties of the UK have bothered to put up a candidate to run against Farage. This leaves one man standing between him and reclaiming his seat as a member of Parliament for Clacton. That man is Count Benface. Good boy.

0: Kids.
1: Count Benface is played by the British comedian Jonathan David Harvey, who has been entering elections as joke candidate since 2017. Benface says he is from the planet Sigma 9 and the leader of the Recyclons. He has contested in several high-profile elections, including standing against Boris Johnson and finishing ninth in the London mayoral election with nearly 93,000 votes. Take a listen to his pledge to voters when he took to BBC News.
2: Building at least one affordable house, nationalizing Adele, bring back CFAX, and of course, moving the hand dryer in the gents' toilet in the Crown and Treaty Pub, Uxbridge, to a more sensible position, because as you know, it's a national issue.
1: The Clacton by-election will take place later this year in August. I'm Caleb Castile.
3: And now a check of stocks before we go. The Dow was up 537, the S&P added 16, but the Nasdaq lost 55. West Texas Intermediate crude was down to about $80 a barrel. That's all our time for now. We invite you to see more news online at AFN.net. For American Family News, I'm Robert Thornton.
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5: Thank you for joining me. It is the Monday edition of Point of View. I hope you had a great weekend. And as you might imagine, as I announced last week, we're going to come back to something we've been talking about for some time, and that is the Support the Save Act. And one of the things that we've encouraged you to do is go to the website, pointofview.net, and there's a take action item there. An email coming from me right now should be landing in your inbox, which also says take action, and the idea, the Save America Act. And if you were listening last Monday, you know that one of the articles that we were quoting from pretty extensively was one from our friend John Lott, which was entitled Why We Need the Save America Act, and went into some facts and figures, some of which we've cited before, but others which he brought to the table. And so when we found out that Dr. John Lott could join us on the phone, I thought it would be great this Monday to spend some time talking with him. As you well know, he, of course, has spoken to the issue of the Second Amendment, all sorts of issues of criminal justice, founded the Crime Prevention Research Center. And so oftentimes we call upon him to address Second Amendment issues, gun control issues. But this particular piece is Why We Need the Save America Act. We posted it last Monday. We've posted it again for you to see on the website. So, John Lott, welcome back to Point of View.
6: Oh, it's great to talk to you again. Thanks for having me on.
5: Let's see if we can get into this, because we have, even on our Friday roundtable, I had old and young, and all of them admitted that there are some times when you see people going out in the streets interviewing, say, maybe a white liberal who says, well, I just don't think requiring a photo ID is something that everybody can do. And then they go and interview African Americans, Hispanic Americans, others, and say, what do you mean we have a photo ID? And yet that seems to be one of the contentious issues, and you took some time to pull out some facts and figures that most people have never seen, because after all, as you well know, you need a photo ID to drive, you need it to fly on a plane, you need to buy cold medicine, to drink alcohol, to, as a matter of fact, the other day we talked about, you even needed to use the pasta pass at Olive Garden. But nevertheless, as you point out, Democrats have been arguing that requiring a voter photo ID itself would be a barrier to voting, and you've actually taken the time to point out that that is not the case, haven't you?
6: All right. Well, I mean, just on the very first point that you bring up there, if you look at surveys, overwhelming percentages, you know, 75% of blacks support government-issued photo IDs to be able to go and vote, about 80% of Hispanics support government-issued photo IDs. And when they're asked specifically, does it discriminate against certain people, you have large majorities of blacks and Hispanics that say, no, it doesn't discriminate against groups of people to vote. So, you know, the people, when you break down the surveys, the people who are against government-issued photo IDs to be able to go and vote are well-to-do, highly educated, people who have been to graduate school, people who are classify themselves as liberals, as you point out, or classify themselves as Democrats. But even within the Democratic coalition, you find that most Democrats, about 70% of Democrats, mm-hmm. support government-issued photo IDs to be able to go and vote. So it's just the people who would be least affected in terms of being stopped, even by their own arguments, people who went to graduate school, people who make over $200,000 a year, they're the ones who think that this is a problem. But as you say, the people who would supposedly be affected don't. One of the things I try to do in the piece is just look around the world. Mm-hmm. I don't think people appreciate what an outlier the United States is in terms of doing things to try to prevent vote fraud. Virtually the entire world requires government-issued photo IDs to be able to go and vote. Pretty much the entire world requires proof of citizenship. Either you have to provide documentation, or there's some national registry list where they have that information already. But, the claim is this will disenfranchise Hispanics. Mexico, all the South American countries, Portugal, Spain, all require government-issued photo IDs to be able to go and vote. They all check citizenship. In fact, Mexico and South American countries have rules that are very similar or essentially the same in terms of providing a birth certificate, for example, to prove citizenship that's in the SAVE Act. You look at Africa, there's 54 countries in Africa. All 54 countries in Africa require government-issued photo IDs to be able to go and vote. 51 of the 54 countries require proof of citizenship in order to register to vote. And so, if the claim is that somehow Hispanics or Blacks are not able to go and go through the process to get IDs, the question is why Hispanics and the rest of the world, or Blacks in the rest of the world, are going to be able to do this. And in many cases, it's more difficult to register to vote in these other countries than it is in the United States. In Mexico, for example, you have to go in person to a registrar's office, and then you have to go back a second time in order to go and pick up the ID. They will not send you anything in the mail. In Mexico, they usually just have one registrar's office in different states. So there's some states where you may have to travel almost 100 miles to be able to go and register, travel back home, travel back again to go and pick up the ID that's there. And also, when Mexico did its reforms back in 1991, they banned absentee ballots because of concerns about vote buying and vote fraud that was there.
0: Yes.
6: And yet, with all those restrictions, plus they have a thumbprint on it, so it's not your photo, you would think there would be a big drop in the rate that people were voting. But in fact, voter turnout increased fairly dramatically afterwards in the three presidential elections prior to the 1991 reforms. There's about a 59% voter turnout in the three presidential elections. In the three presidential elections afterwards, it went up to 68%. So, what you see happening in many of these cases is that once people believe that there'll be less fraud, once they believe that votes will be more accurately counted,
0: that's right.
6: People have an incentive to go and actually bear these additional costs to go and register to vote and vote.
0: Very good. Let me take a break, and when we come back, I want to get back into it. But again, to me, one of the things that was so unique, all of us over the years have written about photo IDs, but the fact is, again, if indeed we're concerned about Black voters, well, 51 of the 54 countries in Africa demand even proof of citizenship, and all 54 require an ID. If the Hispanic issue is an issue, look at Mexico and all 12 South American countries, along with Spain, that mandate government issued photo IDs. Just some great material in this particular piece that we've never cited before, which is why it's our first article today on the website. We'll come back and talk about some of the other very insightful perspectives in this piece by John Lott right after this.

0: The evolutionary tree of life is dying. Learn about it next on today's Creation Moment. And now, here's our Creation Moments host, Ian Taylor.
1: We are all familiar with the evolutionary tree of life. It is supposed to depict how life began as a single-celled organism and over immense periods of time mutated into all the various forms of life we see today. We have offered several Creation Moments programs recently that explained how new genetic studies simply do not support this evolutionary tree. Those of us who accept young Earth creationism are not the only ones who are beginning to notice this problem. Creatures that are completely unrelated, according to the evolutionary tree, have been found to have very similar genes. More often than not, DNA information disagrees with a creature's supposed lineage as it is presented on the evolutionary tree of life. Very different creatures, unrelated according to the evolutionary tree, develop from very similar genes. Our genetic knowledge of creatures is most complete with the simpler organisms. Even evolutionists have admitted that microorganisms without a nucleus do not fit into any kind of evolutionary tree. The facts are killing the evolutionary tree of life. Some evolutionists are admitting that the history of life cannot be represented as a tree. Some even ask whether the history of life can ever be known with any certainty. In short, the new genetic information now rapidly accumulating supports the Bible's teaching that each kind of creature was separately created. New genetic information shows that there are multiple trunks to the tree of life. We may be reminded, however, that the only real source of life is our risen Savior, Jesus Christ.
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3: In Matthew 6:24, Jesus says, "You cannot serve God and mammon." 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
4: 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Yet Judah prevailed over his brothers, and from him came a ruler, although the birthright was Joseph. Birthright was Joseph's. One lesson stands out in these chapters today.

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2: Continue our conversation today with Dr. John Lott. And let me just again mention that he is the founder of the Crime Prevention Research Center. We have a link to that on our website. You can just simply go to crimeresearch.org and find that. Some great material that he's always posted on crime statistics, Second Amendment issues. Lately, of course, even talking about the attempt to abolish ICE and what that would mean, and on and on. And those are certainly great resources, and you've heard me quote from him many times here on Point of View. But this one is a little bit different. It is a piece that he wrote the other day, and we posted it last Monday, posted it again today, Why We Need the Save America Act. We talked about, John, of course, looking at Africa, looking at South America. Europe is kind of an interesting set of circumstances because, again, when we look there, most of the countries require some kind of ID. But part of the difference is that you have to deal with, in some cases, Northern Ireland and a couple of others. And that was another interesting part of your piece that I'd never really knew too much about. So can you kind of explain why not all of Europe has this idea of a photo ID because of actually some of the things that happened in Northern Europe, Northern Ireland, I should say?
3: All 47 countries in Europe now require government-issued photo IDs. That hasn't always been the case, but there has been concerns about vote fraud that has occurred. And by the way, one of the reasons why we deal with this issue at the Crime Prevention Research Center is that there's concerns about, vote fraud is a crime, so we cover that.
2: For sure.
3: But, so if you look at this, just one general point, and that is people have to understand that how in the rest of the world, this isn't really a debate that divides parties. People on both sides of the political spectrum, or all sides, basically support government-issued photo IDs and things like proof of citizenship. The debate that we see in the United States is very unique. So if you look at the Northern Ireland, the first concerns about vote fraud occurred when Margaret Thatcher, a conservative, was prime minister. And they instituted some rules for IDs that people had to have. But what was discovered after a while was that people would go and create counterfeit IDs.
2: Yes.
3: And so when Tony Blair, who was Labour, became prime minister in 2002, he put through legislation that tried to create tamper-proof voter IDs to stop that from occurring. And so about a decade afterwards, when kind of the statute of limitations for people who committed vote fraud had ended, you had statements from people like the head of the IRA kind of bragging about how they had whole armies of cab drivers that would go and ferry people from one voting precinct to another. They would set up printing shops in order to go and create those fake IDs. How they would go and have tip houses, people could go and change the weights.
2: Seem to be losing you here. Can you speak more into the microphone? Seem to be losing you. Well, let me just simply finish that off. Maybe we'll see if we can get a better connection here, because, again, some of the concerns were voter fraud that plagued some of the elections in Northern Ireland. Some of the people were talking about it being widespread and systemic, and, of course, then that was a change. And I think it just illustrates a point that we've made before, and that is even the exception is the rule, and that is all 47 European countries, except just these few parts of the UK, actually require government-issued photo identification. When we also look, as I mentioned just a few minutes ago, 54 countries in Africa require an ID. 51 of the 54 require some kind of proof of citizenship. And then, of course, when we look at for Hispanic voters, whether you look at all 12 South American countries, Mexico, of course, Spain, you can just see that

0: The reality is that wherever you go around the world, this is a controversial issue really only in the United States between parties, because usually there is almost universal bipartisan support of having a secure voting system. And so if we can connect back up with John Lott, I might just spend a moment talking about, well, why is it that this has become so political in America when in many cases we certainly have not been able to see that in other countries? So, John, let me see if we can come back to you, because one of the quotes that you have in there is one that I've used before. We have a number of listeners in the state of Michigan, and the Senator Elisa Slotkin claimed the other day that if we did pass the Save America Act, that this would, quote, literally allow this administration to rig our democracy so that it would be hard for any Democrat in any state to win an election. Then went on to even suggest that this requirement of having a birth certificate would mean that married women wouldn't be allowed to vote because the birth certificate didn't match their married name. And these are the kind of arguments that make no sense, but it illustrates again what was bipartisan in almost any country in the world has become a political issue here in the United States, don't you think?
1: No, I think that's exactly right. You know, what, if you look at polling, it's basically married women vote Republican. So somehow they're claiming that Republicans are trying to set up a vote processing scheme that would make it so that people who would be voting for them would be disenfranchised. So I kind of doubt the Republicans actually believe that's going to be the case. But, you know, again, these are the types of rules that you see in other countries. For some reason, women in Mexico and South America and other countries around the world, France has ID requirements for proof of citizenship, which is extremely similar, essentially the same as what's in this Save America Act. So, you know, for some reason, women around the rest of the world seem to be able to cope with this.
0: Yes.
1: But I guess it's just, and again, it's just not credible to think that the Republicans are pushing a scheme that would reduce the number of votes that they're going to be getting. And nobody in the media seems to point that out to the senator or to other Democrats who are making similar comments about women being disenfranchised, married women being disenfranchised.
0: Right. Well, again, I wanted to feature you for just a few minutes because we did talk about this last Monday. We're going to, again, encourage people to take action. There's a take action email going out. But also, I am just thrilled that you've brought the same kind of rigorous kind of statistical analysis and research on this issue that you have at the Crime Prevention Research Center. And I would encourage people to look at some of the research you've been doing, because in some of that surfaces and some of the questions about immigration and crime and a variety of others. So first of all, I just want to say thank you for writing this piece, and thank you for giving us a little bit of time today on Point of View to talk about it.
1: Well, no, thanks for having me on. I'm glad you're out there.
0: Well, we're going to take a break, and when we come back, I'm hoping that the connection we can work out in the future will work out, but I think that worked pretty well. And for those of you that now receive an email from us, let me just mention that that email just went out, and I've got, again, a quote from the president, which again was saying that I'm asking voters to contact their elected officials and to make it easy for individuals to do so. We have the take action items. So you can either go to the website, which is pointofview.net, and just scroll down to the section that we have, which is entitled Action, Take Action. It's on the left-hand side, and it has Support the Save Act. Or you can go to the email that just went out just about a half an hour ago, and it will say take action, and we give you the information. We use the most recent CNN poll, which shows 85% of white Americans, 82% of Latinos, 72% of black Americans who support voter ID laws. The numbers that are in the John Lott piece, he has a different survey, which actually have numbers that are even higher than the ones we have in our piece, but they're all in the 70%, 80% range, and just illustrates again that this is not controversial. or at least it shouldn't be controversial. But as John Lott points out, you have some of the most fallacious arguments being used by some of the leading Democrats right now. I mentioned, of course, Senator Slotkin from Michigan, Senator Chuck Schumer, who's the Senate Minority Leader, saying this will impose Jim Crow-style restrictions on voting. No, it will not. And if you find yourself interacting with somebody who really believes that, you can show them the four-page piece by John Lott. You can also show some of the material we have on our Take Action item. As we go to a break, I'm asking you to take some action. Contact your two United States senators. We'll take a break. Be back with more right after this.
2: In 19th century London, two towering historical figures did battle, not with guns and bombs, but words and ideas. 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
1: 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And now, here again is Kirby Anderson.
2: Back once again, if we can, for just a few more minutes, talk about the issue of voter ID. In particular, I want to look at the state of California because I think it illustrates the point of what could happen both nationally, if indeed this Save America Act is passed, and how the states might drag their feet, maybe will try to issue, get a judge to issue an injunction or something of that nature. And for our California listeners, but I think everybody else needs to listen in for just a minute, you're maybe well aware of the fact that the California Attorney General, Rob Bonta, actually is an individual that has figured out a way to maybe sabotage this vote on voter ID. And this piece by John Fund, who's been on the program with us many times and has written an entire book on voter fraud and is somebody that we really depend on so often because of his expertise, as well as the expertise of Hans von Spakovsky, who actually used to be part of the Federal Elections Commission, now is with the Heritage Foundation. But anyway, John Fund says that California Democrats, and John Fund is from California, have proven that they will stop at nothing to block attempts at passing a voter ID law in their one-party state. And what it is that California's Attorney General, who's a Democrat, Rob Bonta, is responsible for writing the title and the summary for every proposed voter initiative that will appear on the ballot in November. And he is practicing his own version of redefining this. Originally, there was a very straightforward description of what is called Proposition 39 as a measure to, quote, establish additional voter identification and citizenship verification requirements. That's pretty straightforward, about as neutral as you could make it. Okay, this would establish additional voter identification and citizen verification. But the new description, which will now be on the ballot, reads, prohibits citizens from voting unless they present government-issued identification. Do you notice the difference? Well, if you don't, I can't help you. But I think you can get a pretty good idea there that instead, now the summary even goes on to say, if passed, it invalidates mail ballots that do not have the last four digits of the designated government-issued identification number written on the envelope. It prohibits in-person voting without presenting government-issued identification. It goes on and on and on, and it is written in, as you might have imagined, about the most negative way possible. Now, interestingly enough, my dad ran for the California Assembly, and I don't know Assemblyman Carl DeMeo, but he was the one that said, you know, when Rob Bonta didn't think we would get the signatures to get Proposition 39 on the ballot, he provided a relatively fair ballot title, but now he's changed it to the most biased and dishonest one, and that's, of course, the comment from the Assemblyman. So you have to understand, there have been some people that say we need the Save America Act. Yes, we do. But they also said this is going to change this election. I'd like to believe that. I also believe that there is going to be a lot of pushback from some of these particular state officials in mostly blue states, blue cities, things like that. That is the case. And by the way, this isn't the first time, if you think I'm just beating up on the Attorney General for a one-off, this is not the first time, as John Fund points out, that he is then what he calls, John Fund calls it, a partisan switcheroo on the ballot language. When Gavin Newsom, the governor, put Proposition 50 on the ballot, this was the gerrymandering of various congressional districts in the state of California. There's Rob Bonta, who has one that says authorizes temporary changes to congressional district maps in response to Texas partisan redistricting. Again, just as partisan as it can possibly be. Now, interestingly enough, if you are paying attention at all to not only the national constitution, but the constitution of the state of California, the law requires a true and impartial title and summary. And again, if you can't see how this one has a sort of definite bias, well, I, again, probably can't help you. But I just thought I'd point out that while we're talking about this issue of voting, the first step might just be the Save America Act. But I suspect there will be some follow-up steps along the way. And the reason for that is very clear, and that is, just never underestimate what some of these state officials, mayors, governors, and others might indeed do. So, nevertheless, I just thought I would point that out. I live in the real world. I'd like to believe that everybody would do the right thing, but I think I just gave you illustrations as to why sometimes we tend to be a little bit skeptical about what individuals who have political power might do to advance their agenda or the agenda of their party. So, nevertheless, that's the case. And once again, I appreciate the good work from John Lott. It is really a very good piece. For those of us, and Penedexter, I've written them, and all sorts of us have written columns over the years talking about how a voter ID is required for so many things in life. To get on an airplane, to get in a federal building, to buy alcohol, to buy even cold medicine usually, to be involved, sometimes even to validate the tickets that you've purchased. Of course, I mentioned the other day the pasta pass at Olive Garden. You had to have an ID, on and on and on. But his list of all the countries in, for example, Africa, South America, in Europe, that require this, this is not a partisan issue. It's pretty much bipartisan, except in, apparently, the United States of America, and apparently mostly for the Democrats. And I think that has been illustrated again by the actions by the Attorney General there in the state of California. But the other thing I appreciate John Lott for is his look at criminal justice. So I thought for just a minute, if you go to the website, you can scroll down to my commentary. We have the Viewpoints commentary, and the one today is about teen takeovers. I did mention it last week, but I've actually recorded it now, and you have the facts and figures. And a lot of this comes from the work done by Heather McDonald, an individual that has written about this in a number of different venues. But again, you can find this one to be, I think, very helpful just to understand how important it is to look at these issues from a very clear, common sense perspective. And what she does is remind us that there are arguments being made right now by certain politicians when we've had these teen takeovers, these riots that run through some of these cities and take over the neighborhoods. And she talks about, for example, the 1,000 teens that swarmed a Chicago neighborhood, then some of the riots that took place on Independence Day. Of course, you're going to see a whole lot more in the future, I am sure. And there have been all sorts of reasons given for why these are happening. And she simply explains that none of these explanations withstand scrutiny. You know, the idea that, well, this was because of the COVID lockdowns reminds us, though, that other countries that had more stringent COVID lockdowns never experienced these teen takeovers. It's about hunger and poverty. I'm going to be talking with our guest, Terrence Lester, next hour about hunger and poverty. But again, most of these participants are running around with smartphones, and they're not looting the stores for food, blankets, or warm socks, or that the law enforcement is the problem. No, it's the response to the takeovers, not the trigger. And again, as she is wisely able to do, she spent a fair amount of time interviewing people in law enforcement and others. And whether you talk to police officers, district attorneys, or sheriffs, she says they offer a very different explanation for the teen takeovers. They are the consequence, they say, of these decade-long demonization of the criminal justice system. And we've seen how not only that has happened at the adult level, but the juvenile justice system has been almost completely, she says, emasculated. And so the problem is taken a very dark turn because teens now know that they're less likely to be arrested if the police do arrest a teenager, they're also much more likely to resist arrest because they think they can get away with it. And even if the arrest is successful, they are likely to be released. And so all sorts of suggestions, providing safe spaces and curfews. By the way, curfews oftentimes are attacked even by some of the more leftist groups and the rest. And so as the point I make and the point she makes is these teen takeovers are not a mystery. Teens, especially in homes where there isn't maybe a great authority structure, but teens generally know that they're no longer accountable to parents, no longer accountable to law enforcement, and these teen takeovers, which are sometimes created almost instantaneously on social media, where everybody's going to show up at the same time and they don't even announce the location till the last few minutes so that they can make as much mischief as possible without the police showing up. If you are interested in knowing a little bit more about the phenomenon of teen takeovers, you might want to go to the website, Point of View. Look at my commentary. Also follow the link to the City Journal where that original article by Heather McDonald is posted. We'll take a break, come back with some more right after this.
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4: In one of her novels, Toni Morrison tells the story of Nell and Sula, friends since childhood. But the friendship frays as Sula's self-centeredness grows, culminating in her seducing Nell's husband. "Why didn't you think about me?" Nell asks Sula. "Didn't I count?" Sadly, Sula doesn't even care enough to answer. As anyone who's experienced it knows, the pain of a friend's betrayal is hard to rival. King David felt such malice and abuse when a political conspiracy of threats and lies engulfed him. The worst part was who was behind it. "If an enemy were insulting me, I could endure it," he says. "But it is you, a man like myself, my companion, my close friend." How should we respond to such betrayal? While David takes his turmoil to God, he prays retribution will fall on his betraying friend. We see a different approach taken by Jesus. Faced with Judas's betrayal, he says, "Do what you came for, friend," refusing to retaliate in kind. Can a friendship recover from betrayal? Only if the offended can stay open to reconciliation and the offender proves their repentance over time. Sula's lack of remorse means Nell must walk away. As God helps us, let's treasure our friendships and swiftly make amends for any hurt we cause. Today's encouragement was provided by Our Daily Bread Ministries.
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6: It's an important question for your church. Here's attorney David Gibbs Jr. of the Christian Law Association.
5: Jason, a pastor in the state of Michigan, and the church deacons believe that it would be wise to mount security cameras on the exterior of the building. Knowing that requirements for cameras may vary in different jurisdictions, Jason called the Christian Law Association for some advice. Our attorneys explained that even if there isn't a specific law requiring it, we recommend the church post a notice about the use of cameras on the property. Such notices often deter sketchy people from even entering the property or doing something nefarious. When you have questions about keeping your church legally safe, we'd be honored to talk to you at the Christian Law Association.
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2: Back once again, let's see if we can, for just a minute, remind ourselves that even though the 4th of July is behind us and in the rearview mirror, this will be a time in which we'll continue to celebrate the 250 years of America. You can go to the website, and of course you can see Restoring America's Godly Heritage. And I thought, before we wind down this first hour, I might just quote Jerry Newcomb's piece, in which it has the title, The Bible and America's Presidents. We're going to be doing a future Outlook articles on the subject of the Bible and America, because it was so very important. And Jerry Newcomb has been on the program, and his co-author Peter Lilbeck has been on as well. We talked about his book, George Washington's Sacred Fire. And I pointed out to Peter at the time that one of the things I loved about his original book, and now the kind of abridged version, is he has a section in the back about representative biblical quotations and allusions used by George Washington. And you might remember, if you happen to be here in the interview we did with Peter Lilbeck, that he actually put that together because he had been reading this book by a historian at SMU, just kind of south from where we're broadcasting today. And at Southern Methodist University, this professor made the rather bold statement that George Washington never quoted the Bible. And because that's always the argument, well, he was a deist because he never quoted the Bible. He didn't go to church that often. He didn't take communion. Of course, we explained all those details, but that's where Peter says, wait a minute, he quotes the Bible all the time. He just didn't put chapter and verses. And the bottom line is that most people, if they have any kind of biblical understanding, if they have some kind of biblical literacy, you can't read through a speech by George Washington or a variety of others I'm going to quote in just a minute and not come to the conclusion that they're quoting the Bible. But in our day and age, we tend to say, okay, that was in Matthew chapter 5, or this was in Isaiah, the Liberty Bell, that was Leviticus. But most people would have known that because there was a level of biblical literacy. Anyway, George Washington referred to, of course, the religion revealed in the Word of God. Jerry Newcomb reminds us that John Adams said the Bible is the best book in the world. It contains more philosophy than all the libraries. Thomas Jefferson, who wasn't, of course, as orthodox as most of us would have hoped, but nevertheless said, of all the systems of morality, ancient or modern, which have come under my observation, none appears to me so pure as that of Jesus. James Madison, while we assert ourselves a freedom to embrace, to profess, and observe the religion which we believe to be of divine origin, we cannot deny an equal freedom to those whose minds have not yielded to the evidence. But again, talking about this idea of religion from a divine origin. Later, John Quincy Adams, probably even more of your typical kind of evangelical, said, let us then search the scriptures. The Bible contains the revelation of the will of God. I have myself for many years made it a practice to read through the Bible once every year. Andrew Jackson is known for saying, that book, sir, is the rock on which our republic rests. Of course, Abraham Lincoln, in regard to the great book, I have but to say, I believe the Bible is the best gift God has given to man. All the good the Savior gave to the world was communicated through this book. But for this book, we could not know right from wrong. All things most desirable for man's welfare here and hereafter are to be found portrayed in it. U.S. Grant, of course, general and 18th president of the United States, the Bible is the sheer anchor of our liberties. James Garfield, who, by the way, was a pastor, says, it pains my heart to see the ignorance and bigotry that is abroad in the land. I wish that men would let all human traditions alone and take the Bible alone for their guide. Teddy Roosevelt said, a thorough knowledge of the Bible is worth more than a college education. Of course, Calvin Coolidge, sometimes it seems as though a popular familiarity with the scriptures is not as great as the present time as it's been in the past, because he was lamenting even then what was happening in the 1920s. He says, the foundations of our society and our government rest so much on the teachings of the Bible that it would be difficult to support them if faith in these teachings would cease to be practically universal in our country. And he could see some of that happening back in the 1920s. A couple more real quickly. You know, Franklin Delano Roosevelt, during World War II, distributed copies of the New Testament to their various individuals, or for Jewish military, they had just excerpts of the Old Testament. And he wrote a foreword in these books, quote, "Throughout the ages and throughout the centuries, men of many faiths and diverse origins have found in this sacred book words of wisdom, counsel, and inspiration." Ronald Reagan, of course, known for saying, "I found that the Bible contains an answer to just about everything and every problem that confronts us, and I wonder sometimes why we don't recognize that one book could solve a lot of problems for us." George W. Bush said, "I read the Bible every day during my pregnancy." Just a smattering of examples of what many presidents said about the Bible. But my last piece is one that is from Roger Kimball, who I quote from time to time. It's Odysseus Visits the Smithsonian. Actually, I didn't put it up there for his comments about the Odyssey, whether you like the film by Christopher Nolan or not. He really was spending some time instead, after a few minutes of discussing some other issues, to look at the issue of the Smithsonian. And I thought it was kind of interesting because the other day I was going to bring out the fact that if you're going in front of Congress and you recognize that you're going to be cross-examined or interviewed by Representative Brandon Gill, who's a Republican out of the state of Texas, you better do your homework, because if you had not seen this, you had the head of the Smithsonian who very quickly, Anthea Hartig, was in a sense really brought down because of just some of the questions he asked. For example, he asked, "Well, are you a white supremacist?" And she says, "Oh, heavens, no. Do you think we all have biases? Well, so what are yours? Oh, dear. Do you think it would be important to be polite?" Well, immediately she says, "Oh, yes." And then he points out the fact that according to the documents from the Smithsonian, aspects and assumptions of whiteness and white culture in the United States, just even being polite, being on time, is an example of white supremacy. And so I think you can begin to see that almost any time he's had somebody come before them, it has not gone well. We had a kind of a hint of that years ago, or not years ago, but months ago, probably be fair to say, in which you had the head of the Southern Poverty Law Center, and he says, "Your organization said that restricting and banning abortion is a tool that the far right uses to maintain white supremacy." And so he asked the question of the president of the Southern Poverty Law Center, "Do you believe that pro-lifers are white supremacists?" And he says, "Oh, no." And it goes through all this. He says, "Well, look, think about this for just a minute." Representative Brandon Gill says, "How many babies in the United States that are reported are black? About 40% of all the abortions in America are black babies. Blacks represent about 13% of the population." So he asked the president of the Southern Poverty Law Center, "Does that sound like something a white supremacist would oppose?" And of course, he's take on the American Bar Association as well about their argument that the Supreme Court should reflect the racial demographic makeup of that. And so he asked the head of the American Bar Association that if that means Senate should refuse to confirm a third black Supreme Court justice. He's got so many great lines. I wish I had more time to go through those. But if you are going to actually appear before a House committee and you know that Brandon Gill is going to ask some questions, you better be prepared, because he has, on more than a few occasions, rather significantly embarrassed some of those individuals. And that's the reason I posted that one by Roger Kimball, not so much on the issue of the Odyssey as some of the embarrassing things that happened when the head of the Smithsonian had to answer some of the questions before the congressional group. We'll be right back.
7: The Bible tells us not to worry, and yet there is a lot of worrying stuff in our world today. Thankfully, the Bible doesn't stop at telling us not to worry. God gives us a next step. He says we need to pray. But sometimes even knowing what to pray can be difficult. And that is why Point of View has relaunched our Pray for America movement, a series of weekly emails to guide you in prayer for our nation. 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
3: American Family News, I'm Robert Thornton. Franklin Graham spoke at Senator Lindsey Graham's funeral today at the National Cathedral in Washington. He read from Revelation 21.
4: Also he said, write this, for these words are trustworthy and true. Then he said to me, it is done. I am the Alpha and the Omega, the beginning and the end. To the thirsty, I will give water as a gift from the spring of the water of life. Those who conquer will inherit these things, and I will be their God, and they will be my children. The word of the Lord.
3: Senator Graham was the son of pool hall owners who rose to become one of his generation's more influential U.S. politicians at home and abroad. He was eulogized today as a true American original. An Air Force official said the U.S. Air Force began taking steps to rename Joint Base Charleston in honor of the late South Carolina senator. The official, who spoke on condition of anonymity, said the Air Force secretary signed a memo yesterday to begin the process of renaming the base to Joint Base Lindsey Graham. Meta and investment firm BlackRock say a massive artificial intelligence data center is being built in Texas. But locals have concerns. Here's Fox's Kristen Goodwin.
5: Meta and BlackRock revealing the $14 billion, 1,000-acre AI data center in El Paso will provide 1 gigawatt of computing capacity starting in 2028. The announcement comes as advocates are calling for more protections from the effects of data centers, citing concerns including strains on the electric grid.
6: We don't have the water for these things.
5: Clayton Tucker, secretary of the Texas Farmers Union. Governor Greg Abbott's office says he's directed utilities to require data centers to pay for their own infrastructure, bring their own power, reuse their own water, and lower residential electric bills, adding he will continue to work with the legislature to protect Texans. Kristen Goodwin, Fox News.
3: Standard GPS technology can pinpoint a smartphone anywhere on a city street. But the moment a firefighter steps inside a burning high-rise, that life-saving signal often goes dark. Now, a former fire official is calling on federal regulators to step in and fix what he describes as a critical safety flaw. AFN's Chris Woodward reports.
7: Former Boston Fire Commissioner Joe Finn wants officials to fast-track 3D indoor location tracking technology for first responders. While everyday GPS gives incident commanders a 2D point on a map, 3D tracking adds other details and pinpoint room location, even in dense signal blocking environments.
8: When a mayday or a situation of utmost importance or injury or sudden catastrophic event in a fire, such as a backdraft, flashover, or sudden building collapse, firefighters can be lost and trapped. And knowing their exact location gives the incident commander the ability to deploy rapid intervention teams to rescue those firefighters.
7: There is currently a petition before the FCC to look at this technology and advance it through the right processes to bring this to market. Finn said it's needed now.
8: In this day and age where you can actually track a package from Amazon on your phone, yet we can't track firefighters in buildings, is problematic in, on a number of levels, especially in emergency situation and when they're in need of support and rescue.
7: I'm Chris Woodward.
3: The National Weather Service says the heat wave will expand from the southern U.S. into the southwest and inner mountain west this week. Afternoon high temperatures will be in the 110 to 120 degree range in the west and southwest. Some parts of the south will see a bit of a break in the heat later this week and for the weekend as a front brings a better chance of some rain. Elsewhere, Fox Weather says a potential multi-day flood threat began today across parts of the I-95 corridor in the Northeast, including New York City, Philadelphia, and Baltimore. Rain totals from today and tomorrow could surpass 3 to 5 inches in some areas. Tomorrow, there is a level 3 out of 4 risk of heavy rain for parts of New England. That is all our time for now. 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
10: Second hour today, we're going to spend some time talking about this book, From Dropout to Doctorate. And again, I think you're going to find this very helpful, Breaking the Chains of Educational Injustice. It is written by Dr. Terrence Lester, and the story is incredible. Born to a two-parent home, but then a family separating and all sorts of difficulties, turning out to be a juvenile delinquent, drops out, lives out of a car. But eventually, the story turns in a very encouraging way, graduated from high school for college, getting a doctorate in public policy. Later, his father and he get together again. And matter of fact, we got a great picture of him being baptized and just some other great stories along the way. So I think you're going to find it to be encouraging and all as well, maybe a way to begin to think about what we can do to bring about change in our community. It is written, as I mentioned just a minute ago, by Terrence Lester, who is a storyteller, public scholar, speaker, community activist, and of course, an author. We have a link to his website so you can find not only this book, but many other books that he has written on this various subject of poverty and homelessness and community mobilization. He's the founder and executive director of Love Beyond Walls, which is a nonprofit organization. This book came out last year. It's published by our good friends at InterVarsity Press. And Dr. Lester, thank you for being with us today here on Point of View.
11: Thank you so much for having me.
10: Let's, if we can, maybe also explain that this is a little different book. And that is, when I first got it, I thought, oh, well, this would be a great story. We always love these success stories. But then I was dipping into the foreword by Jamar Tisby, in which he was referring to the charts. And I go, charts? And I start looking at that, and I realize that not only is this your story, which is really a powerful story, but it also helps us understand some of the things that were maybe unfolding, maybe some of the stories, maybe some of the facts and figures. You don't know me that well, but one of the things I oftentimes say is when we say that a picture is worth 1,000 words, sometimes a chart or a graph is worth 1,000 words. And you've got numerous charts here. So it's more than just your autobiography. It really helps us to understand, if we really want to make a difference in our community, what are some of the marching orders and next steps? Is that fair?
11: Yeah, I would say that is fair. One of the things that I really wanted to flesh out in the book is just this mashup of me navigating my own struggles and pitfalls and barriers, but also having the reader to actually get in the vehicle, so to speak, the metaphorical vehicle, and, sure, and produce that in charts so they could really understand what I'm actually understanding about how my life unfolded in retrospect.
10: Well, and I think you've done a good job of both. And in some respects, that's the case, because I think most of our listeners would say, I can't really relate to some of the experiences you have, but maybe you can take us along on the ride. But before we get into some of the very significant things that need to be said about poverty and homelessness and the rest, I guess it's fair to just let you tell the story for a few minutes of growing up in a two-parent household, then conflict, your mom taking you out, but then eventually maybe resolving, as I've already hinted at, with your father and some of the other things. So there's all sorts of difficult chapters, but there's also some great successes at the end, aren't there?
11: Yeah, I would say that this book is probably the hardest book that I've ever had to write. I actually started writing this book 2 weeks after my father passed.
10: Mm.
11: So I remember the last days that I was spending with him in the hospital, really the last weeks, and how he got a chance to tell me that one of the reasons that he gave his life to the Lord was by watching how I was serving the community and loving on my family. Yes. I remember going to church and seeing him get baptized. But I also got a chance to really understand and in many ways get a chance to humanize him. You know, they say that a child goes through three phases when it comes to parents. They idolize them, Mm-hmm. And then they can demonize them. And if they are fortunate enough, they get a chance to humanize them. And so while reconciling with my own father, we got a chance to have that bond of forgiveness and really digest what it is that we both experienced as we were both growing up. I heard his story, he heard mine. But I grew up in the city of Atlanta, experienced trauma and poverty, was involved in dropping out of school early on, even having, you know, proximity to gangs and such, and really just did not have a lot of direction early on. But I remember my mom literally praying and talking to me about the power of education. She herself went on to get her doctorate in clinical counseling, but wow, she set that example for me just to say, hey, if you're able to get your life on the right track and really turn it around, it can become the very thing that God uses to save your life. And so I went back to school as a fifth year senior. I overcame a lot of those odds. I'm sure we'll get into it, but many mentors in the community that surrounded me started to call out things in me that I couldn't even see in myself. And that started to turn and shift the trajectory of my life.
10: Very good. Let's begin to talk about some of the difficulty parts. One of this is the idea of generational trauma and as what you call educational inequity. And you can kind of think of two circles here. If this was television right now, I'd put up one of the diagrams there. We have poverty in one circle, trauma in the next. And you can remember your Venn diagrams where the two are separated. But really, yes, the two come together. And in that overlap is very significant. And as an individual that when I was just a teenager helping in African-American communities deal with maybe tutoring, sitting on a board now, which is for a school that actually is in an inner city, I can recognize that if you're involved in poverty and you are certainly not able to necessarily feel like you're going to be able to think about tomorrow because you're trying to think about today, schoolwork doesn't seem very important. Fear of not getting shot by a drive-by or something of that nature is certainly at least one explanation for why you said, high school has no meaning to me. I just need to drop out because I'd rather go with the gangs and do some of those kinds of things. So when we come back from the break, I'd love to have you talk about how this whole idea of poverty is really tied up into all sorts of other issues in terms of trauma. And also, I still think one of the great illustrations there is because I ain't got a pencil. So I wanted to maybe use that poem to get that a point across. But if you find yourself saying, I'd like to know a little bit more about him, of course, his other books are I See You, which talks about the invisible people, when we stand, which gets into the issue of justice, all God's children, and how to confront to some of these issues, and then of course this one, From Dropout to Doctorate. These are all resources that you can find at terrencelester.com. Go there directly. Of course, we have a link to him as well, and we'll come back and have him tell the story about how these two circles connect and what we can do to break the chain of poverty. All that coming up right after this.

Are you in a tough place right now? I'm Mary Lohman of The Christian Working Woman, and this week I want to encourage you to know that God will never let go of you. When we're born from above, the Bible teaches us that nothing can separate us from the love of God, which is in Christ Jesus our Lord. God won't let go of you. Think of Elijah. You remember the story found in 1 Kings 18, where Elijah challenged all the prophets of Baal with great courage, and their pagan gods could not deliver them? Elijah triumphed over all that evil, proving that Jehovah God was the only true God. It was an incredible victory. But the very next day, brave Elijah becomes a coward, fearful of one woman, Jezebel, who has threatened to kill him, and he starts running for his life. Elijah no doubt would have been diagnosed today as having a deep depression, even as being deluded as he ran for his life. But God didn't let go. And with great patience and kindness, he nurtured him back to strength, taught him some wonderful lessons, and brought him out of that deep funk an even better man of God. Are you there today? Has your faith failed you? Are you full of fear? Are you in that kind of deep depression?

0: he was having, and then he sent Elisha to be his companion and co-worker. God never let go of Elijah. And if you are his child, he will not let go of you. David wrote, "For in the day of trouble, he will keep me safe in his dwelling. He will hide me in the shelter of his tabernacle and set me high upon a rock." If you're struggling in your career, working with a Christian coach can help you clarify your goals and pursue God's calling on your life in a powerful way. 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
2: Back once again, Terrence Lester with us. And again, the book is entitled From Dropout to Doctorate. If you'd like to know more about him, we have a link to his website. We have a link to Facebook and X and YouTube and Instagram, all sorts of great resources that you can connect up with him. And Terrence, I thought for just a minute I might just have you address this issue of trauma, because we need to understand the trauma of poverty, don't we?
3: Yeah, I think so. And, you know, when I was doing research for this book, I kept coming across this clinician's research, Dr. Knowles, and she reframed poverty and trauma for me. She literally said that poverty itself is a form of trauma.
2: Mm-hmm.
3: I mean, when you think about it, poverty affects the whole well-being of a person. Poverty affects somebody emotionally, socially, occupationally, physiologically, psychologically, spiritually, environmentally. Poverty itself has the potential to rob a child or a person's ability to flourish, right? And so when you think about a child who may attend a school and they walk into a classroom and the only time that they ate was the day before when they were at school, that can actually become a barrier for them to actually obtain and receive the information that's being taught or to flourish in the school. Right now, I lead an organization where we work in Title I schools, and you would be amazed at the number of educators and social workers that says, we're starting to see absenteeism go up, not because children don't have the potential to learn, but because they're being impacted by poverty. Some children don't have access to the proper necessities to wash clothes. Some people are actually living out the trunk of their cars. There are some families that are bouncing around from place to place. And it's not that the child does not have the potential, it's that poverty itself is producing the trauma that creates some of the educational outcomes that may not be favorable for that child.
2: Well, again, it's hard to be in a classroom and see the value of learning algebra, geometry, maybe even Spanish, whatever the class might be, English, when on the one hand, you're maybe coming from a home where you don't have a washing machine, where maybe you don't have a lot. You're on food stamps or basically SNAP, maybe in Section Yep. 8 housing. You've got a friend that was shot on a drive-by. It's real hard to really want to focus on academics, isn't it?
3: It's very hard. I mean, there is a story that I would love to share. We are building resource centers inside of Title I schools that basically function as a community center. So in this resource center, you may have washing machines and dryers, access to Wi-Fi labs for parents to come in and fill out job applications, clothing items, refrigeration, spaces where counselors and social workers can meet with the families. And there was this child that a teacher brought into the room. We had a grand opening for it. It was at a Title I school in the city of Atlanta.
2: Mm-hmm.
3: And this child was just like bursting in tears. They were being bullied on in class because their shoe broke. Now imagine sitting in class being taught a lesson, but you're being bullied because your shoes don't fit. And not only that, they broke apart and everybody's laughing at you, right? And so this teacher walks

0: over to this shelf and grabs a brand new pair of shoes and hands it to the child.
1: Yes.
0: And the joy instantly returns, right? And we sometimes don't get an opportunity to see the correlation between the trauma of poverty and how that actually robs the joy of learning. And I think that is just a powerful picture of what it actually does and how it actually shows up in the classroom when it comes to a child carrying the poverty with them inside the classroom.
1: Well, one of the poems that you say just brought you to tears is the one I just referred to a minute ago by Joshua Dickerson. And it's based upon a child that needed to ask the teacher for a pencil in the school because he did not have one. But again, the teacher said, well, then, if nothing else, let me have your shoe. So she takes off the shoe, and then he has a dirty sock. And this is a reminder that, you know, I woke up by myself because I didn't have an alarm clock. I have dirty clothes because I don't have a washer. My mom is not here because she is out, and I had to get everybody ready, and I had to go to class, and the teacher fussed because I got no pencil. And I'm summarizing a very powerful poem that helps maybe people understand that there's just a whole row of dominoes here. And as you point out, to make fun of a child because they've got dirty socks, they don't have a shoe, they have the wrong size shoes, they got hand-me-down clothes. In some respects, that was your story, was it not?
0: Yeah, I mean, in many respects, it was my story. You would be amazed at what children or students actually carry in a classroom. I mean, even right below that poem that you just read, there's a chart that says, it's the story behind the
1: students
0: chart, right?
1: Yeah, very well done.
0: Yeah, the students' classroom's presence, right, is different from their actual home life, right? I remember walking into classrooms at times, and teachers, I tell a story in the classroom where I just witnessed domestic violence a couple of days before, and it left me mute, like where I could not speak in the classroom. And the teacher comes in, and she's walking around the class, and she's pointing out, you know, students to answer a question, and she got to me, and I did not say anything.
1: Mm-hmm.
0: And because she wasn't trauma-informed, her punishment to me was to put me in a closet. I remember she made me pick up my desk with some of my peers, and she put it in like a closet that had all of the resources that they were storing, and closed the door. And I still hear the students' laughter, right? And so a student's presence in the classroom is different from their home life, and that is different from the social environment that they're growing up in, and that's different from the lived experiences that they have, and that's different from the emotional weight that they may carry. And so it is important. It is absolutely important for parishioners, for churches, for teachers, for educators, for any person that is doing good work in the community and wants to see people flourish, to have a trauma-informed approach to even understanding that somebody else's life and journey may be different from their own.
1: Are there resources at your website where if somebody is listening right now, they might be in a public school, they might be in a Christian school, a parochial school, or something like that? Because that, I think, if you spend any time in the first part of your book, is a big issue. And that is something where some people might say, well, I want to learn and I want to do the right thing, but where do I go to find that out?
0: Definitely. I would definitely suggest that they pick up a copy of the book, but also we have a workbook that goes along with it. And, you know, if you're wanting to understand how we approach ministry work or community work as an organization, they can go to lovebeyondwalls.org. We have free documentaries on our site. If they just click the Learn button, they could learn all about Zion's Closet and how that idea was born from a relationship I even have with my daughter, who came to me in the second grade and said that she wanted to help the unhoused community because she was watching her her mother and me serve in the community. And now we've launched the community network of care closets in 5 Title I schools, caring for a little over 3,000 students who may at any given point be in need. or be experiencing housing instability. We would love to talk to anybody who reaches out to us, just a partner, just to bounce around ideas, but most importantly, think of creative ways to continue to show up and serve this community.
1: Again, I might just mention that, of course, we have broadcast all over the country, from Florida to Maine, from California to Alaska. But given the fact that where you're located, I would think that our listeners in Georgia, in Tennessee, in Kentucky, in Mississippi, in Alabama, places like that, you're very close and could even come and speak or do a seminar or something of that. Is that available?
0: Yeah, speak all around the country. We currently have partnerships that are developing and New York, and one in Canada, and one in Louisville, Kentucky. I'm going out to California to lecture to community college students about the importance of being proximate to their neighbors who may be faced with homelessness and poverty. I love to talk, but most importantly, we love to educate, because at the end of the day, right, it is about how much compassion that we have towards our neighbors who may have different experiences from ours, that may become the very thing that God uses to restore their lives.
1: Well, again, you can go to the website, even during the break there, terrencelester.com. Of course, you can find the link there. This place where you could schedule him to speak. Let's take a break. We have a lot more to cover, from dropout to doctorate, right after this.
2: The Bible tells us not to worry. And yet, there is a lot of worrying stuff in our world today. Thankfully, the Bible doesn't stop at telling us not to worry. God gives us a next step. He says we need to pray. But sometimes even knowing what to pray can be difficult. And that is why Point of View has relaunched our Pray for America movement, a series of weekly emails to guide you in prayer for our nation. 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
4: A teacher in a Christian school asked her students why they believed in Jesus and the Bible. 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Another, "Because my parents and church told me it was true." 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Secondhand faith is not enough. 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A message from The Cornerstone.
2: 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And now, here again is Kirby Anderson.
1: Back once again, talking about this book, From Dropout to Doctorate, and Terrence Lester with us, and he was talking about some of the traveling he's doing, and I thought I might mention that just in passing, because this time next week, I believe I'm still in Philadelphia at that time. Then we're going up to meeting some people in other parts of the country, including Massachusetts, but there is an opportunity for me to meet with many of you at an event that's in Portsmouth, New Hampshire, and I think if you are interested in that, you might want to call the line for Point of View, which is 800-347-5151. If you live in the New Hampshire area, love to meet with you. That will be later in the week next week, but I just thought we would mention that. I'll mention it a few more times as we go along, but I just was looking forward to meeting some of you in various parts of the country, and this is our first time to really have a significant East Coast trip, so let me encourage you to do so. Of course, we still have our Take Action item. And, of course, we have a link to TerrenceLester.com if you'd like to know more about him, his books, or have him come and speak. And, Terrence, let's, if we can, maybe get into something you were alluding to, and that is there's a whole section you talk about in terms of poverty and proximity. I've already alluded to the fact that if you're in a high-crime area, then you lack the safety and security to really be able to focus on school challenges. The issue of food deserts we've talked about before. I've actually spoken on that as well. And even the fact that many of these schools are underfunded, I can see by just looking at your zip code of where you lived, what were the schools like in your community? And when you try to turn all of that around, it's pretty monumental. And that's one of the reasons why you have spent some time trying to help people think through some of those issues through Love Through Beyond Walls.
0: Yeah, I mean, I'm glad you brought up the poverty and proximity table because it lays out the actual challenges that's created and the type of community support that's actually needed to navigate them. I remember growing up and I remember the divestment in the community, the outdated building structures, the whole nine, right? And so when I hear you reflect back to me, I can't help but think of the hundreds and hundreds of students that we've even served this year who have families who may live in food deserts,
1: yes,
0: that don't have access to nutritious meals on a regular basis, families who may have higher health challenges or health problems that lack health care insurance, right, where there are economic challenges, where there's high crime, where there's transportation barriers.
1: Mm-hmm.
0: Right now,
1: yes,
0: close to where we are, there's several schools that are being shut down because the student population has decreased. But when you look at the causes of that, the cost of housing has gone up. The property taxes have gone up. And the families who used to stay in these neighborhoods can no longer afford to stay there.
1: Mm-hmm.
0: And they don't have the other options that some of the more wealthier families have to send their students to private schools and such. And so this one school that we're partnering with, they're moving 7 minutes up the street. And just 7 minutes up the street has created transportation barriers for some of the lower income families that stay in the neighborhood, where it may drive up absenteeism. Who knows, the principal has said. So when you have all of those factors and you don't have the type of support that is needed, it can create barriers for access to higher education long before you even dream about it.
1: Let's talk about the role of the church for just a minute, because I sit on the board of West Dallas Community School, but the only way that works is because we have the West Dallas Church. And as a result, to begin to address some of those issues, because I remember when I had to speak one time, they wanted to talk about getting kids off screens. And I thought, well, that may not be an issue, because after all, we're in a kind of a poverty area, and I've been thinking about the issue of digital divide. Well, it turned out that was wrong because they all have their phones. But back to the issue of transportation, most of the young people that we have in the school can walk there, but sometimes they have to walk across neighborhoods that I wouldn't walk across in the early morning or late afternoon. So in some respects, these issues need to be addressed not just at the church level, the community level, almost in terms of policing and, of course, you also mentioned just the increased cost of housing and things of that nature, driving individuals out of what used to be stable neighborhoods. These require kind of a multifaceted approach, don't they?
0: Yeah, it's very multifaceted. It would require proximity, presence, that purpose piece that you're talking about in relationship to the church. Does the church really feel call? Sometimes when I talk to churches, I tell pastors and leaders, sometimes it's great to just take an assessment of what's present in the congregation.
1: Mm-hmm.
0: You'll be amazed. I've spoken at churches who have more carpenters in the church, right? And we've been able to partner to build structures for the unhoused communities. There's times where I've spoken at churches, they had a higher population of educators, right? And we've created tutoring programs that service, families who may find themselves in need of those types of support systems. There's even times when I've talked at churches and they had lawyers in there. And I remember one story where a lawyer actually volunteered to help somebody who was unhoused that our
1: right.
0: organization was
1: mm-hmm.
0: working with
1: yes.
0: recover their identification cards. And so when I hear you talk about that, I'm saying that it takes the whole community
1: mm-hmm.
0: being bought in. And sometimes churches can lead that charge, because what better place than to mobilize so many people from all walks of life that comes into a place to worship God, to be on mission for God out in the community that surrounds it.
1: Well, again, as I was implying, but maybe I need to say that not only do we have the church in the community, but we have the churches outside that can provide that. Because as you point out, the particular school that we had there really developed out of, first of all, this tutoring program. But with that, then, of course, doctors, lawyers, dentists, all sorts of other individuals are able to provide some of that as well. So we'll reconnect here in just a minute with Terrence Lester. But before we do so, let me just mention that this book is entitled From Dropout to Doctorate. And I think, Terrence, we have you back online, don't we? I guess we don't. Well, we'll see what we can make of. Okay, there. Do we have you now? I'm seeing we're having some problems with our phones. So let me just mention real quickly as we're going to a break, and then we'll refocus in just a minute, that there are five elements of community support. And one of those we've been talking about is proximity. The other is presence, which is the idea of awareness and having presence at the time and those kinds of things. Then purpose, about reminding people in the communities that they certainly need to see how they can align with what God's plans might be. Practice, as well as patience. And
0: yes.
1: Terrence, I think we'll get you back again. Just lost a phone line there just a minute ago. But talking about those elements of community support, I love them because you're easy to remember. Proximity, presence, purpose, practice, and patience. And since we're coming to a break, let me just maybe when we come back from the break, have you go through those. Because, again, I'm hoping that people will listen to this and say, okay, there's maybe something we can do in our community, or maybe your community is okay, but there is a community on the other side of town or down the road where you can joint venture to bring about some of the kinds of changes, and they maybe can learn from some of the things that you're doing at Love Beyond Walls, some of the things that you have been implementing, and of course, many of the things you're talking about in this book, From Dropout to Doctorate. So again, if you find yourself saying, well, I'd like to know a little bit more about what he is writing about today, of course, we have a link to the book, as well as a very good piece, Imagine Dignity Podcast, which you might want to begin to listen to. I might recommend his previous books, I See You, How Love Opens Our Eyes to Invisible People. And the sad reality is sometimes the poor, the homeless, and others tend to be invisible to us. Then When We Stand, The Power of Seeking Justice Together. Of course, All God's Children, I mentioned that. And of course, this particular book, From Dropout to Doctorate. Again, some very helpful material, not only, of course, his autobiography and some pictures of him and his father and others, but most importantly, just a way to begin to think through what you as an individual, what you as a church or a community can do to bring about some kind of positive change. Let's go back and we'll talk a little bit more about some of the elements of community support right after these important messages.

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1: Do you believe that anything exists now? 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Out of nothing, nothing comes. If there was ever a time when there was nothing, the only thing there could possibly be now would be nothing. If the equation is God or chance, the only possible solution, ladies and gentlemen, is God. Because chance can do nothing.
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3: Pray for a few more minutes as we continue our conversation with Dr. Terrence Lester from Dropout to Doctorate. And Terrence, if you can, give us maybe some elements of community support. And if we have time, I might even talk about what you call safe spaces, a great acronym there as well, because there are a need for us to begin to think about what we can do. So give us our marching orders.
4: Yeah, so there are five elements of community support. So firstly, there is proximity. And proximity is more than support, because proximity means that you're close enough to actually stand with people in their suffering. And I make the distinction because proximity is not carrying the suffering for people, but helping to carry those who are suffering. And it's different from the next P, which is presence, because presence is all about awareness. It's about helping that person or community feel seen. Presence is about affirming a person or a community's dignity and inherent worth. And it reassures others that they're not alone in their suffering. And presence is different from purpose, because purpose reminds people and communities that they have purpose regardless of what they have endured, no matter the amount of suffering. That can't take away from God's purpose for their life. And it aligns with Jeremiah 29, verse 11, when God says, I know the plans that I have for you. And the purpose is different from the practice, because practice is all about creating space for people to feel free to be themselves, right? To overcome their struggles, to learn, to grow. Sometimes we don't create enough space for people to actually practice. Right? Practice becoming who God has created them to become. And the last one is the most important, which is patience.
3: Mm-hmm.
4: Because the embodiment of patience is probably the most important, because it's all about long suffering. If we engage a community with proximity and presence and all of those things, but we don't have patience with people to grow, then we're actually pushing them away versus creating the grace and the mercy and the space for them to actually grow. And so we have to be long-suffering with people, right? And we can't be weary in doing good, because, you know, the Bible tells us that we will reap if we don't faint, right? And so I am a product. I'm on this call with you today because people practice these five elements with me, and I was able to overcome. And I'm serving community. Because I've given my life to God because of what the community has shown up to give to me.
3: One of the things I appreciate is at the end there, you say this was, as you pointed out, the hardest chapter I've ever written. That's because I miss my father, but also because I realized just how much of the power of community changed my life. The community empowered me to do so many things that helped me to succeed educationally, encourage forgiveness, and help me forge a friendship with my father before he took his last breath. And so you talk about the importance of community, and sometimes in our churches, they're really just sort of silos. And I've seen over the years, a community around a church changes. And whereas before there was a lot of interaction with the community, now there isn't. And yet, in some respects, that new community around the church could be like a mission field. So you talk all the way through about the importance of community. And that's why I thought it would be good to end about that. But just before I let you go, talk about how people can use the book. book. I think many people might tend to pick up the book just to have a wonderful story about an individual who was a high school dropout who's now has his doctorate and teaching at school and having all these kinds of great experiences. But throughout it, you've laced in all sorts of very important principles about poverty, about racism, about the need for us to reach out to individuals and how the community can be a very successful force. So how can people use this book?
4: Yeah, I would say first is just becoming aware of some problems that people may be out of touch with or not knowing really much about. That's the basis, right? The second thing is all throughout the book, if you really follow my story, every pivot that I had on my journey, right, there was always a person, person who became community to me that actually helped to change my life. And what I'm really saying to the reader without saying it is that you too can take part in that. You too can become the community that someone is waiting on or that stands in need of, right? And then there are different things all throughout the book of different ideas and ways to support those who may be in the community that may not have different experiences than you have, right? And so I'm laying all of this out to suggest that maybe my story should not be a rarity. Maybe that there are more just like me who just need to be seen in a way by someone that can actually change the trajectory of their life. And that's what I'm communicating all throughout the book.
3: Yes, and I was going to say that as well. You and many other people we've interviewed over the years are the exception. I'd like to turn those exceptions into the rule, and I think what you are trying to accomplish certainly accomplishes that. Terrence, thank you so very much for writing the book, and thank you for giving us an hour today here on Point of View to talk about it.
4: Thank you so much for having me.
3: Let me just real quickly mention that tomorrow we are going to have Louis Marcos with us. Dr. Marcos, again, an individual that we've had on the program. We're going to talk about his book, My Apologetics Dinner Party. Maybe a great way in which you can maybe share your Christian faith, and I thought it was really a good piece in that regard. Then we're also going to talk about the need to protect our Supreme Court justices. We've focused on that. Going to come back to that topic again. But just before we're out of time, a couple of action items. Number one, of course, the action item that we started the program with, and that is for you to encourage your two United States senators to move forward and to vote for the Save America Act. I recognize I broadcast in a number of states where your senators are not interested in that, but they need to hear from you anyway. And, of course, we also need to encourage some who are already supporting of it, but showing that there is a reason to move forward. There is such a resistance right now, not just from many of the Democrats, but even from some of the Republicans about this issue. And it shouldn't even be a partisan issue. As we talked about with John Lott, this is sort of bipartisan in every other country, but not in the United States. And so we want to encourage you to contact your two senators. You can follow up on the email that I sent to you, or you can go to the website, pointofview.net. As I mentioned, we'll be traveling next week, and I'll be in Pennsylvania and Massachusetts and New Hampshire, just to mention a few off the top of my head. And those of you in Portsmouth, New Hampshire, we'd love to see you. And there's a place where you can join up with us. And this has been something we've done before in Georgia and Ohio and Illinois and a variety of other places, California. So, again, if you are in that general area there in New Hampshire, would like to know the date, the place, and the time, you can give us a call, 800-347-5151, and we would love to connect up with you because I'll be traveling next week. It's just a great time from time to time to meet many of you who have been listening to Point of View for some time. Never really made a East Coast trip, and that was going to be one that we'll be meeting a number of our friends and supporters. So looking forward to that as well. But if you find yourself saying, I'd like to get some of the information you've mentioned, even in the last hour, and even And in this hour, you can simply go to the website, pointofview.net. 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
7: 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He said, "By this all men will know that you are my disciples, if you have love one toward another." 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I would a good deal rather live the 13th chapter of 1 Corinthians and have this love that Paul is speaking, the love of God burning in my soul like an unquenchable flame, so that I may reach men and win them for heaven. From legendary leader D.L. Moody. A message from The Cornerstone.
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9: American Family News, I'm Robert Thornton. Franklin Graham spoke at Senator Lindsey Graham's funeral today at the National Cathedral in Washington. He read from Revelation 21.
10: Also he said, "Write this, for these words are trustworthy and true." Then he said to me, "It is done. I am the Alpha and the Omega, the beginning and the end. To the thirsty, I will give water as a gift from the spring of the water of life. Those who conquer will inherit these things, and I will be their God, and they will be my children." The word of the Lord.
9: Senator Graham was the son of pool hall owners who rose to become one of his generation's more influential U.S. politicians at home and abroad. He was eulogized today as a true American original. An Air Force official said the U.S. Air Force began taking steps to rename Joint Base Charleston in honor of the late South Carolina senator. The official, who spoke on condition of anonymity, said the Air Force secretary signed a memo yesterday to begin the process of renaming the base to Joint Base Lindsey Graham. Meta and investment firm BlackRock say a massive artificial intelligence data center is being built in Texas. But locals have concerns. Here's Fox's Kristen Goodwin.
11: Meta and BlackRock revealing the $14 billion, 1,000-acre AI data center in El Paso will provide 1 gigawatt of computing capacity starting in 2028. The announcement comes as advocates are calling for more protections from the effects of data centers, citing concerns including strains on the electric grid.
12: We don't have the water for these things.
11: Clayton Tucker, secretary of the Texas Farmers Union. Governor Greg Abbott's office says he's directed utilities to require data centers to pay for their own infrastructure, bring their own power, reuse their own water, and lower residential electric bills, adding he will continue to work with the legislature to protect Texans. Kristen Goodwin, Fox News.
9: Standard GPS technology can pinpoint a smartphone anywhere on a city street. But the moment a firefighter steps inside a burning high-rise, that life-saving signal often goes dark. Now, a former fire official is calling on federal regulators to step in and fix what he describes as a critical safety flaw. AFN's Chris Woodward reports.
13: Former Boston Fire Commissioner Joe Finn wants officials to fast-track 3D indoor location tracking technology for first responders. While everyday GPS gives incident commanders a 2D point on a map, 3D tracking adds other details and pinpoint room location, even in dense signal blocking environments.
14: When a mayday or a situation of utmost importance or injury or sudden catastrophic event in a fire, such as a backdraft, flashover, or sudden building collapse, firefighters can be lost and trapped, and knowing their exact location gives the incident commander the ability to deploy rapid intervention teams to rescue those firefighters.
13: There is currently a petition before the FCC to look at this technology and advance it through the right processes to bring this to market. Finn said it's needed now.
14: In this day and age where you can actually track a package from Amazon on your phone, yet we can't track firefighters in buildings, is problematic in, on a number of levels, especially in emergency situation and when they're in need of support and rescue.
13: I'm Chris Woodward.
9: The National Weather Service says the heat wave will expand from the southern U.S. into the southwest and intermountain west this week. Afternoon high temperatures will be in the 110 to 120 degree range in the west and southwest. Some parts of the south will see a bit of a break in the heat later this week and for the weekend as a front brings a better chance of some rain. Elsewhere, Fox Weather says a potential multi-day flood threat began today across parts of the I-95 corridor in the Northeast, including New York City, Philadelphia, and Baltimore. Rain totals from today and tomorrow could surpass 3 to 5 inches in some areas. Tomorrow, there is a level 3 out of 4 risk of heavy rain for parts of New England. That is all our time for now. 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

0: God loves us so much that He sent His only Son into the world to save us. 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
1: That word from God allows us to judge, evaluate, appraise, understand, comprehend, and reason all things. Why? Because it brings to us the mind of Christ. And listen to me, beloved, the mind of Christ is a sufficient mind. Can there be more sufficiency than the mind of Christ?
2: Welcome to Grace to You with John MacArthur. I'm your host, Phil Johnson.
3: No doubt the world is very different now than it was even 10 years ago. Yes, times change and they bring new problems. So how can the Bible, an ancient book, help you get through modern life's toughest trials? Can it still meet your spiritual needs in the 21st century? Get answers today as John MacArthur continues his compelling study titled The Transforming Power of Scripture. Now, get your Bible if you're able and follow along as John begins today's lesson.
1: There is, I believe, a strong and pervasive and somewhat subtle strategy unfolding today among those who call themselves evangelical Christians. This is being masterminded by the archenemy Satan and sadly being bought into by many, many people in evangelical churches. This subtle, strong strategy basically is an attack on the sufficiency of the Word of God. Now, in all times and seasons, the Word of God is under attack, and we have to be somewhat careful and somewhat wary and somewhat watchful to discern how it's being attacked. I believe presently the attack on Scripture is primarily coming from those who deny its sufficiency for all matters of faith and conduct. One of the great statements of theology, of traditional evangelical theology, is that the Scripture is adequate for all matters of faith and conduct. That is being attacked today. Let me briefly describe what I mean by that with some illustrations from various angles. First of all, there has grown to be among church leaders a great preoccupation with what I would call worldly management technique. With all of the books being written on successful corporations and successful styles of management and leadership and so forth, the church has perked up its ears and gone after that really as if it were the very life of the church. There are many who bow, as it were, to the gods of worldly management technique. Churches are learning those kinds of methods as if they were the keys to building the kingdom of God. And in a very subtle way, this is an attack on the adequacy of Scripture, as if to say, knowing the Word of God and understanding its principles and the principles taught therein related to the growth of the church is not adequate, and we must go to the management techniques and the systems of success the world uses in its corporate environment and transfer those to the church if we want the church to really grow and develop. I believe this is a subtle attack on the sufficiency of the revelation of God for the matter of the growth and development of the church. Secondly, another angle that I've been recently concerned about is that there are many people who feel the Scripture is not a sufficient diet for the saints of the church, and there must be along with it a certain amount of entertainment. And churches are spending a lot of money to entertain people, and it is, in a sense, a concession to those people who do not believe that the teaching and the study and the learning and the application of the Word of God is an exciting enough diet. In fact, there are many people who seem rather bored with the things of God revealed in Scripture and are really in desperate need of some entertainment. And there is in that, I believe, an attack on the sufficiency of the Word of God to bring to the life of believers all that is needed, not only for the matter of spiritual battle, but for the matter of joy and fulfillment in life. Another area of great distress to me is the area of, I suppose, what we could call mysticism or the occult. I believe if you look closely at evangelicalism today, you will find in many places people becoming preoccupied with the occult. They don't think that's what it is, but in fact, that is indeed what it is. They are reaching into the world of mediums and demon spirits and the devil himself because they are searching for supernatural power, supernatural experience, ecstatic experiences. They are searching for miracles and signs and wonders. There are schools now teaching courses in signs and wonders. There are people saying that we can never reach the world with the gospel unless we can raise the dead and heal the sick and call down fire from heaven and do all kinds of supernatural things. There are those who are today advocating Christian mantras, a chanting kind of thing. There are those offering formulas for confronting Satan, formulas for dealing with demons, positive confession and visualization techniques where you sort of visualize something as a reality, whether it's your healing, your new car, or the girl you want, a new house, or reaching a certain group for Christ or developing a ministry. You get into this heavy kind of self-hypnotic visualization technique. These kinds of things are all forms of occult magic. They are being practiced to gain supposed divine power, but the power they gain is the power of the enemy. In fact, this could be called the new religious science. We have now developed an evangelical science of the mind. Many of the people are getting into Eastern and Hindu thought, thinking they'll be able to capture the power of the Eastern world if they can get themselves into the paradigm of their kind of thinking. There's a preoccupation with this mysticism. Psychic power is cultivated. People are claiming authority over the devil, authority over demons, authority over disease. They are going around in the name of some supposed psychic power, commanding not only Satan and his forces, but disease, sickness, negative circumstances, and other things. Further, another category in which we see this kind of abandonment of the belief of biblical sufficiency is in the matter of marriage and family, for one. There was a time when we believed that the Bible gave us adequate insight into marriage and the family, that if we studied the Word of God, we would be able to live life in the family to its fullest, that marriage could be all that God ever intended if lived by biblical principles. Families can be all that God ever intended if lived by biblical principles. But now there is a proliferation of tricks and gimmicks and sex techniques and just a plethora of things that are added to the Scripture to try to deal with family problems, and in an underlying and subtle way, they are making the comment that the Bible is to one degree or another insufficient or inadequate. It used to be that we could accept what the Bible said in sociological areas, whether it's homosexuality or the role of a woman. Now we're hearing that the Bible is rather unsophisticated and cannot comment on these contemporary sociological issues because of its lack of sophistication. And so there is an insufficiency in the Bible's ability to deal with contemporary sociological phenomena. This is coming on a wholesale level into the church, particularly marked in the area in the liberal church, homosexuality, in the more evangelical church, in the redefining of the role of women away from the traditional biblical teaching. But perhaps as dominant or more dominant than any of these themes is this area of psychology. Churches that once and for always would hire pastors and evangelists and teachers are now hiring psychologists. Pastors that once would go to seminary and learn the Word of God or Bible college and master the Scripture are now going to schools of psychology to study human wisdom in dealing with the problems of mankind. This, again, is a subtle way of saying the Bible is insufficient. When coming to grips with these deep-seated emotional anxieties of man, we cannot expect the Bible to speak in any sophisticated way to those problems. Seminaries are changing their curriculum dramatically. For the first time in the history of the church, seminaries are hiring psychologists on their staff to teach, psychiatrists to teach. They're teaching psychology. They're adding more psychology courses in many places, diminishing the biblical content of their curriculum. Colleges are doing the same thing. Churches are doing it. It's a wholesale exodus. and to this sort of encroaching mysticism and preoccupation with supernatural powers and science of the mind and visualization techniques and hypnosis and all of this self-image stuff comes this psychology, and together it is creating the new God of the church. The world has been saying the Bible cannot help, and now, sad to say, the church is chiming in and agreeing that the Bible is inadequate to deal with psychological problems. In fact, I would go so far as to say there are many advocates

criticized Christianity. And he criticized the Christian church for its tendency to do what he called buying high and selling low in regard to social science. He said the church is eager to adopt popular trends of thought at the very time the secular professionals are beginning to criticize them. In fact, he put it this way, it is a matter of climbing on the bandwagon just about the time it's slowing down, end quote. We tend to do that, to jump into movements that are just about dead because they've proven a washout even to the people in the world who started them. But here we have in our contemporary Christian church these things making tremendous inroads. I am absolutely amazed at the inroads of mysticism, science of the mind, occultism, psychology, and these other things into the church, the college, the seminary environment. And the poo-pooing of biblical theology and biblical sufficiency. Now, all of this, I believe, is not some small problem. I believe it is a serious and sinful view of the Word of God. I believe it is the sin of the church to believe the Bible to be inadequate. J.I. Packer, in his little book on the Word of God, puts his finger on the problem in a paragraph that says this, quote, "Certainty about the great issues of Christian faith and conduct is lacking all along the line. The outside observer sees us as staggering on from a gimmick to gimmick and stunt to stunt like so many drunks in a fog, not knowing at all where we are or which way we should be going. Preaching is hazy, heads are muddled, hearts fret, doubts drain strength, uncertainty paralyzes action. Unlike the first century Christians who in three centuries won the Roman world and those later Christians who pioneered the Reformation and the Puritan Awakening and the Evangelical Revival and the great missionary movement of the last century, we lack certainty," end quote. And the reason we lack certainty is because we have a sinful view of Scripture. We do not any longer seem to believe that the Bible is sufficient for the life and conduct of the church. That is a sin of monstrous proportions, to deny the sufficiency of the Word of God. Now, how can we answer this? Can we go to the Bible and find in it that which is sufficient for all of life and conduct? The answer, I believe, is a resounding yes. And the proof is the testimony of the greatest authority in the universe, none other than God Himself. Now, a good starting place to give us a sort of a general feeling of what we want to get into would be in Paul's second letter to the Corinthians. And I want to mention one verse to you and quote it, and then I want to comment on it. 2 Corinthians 3:5. 2 Corinthians 3:5. Listen to what it says. Very short, so listen carefully. Our sufficiency is from God. Did you hear that? Our sufficiency is from God. Now, we could preach off of just that statement at great length. Our sufficiency is not from men. Our sufficiency is not from human wisdom. Our sufficiency is not from human resources. Our sufficiency is from God. Our sufficiency, what does that mean? That means our capability of living life in God's plan to the maximum is from Him. In other words, we, because we are Christians, live in an environment in which the resources for life are divine, okay? They're divine. We live at a sphere, at a strata, at a level which human wisdom does not feed, for which human wisdom cannot provide resources. Now, I want you to understand that I am not saying that there's nothing outside the Bible that has any value. There are many things that have value. God's common grace, that is the grace of God on all men, will create certain things in our human environment that are very helpful. But when it comes to the matters of spiritual life, all we need to know is revealed in the Word of the living God and ministered to us by the Spirit through that Word. And outside the Word of God, we do not have to look for a sufficiency that is not provided in the Scripture. That is the sin. It is not to say that there's nothing in the world that isn't helpful. There are many helpful things in the world. But those matters which have to do with spiritual life and conduct and ministry are in the Word of the living God.

0: God, and they are sufficient. They are sufficient. Our sufficiency as believers is from God. So we don't say, well, this is a problem that we can't handle. Oh, this is, boy, you've got a spiritual problem the Bible doesn't deal with. You better find some power source out there. You better get into sort of actualization or visualization or psychotherapy or psychoanalysis or, boy, we just can't handle this one. If it is a spiritual issue, if it has to do with the life of a believer, if it has to do with the life of the church, if it has to do with the soul of man, the struggles of man, those things that are in his life that bring difficulty, the Bible can deal with those things and does. It is sufficient. Another verse in 2 Corinthians is in chapter 9. In fact, it's parts of two verses, verses 8 and 10. 2 Corinthians 9:8 says, and listen to this, just listen to what I say carefully, and I want you to mark in your mind the superlatives, the superlatives. In fact, why don't you open your Bible to 2 Corinthians 9:8 so you can underline them. Watch the superlatives here. 2 Corinthians 9:8. And God, and there again is our sufficiency. God is our sufficiency. He is our source. God is able. There are no limits on his ability. To make all grace, now there's the first superlative, all grace, not just some grace, not just most grace, but all grace. He is able to make all grace abound. There's another superlative, another word that speaks of a superlative indulgence. He is able to make all grace abound toward you, that you, here's another superlative, always, not sometimes, not most of the time, but all the time, will have all sufficiency. There's another superlative. We'll have all sufficiency, not in some things, a few things, or most things, but in what? In all things. I mean, it's an absolutely amazing statement. And anybody who goes around saying, well, you know, the simple gospel just isn't enough. The word of God isn't enough. I've got to have this and this philosophy and this human wisdom and this approach. Doesn't understand that that is a sin against the claim of God himself to be able to make all grace abound toward you so that you always have all sufficiency in all things. And again, you will abound, another superlative, and here comes another one, to every good work or to all good works. Absolutely unlimited superlatives. And then verse 10 adds, being enriched in all things or in everything to, here it comes again, all bountifulness, which causes us thanksgiving to God, causes us to give thanksgiving to God. The superlatives here are staggering, absolutely staggering. Now, when somebody comes along and says the Bible is just not sufficient, boy, this is an issue the Scripture can't deal with. While the Scripture can't go into that culture, boy, we've got to have some kind of supernatural power. Boy, the Scripture's not adequate. Or when somebody says, well, we just don't have the answers in Christianity for those deeper kind of problems, we fly in the face of the testimony of God in this very passage itself. Our God is able to provide the resources for all our needs. Our sufficiency then begins with God, and God is sufficient. Now let's widen our understanding of that basic idea that God is sufficient and that our resources have to come from Him. I believe that the resources God gives to us come through the Spirit of God and the Word of God. And the focus particularly today is on the Word of God. And let's listen to some of the testimony of Scripture as we consider this thought. First of all, and just listen carefully and jot down the Scriptures so you can refer to them. When Jesus spoke of the total sanctification of a believer, that is the full holiness of a believer, the full separation from sin, he said this to his Father in John 17:17, sanctify them by thy truth. Now, the word sanctify means set apart from sin, holy, separated unto God. It has the idea of spiritual perfection, spiritual completion, that which we should be in Christ, coming to fulfillment. And he says, oh God, make them pure, make them holy, set them apart from sin unto yourself, and do it by your truth. Then he says in the same verse, thy word is truth. We conclude then, very obviously, that the full holiness of the believer is the work of the Word of God. It is the work of the Word of God. It is not the Word of God plus something else. That's cultic. That's what the cults have been saying for years. You need the Word of God plus Mary Baker Eddy and the Science and Health and Key to the Scriptures. You need the Word of God plus the visions of Joseph Smith and the writings of Brigham Young, et cetera, et cetera. You need the Bible plus the writings of this person or that person. You need the Bible plus human wisdom and philosophy. It's an age-old kind of thing, striking a blow at the sufficiency of Scripture. But Jesus said, make them perfect and pure by your truth. Your word is truth. Your word is truth. The full holiness of the believer is the work of the Word of God. When Paul wrote to the Corinthians, we looked earlier at the second letter. The first letter also has a very important chapter along this theme, and it's chapter 2. When Paul wrote to the Corinthians, he wrote to them that the Spirit of God revealed the teaching of God to them. And he described it this way in 1 Corinthians 2:13. He said, the teaching of God that comes to us by the Holy Spirit comes, listen, quote, not in the words which man's wisdom teaches, but which the Holy Spirit teaches. Marvelous. The wisdom of God comes to us not through human sources. Our sufficiency is of God. God dispenses His wisdom to us by the Spirit of God, revealing His teaching in the Word of God, and it is the wisdom not in the words which man teaches, but which the Holy Spirit teaches. In fact, it is so comprehensive, it is so effective, it is so complete, he says in verse 15, that by that Word of God through the Holy Spirit, we can judge or appraise and evaluate all things. Tremendously comprehensive statement. We can judge and appraise and evaluate and understand and comprehend everything based upon the knowledge of the Word of God. For, he says, the Scripture, the revealed Word of God in verse 16, marvelous statement, gives us, listen to this, the mind of Christ. Did you get that? The mind of Christ. Now, is there any insufficiency in the mind of Christ? Is Christ limited? He knows a few things, but He's also learning from some people? Not hardly. The mind of Christ is the consummate mind of God. The mind of Christ is omniscient. The mind of Christ is supreme. The mind of Christ knows no insufficiency. Paul says, we have a word from God, a word not in the way that man teaches, but taught by the Spirit of God. That word from God allows us to judge, evaluate, appraise, understand, comprehend, and reason all things. Why? Because it brings to us the mind of Christ. And listen to me, beloved, the mind of Christ is a sufficient mind. Can there be more sufficiency than the mind of Christ? No, there cannot be. All we need to understand is the mind of God about any problem, about any need, about any issue. All we need to understand is how does God see it? How does God think about it? What does God say about it? And that suffices us. In Mark chapter 12 and verse 24, Jesus affirmed a very important thing. In a sort of a backhanded way, Jesus said that to know the Scripture is to experience, here's the quote, the power of God. Jesus was saying to know the Scripture is to experience the power of God. Now listen, people say they want power. They say we can't just give out the Bible. It doesn't have enough power. We got to do signs and wonders. They say we can't just expect to live the Bible. We've got to have a certain supernatural power over demons and power over the devil and power over disease and power over this. And we've got to be binding that and binding this and calling on that and demanding this and demanding that. And sort of with this kind of mind controlling our environment. But the Scripture says that to know the Scripture is to experience the power of God. When Jesus went to deal with the devil, when the devil came to tempt Jesus up on the mount, and the devil tempted him, what did he do? How did Jesus handle Satan? Did he say, I bind you, I condemn you, I send you to the pit? Did he give him some kind of formula like that? How did he deal with the devil? Very simple. He dealt with him on three different temptations, and in every case, he did what? He said, it is written. There's the formula. The power of God was expressed in the Word of God, and when those temptations were over, the Bible says the devil left him, and the angels came and ministered. The power is not in some mystical mind control. The power is in the Word of God. When you speak the Word of God, when you live by the Word of God, when you believe the Word of God, there is sufficiency there. The power of God to deal with any need comes from the Word of God energized in the believer by the Holy Spirit.
1: 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And be back next time as John MacArthur shows you why you can trust the Bible to guide you through every situation life throws at you. 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
6: God keeps showing us that all he really cares about is whether you and I are going to let God be God and keep his instructions. That's what he cares about. And God says, if you're going to let me be God, you know what? I don't care what your background is. I don't care what you've been through. I don't care who you are. I'm looking for someone whose heart is willing to obey me. And sometimes it's not the guys that you would expect. As a matter of fact, it's the most unexpected people.

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1: Hebrews chapter 11, verse number 30, takes us back into the biblical chronology. To Joshua, we now get a picture of the most important battle that Joshua would fight as he goes as an arm of God's retribution on sinful people who are throwing their babies in the fire to conquer Canaan. The most important battle of all was the battle for Jericho. And the Bible reminds us in verse number 30 that by faith, the walls of Jericho fell. Now, what did they do to win this city? Marched around it. As a matter of fact, look at it, Joshua chapter 6. And you've got to know these are some of the most bizarre instructions that God could give for a group of fighters that knew that they had to take this city. Okay? And you're out there sharpening your bows and arrows and your swords. You're ready to fight. Okay? And the Lord said to Joshua, verse number 2, hey, see, look at that shut up city, that big gigantic fortress in the middle of the promise. Hey, I've delivered Jericho into your hands. Hey, look, it's like it's a done deal. How? Right? What are they just going to hand over the keys to this? How is that going to work? Well, here's what you're going to need to do. Okay, now you're ready for the military strategy of God, and here it comes. It's a marching band. Okay, it is. Look at verse 3. March around the city once with all the armed men. Now that sounds good. Maybe that'll intimidate them. A little psychological warfare. That'll be good. Do it for 6 days. Oh, and by the way, have the seminary grads carry trombones around, and they can go doo doo doo doo, and as they march around the city, have the priests carry trumpets and ram's horns in front of the ark. You got the religious box, right? Carrying around the ark, the Ark of the Covenant, carrying around the tablets and all that. Just carry that around. Have march around the city 7 times on the 7th day, and with the priests trying to blow the trumpets, right? When you hear them, right, sound the long blast on the trumpets, then have all the people go, woohoo! Just do that. Then the walls of the city will collapse. Now you're Joshua, you're in the war room. What are you gonna do at that point? I'm gonna go, God, that's great advice, and I know you're really good at writing scripture and all that, and thanks for the sun and the moon, but we'll handle this one, right? That's not going to work for us. Thanks, but no thanks. There's conviction here for all of us. Because at some point, we look at Scripture and we say, that doesn't make sense. And the Bible would say, follow his counterintuitive principles and his instructions anyway. Is he not your God? And if he is your God, then obey him. Why do you call me Lord, Lord, and not do what I say? Bottom line, trust and obey. That's the bottom line. Even when you're thinking, I don't know where this is going to take us. They walked around the city 7 times, overweight, pasty white, trombone playing seminary grads. And the walls came down. And God said, see, just do what I say. Just do what I say. Hebrews chapter 11, verse 31. There was an interesting little caveat in the story of the taking of Jericho. And it had to do with this lady in verse number 31. Now, we've learned a lot about obedience in the 11th chapter of Hebrews, but now what is interesting about this is the person that becomes a template for our faith is a gal that is introduced to us in verse 31 as the prostitute Rahab, right? Now, if you're looking for spiritual mentors, I'm thinking the business card should not read prostitute, right? That's not, I got a new discipler who's kind of training me in the Christian life. What does she do for life? She's a prostitute, right? You don't want that. That doesn't fit. Matter of fact, look at the past. Look, scan your eyes through Hebrews 11. She gets the last full verse in the chapter, right? She's the one on the list that we end with in terms of particular specific examples that get some explanation. Rahab, the prostitute? Now, you remember the story. She welcomed the spies, sent them out another way, and she was spared. Now, we could look at how she did that, and that's a story, but we've seen a lot of those in Hebrews 11. What's interesting and earth-shattering about this passage is that Rahab becomes an instructor of our faith. That's the amazing thing. And it was amazing even in that day. Matter of fact, turn back to Joshua 6 for just a quick second. Joshua chapter 6. Rahab is spared. She does what she's told. She keeps the command at great risk to her own well-being. And now she's spared by Joshua and his men. And look what it says about her in verse number 25. Joshua chapter 6. Look at verse number 25. Joshua spared Rahab the prostitute. There she is. With her family and all who belonged to her, because she hid the men Joshua had sent as spies to Jericho. Now we know that part. Now here's the amazing part that just stops us in our tracks. Here it goes now. Underline this. And she lives among the Israelites to this day. Now at the end, when Joshua's writing the chronology of the conquest, and this is years after it happened, he goes, oh yeah, and by the way, down the street here and around the corner, this gal we just talked about, she's living right over there. I mean, if you want to talk to her family, they live right over here. The prostitute lives with you guys? And wasn't she a Canaanite? I mean, an inhabitant and a citizen of Jericho? You mean the sinful person from the sinful city, from this sordid background, and she's living with you guys now? What are you doing? Here's the deal. What was important to us was that she was willing to do what God asked her to do, even if it was at great personal risk to herself, even if it was a bit counterintuitive for the rest of the people who lived in Jericho. You know, she was just willing to do the right thing. And here's the deal. If she's willing to do the right thing, she's with us. And she lives right over there. You want to go see her? You talk to her. Interesting story. God took her out of that past. And now, you know, she's living among us. It's an amazing thing. It's an amazing thing because it's so much like God, isn't it? That God keeps showing us that all he really cares about is whether you and I are going to let God be God and keep his instructions. That's what he cares about. Okay? Is that how we get saved? That's not what it's about. It's not about getting saved. It's about a path of obedience and sanctification. And God says, if you're going to let me be God, you know what? I don't care what your background is. I don't care what you've been through. I don't care who you are. I'm looking for someone whose heart is willing to obey me. See? And sometimes it's not the guys that you would expect. As a matter of fact, it's the most unexpected people. And you know what? We have a problem with that. We struggle with that. And I just want to ponder that for just a few minutes. Rahab the prostitute now is our instructor in verse number 31. That's odd. How is that? Because God is not interested in her past. God is just interested in whether or not she's now willing to obey him. That's it. That's her concern. That's God's concern about her, rather. That's it. You know, even godly people can really stumble over this. Do you think Samuel was a godly man? Godly man, right? I mean, Samuel's a godly guy. This guy's, I mean, he's walking with God, hearing God as a kid. I mean, he's an amazing guy. And when he was sent out to get the second king of Israel, because the first king was a failure. Why? Because the people of Israel chose the first king. They chose Saul, head and shoulders above everybody else. God says, great, you choose the first one, I'll choose the second one. Isn't that how it worked? So he sends out Samuel to go get the second king. I'm going to pick this one because your first one was an utter failure and you picked him. Now let me pick the next one. So he sends out Samuel with his flask of oil. Now go anoint the second king of Israel. And so he goes and God directs him to the house of Jesse. And he's got all these big up and coming sons, right? All these very talented and good looking sons. And he has them all out there. And he says, okay, well, I guess God's next anointed king is here. So I got the oil. I'll anoint the next one. And the first one stands up. Now, you know that Jesse's going to send the most likely candidate first, right? And so he sets up, well, how about this one? Is this the one? And I don't know how, but Samuel's going to try to somehow get the green light from God here. And he looks at him. Do you know what happened in that verse? Do you remember what Samuel said? Samuel said this, surely the Lord's anointed stands before me. He thought, that's the guy. That's him. Clearly, this is the guy. First choice of Jesse, and I'm thinking he looks like king material to me. This guy's going to be a great leader. Going to teach us a lot. He'll be a wonderful leader for us. And you remember what God said in response to Samuel's excitement about the first son of Jesse? He said, hey, Samuel, that's really great. I'm glad you like him. He's got his hair gel. He's looking good. Briefcase in hand. He's ready to go be king. But you know what? Here's the deal. Here's your problem, Mr. Godly man. Here's your problem. You're constantly looking at the outward appearance. And that's not how I view people. You're looking at their resume. You're looking at how they come off. You look at all the wrong things. He says, because I look at the what? Heart. That's what I'm looking at. Rahab, the prostitute, is going to teach us how to trust God. Absolutely. You know why? Because her heart changed, and her heart was now willing to obey God at great personal risk to her own safety. And God says, learn from that. See? Can you picture the scene? Samuel went through all the brothers, right? Jesse had them all, and they were all gelled up and ready to go. And he was like, well, I got a green light on none of them. I mean, they were done interviewing, right? Dad, now this does not speak highly for David. Dad didn't even bring David to the interview, right? And Samuel says, do you have any other sons? I don't get it. I'm supposed to be here, but none of these guys are supposed to be king. Well, I got another one, but I'm not thinking he's the guy. He's a little runt, actually, and he's out watching the sheep. I mean, I don't, no, he didn't even shower today. Not him. Well, is that the only other son? Yeah, that is. Okay, well, go get him. In comes the kid. Think about it. All the other guys decked out, and here comes the kid. And God says, that's the one. Why? Because David was a man after God's own heart. What's God interested in? Heart. But the resume, not going to fit your resume. Matter of fact, you're not going to pick a former prostitute to be your Sunday school teacher. I'm just thinking that's not going to happen. Right? But God says, no, you can learn a lot from that. I pluck these people out by my grace and set them in positions to do things for me because I am the God of grace. And it's about me, not about you. Rahab, yeah. We need to learn to accept that. Number three on your outline, let us learn to humbly, and it's going to take humility, accept God's unusual family. And it's unusual. Just look around, right? I mean, some odd folks that make it into this thing. And I know you and I, you know, we can do that. And I know we can think about that. Wow, yeah, God has chosen some interesting people. Oh, and by the way, think about how Jesus chose. He's choosing 12 people to change the world and turn the world upside down, right? Who does he choose? Are those the 12 guys you're going to choose? I'm thinking if I'm going to choose 12 guys to turn the world upside down, it's going to kind of be like Trump and The Apprentice show, right? I want resume, I want stacks, I want videotapes. I want to pick the best, and then I want to get them in, and I want to test them and see them in action, and I'm going to pick the guys with just the right buttoned-up kinds of profiles. Who did he choose? Well, started with guys like the Sons of Thunder. Remember those guys? Those aren't the kind of guys you want on your executive team to change the world. Sons of Thunder, hair trigger, they're lighting up, they're not the guys you want, okay? Then you got guys like, Thomas. You want him on your team? For what, right? What's Thomas going to do? Thomas is not the guy you want. And then you got a guy like Simon the Zealot. I'm not talking about Simon Peter, the other Simon. Simon the Zealot. I mean, that's what they call him. Here comes the Zealot. And that was a particular political branding in Israel. And those were the nuts. Those were the guys watching the Jerusalem news at night, and they're throwing their sandals at the TV set every night. They can't handle, they are just, and okay, take the zealot, that'll be good. And then you got guys like, let's throw in a turncoat IRS worker, okay? Matthew, Levi, the tax collector, which is worse than an IRS worker because they really were selling out to the foreign occupying power. And oh yeah, Levi, come on, Matthew, you're gonna be on team too, right? Peter, right, he's gonna quarterback the team. You've read about Peter. Is this the team you're picking? Not the team I'm picking. That's the team that God picked. Oh, and by the way, when you're looking around thinking, yeah, I guess he does pick some pretty unlikely candidates to be on his team, be sure when you're really struggling with that to bring a mirror to that little session, okay? Because he let you in this thing too, right? And I think if you think about it long enough and stare in the mirror long enough, you're going to go, well, I'm not quite sure why I got in. It's like Groucho Marx. I'd never join a club that would allow me as a member, right? Yeah, that's a good line. And if you think about it long enough, it's true. He brought you in with your past and your propensities, right? Think about that. Who did he choose? And now I know you have Matthias and the casting lots, Acts 1, but really the 12th apostleship was outstanding, and God had picked that last one who would be younger and bring all of that into the next generation, the second half of the book of Acts, and he chooses the Apostle Paul, who was named Saul, which is appropriate because it was much like the first choice of Israel for king, the wrong choice. As a matter of fact, in 1 Timothy chapter 1, he describes himself as the worst of all sinners, and I know you think, well, that's just a low point. Maybe he was melancholy that day, and he's just hard on himself. It's hyperbole. You know what? It's not. Earlier in the passage, he calls himself a blasphemer. That's a capital offense for an up-and-coming Pharisee. He calls himself one who is a violent man, right? And a persecutor of the fledgling church. I opposed God's work. I didn't have the sense to even see that this was God. I'm angry. I want to kill people. And I blaspheme God. And, you know, I was the worst of all sinners. But God chose me, he says, as an example of his unlimited patience, that he might be an example to those who would come later, like that's us, and believe on him for eternal life. Why is the guy who wrote half of the New Testament a guy that really had no reason to be a part of the team? because God wanted to show that you have a part in the team, and the guy across the way has a part in the team, and Rahab has a part of this thing called the Christian life. And there's, oh, by the way, sidebar, Your Honor. Have you read Matthew chapter 1? That's the genealogy of Jesus Christ. Guess whose name shows up in that list? The prostitute. Rahab the prostitute. Rahab. Now I'm thinking, I don't want her in the genealogy of Jesus, please. Right? And you know who else shows up? Bathsheba. Have you read Matthew chapter 1? Bathsheba. Bathsheba? The gal who's having an adulterous affair with the king of Israel? We need somebody else to be the maternal ancestor of Christ. Tamar, she's in the list too, by the way. Tamar, having sex with her dad. Have you read that story? It's not good. And she is now honored with being a matriarch in the ancestry of Jesus Christ, who you will bow down and worship one day. And you know who's going to stand in line saying, yeah, we were a part of that genealogy? Tamar, right? Yeah, and Rahab, the prostitute, and people like Bathsheba. What's God trying to say to us? Here's what he's trying to say to us. Turn to one last passage. 1 Corinthians chapter 1. Here's what he's trying to say. He's trying to say this is all about grace. I mean, I do some unexpected things when it comes to putting people in place. Verse 26, brothers, think of what you were. This is 1 Corinthians 1:26. When you were called, not many of you were wise by human standards. You didn't find the PhDs, right? Not many of you were influential. No one was calling you to do an interview on Nova, right, on PBS. Tell us, you know, give us some insight here. Nobody asked you that, right? And not many of noble birth, right? You weren't in the royal family. No one chasing, no paparazzi coming after you. Just a normal person. And everybody else around you is normal people, blue-collar people. We're just normal folks. But God chose the foolish things of the world to shame the wise. Because, by the way, across the page, all those wise men in their wisdom, they couldn't seem to find God. Earlier in the past, all the philosophers of the age, they didn't get it. But he chose the foolish things of the world to shame the wise. He chose the weak things of the world to shame the strong. Verse 28, he chose the lowly things of the world, the despised things. I'm getting the point, God, all right? things that are not, right? This is not helpful for your self-esteem. I get it. But it's true. You and I are nothing. We are not the brightest, you know, bulbs in the pack here. God chose us. He chose people like Rahab to be rich in faith, to nullify the things that are, so that, purpose clause, verse 29, underline it. Here's the reason. Are you ready? So that no one may boast before him. It ain't about you, okay? God is God. You're not. Obey him and look in the mirror and look across the aisle and say, man, it's about grace. It's all about grace. God is so good to choose low lives like us so that no one can boast. It's because of him, verse 30, that you're in Christ Jesus. I mean, that's what they're saying in verse 30. It is because of him. Do you think that's what they said to Rahab? It was easy to say about Rahab. Hey, you know what? It really ain't about you. You're not here because of you. You're here because of God's grace. Yeah, that's why he chooses the lowly to remind us of that. It's because of him you're in Christ, who has become for us wisdom from God. That is our righteousness, our holiness, and our redemption. We didn't get here because of our righteousness, not because of our holiness. We didn't produce our own redemption. God did all that. Therefore, here it is, bottom line, as it is written, let him who boasts, boast in the Lord. When it comes down to it, that's what this is all about. It takes ambitious faith sometimes to get ourselves off the pedestal and to say, you know what? It's all about God. God is God. His instructions are to be followed, not selectively, but wholeheartedly. You are our Lord. We'll do what you say. And you know what? When we look around and we say, who are we to be a part of this? Now you're thinking right. It's all about grace. The unexpected team, the unusual family that we're part of. God is a great God. Let's just obey him this week. Let's just do. He's looking at your heart. He just wants you to follow him. Let's do that for his glory this week. Let's pray. God, help us, please, to be very simple and clear and straightforward about our resolve and our commitment to you. And about us being so smart and, oh, let us figure out how we can carefully and selectively choose how we're going to be Christians in this 21st century. Let's just take the instruction manual and do it. Let's just do what it says. Let's not have a life for work and a life for Sunday school. Let's not have a certain kind of ethic for our extended family and then one for our immediate family. God, just let us live as authentic people who recognize that you are God and we're just here to serve you. We're here to follow your instructions. Wholehearted, love you with all. We want to get what's behind door number one. We want to live a life that is lined by your presence and by your favor, your daily presence that we have because we're doing what you ask us to do. We know it doesn't save us, God. It's not about salvation. This is about sanctification. It's about living a life that is in tune with your spirit, that is blessed by your spiritual prosperity and a lot of other kinds of prosperity too that you pour into our lives when we're just willing to do what you say. If it sounds kooky, if it's weird, if it's like marching around a city, we'll just do it if that's what your word says. If it's as simple as dipping ourselves in the river, we'll do it. We're not going to hold back anymore. God, we don't want to hold back. I pray for us here, and I know it's hard in an auditorium that's got all these people in it, and we all come from different, you know, situations, different levels of spiritual growth, but I pray that there wouldn't be one person here today that doesn't think of the specific thing that we've been holding back on you, that we've been trying to rationalize our way out of. Let us all just come to you this morning with open hands, just saying, God, we're going to do what you say. If it's a little embarrassing, if it's odd, if it doesn't add up, we're just going to do it. And then, God, we're going to look back and recognize that you are a wonderful God of grace, that you take people like us, people like Rahab, people like Tamar and Bathsheba, people like Paul and people like Thomas, and you pluck us out of the world to show that you are a God of mercy and grace so that no one can boast before you. It's all about you. We want to affirm that you're God in our lives today and that Jesus Christ is our Lord. In Jesus' name we pray. Amen.
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1: Thanks, Dave. 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We'll sail Holland America's Zouderdam, known for its elegance and exceptional hospitality, to historic cities like Boston, Halifax, and Quebec City. 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
1: Hi, Pastor Mike here. God's Word promises it'll never return void. So I wonder, how is God's Word moving in your heart right now? Drop us a line. Let us know. 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
3: Have you ever faced a crisis in your life that has been disillusioning, even causing you to doubt what you believe about the Lord Jesus Christ? Well, if you have, and we all do, we're not alone. It even happened to John the Baptist, the dynamic prophet who came to lay the groundwork for Jesus' ministry. Listen to what Matthew has recorded about John.
4: When Jesus had finished giving orders to his 12 disciples, he moved on from there to teach and preach in their towns. When John heard in prison what the Messiah was doing, he sent a message by his disciples and asked him, "Are you the one who is to come, or should we expect someone else?"
3: Well, this certainly indicates John's disillusionment. He had actually baptized Jesus and heard God say, "This is my beloved Son in whom I am well pleased." But at this point, he was languishing in prison because he dared to confront King Herod with his immorality. Jesus reassured John that he, Jesus, was indeed the Messiah, and he publicly affirmed John's godly character. And certainly, John needed this affirmation during this painful time in his life. This dynamic prophet joined the ranks of many dedicated believers who, even with limited knowledge, suffered terribly for their faith. Truly, as we read in Hebrews, the world was not worthy of them. So let's take courage when we face times of doubt and disillusionment. Let's remember that Jesus promised he will never leave us or forsake us, regardless of the crises we face.
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3: During Jesus' ministry on earth, he miraculously demonstrated again and again that he came from God and that he was indeed the God-man. However, even though some of the religious leaders had seen Jesus work these powerful miracles again and again, they would not believe that Jesus was the Messiah. For example, listen to what happened on this particular occasion.
4: Then a demon-possessed man who was blind and unable to speak was brought to Jesus. He healed him so that the man could both speak and see. And all the crowds were astounded and said, "Perhaps this is the Son of David." When the Pharisees heard this, they said, "The man drives out demons only by Beelzebul, the ruler of the demons."
3: Note what has just happened. In the full light of Christ's enormous power, these men attributed the Holy Spirit's divine work to Satan. These religious leaders' hearts were so calloused and their consciences were so seared, they cut themselves off from God's grace. And for them, this was the unpardonable sin. What does this mean for us today? Well, the truth is that there's only one unpardonable sin. It's when we finally reject Jesus Christ as the Savior of the world. The fact is, if you're concerned about your relationship with God, you have certainly not committed the unpardonable sin. Instead, you are responding to His love and grace. So listen to God's Spirit and receive the gift of salvation today, and always remember this principle to live by. We should assure people that they have not committed the unpardonable sin and encourage them to receive the gift of eternal life.
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7: When you think of the Wild West, you think of the West back in the 1800s. But there was a time in history that you might say was the original Wild West. 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The ways of God were completely forgotten, thrown aside and mocked. Immorality was the law of the land. But God had enough. And like Wyatt Earp cleaned up Dodge City, God sent a flood to put a quick end to all the outlaw ways of the original Wild West. But Jesus said it's going to be happening again. He said that in the last days, times would be just like they were in the days of Noah. You might think of it as the Wild West of the future. Mankind will more and more leave behind the fear of God and will champion evil and rebellion right before Jesus comes back. 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
9: 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But it wasn't a convenient gift, and they gave it anyway. 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
3: Beware of the world's friendship. Satan's motives never change. Here's Adrian Rogers.
10: My dear friend, when you do the work of God, you beware of the snare of the world's friendship. Satan's motivation has never changed. I've seen so many churches, so many Christians, so many pastors who are doing a good work for God, and the devil, who cannot stop them in any other way, makes a friend out of them and diverts them from what God has called them to do. And the good becomes the enemy of the best. We have to make certain, dear friend, that all that we do is of the Lord and that we don't get diverted from doing a good work, what God has called us to do.
3: Welcome to Love Worth Finding. If you're a Christian, you've been called to accomplish a great work for God, just as Nehemiah was called to rebuild the walls of Jerusalem in the Old Testament. But in the process, Nehemiah faced severe spiritual opposition. Have you experienced spiritual opposition in your work for Christ? Adrian Rogers once said, if you haven't met the devil, it's because you and the devil are going in the same direction. It's kind of convicting, isn't it? Have you faced derision or discouragement, danger, church division? Understand, friend, this is to be expected. Because your ally is the Holy Spirit, you can recognize these as devices of the devil and stand against them. Turn in your Bible, if you can, to Nehemiah chapter 4, as Adrian Rogers concludes this revealing lesson on the devices of the devil.
10: Now, let me mention what the devil did to try to stop Nehemiah and what the devil will do to try to stop this church or to try to stop you. I'm going to mention some things. The very first thing is what I want to call derision. Look, if you will, in chapter 4, verse 1. But it came to pass that when Sanballat heard that we builded the wall, he was wroth and took great indignation and mocked the Jews. Do you see that? I just underscored. He mocked them. That is, he ridiculed them. And he spake before his brethren and the army of Samaria and said, what do these feeble Jews? Will they fortify themselves? Will they sacrifice? Will they make an end in a day? Will they revive the stones out of the heaps of rubbish which were burned? Can you hear the sarcasm? Can you hear the biting, withering scorn in the mouth of this man named Sanballat, who hated the work of Christ? Have you ever been laughed at for your faith? It's hard. Ridicule has its sting, and the devil knows it. Now, the response of Nehemiah and his crowd was a wonderful response. Notice what they did in chapter 4, verse 6. So built we the wall, and all the wall was joined together unto the half thereof, for the people had a mind to work. Now, let me tell you what you ought to do when people begin to laugh at you for what you believe. Just go to work for the Lord Jesus Christ. The devil tried derision in that in the English language. I want you to notice four definite thoughts that come out of this text tonight. The very first thing is, I want you to notice God's merciful conviction, the spiritual conviction that God often gives. He that being often reproved. Just underscore the phrase often. You see, God in loving patience deals with a sinner over and over and over and over and over and over again. We are often reproved. What patience God has. What love God has. What mercy God shows. Now, if God had spoken only one time, it would have been more than justice demands. But God does strive with us. God's Holy Spirit does knock on our hearts. God does reprove our sins. God does call over and over and over again. How does God reprove us? How does God convict us? How does God speak to us? May I mention several ways? God speaks through the Holy Spirit. Jesus said, when He, the Spirit of truth, has come, He will reprove the world of sin, of righteousness, and judgment. I don't know about you, but before I came to Jesus, before I was saved, I know there are times that God's Holy Spirit just came into my heart and said, Adrian, you're wrong. You're a sinner. You need to get saved. And I can remember even as a child, the hand of God in conviction being on my heart as the Holy Spirit of God in His own way in the inner precincts of my soul spoke to me. But not only does God speak through His Spirit, God speaks through sickness. Have you ever been sick, been on a bed of affliction, and God spoke to you and you realized that this mortal frame is not going to last forever? You realize that your body is winding down to the grave. I found out that many times in a hospital, so many times you have a marvelous opportunity to bring people to Jesus Christ, because at that time that sickness is the messenger of God to bring people under conviction. Not only does God reprove through His Spirit, and not only does He reprove through sickness, but through sorrows, heartaches. When you went to the funeral of your mother, God spoke to your heart. When that little baby in your family died, God spoke to your heart. When there was an anguish, a sorrow, a heartbreak, and you said, I need somebody to give me comfort. I need somebody to give me strength. I need something to make sense out of this. And your heart was broken. God was speaking to you, and God speaks to sorrow. And through sorrow, I mean to bring us sometimes to our senses. Another way that God speaks, He often speaks through His servants. He speaks through His servants, the prophets, through preachers. God speaks to you through me. I have no illusions about being anything in my own right or having any strength of my own, but I'd be a fool if I thought that I preached without the anointing and the power of God. Of course God speaks through me. I don't have to brag to say that. I'd have no business standing in the pulpit if I didn't think that God speaks through me. And I can say with Isaiah, the Spirit of the Lord God is upon me, for the Lord hath anointed me to preach. And I try not to preach a sermon until I have soaked it in prayer. And so many times, as a matter of fact, to my knowledge, every time, if not practically every time, I bow my head and say, oh my God, please, in the name of Jesus, anoint me and give me a message for the people. But not only does God speak through His servants, the preachers, God speaks through His servants, the singers. God will put the finger of conviction upon your heart, upon your life. Sometimes it's through the separated life of a brother or sister, somebody that you'll see, that you work with. There's that smile, that victory, that overcoming. And you see the way that person lives, and God speaks to you through that life. And that life compared to your life, you know there's something about them that you don't have. Then God speaks not only through His servants. God speaks not only through sorrows, and God speaks not only through sickness, and God speaks not only through the Spirit, but God speaks through the Scriptures, through the Bible. Maybe you've heard a word from the Scripture, maybe a gospel tract, maybe you've been reading the Bible yourself. Years ago, I read about a man who was a deep sea diver. He'd been fighting the Lord, and he went down to the bottom of the ocean, and there he found an old encrusted bottle with a cork in it. He brought it to the surface, took the cork out, and somebody had put a verse of Scripture in a bottle and put a cork on it. It said, for God so loved the world that He gave His only begotten Son. That deep sea diver said, if God loved me enough to follow me to the bottom of the ocean, I'm going to give my heart to Him. But God does speak through His Scriptures. And I don't know how God has spoken to you, but there's not a mother's child in this building that God has not spoken to. And God speaks. We're often reproved. But I want you to see not only spiritual conviction,
11: But I want you to see stubborn rebellion. Notice what happens. He that being often reproved hardeneth his neck. That means a person who stiffens his neck. He refuses to get right after God has spoken. And I've seen people harden their neck. I've seen people stiffen their necks. I've seen people stubbornly rebel against God.

May I tell you, all you're doing, my dear friend, is hardening your neck. Boast not thyself of tomorrow, for thou knowest not what a day may bring forth. Dr. Robert G. Lee, former pastor of this church, said that tomorrow is a period of time found nowhere except perhaps in the fool's calendar. What he means by that is that tomorrow never comes. Another former pastor of our church, Dr. Ramsey Pollard, my dear personal friend, Dr. Pollard, used to preach a sermon called One More Night with the Frogs. And in that message, Dr. Pollard told about Pharaoh. And Pharaoh had rebelled against God, and God had spoken to Pharaoh, who was keeping the children of Israel bondage there in the land of Egypt. And God sent a plague upon Pharaoh, and the plague was the plague of the frogs. Frogs covered the land of Egypt. I mean, there were frogs everywhere. You get in bed, there'd be frogs between the sheets. A woman would open the oven, there would be frogs in the oven. A man put his hands in his pocket, and there would be frogs in his pockets. Little boys going to school would squish frogs between their toes. There would be piles of dead frogs, smelly, rotten, awful frogs, croaking frogs. The den must have been terrible. Frogs everywhere. Finally, Pharaoh had had it up to here with the frogs. And listen to what the Bible says in Exodus chapter 8, verses 9 and 10. And Moses said to Pharaoh, "Accept the honor of saying, when shall I intercede for you, for your servants, and for your people, to destroy the frogs from you and your houses, that they may remain in the river only?" In plain English, Pharaoh, you want me to pray and ask God to take away the frogs? And when do you want me to do it? And then in verse 10, Pharaoh said, tomorrow. Now here are the frogs everywhere. And here Pharaoh has a chance to have the frogs taken away. Pharaoh, when do you want the frogs taken away? He said, tomorrow. And that's where the title of the sermon comes from, One More Night with the Frogs. I mean, why didn't he just simply say, take away the frogs today? It's amazing. Frogs in his food, frogs in his bed, frogs in his clothes, and yet he says, one more night with the frogs. What is there about a sinner that makes him want to hold on to his sin? What is there about it? The sinner is plagued because of his sin. He has troubles. He has doubts. He has burdens. He has suffering. He has sickness. He has sorrows. He has fears. He has disappointments. He has heartaches. And yet when you ask him if you want to be saved, he says, no, not tonight, tomorrow. Give me one more night with the frogs. He hardens his neck. By the way, let me give you three reasons why you ought not to postpone giving your heart to Jesus Christ. Number one, dear friend, if you wait till tomorrow, you'll lose tonight. We often hear people say, get right with God, you may die. Well, that is true. But get right with God, you may live. You see, dear friend, every day that you live without the Lord Jesus Christ is a lost day. Even if you knew that you could live for 50 more years and then get saved, do you realize that would be 50 wasted years? 50 years gone down the tube? Oh, you know what? Deathbed repentance. Billy Sunday said that deathbed repentance is burning the candle of life for the devil and then blowing the smoke in God's face. And so, get right with God. You may live. And if you don't get right with God today, you'll lose today. I'll tell you another reason that you ought to get saved today is that something worse may come tomorrow. You see, after the plague of the frogs came the plague of the lice. And after the plague of the lice came the plague of the flies. And after the plague of the flies came the plague of the locust. And after the plague of the locust came the plague of the boils. And after that came fire and then darkness and then death. And it got worse and worse and worse. Those of you who are under conviction, why do you put off giving your heart to Jesus Christ? Why? Tomorrow, something worse will come. Tomorrow, it will not be better. Tomorrow, you will only have more sin to repent of and less time to repent in. A third reason you ought to be saved is this, that tomorrow may not come. Tomorrow may not come. Our text speaks of sudden destruction. He shall suddenly be destroyed, and that without remedy. Joyce and I were in our house, and a thunderbolt sounded right near us. It was so loud and so near that everybody in the house just jumped. I didn't think anything about it.

0: 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It's something awesome to see. Now, the elm tree already had that blight in it. And I thought maybe the tree's going to die anyway, so it's not all that bad. But I want to tell you, the bark is worse than the blight. Dear friend, that bolt of lightning hit that tree. I got to thinking, suppose we're standing in the front yard and that bolt of lightning had hit me. It's very possible. Very possible, right in my own front yard. Did you know that 400 to 500 people a year in the United States die being hit by lightning? We talk about like a bolt out of the blue. Many times a person is hurled into eternity by a bolt of lightning. You never know. My dear friend, on your way home from church, you may meet something like that. You say, Pastor, are you trying to frighten me? You got it. That's right. Dear friend, I would to God I could. I'd rather frighten you into heaven than lull you into hell. Listen, the Bible says, he that being often reproved and hardeneth his neck shall what? Suddenly be destroyed. Now, she wasn't destroyed because she'd hardened her neck. I just bring that up as an illustration of how frail that life is. Tomorrow may never come. Some harden their neck by procrastination. I'll tell you another way that people harden their neck, not only by procrastination, but by pride. Did you know the reason that many people will not come down an aisle and make a public decision for the Lord Jesus Christ? They're afraid about what other people will think. If they come down and confess the Lord Jesus as their personal Savior, they're going to say, well, these folks around here will think that I'm an old sinner if I go down there. That's right, bud. That's what you are, an old sinner. But so is everybody else, for all have sinned and come short of the glory of God. An unsaved man sits in an auditorium like this, and a preacher preaches a message like I preach, and he looks around, he says, I'm just as good as the rest of these folks. What he needs to do is to be honest enough to say, I'm just as bad as the rest of these folks, for all have sinned and come short of the glory of God, and a church is nothing but a society of sinners who finally realized it and banded themselves together to do something about it. It's the only organization I know of you have to profess to be bad before you can join, unless it's the Hell's Angels. Dear friend, listen, you come saying, I am a sinner, I am lost. Some of you are unsaved church members. If you were to die tonight, you'd go straight to hell. But you've been in this church so long, you've taught a Sunday school class, you've been a deacon, you've done this or that, and when the invitation is given, the devil says, don't you go down there and make a fool of yourself, make a spectacle of yourself. So you stiffen your knees, and you harden your heart, and you lift up your head, and you walk right on out to your doom, because pride has kept you from coming to Jesus Christ. I'll tell you another way that people harden their heart, not only through procrastination and pride, but through pleasures. Pleasures. The Bible speaks of these people. 2 Timothy chapter 3, verse 4. They are lovers of pleasures more than lovers of God. There's certain things they say, well, if I give my heart to Jesus, then I'm going to have to give this up or give that up, so I'm not going to give it up. That's so stupid. That's so foolish. Because the only thing God asks you to give up are things that'll hurt you. If it'll make you good, healthy, holy, wholesome, God says, help yourself. And my dear friend, what you give up is nothing compared to what he gave up for you. And thirdly, what you give up is nothing compared to what you get. Who wouldn't give up dirt for diamonds? My dear friend, listen, I'm not inviting you to a funeral. I'm inviting you to a feast. I'm not inviting you to death. I'm inviting you to life. I was on the street one day, and an old derelict came up to me, and he said, Mister, well, I'm so hungry I haven't eaten at all. Said, would you give me some money? Would you give me some money? I need some money to eat with. I looked at him and smelled his breath, and I thought he wanted to get a little liquid nourishment. So I said, no, I won't give you any money. But he said, I'm so hungry. I said, fine. I said, come on in. Let's have a meal together. We were by a restaurant. I said, come on. Let's just sit down and eat. And I'll buy you something to eat, and I'll sit here and talk with you while you eat. And so he kind of reluctantly came in. He was dirty and filthy and disheveled and obviously penniless in rags. And So I sat down there with him and I bought him a meal, and we sat down there and talked for a while. And in the course of the meal, I, of course, pushed the claims of the Lord Jesus on him and told him about Christ, told him how Jesus loved him and how Jesus wanted to save him. And I asked him, I said, "Now, sir, would you like to give your heart to Jesus Christ? Would you like to be saved?" You know what he said to me? He said, "No." I said, "No, why not?" You know what he said? Oh, he said, "There's so much to give up." That's what he said. I mean, he said, "There's just so much to give up." Can you imagine that? Isn't the devil a deceiver? My dear friend, the Lord thy God is a sun and a shield. No good thing will he withhold from them that walk uprightly. But you see, people harden their heart by these silly excuses, and indeed they are silly excuses. Now, I've talked to you about spiritual conviction. I have talked to you about stubborn rebellion. Let me talk to you about sudden destruction. Notice what our text says, "He that being often reproved," that's spiritual conviction, "hardeneth his neck," that is stubborn rebellion, "shall suddenly be destroyed," that is sudden destruction. You see, there's an end to God's patience. God does speak. God does speak. But finally, God's patience wears out. Let me show you how a man may be destroyed. There are three ways that he may be destroyed. He may be, his mind may suddenly be destroyed by strong delusion. There may be the destruction of his mind through strong delusion. That's the reason that many people are in false cults today, Jehovah's Witnesses and other cults like this today, because when they heard the truth, they refused the truth, and now they believe a lie. 2 Thessalonians, the second chapter, verses 11 and 12, says this, "For this reason, God will send them strong delusion that they should believe a lie, that they all might be damned who received not the love of the truth, but had pleasure in unrighteousness." Now, what does that verse tell us? It means that when a person hears the truth and he doesn't act upon the truth, God's judgment is that this man will be deceived. No man can believe until God opens his eyes. But this judgment is worse than that. Not only does God not open his eyes, but God sends him delusion and judgment that he might be damned. And so many times the mind is destroyed through strong delusion, and a person gets a lie firmly entrenched in his mind.
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3: American Family News, I'm Robert Thornton. Franklin Graham spoke at Senator Lindsey Graham's funeral today at the National Cathedral in Washington. He read from Revelation 21.
4: Also, he said, write this, for these words are trustworthy and true. Then he said to me, it is done. I am the Alpha and the Omega, the beginning and the end. To the thirsty, I will give water as a gift from the spring of the water of life. Those who conquer will inherit these things, and I will be their God, and they will be my children. The word of the Lord.
3: Senator Graham was the son of pool hall owners who rose to become one of his generation's more influential U.S. politicians at home and abroad. He was eulogized today as a true American original. An Air Force official said the U.S. Air Force began taking steps to rename Joint Base Charleston in honor of the late South Carolina senator. The official, who spoke on condition of anonymity, said the Air Force secretary signed a memo yesterday to begin the process of renaming the base to Joint Base Lindsey Graham. Meta and investment firm BlackRock say a massive artificial intelligence data center is being built in Texas. But locals have concerns. Here's Fox's Kristen Goodwin.
5: Meta and BlackRock revealing the $14 billion, 1,000-acre AI data center in El Paso will provide 1 gigawatt of computing capacity starting in 2028. The announcement comes as advocates are calling for more protections from the effects of data centers, citing concerns including strains on the electric grid.
6: We don't have the water for these things.
5: Clayton Tucker, secretary of the Texas Farmers Union. Governor Greg Abbott's office says he's directed utilities to require data centers to pay for their own infrastructure, bring their own power, reuse their own water, and lower residential electric bills, adding he will continue to work with the legislature to protect Texans. Kristen Goodwin, Fox News.
3: Standard GPS technology can pinpoint a smartphone anywhere on a city street. But the moment a firefighter steps inside a burning high-rise, that life-saving signal often goes dark. Now, a former fire official is calling on federal regulators to step in and fix what he describes as a critical safety flaw. AFN's Chris Woodward reports.
7: Former Boston Fire Commissioner Joe Finn wants officials to fast-track 3D indoor location tracking technology for first responders. While everyday GPS gives incident commanders a 2D point on a map, 3D tracking adds other details and pinpoint room location, even in dense signal blocking environments.
8: When a mayday or a situation of utmost importance or injury or sudden catastrophic event in a fire, such as a backdraft, flashover, or sudden building collapse, firefighters can be lost and trapped. And knowing their exact location gives the incident commander the ability to deploy rapid intervention teams to rescue those firefighters.
7: There is currently a petition before the FCC to look at this technology and advance it through the right processes to bring this to market. Finn said it's needed now.
8: In this day and age where you can actually track a package from Amazon on your phone, yet we can't track firefighters in buildings, is problematic in, on a number of levels, especially in emergency situation and when they're in need of support and rescue.
7: I'm Chris Woodward.
3: The National Weather Service says the heat wave will expand from the southern U.S. into the southwest and inner mountain west this week. Afternoon high temperatures will be in the 110 to 120 degree range in the west and southwest. Some parts of the south will see a bit of a break in the heat later this week and for the weekend as a front brings a better chance of some rain. Elsewhere, Fox Weather says a potential multi-day flood threat began today across parts of the I-95 corridor in the Northeast, including New York City, Philadelphia, and Baltimore. Rain totals from today and tomorrow could surpass 3 to 5 inches in some areas. Tomorrow, there is a level 3 out of 4 risk of heavy rain for parts of New England. That is all our time for now. 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

0: Does your faith sometimes falter in trying circumstances? I think that's the case for many of us. Today on Truth for Life, we'll learn from Daniel's example. We'll see how his routine pattern of life directed his prayers and helped him trust God, even when the days turned dark. Alistair Begg is teaching from Daniel chapter 9.
1: Daniel has acknowledged that the calamity that the people of God have encountered is directly related to their sin. Verse 14, "Therefore the Lord has kept ready the calamity and has brought it upon us. For the Lord our God is righteous in all the works that he has done, and we have not obeyed his voice. And now, O Lord our God, who brought your people out of the land of Egypt with a mighty hand, and have made a name for yourself, as at this day we have sinned, we have done wickedly. O Lord, according to all your righteous acts, let your anger and your wrath turn away from your city, Jerusalem, your holy hill, because for our sins and for the iniquities of our fathers, Jerusalem and your people have become a byword among all who are around us. Now therefore, O our God, listen to the prayer of your servant and to his pleas for mercy, and for your own sake, O Lord, make your face to shine upon your sanctuary, which is desolate. O my God, incline your ear and hear, open your eyes and see our desolations and the city that is called by your name. For we do not present our pleas before you because of our righteousness, but because of your great mercy. O Lord, hear. O Lord, forgive. O Lord, pay attention and act. Delay not. For your own sake, O my God, because your city and your people are called by your name." While I was speaking and praying, confessing my sin and the sin of my people Israel, and presented my plea before the Lord my God for the holy hill of my God, while I was speaking in prayer, the man Gabriel, whom I'd seen in the vision at the first, came to me in swift flight at the time of the evening sacrifice. He made me understand, speaking with me and saying, "O Daniel, I have now come out to give you insight and understanding. At the beginning of your pleas for mercy, a word went out, and I have come to tell it to you, for you are greatly loved. Therefore, consider the word and understand the vision. 70 weeks are decreed about your people and your holy city to finish the transgression, to put an end to sin and to atone for iniquity, to bring in everlasting righteousness, to seal both vision and prophet, and to anoint a most holy place. Know therefore and understand that from the going out of the word to restore and build Jerusalem to the coming of anointed one, a prince, there shall be 7 weeks. Then for 62 weeks it shall be built again with squares and moat, but in a troubled time. And after the 62 weeks, an anointed one shall be cut off and shall have nothing. And the people of the prince who is to come shall destroy the city and the sanctuary. Its end shall come with a flood, and to the end there shall be war. Desolations are decreed. And he shall make a strong covenant with many for 1 week, and for half of the week he shall put an end to sacrifice and offering. And on the wing of abomination shall come one who makes desolate until the decreed end is poured out on the desolator." This is the word of the Lord. Thanks be to God. Let's try that again. Yes, okay, one is good and two is better. This is the word of the Lord. Gracious God, we turn to the Word, but we turn first to you, the Lord of the Word, asking earnestly, humbly, that we might know the enabling of the Holy Spirit, that the pages of our Bibles may be illumined to us, that our hearts may be softened before its truth, that our wills might be brought into line with its truth. Show us ourselves. Show us our Savior, we pray. In Christ's name, amen. Well, here we are back to our studies in Daniel. Chapter 9 contains the most difficult passage in the entire book of Daniel. In fact, having spent a long time on it, maybe the most difficult passage in the entire Bible, it's up for question. We need to move quite quickly through a large section of the text that will take us probably right to verse 19. This demands that I need to be selective in part. My assumption is always that you are reading the Bible, that you're reading before, during, and after, and that you have access to material that will help to supplement that which we learn together on the Lord's Day. Without that, I think it's virtually impossible for any of us to really come to terms with the text of Scripture. The idea that one little dip into the Bible for 30 or 35 minutes once a week will be able to teach us the overarching themes of the Bible and an understanding of it is really a forlorn hope. And so I say that just as a word of reminder and perhaps as a word of encouragement. This is one of the great prayers of the Bible, of the Old Testament, and the key in Daniel itself. We know that Daniel prayed. Prayer for Daniel was not a spasmodic activity. It wasn't a passing fancy. We saw in chapter 6 that it was the result of his unwillingness to submit to the overreaching of the state that found him in the lion's den. And in that chapter, we're reminded of the fact that Daniel, despite what the government was saying, still prayed in his room three times a day. And in the NIV, it makes that point by using the word still prayed, as if somehow or another he just began to do it because he was a subversive character. Is not true at all. He was what he was, and prayer was at the very heart of his life. Therefore, it's no surprise that as this book unfolds, we find him here in the first year of Darius, the son of Ahasuerus, which incidentally puts it as a parallel to what we've just referred to in chapter 6. And essentially what we discover as the chapter opens is that Daniel was having his quiet time, if we can put it that way, that he was both reading the Bible and he was praying. This was part of the pattern of his life. Daniel knew that the Word of God was a lamp to his feet and a light to his path. And here, as would be true for other periods of his life, he was paying attention to what the prophets of God had said. I'm not going to do a lot of this, but you will be helped if you turn just to this one section of Jeremiah chapter 25 so that we can understand together what it was that stirred him to pray. Jeremiah chapter 25 has to do with the exile, with the captivity of the people of God. Daniel is in the midst of this. The people of God are wondering how long this is going to go on. Daniel is reading in the books of the words, and if we just read from verse 11, let's say, 25:11, the word of God through the prophet, this whole land shall become a ruin and a waste, and these nations shall serve the king of Babylon 70 years. Then after 70 years are completed, I will punish the king of Babylon and that nation, and so on. And so Daniel's reading it, he realizes that the time of the exile is about to draw to a close. And since God was the one responsible for the beginning of the exile, so God will be responsible for the end of the exile. You remember back in chapter 1, we noted that God gave the people into the hands of the marauding forces of the Babylonians. God was responsible for his people being in this predicament, and God would relieve his people from this predicament in due course. Incidentally, the cry, how long will this go on? The feeling of how hard is it to sing the song of the Lord surrounded by such oppression and so many alien ideas is not a cry that is anchored in the 6th century BC, but is a recurring cry of the people of God throughout the periods of history and indeed throughout the geography of the world. And some of you, actually, I know from listening to you, have this question as a recurring notion in your heart and mind, because you will often voice it when I'm in your company. How long is this going to go on like this? How long is it going to be where the forces of oppression seem so amazingly powerful and the people of God seem so incredibly weak and useless? Well, Daniel read his Bible. And as he read the Bible, although he was a man who had been given insight into visions and who could understand things, he was humble enough to listen to the word of the prophet and to pay attention. And as a result of that, he was then stirred to pray. Let me just make one point here before we move on, and that is concerning a daily dose of the Bible, if you like. Without a daily diet of the word of God, we will find ourselves living in immaturity. We will find ourselves living in immaturity. I've mentioned it already, and I want to say to you again that it is both foolish and it is dangerous, and it will stunt your spiritual growth if the Bible is not for you on a routine basis the lamp and the direction of your life. Those who have been most useful in the kingdom of God have never deviated from this pattern. And when we're tempted to do so, I think each of us would confess to the distinction that we then face. John Stott, who was in his life a classic example of Christian godliness, says of the importance of time alone with God, one of the great purposes of daily Bible reading and prayer is to get ourselves correctly oriented, to remember who and what we are. And when we turn to the Bible on a daily basis, despite everything that is going on around us, we read in the Scriptures and the Spirit of God brings home to us the things that are true, that are verities, that transcend time and they transcend geography as well, and the various machinations of the political forces around us. It is a striking thing to me in reading this, that an understanding of God's purpose, which He's given, and a trust in God's promise does not then lead Daniel to say, well, there's nothing I need to do. He reads Jeremiah, and he reads that the exile is going to come to an end after 70 years. But he doesn't say, well, in that case, we can just relax and wait it out. No, it is the discovery of that which leads to his prayer. If you look, for example, at verse 16, here is his cry out to God. O Lord, according to all your righteous acts, let your anger and your wrath turn away from your city, Jerusalem, your holy hill. Well, but he just read in Jeremiah that that's exactly what God is going to do. So why is he asking him to do what he's going to do? Because somehow in the economy of God, the prayers of God's people are interwoven in the unfolding of God's purpose. Now you can think that out, you're a sensible group. Essentially, what he's saying is, Father, may your will be done on earth. Now, with that as the setting, let's consider just very briefly, first of all, his approach, the approach that he takes. And you will see it there in verse 3. Then I turned my face to the Lord God. In other words, there's nothing casual, nothing trivial, nothing banal. Rather, it is deliberate. I turned my face, or in some translations, I set my face. You know, one of the challenges for young parents, and particularly young mums, I think they bear the brunt of it, is to make sure that their children look at people when they're talking to them. Isn't that what the young mums say? Look at me when you're talking to me. And don't be looking out the window. Look at me. You're talking to me. And of course, it is a strange and usually an unsettling kind of thing when somebody who is apparently talking to you is looking beyond you and is talking away to you. It's like, am I here or what's going on? The picture is very clear. He's not talking to God while working on his laptop. He's not talking in some strange way. No, he's very deliberately setting his face to the Lord, turning to him, seeking him, pleading with him, fasting in assessing him. He knows the words of the psalmist. You have said, seek my face. My heart says to you, your face I will seek. That's his approach. I sought the Lord, and he answered me and delivered me from all my fears. We could say more, but we must move on. I have a series of A's this morning. First of all, then, his approach is a very deliberate, humble, purposeful approach. Notice, secondly, how he addresses God, how he addresses God. I prayed to the Lord my God and made confession, saying, O Lord, the great and awesome God. In other words, he addresses God as God. You say, well, that's, you know, that's a brilliant insight. Well, I wouldn't say it's brilliant, but I would think it's necessary. Because we don't always address God as God. In our prayers, both private and public, if people could hear us, they would say, are you really going to address the creator of the universe in such a casual and trivial manner? Who do you think you are? When Isaiah saw the Lord in Isaiah 6, high and lifted up, remember what he said. I'm a man of unclean lips. Somebody else would have said, no, wait a minute, you're the prophet of God. Yes, he was. And I live in the middle of a group of people who also have unclean lips. Well, that's not very nice to say about people. What was it that brought this out of him? When he addressed God, he understood to whom he was speaking. God is great. God is awesome. God is holy. God is majestic. God is not like us. And his majesty is no barrier to intimacy with him. But we ought never to assume that intimacy is expressed with some kind of undue informality and easiness. I know that some of you think that I just bring a bunch of little shibboleths from Scotland and, you know, I'm growing increasingly old and cold and settled in my ways and disgruntled and so on. That may all be true. But there is actually a reason why I talk about silence in the moments before we are led in praise and turn to the Word. There is a reason. Because we're not at the Rotary Club. We haven't met each other at Starbucks. We're not on a trip. This place is not a sanctuary. But when we gather as the people of God corporately to engage with God, we are in a place and in a time that is unlike other times. And so when we have listened to the Word of God, the idea of sitting and being silent for a nanosecond, let alone time for the Word of God to settle on our hearts. The reason for that, in my mind, is all related to the way in which we come before the covenant-keeping God. And when people come into a place of praise and worship and come into the study of the Word, they can tell how serious that congregation is about what is happening in the preaching of the Word, in the praising of God's name. The visitor can understand. And therefore, we have a responsibility, not only in terms of looking to God, but in encouraging one another and in letting those who come in and say, wow, what is this about? I thought it would be a lot more, quote, cozy. I thought it would be a lot more jazzy. I thought, what's with the silence? Oh, God, you are the great and awesome God. You keep your covenant love with those who obey your commandments. You see, that's the nature of covenant love. God has entered into a covenant with his people. He's told them through Moses, I will be your God and you will be my people. This is how it's going to work. You do what I tell you. I'm going to give you my commands and my rules. You do that, we're going to live together very happily. You disobey that, you're going to be in all kinds of mess. You see, because love without obedience is just sentimentality. And when you think about the gathering of God's people and the nature of praise and the significance of prayer and all of these things, this catches us off guard, doesn't it? Because it confronts us with the fact that we are so influenced by the culture around us. We are so influenced by the mindset of a generation that looks to itself as the be-all and end-all of what's taking place and never actually gets to the place where it says, oh, Lord, you are the great and awesome God. And we might want to think about that for just a moment, that you are holy, that you are righteous, and we are not. That's his approach. And then thirdly, his admission. It's really his confession, but I wanted to keep it with A's. So, his confession. Where does he go from this? You are the great and awesome God. Verse 5, we have sinned and done wrong and acted wickedly and rebelled and turned aside from your commands and rules. We have not listened to your servants, the prophets, and so on. Now notice that Daniel's relationship here with God is both personal and communal. He's referred to him as my Lord, my God. I prayed to the Lord, my God, verse 4. Now in verse 5, we have sinned. It's just a simple reminder of the fact that we're brought into God's family, and in that family we have responsibilities to each other, and we share with one another. He wasn't casual in his approach, neither is he vague in his admission of guilt. We've done wrong. We've acted wickedly. We're guilty. We've rebelled. Well, you say, this is not a very nice way to begin the day, is it? Being reminded of this? Well, think about it. Most of us don't want to be reminded of this. Most of us want to pretend. We want to have a brief passing thought about the fact that, I know I'm a sinner. Yes, let's get on now. No, but I'm rebellious. I see what God's word says, and I want to rebel against it. I see that the path of righteousness is a narrow road that leads down here, and I fancy going on the wide street. I know that God's word is there in order that I might hear it, but I don't want to listen to it. I'm wicked. I'm rebellious.
0: 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I'm Bob Lapine. Thanks for studying God's Word with us. The Bible makes it clear that as Christians, we're not perfect. By nature, we're sinners like everyone else. So what does distinguish us from the rest of the world? Tune in tomorrow to hear the answer. The Bible teaching of Alistair Begg is furnished by Truth for Life. where the learning is for living.
2: 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Like you, Johnny and I sure do love our friends.
3: You know, friendship happens when two people discover they have more in common than they thought, or that there is a shared interest that draws them together. C.S. Lewis says that friendship happens when you connect with someone and find yourself saying, "What? You think that way too? I mean, I thought I was the only one who thought that way." It's why friendship happens so easily between Christians, because we just got so much in common. But for me, there's a special dimension to friendship. My wheelchair has drawn me and my friends together in a beautiful but unusual way. Like recently, my husband left on a fishing trip at 2:00 in the morning, a lot earlier than he had planned. So I had to call a girlfriend and ask if she could please stay overnight with me. You realize I can't lie in one position all night. I've got to be turned in bed. My friend would have to get up once or twice at night to move my pillows and readjust me on my side. When someone stays overnight, it means sacrificing a good night's sleep in order to help me. Now, I could have felt awkward asking, calling my girlfriend and, you know, proposing that she help me do this, but our friendship is built on honesty and openness. If she can help me, I know she will. If she can't, neither of us feels bad about it. So, in a way, my friendships are unusually close. Actually, when I ask for help because of my disability, it's a way of asking to be close, very close. And when a friend does help, it's their way of saying, "You are worth it to me. You are worth losing a good night's sleep because I value you above the time and the effort that it takes." I think of that every time a friend wipes my nose or empties my leg bag, every time a friend lifts me out of my wheelchair and into bed. I think of it every time a friend takes me in for my PET scan or a mammogram or to the hospital for x-rays. Proverbs 18 describes these friends, "For they are the kind that stick closer than a brother." And the wonderful thing is, I get to serve them. I get to pray for them and cheer them on. I get to love and encourage them to be their best. I pray for their children, their grandchildren. I pray for their husbands, their work. I listen to their woes. We talk about the Bible and what we're learning. I love it when my friends need me. Something beautiful happens in a friendship when at the center there is suffering and hardship. The strong help the weak, or the weak pray or serve the strong, and suffering sets the stage for compassion to blossom. Compassion, you know, literally means with suffering. Come means with. Passion means suffering, so I and my friend choose to be with each other in our suffering. Obviously, a disability provides a platform for a special kind of Christian compassion.
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5: 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And we'd love to hear from you. All right, let's get started with Eric in California. Eric, welcome to the show. What's going on?
6: Yeah, well, I have a question. Newly married to a woman, beautiful woman, that's generous and kind, has a big heart, but she has no children of her own. And I have two children. Unfortunately, they have two different mothers. And periodically, I have to converse and see these other women. My wife does not understand, and I don't understand her not understanding. But there seems to be some tension, maybe some jealousy. I was wondering if you can help me with this issue.
5: Yeah. Well, Eric, you're welcome. Obviously, you know, your wife is feeling very insecure. And there's really there's only one of three reasons I can think of that she would be feeling insecure in a marriage. One is her past, something in her past, her history, her upbringing, her experiences, her life, or your past. Come on, two kids, two different mothers. I mean, you brought things into this marriage and they didn't get missed by her. I mean, she's obviously in her head. She's thought about these things. So it's either her past, or she's concerned about your past, or she's concerned about your together past. In other words, what's been going on in your own relationship between the two of you. But there is some insecurity in her life that if you can get to the bottom of it and help her understand it and help you understand it and see what's going on, that'd be helpful. But here's the one thing, because that's what intentional living is all about. The one thing, give her as much security as you possibly can. And if you have, and as you talk to these mothers of your kids, you include her as much as she desires. And sometimes it's good, sometimes it's not. Every couple's different, and you got to be careful with that, because that can go south too. But when there's a level of insecurity, I always say, okay, what's going on? My past, their past, or our past together, and getting those things answered is critical. Because you brought a lot of stuff, a lot of past into your relationship, into your marriage. Okay. All right. Let me move on here. We got Julie in New Mexico is next. So what's going on? Sounds like it's a forgiveness issue in your life. What's happening?
7: So I'm kind of in the middle of my forgiveness journey, and I'm to the point where I definitely want to forgive. I harbor kind of bitterness and unforgiveness toward my mom. You know, God's been working in me in the few years since I've been married, and as I've talked to my husband, to realize kind of the ways that I feel she has wronged me, and to kind of come to terms with that. And so I'm kind of, like I said, partway through forgiving, but I'm not all the way there yet.
5: Yeah.
7: And so I was wondering, you know, I definitely recognize the importance of forgiveness, and I want to forgive her, but I know I can't really force myself to get there.
5: Does your mom know she needs forgiveness?
7: She has not asked for it. So, I mean, I don't know how much she recognizes. Through my life growing up, she was not one to come back and apologize when she did things wrong. So I don't know how much she recognizes.
5: Yeah. Listen, Julie, you said in your question that you're trying to come to terms with it. That's a tough thing. How do you come to terms with something when you feel bitterness toward a person because you've been harmed or hurt or you're lingering with something from the past? It's hard. It really is. I mean, that's why the Bible says to us, we're to replace anger and bitterness with kindness and forgiveness. That's what the Bible says. Forgive one another just as Christ forgiven us. We understand it's in the Bible. We understand that that's what we're to do, but sometimes that's a tough thing to do. And so and you said, I'm halfway through. Remember, forgiveness is a process. Feeling of forgiveness is a process. When you think about it, it's like come into Christ. You've given your life to Christ. You've turned your life over to Christ. You're a child of God. You've been forgiven. Sometimes you don't feel forgiven, but it's still a fact. You've been forgiven. And so every day, you may have to get up every day and say, Lord, just give me a little less bitterness in this process with my mom. It's something I'm wrestling with. I need you today. Help me come to terms with this and let every day become a little more clear of that in your life. The point is you're moving in that process. Forgiveness is a process. Remember, when you come to terms with something, part of what you have to do is say, hey, I have to acknowledge that it happened, whatever it is. It shouldn't have happened. I can't change that it happened, and I can't change them that it happened, but I can change myself. I

0: And that's your own thinking, your own reaction to life. Okay. All right. Let me go to, Myron is on the line in Arizona. Wants to talk about the finances, apparently. What's going on?
1: My one thing today is tithing. One of the biggest things that right now I'm struggling the most due to the fact that both lost our jobs recently. So I guess you could say the little bit of what we are getting is going towards our necessities. Should I say my selfish intentions? But technically it's not. It's just our bills. And so we struggle with, should we tie this little small percentage or go towards the bill that we really need, you know? And it's really, really hard, especially when you know that the little bit of money you're only getting is specifically is for that.
0: Well, Myrna, don't beat yourself up where you are today spiritually. Satan would like to use that against you. And God doesn't need our 10% to be okay. He's not sitting in heaven with his accountant trying to figure out what the balance sheet looks like. Tithing is an act of worship. It's something we do as a result of his intentional love for us. And so I tell people, wherever you are today, start where you are by faith and taking those baby steps. And it may be at this point that your first step is to say, we're just going to faithfully start taking 1% and we're going to start giving that faithfully. And then as our faith grows, we're going to make that 2% and then 3%. Setting some goals, trusting God, taking it one step at a time. Does that kind of take a little bit of the pressure off that maybe you're feeling that somehow or other you're not measuring up?
1: It's a lot better, yes, because it's a lot to take in, especially, you know, when you're in service and, you know, pastors all the time talk about, you know, if God wants you to bless you, you know, go right ahead and give your 10%. And, you know, it's hard. Yeah, I was a little bit beat up.
0: Listen, Myrna, listen to me. You lost your jobs. Both of you lost your jobs. Focus on getting those jobs, and then you can really say, Lord, I'm going to catch up. I'm going to get caught up here. In other words, the Bible says tithing is an act of worship. God loves a cheerful giver. And when we fall into this obligatory kind of boy, I don't know what I'm doing. God doesn't love me. And that is not what God's intention is for his children, at least in my perspective. Now, on the other extreme, I know that there's people that we can become selfish and say, I'm not going to tithe and I'm not going to give and I'm not, you know, I'm just because of my own insecurities. But you guys just lost your job. Your heart is there. I often suggest to people not only to start where you are and start building that faith, let that faith build in your life, but sometimes learning to tithe in other ways, tithing your time. Maybe there's things you could do in service, get involved in the church, doing some things during this period that you're growing in faith, you're growing in confidence in your marriage, and the two of you are working on some things together. It's a powerful thing. We hear your pain. That's painful. And boy, I can't, that's a scary time. You both lose your job, and at the same time, that's particularly difficult. So we'll be thinking of you. I'm praying for you, Myrna, but also Satan would love to camp on what you're going through right now and make you even more discouraged, and don't allow him to do that. Okay.
2: When I was in my early 20s, I'm 55 now, and I was about probably 19 or 20 then. I had a coworker, and he was in his 40s and he rode his bike to work, and I thought it was a little smarty pants, so I thought I'd judge him, and I was kind of critical of the guy. And well, one day he asked me for a ride home because his bike had a flat, and so I gave him a ride home, and as I dropped him off, he turned around and he said, you know, you're a very, very pretty girl, but you've got a really, really ugly mouth. And it was like a knife in my chest, and it broke my heart. And after I left, I just bawled all the way home, and I started crying, and I asked God, oh God, please clean my mouth up. I think when you're young, you don't even pay attention to how you speak, and you adopt all sorts of foul language or innuendos, or you just don't give a lot of thought to your speech. And that man, who was a little nobody to me, has impacted my life in such an amazing way. And here I look down at him. So I think sometimes we can look down at people and think they can't speak into our lives, but this guy's words really pierced me.

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3: Dr. Randy Carlson, I called a couple weeks ago. I had a concern, like, whenever I'm around people, my mind would always say, well, nobody's going to talk to you or nobody's going to sit by you, and this just haunts me. And so, but I just want to thank you for how you've been focusing on the mind and, like, changing my mind and my thinking. I'm really trying really, really hard to think different and just rebuke these negative thoughts. Again, I really appreciate you focusing on the mind and striving so hard to renew my mind. Okay, thank you. God bless you. Goodbye.
2: Yeah, you're welcome. Listen, that's where it begins. The Bible says a lot about our minds, doesn't it? Be renewed in the spirit of your mind. Be transformed in your mind. As one author put it, I'd love to have a zipper on my head so I could just pull that baby out and wash it and put it back in. But that's not the way it works. I'll tell you what we're doing here at Intentional Living these days. We just opened the phone. We'd love to talk to you and hear what's going on in your life, help you think things through, and in the process, ask you some questions. Ultimately, I don't want to be in a position to tell you what to do because I'm not you. Besides that, the Bible's clear that you're to seek Him and let Him direct you, because ultimately, we're not going to follow through and do something intentionally unless we own it. Giving the advice is just part of the process, and hopefully the questions we ask help you think more deeply about what you could do to honor God and benefit yourself in the process. All right, let's get back to some calls here. Pamela is in New Mexico. Pamela, welcome to the show.
4: Well, I listen to the station every noon hour, and you know, it's really been hitting everything that God has been leading. It's been leading to me, you know, it seems like it's right at me. And when you say getting mad enough about something, it's been brought to light that I had been praying for months and months and months, but I bring my finances to light and enough is enough. And it seems like very overwhelming, and you just said it, it's life, and life gets to be a little bit overwhelming after a while.
2: Yeah, it is.
4: And it seems like I take care of all the finances. I have a 21-year-old son. I have a 15-year-old kid. And my 21-year-old at home just is very disrespectful. You know, he just is at home. He doesn't want to get a job. And I've been trying to talk to him in a nice way, you know, try not to get upset and telling him, you know what, look, you know, things got to change. We've got rules, we've got things going on, and at the same time I'm dealing with not being intentional with my finances because I'm not being communicative with my husband, and I need his help, you know, and I'm trying to be superwoman, and I can't.
5: Pamela, you sound like too nice of a person. You're probably a pleaser. You like everybody happy, and you take everything on, and you can't say no, and you always feel responsible, right?
4: Yeah, exactly.
5: And my guess is the people around you are saying, well, we didn't ask you to feel responsible. It's just something that you do. It's the way you're wired.
4: Right.
5: And if, you know, I think when it comes to some of the real practical things of this thing of getting what I call mad enough, and that's a positive thing, by the way. I don't mean mad like anger. But inside to say, hey, you know, this isn't what God has for me. Finance is not working in the home that's not really the direction it should be going. And my husband and I are not on the same page. You got to change your mind and you got to say, hey, you know what? I don't have to tell myself every time that I got to be make everybody happy or please everybody or somewhere or other. I'm responsible for everyone. But also tell yourself the truth that we got a problem and list them. And I think it's important to list out three or four of the top issues. Sit down. I would encourage you to sit down, change your attitude in terms of being positive with your husband and saying, honey, we got the financial issue. We got the issue with our 21-year-old. And we need to come to some decisions and set some decisions and agree on them and then take action. And whatever those decisions are, that's something between the two of you. But that you come to some agreement. I think this idea of always trying to be liked, trying to be nice, trying to be the one that's not going to rock the boat. The fact is, sometimes a boat's got to get rocked. We got to rock it so we get the issues on the table, face up, so we can talk about them. And I think in your case, Pamela, I think you begin by changing your mind from I've got to be the pleaser, making everybody happy, to changing your mind to say, I want to do what's going to honor Christ. I don't want my kids growing up and thinking they can get whatever they want and take advantage of people and do whatever. And my job, your job is to give them the best shot at becoming a responsible adult. And so you tell yourself the truth and then act on that truth with your husband. And there's where you make a decision and then you get intentional. That's what I'd recommend.
4: And, you know, that happened over the weekend. I have been praying about it. And, you know, God is so good that he brings things to light, you know, when he knows that you can't take them anymore. The thing that I'm dealing with now is how do I deal with my 21-year-old? You know, we both tell him, we sit down and we talk, and we say, these are the rules, this is the way it's got to be. And he just thinks that it's just, I mean, I don't know what to do.
2: Yeah, I'll tell you. Ask yourself this question, Pamela. Am I really helping my 21-year-old by letting him get away with whatever he wants to get away with? And my guess is the answer will be no. Now, I talked about anger a moment ago, and I was thinking, the Bible is very clear to us. It says it's okay to get angry, just don't sin. I think when you, and this is a really practical thing, there are times that anger is okay, just like any emotion can be used as a fuel to either drive us in a healthy direction or an unhealthy direction. Some people get angry and they lash out, hurt people, and sometimes to the extreme, lives have been taken where you hear people later saying, I don't know why I did that. I was out of my mind when I did that, and the anger took over, and I did things that I would never have done 10 minutes later. So anger should be like a fuel, just like the fuel in the car. When it's run through the engine, it's a beautiful thing and it makes the engine work. But when it's poured on the ground and there's a lighter put on it, it explodes and burns everything in its path. And so it's okay to be angry. Here's the thing. Are you really helping your 21-year-old by letting him continue to be irresponsible and step in and fix everything? And then the second question is, why do you allow it? What is it that you're getting out of it? One of the things we have to ask as pleasers sometimes is, why am I doing this? What am I getting out of it? God wants to work in the life of our kids and grandkids, and sometimes we try to jump in and fix things when God's trying to do a work in their life.
5: We started this lesson by looking at the scripture that says, if you love me, Jesus says, you will do what I say. You will do what I command. You will know what the word says and live it. Our verse here, Intentional Living, is from Ephesians 5:10 that says to figure out what pleases Christ and do it. And to do that, you have to focus on God's intention. So as we talk about growing your faith, I would ask the question, do you know what that entails? Do you know what the Bible teaches?
1: Are you a regular student of Scripture? Are you studying what the Bible says? And if you're not, then your focus is going to be elsewhere. If you want to be intentional in growing your faith, focus on God's intention.
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6: Hi, Dr. Randy. This is Adriana. I am a prodigal daughter. I was saved at the age of 8, and my dad went to prison for 5 years when I was younger. When he was finally out of jail, I was 13. And when I saw that he went back to his old life, he's a musician, so in the music that he was playing and drinking and doing drugs, that kind of gave me license to be crazy and wild until I was 26. Once I turned 26, I gave my life back to the Lord, but a lot of things had to happen for me to turn my life back. One thing was that my mom is a Christian, and she just never stopped praying for me. She never gave up, and she always told me, look for a church, connect with a local church, and would also say that you're a daughter of the Most High King. And she always reminded me of that. She knew that I was going to come back, and that really would make me tear up when she would tell me. And sometimes I didn't want to hear it, but I just like to encourage those parents to keep trying and to keep praying and to not give up, because the Lord answers prayer.
2: Thank you, Adriana. Love your comments on our storyline, 888-888-1717, 24 hours a day, just there for you, just for you today. All right, I think we got time for Crystal. Looks like you got a parenting blended family thing going on. How can we help today? What's going on?
7: Okay, we come from a blended family. My son is 11, my daughter's 12, and then I recently got married about 6 months ago, and we have a new baby as well. And my son and daughter, they're always fighting and just at each other, just talking really mean to each other. And I'm not sure, I've done different things to try to help. Like my son likes to tease my daughter, and so I'll tell him, okay, you know, do push-ups if you're going to tease your sister. But I just don't know where else to go, because they're always kind of at it with each other.
5: Yeah, a sibling rivalry, isn't it?
7: Yeah. And then my husband tries to step in and tries to talk to them, but then I don't want them to feel like he's the only one disciplining. Like, I want to be able to lead my kids, but I'm not sure if it's because they're trying to get more attention or I'm not sure quite where it's coming from.
2: All right, listen, I'll tell you a couple things. 6 months, new baby, new dynamic, new home, new relationships, and you've got an 11 and 12-year-old trying to process all this, and they're struggling with it. And then your new husband is stepping in. It sounds like maybe he's even taking the lead more in discipline. I wouldn't do that. You need to be the mom. You need to step up. You need to take the lead, and your husband needs to support you in the process. Okay, I think that's the healthiest thing, and that's what we've seen over the years that works the best. And so, two things. Listen and lead. Listen to your kids. Listen to them. They're 11 and 12, been through a lot. How you doing, guys? Let's talk. You get a chance to talk to them, hear their heart, talk about what's going on with their feelings, how they're feeling about things. It's a process, 6 months. They're still learning. In a time of loss, time of grief, remember your experience getting remarried, new baby, 6 months, all right, is different than what those kids who maybe didn't want this, expect this, anticipate this. It wasn't on their bingo card, okay? And yet here they are facing this in their life. So here's the one thing that I recommend. Think you need to ask yourself and think about. You need to be realistic with your expectations. You've got to listen and lead. Listen to your kids and then lead with strength. I'll listen to you. I want to hear your heart, but your sibling rivalry is driving me nuts in the house, and you're going to be held accountable for it. Put you in your room together, or I'm going to separate you, or I'm going to hold you accountable. You don't have to raise your voice. You don't have to yell, but I really strongly encourage that you take the lead in doing that in your home, all right? Because your husband doesn't need that added stress to say, hey, now I've got to be the disciplinary for these kids. Should start with you. All right, got to run. Love to hear your thoughts, comments, Intentional Living. We're here from Family Life Radio and Intentional Life Media for you. God bless you. I'm Dr. Randy. Have a great day.
8: Reason to believe. 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
9: If you look in the Bible, you won't find things like satellites, television, or internet. 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
8: One more reason to believe.
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15: 1 Peter chapter 4. Today, 1 Peter chapter 4. And in this section of 1 Peter that we're going to be looking at, Peter explained about a special kind of what he called a fiery trial that was about to overtake the church at the time in which he was writing. This fire that was about to come. It would not be the occasional personal suffering or personal persecution that would come from those around them individually. But actually what's going to come at this point in time as he's writing is the official fire, the official persecution from those above them. In fact, Christianity had been tolerated by Rome up to this point because it was considered a sect, if you will, of Judaism. You know, just kind of a splinter group, a sect of Judaism. and the Jews were permitted to worship freely. But that attitude would change. And what would happen would be the fires of persecution would be ignited, first by Nero, and then all the emperors that followed. And the passage of Scripture we're going to look at in verse 12 down through verse 19, the Apostle Peter, through the Holy Spirit, gave believers, those readers then, and us today, specifically four instructions to follow in light of the coming fiery trial. The fiery trial. But he specifically addresses this to difficult days that were going to come to the church as a whole. So let's read, beginning in verse 12, and we're going to go down through verse 19, and we're going to talk about what to do when the fire breaks out. What's going to happen when the fiery trial comes? When the fire breaks out, how do we respond? What should we do? Well, let's read. Verse 12, "Beloved, do not think it strange concerning the fiery trial which is to try you, as though some strange thing happened to you. But rejoice to the extent that you may partake of Christ's sufferings, that when His glory is revealed, you may also be glad with exceeding joy. If you are reproached for the name of Christ, blessed are you, for the Spirit of glory and of God rests upon you. On their part He is blasphemed, but on your part He is glorified. But let none of you suffer as a murderer, a thief, an evildoer, or as a busybody, a meddler in other people's matters. Yet if anyone suffers as a Christian, let him not be ashamed, but let him glorify God in this matter. For the time has come for judgment to begin at the house of God. And if it begins with us first, what will be the end of those who do not obey the gospel of God? Now," in verse 18 he quotes Proverbs 11, "now if the righteous one is scarcely saved, where will the ungodly and the sinner appear? Therefore let those who suffer according to the will of God commit their souls to Him in doing good as to a faithful Creator." And so our suffering means glory in the future. We can rejoice in that. Not only am I identifying with Christ in fellowship, there's something coming as a result of this. Not only that, though, verse 14 says that our suffering brings to us the ministry of the Holy Spirit. Do you see that? It says, "For the Spirit of glory and of God rests upon you. If you're reproached for the name of Christ, blessed are you, for the Spirit of glory and of God rests upon you." He's the Spirit of glory, and He has a special ministry to those who ultimately suffer for the glory of Jesus Christ. This verse can be translated this way: "For the presence of the glory, even the Spirit rests on you." This kind of reference is to the glory of God that dwelt in the tabernacle and in the temple in the Old Testament. If you're a Bible student and you've read the book of Acts chapter 6 and chapter 7, when that early deacon Stephen was stoned, right? The Bible says he saw Jesus in heaven standing, and he himself experienced God's glory. And the Bible says that his face shone as he were an angel even in that moment. This is joy unspeakable and full of glory that the Apostle Peter writes about. That, in other words, suffering Christians, those who are persecuted because they bear the name of Jesus unashamedly, they don't have to wait to heaven to experience His glory. Through the Holy Spirit, you can have His glory now. That explains how martyrs could actually sing praises to God while they're bound in the midst of blazing fires. It explains how persecuted Christians, and by the way, there are many in today's world. We don't have a grip on that here in these United States. There are many in today's world, how they can go to prison and go to death camps even without complaining or resisting to their captors. That's how that's done. The ministry of the Holy Spirit. Suffering. Our suffering also enables us to glorify His name. Verse 14. "On their part He is blasphemed, but on your part He is glorified." When we suffer because of His name. See, you can tell your unsaved friends that you're a Baptist. You can tell your unsaved friends that you're a Presbyterian. You can tell them that you're a Methodist, or you can even say, "Hey, I'm an agnostic," and there will be absolutely no opposition whatsoever. But when you tell them that you are a follower of Jesus, when you get that specific, and you begin to say, "I'm a follower of Jesus Christ," you bring Christ's name, really, into the conversation, and things start to happen. Things begin to change. Our authority is not in some religious name.
16: Our authority is not in the name of some kind of a denomination or a theological persuasion. Our authority is in the name of Jesus. That's where it's found. And Satan hates that name. He hates it. And every time we're reproached for the name of Christ, we have the opportunity to bring glory to his name. That's a blessing. The world may speak against his name and so blaspheme on their part, but we will so speak and live that his name will be honored and God will be pleased. See, the name Christian, by the way, is only found three times in the entire Bible. Three times. The name was originally given by the enemies of the church as a term of reproach. It was not a nice word. It was derogatory. But in time, it became an honored name. And of course, in today's world, the word Christian to most people means all kinds of things across the board. Some people see it as the opposite of pagan, but the truth is the word biblically carries the idea of a Christ one, a belonging to Christ, a follower of Jesus, a little Christ. It's certainly a privilege to bear the name and to suffer for his name's sake. As I was studying this message this past week, I came across and was reminded of an account of one of the great early martyrs of the faith and church fathers, Polycarp, who was the pastor or bishop of Smyrna in the middle of the second century. What happened was this. It was an interesting situation. He was arrested for his faith, and he was threatened to death if he did not recant. And he said, 86 years have I served him, and he has never did me any injury. How can I blaspheme the name of my King and my Savior? The Roman officer said to him, I respect your age, 86 years old. Simply say this, away with the atheists, and you will be set free. Now, of course, by the atheists, he meant the Christians who would not acknowledge that Caesar was Lord. The old man, 86-year-old Polycarp, bishop of Smyrna, he pointed to the crowd of the Roman pagans surrounding him and said, away with the atheists! And he was burned at the stake. And his martyrdom brought glory to the name of Jesus. Glory. Suffering. Suffering for Jesus' sake specifically means that we can rejoice in that. So when that fiery trial comes, because of the fact that you are an unashamed Christian, expect it. Rejoice in it.
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16: This is very important. Number three, examine your life. Examine your life. That's what verse 15 through 18 is all about. It's interesting because in the furnace of persecution, in the furnace of hard times and suffering, as a result of being a Christian, we often have more light when the fire is burning. We have more light by which we can examine our lives and our ministries, the things that we do to serve the Lord. And the fiery trial is a refining process by which God removes things that we don't need, sanctifies us. Now, the fact is, one day, a fiery judgment is going to overtake the whole world, according to the Word of God. I believe that literally to be the case. 2 Peter talks about that. By the way, once we finish 1 Peter, we're just going to keep going into 2 Peter. We're going to wrap it up and bookend it all together. We'll see that, where we see this fiery judgment that's going to overtake the whole world. Meanwhile, the Bible says God's judgment begins at the house of God. Verse 17. For the time has come for judgment to begin at the house of God, the church. Now, what ought that do for us? That truth ought to motivate us to be obedient, to be God's people. Now, there are several questions we should ask ourselves as we examine our own lives when fiery trials come. Number one is this. Why am I suffering? That's a good question. Verse 15, why am I suffering? Now we noted that not all suffering is a fiery trial from the Lord. If a professed Christian gets into trouble, breaks the law, or even, the apostle says, becomes a meddler, a busybody in other people's lives, the Word of God says he ought to suffer. She ought to suffer. The fact is that the fact that we're Christians is not a guarantee that we're going to escape the normal consequences of our misdeeds, of our actions. We may not be guilty of murder, like it says here, though anger can be the same as murder, but what about stealing? What about meddling? What about being a busybody? Gossip. When Abraham and David and Peter and other Bible greats disobeyed God, what happened? They suffered for it. They experienced the consequences. And so who are we that we should escape? Let's be sure that we're suffering because we're Christians, not because we're meddlers or don't have integrity or are filled with hate toward other people. A good question to ask is, why am I suffering, as we examine our lives? Another good question is, am I ashamed or am I glorifying Christ? Am I ashamed or am I glorifying Christ? Verse 16. If anyone suffers as a Christian, let him not be ashamed, but let him glorify God in this matter. The Father is not ashamed to be called our God. Our Lord on the cross despised shame for us, so surely we can bear reproach for him and not be ashamed. Not be ashamed is negative. Glorify God is positive. It takes both for there to be a balanced witness. Here's how this works. If we seek to glorify God, if we seek to glorify Christ, then we will not be ashamed of the name of Jesus. It won't happen. Another question to ask ourselves. Not only am I ashamed or am I glorifying God, am I seeking to reach lost people? Am I seeking to win, if that would be a good word to use, the lost? I want you to note in verse 17 and 18, note the words here that the Apostle Peter used to describe the lost. Them that obey not the gospel, who do not obey the gospel of God. He calls them the ungodly in verse 18, and the sinner. The argument of the verse is clear. I think we can figure this out. It's this: if God sends a fiery trial to his own children, and they are scarcely saved, or another translation puts it, saved with difficulty, then what's going to happen to lost sinners when God's fiery judgment falls? That's the argument here. That's the thought. And so when a believer suffers, when you as a genuine follower of Jesus suffer, you experience glory. You know that there's a greater glory coming in the future. But the sinner or the ungodly who causes the suffering is only filling up the measure of God's wrath more and more, according to Matthew chapter 23. And here's the facts. Instead of being concerned only about ourselves, we need to be concerned about the folks around us. Our present fiery trial is nothing compared to the flaming fire that's going to punish the lost when Jesus returns in judgment. This idea is expressed in this proverb that he's quoting. It's there. By the way, that phrase, scarcely saved, that literally means saved with difficulty. That does not suggest that God is too weak to save us, that he barely pulls it off in some way. That's not what that's talking about. The idea, the reference is probably to something similar, like in Genesis 19, where God sought to rescue Lot from Sodom before the city was destroyed. And here's the fact. God was able, and he was going to save Lot, but Lot was unwilling. Lot was unwilling. What did he do? He lingered. He argued with the angels. He finally had to literally be taken by the hand and dragged out of the city. That's what had to happen. And so Lot was saved, quote unquote, as by fire, and everything he lived for went up in smoke. Literally. And times of persecution, times of opposition, are an opportunity for a loving witness to those who persecute us. You think about Paul and Silas in prison. They were thrown into prison, and at midnight they were singing praises and glorifying God and all of that, and an earthquake took place. Listen, it was not the earthquake that brought the Philippian jailer to Christ. That was not it. As a matter of fact, what the earthquake did was it frightened him so bad into almost committing suicide. He took out a knife and would have killed himself because he was going to have to face the fact that the prisoners had escaped. The earthquake was not what brought him to faith. It was Paul's loving concern for him that God used to bring him to faith in Christ. Yes, it's important to talk about judgment. But what folks need is to see God's love. They need to hear the gospel. That's in light of judgment, yes, but judgment alone is not going to do it. And because as Christians, as believers, and this is so hard for us, but because we want to seek revenge on those who hurt us, but we do not seek revenge to those who have hurt us. Instead, we're to pray for them and seek to lead them to faith in Christ if they are indeed unbelievers. So, examine your life. Ask those questions. Why am I suffering? Am I ashamed or am I glorifying? Do I really care about unsaved people? Finally, here's the instruction when the fiery trial comes. What do I do? You commit yourself to God. Commit yourself to God. Verse 19. When we are suffering in the will of God, we can commit ourselves into the care of God. Absolutely. Everything else that we do as a Christian really depends on this. The word, by the way, it says commit, that's a banking term. It's a banking term. It literally means to deposit for safekeeping. Now, of course, once you deposit your life into God's bank, you're always going to receive eternal dividends on your investment. That's going to happen. I remember back when in 2008 and all that recession stuff hit, and, you know, I don't know if we're in it or out of it. I don't have any idea what's taking place. But I remember when the banking deal just kind of melted down and the TARP money went into all that, and you know, you begin to see advertisements on television about the financial stability and ability of certain banks, you know, saying we're good, we're safe, don't worry about it, keep your money with us. And of course that financial unsteadiness, they wanted to give assurances to those of us who had money in their banks that it's going to all be okay. Listen, when you deposit your life with God, you have nothing to fear. He's able to keep you, and He will keep you. Absolutely. And this commitment, where it says in verse 19, therefore let us who suffer according to the will of God commit, deposit, commit. That's not a single action, but it's a constant attitude. The tense in which that is written in the original language, it says by constantly committing. That's the force of the admonition here, constantly committing. How do we do this? Look what it says. In doing good. You commit yourself, you commit your soul to Him in doing good by means of well-doing. What does that mean? That means as we return good for evil. As we do good, even though we suffer for it, what we're doing is we're committing ourselves to God so that He can care for us. This commitment involves every area, every hour of our lives. And if we really have hope, if we really believe that Jesus is coming again, then we will obey His word. We'll lay up treasures in heaven. We'll lay up treasures in glory. See, here's the difference. Unsaved people, the world, unsaved people have a present that is controlled by their past. We have a present that is controlled by the future. That's a distinguishing difference. A present that's controlled by the future. And in our very serving, in our very living for God, what we're doing is we're committing ourselves to God and we're making investments in that future all the time. There's a striking illustration of that. And here's a good way to kind of pull this together. There's a striking illustration of that in the Bible, as a matter of fact, in Jeremiah chapter 32. The prophet Jeremiah, he had been telling the people that one day their situation is going to change. and they would be restored to their land. But while he's preaching that and telling the people that, at that time, the Babylonian army occupied the land and was actually about to take Jerusalem, going to sack Jerusalem. And what happened, Jeremiah had a cousin, and his name was Hanamel. He gave Jeremiah the opportunity to purchase the family property that was actually now occupied by the enemy's army. That doesn't make good sense to me. That doesn't seem like a good deal. I'm going to buy land that my enemies occupy. But you know what the Bible says? The Bible says that the prophet put his money where his mouth was. He'd been preaching. We're going to be restored to the land. Our situation's going to change. And you know what he did? He actually did it. He bought the land. He paid the money. He purchased the land. And no doubt he became the laughingstock of everybody around there in Jerusalem. But what happened was God honored his faith because Jeremiah lived according to the word that he preached. He did it. He says, commit yourself to the faithful creator. Why did Peter refer to God as a faithful creator instead of a faithful judge or a faithful savior? Here's why. Because the creator meets the needs of his people. It's the creator who provides food and clothing to persecuted Christians, who protects them in times of danger. When the early church was persecuted, they met together for prayer and they addressed the Lord as this. Here's the quote, Acts chapter 4. As God, which has made heaven and earth and the sea and all that is in them, they prayed to the Creator. The Creator. Our Heavenly Father is the Lord of heaven and earth. And with that kind of Father, we have no need to worry. He is the faithful Creator, and His faithfulness will not fail. Now, before God pours out His wrath on this evil world, and He's going to, before God pours His wrath out on this evil world, a fiery trial, it's going to come to God's church. It's going to come. The purpose of it is going to be to unite and to purify it, that it might be a strong witness to the lost. And there's absolutely nothing for us to fear if we are suffering in the will of God. That's the key. Why? Because our faithful Creator will victoriously see us through. What to do when the fire breaks out? Expect it. Rejoice in suffering. Examine your life. Ask those important questions. And above all else, commit yourself to God. That's the question that you need to ask as we walk away this morning. Have I committed my life to God? Am I committed myself into God's hands? If not, verse 18 is scary. If the righteous one is scarcely saved, where will the ungodly and the sinner appear? That's not good. Have you committed yourself into God's hands? Trusted Jesus truthfully and fully and completely? His grace, His mercy. Repented of your sins, became His follower.
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hot enough to cook an egg on the ground? That's not an exaggeration, as the pavement in Phoenix is scalding. Arizona is facing their hottest year since 1895, with the pavement reaching 180 degrees.

The last 6 months, the U.S. Southwest was the hottest it's been in over 130 years. And in Arizona, every county saw its highest temperatures ever. It's not only eggs sizzling on the pavement. Hospitals throughout the state are taking patients who have suffered burns from the ground or heat exhaustion. And the weather last week in Phoenix was wild. Severe monsoons and thunderstorms brought much-needed rain. However, thousands lost power and the airport had to shut down. Sometimes it's almost like we can hear creation groaning. And it is. It's groaning for the return of Christ, who will make all things new. And we long for that day. Maranatha. Welcome to Haven Today. It's Wednesday. I'm David Wolin, sharing The Great Story, which is all about Jesus. And our series this week is Peace is a Person. And of course, we're talking about Jesus. He is that person who himself is our peace. And we say this because it's one of the many ways God's Word presents Jesus to us. He brought peace. Jesus gives peace. And one day, he will bring that peace to all creation. But if we're listening carefully to Scripture, it's also one of the titles bestowed on him. We see that, for instance, in Isaiah, Prince of Peace. Now, what does that mean for you and me today, for our broken world? We'll be talking about that today and also how that connects to the Great Commission, which, by the way, is mission critical for every Christian. And this week, we're remembering and reflecting on one of the most amazing and impactful missions stories of our time. It's the true story of Peace Child, which, by the way, we have available for you on DVD. Your copy is waiting for you as our way of saying thank you for your gift to Haven Today. It's a brilliant docudrama. It was filmed on location, surprisingly good, a well-told story. And one of the things I enjoy about Peace Child is that it was shot there with the very people who were reached with the gospel. They play themselves. It was filmed only a few years after the fact, a faithful retelling that pulls you in, a little like National Geographic, except you're seeing the gospel playing out before you. And I think when you see it, you'll agree this is about as close as you can get to the ends of the earth. It's a story that builds our confidence that God is truly on the move and is way out ahead of us, preparing the harvest fields ahead of time. And so, during a time when missions is on decline in the Western world, Peace Child is a reinvigorating shot in the arm to remind us that the outcome is assured. The Great Commission will succeed. So would you come and visit us now at haventoday.org, haventoday.org. Friends like you have given in the past, and so likewise today, would you give and keep Haven's message on the air into the future? And when you give, don't forget to request Peace Child on DVD, or you can call us at 865-HAVEN. Again, 865-HAVEN. And now, to remind us of the real joy of Christ's Great Commission, here's Matt Papa and Matt Boswell with Let the Nations Be Glad.

0: That was Matt Papa and Matt Boswell with Let the Nations Be Glad. This is Haven Today. I'm David Wolin. And earlier this week, Steve Richardson was on the air with me, and he shared the story of Peace Child.
1: So this cannibal headhunter tribe, when they first heard the story of Jesus,

0: I'd started explaining the, in a culturally relevant way, the significance of who Jesus was, what his mission was, and that through him we could find ultimate peace with our Creator. And a man named Hatto, who was one of the main chiefs, came to my dad, maybe a little bit like Nicodemus did to Jesus, and he said, "You've been the wor your words have made my liver quiver." He said, they didn't talk about the heart in their culture; they talked about the liver. And he said, "We when we give a peace child, the receiving village, all the warriors gather around one by one. They lay their hands on that child, and they say, 'I accept this baby as a basis for peace between us and the enemy.' I want to do that with Myalkodon's Taro team, with God's peace child. Can you tell him for me?" And my dad had that joy and privilege of telling Hato, this chief that only had one eye, the other had been shot out in a battle, that he could express his liver to God directly and tell him that he wanted Jesus to be his peace child. And Hato said, "I want to bring my four wives because they want to accept Jesus as their peace child too." And my dad said, "Bring the whole family." So I had the joy growing up there for my first 15 years of seeing the power of the truth of Romans 1:16. The gospel is the power of God for the salvation of those who believe, not just for the Jews or the Judeans or the Samaritans, but also for the Sawi people in the southern swamps of New Guinea.
1: That was Steve Richardson on the air with me earlier this week and sharing a quick summary, the basic story of Peace Child, how God used his parents to reach a totally unreached people group when he was only a baby, a story that inspires but is also instructive for cross-cultural missions. It shows us how much our own different cultural backgrounds can impact the way we hear the stories of the Bible or even the gospel message itself. And for those who are sharing the gospel in hard-to-reach places or with unreached people groups, it's that kind of communication that can pose a major challenge. Now, if that seems like a foreign concept today, it might be helpful just to remember how difficult it can be to share the gospel even today in our own culture. You and I might take it for granted that non-Christian people around us have categories for understanding and hearing the message, but that's not always the case. Sometimes the words and the concepts which make perfect sense to us may have little meaning or even another meaning to them. One of the classic examples of this came from the mouth of Oprah, such a cultural icon in America. Years ago, when she heard someone preaching about how God is a jealous God, she filled in the blanks and said, "What kind of God is jealous? That can't be the truth." And that's easy for people to do, to fill in the blanks, insert their own assumptions, and filter what they hear through their lens of their own culture and not even realize it. And that's why we always have to bring it back to God's word. It's not what we think, it's God's word. It's not what we think should be right, but what God's word says is right. The word is without error. The word gives life. The word itself is alive. As the saying goes, when you read God's word is reading you. Or here's something I remind myself if I'm getting ready to preach. Yes, I have work to do in the word, but first I need the word to work on me. God's word works on people's hearts. And the word itself is where the keys to reach and unlock every heart is found. Every people group on the face of the planet. The Sawi people had hard, dark, treacherous hearts. They were as locked as could be imagined. And yet, Jesus died and rose again for the Sawi. They were so lost. They were not thriving. They were not flourishing in any way. What did they need? It wasn't modernization or technology, not to be enlightened with Western thought or culture. They didn't need to be brought into the modern world. No, what they needed was the message of the gospel. And in their case, it was the peace child, the Prince of Peace, who unlocked the door for them. The gospel is not a Western message. The gospel is universal. And we can have confidence about that core conviction simply by hearing again these familiar words of Jesus, which he gave to his disciples before he ascended into heaven and disappeared from their sight. What did Jesus say? We find it at the very end of Matthew 28. "All authority in heaven and on earth has been given to me. Therefore, go and make disciples of all nations, baptizing them in the name of the Father and of the Son and of the Holy Spirit, and teaching them to obey everything I have commanded you, and surely I am with you always."

to the very end of the age. And that little phrase there in the middle is why we can have so much confidence that there is not a single ethnic group or people group who is immune to the gospel. Yes, it says nations in the English translation. The Greek word there is ethne, as in ethnicity. And so the ever-changing geopolitical boundaries are not what the Bible has in view here. We're talking about unique people groups. And that's something Peace Child demonstrates so powerfully. God himself has gone ahead of his gospel message. That's just as true for the unreached tribe like the Sawi, as much as it is today in our own context, whether that's Middle America or the snowy north of Canada or wherever you happen to live. God is also going ahead of us and preparing hearts to receive the message of the gospel. And that's often where one of the greatest challenges lies, communication, which if we're going to be effective communicators, it requires us to truly get to know the people around us. So it's not just the Sawi, it's everybody. By default, the human heart is closed to the gospel. It's locked. But the Lord knows the key to every human heart. And as the story of Peace Child demonstrates so well, you and I don't have to invent the key. We don't have to pick the lock. We can't do that. That's not our job. The key already exists, and we'll find it in Scripture. God's word is so powerful. Steve's parents, Don and Carol Richardson, they discovered that, yes, indeed, the Lord had gone ahead of them, preparing the way. The Sawi people already had a gospel bridge, or as Steve described it, they had a golden key, a redemptive analogy. And as soon as Don and Carol Richardson discovered that, they were immediately able to communicate the gospel. It was through this idea that Jesus was the Son of God, sent by his Father to bring peace between God and man. And as soon as the Sawi heard that, they said, "Wait a second, are you saying Jesus is God's peace child?" And they answered, "Yes, yes, that's exactly right." And the response was, "Well, why didn't you say so in the first place?" Well, from that moment on, the Sawi people understood what Jesus had done for them, and many were eager to receive it. And you and I benefit from stories like this when we hear them, and even more so if we go deeper by reading the book or seeing the film, because most likely we've never had the chance to experience this for ourselves, to see it play out before our eyes. But the transformation and the joy of seeing the darkness flee and the light of Christ come in is so powerful. People lost in hopeless darkness, spiritual oppression, living in real fear, and the light of Christ coming among them, changing everything, and many at once coming to Christ. That's what happened in the jungles of Irian Jaya, New Guinea, so many years ago. And today, in the darkness of this cultural moment here in the West, this is encouraging to me. And I have two takeaways personally, and maybe they can be takeaways for you today as well. First, the Great Commission is the critical priority for every Christian and every church, with no exception. That's not just my opinion. That comes straight from God's Word. Missions is not one option among other good options. Those who aren't being sent are tasked with doing the sending. That's the model we see in the book of Acts. It continues today. And I hope the Peace Child story and even this Haven series this week will drive this home. It's not a guilt trip. It's not something to stress about. It's something to be joyful and excited about. It's something that we have the privilege of being involved with and then sometimes even get the chance to participate in. And when we do, we get to experience a bit of Christ's joy. It's as though the Lord Jesus pours a little joy from his cup into ours and shares with us his own joy of seeing those who were lost becoming those who are found. That's one takeaway. And the second one is this: our own world, the Western world, is getting darker and darker every year. Sometimes it feels like we're sinking. But have you ever been in a pool and sinking down in the deep end, suddenly you feel your feet touch the bottom? That firm ground underneath your feet can send you shooting back up to the top where you can breathe again. And that's what I am praying for today, that the Lord in our context would allow us to touch bottom and then shoot back up to the fresh air of the gospel and return to Christ.
The Lord can do that. He's done that throughout history. He's the one who sends renewal and revival. He's the one who can unlock hearts with his word, hearts that today are closed to the gospel. Jesus is what we need today, the simple gospel message. Not clever schemes or rhetoric. No, it's just the simple gospel message communicated through the power of the Holy Spirit. And that message is Jesus and the cross, God in human flesh, dying for the sins of the world, raised to new life. He lives today, and he's offering and giving new life to those who will receive him. There is only one gospel, one peace child, and his name is Jesus.

0: He paid it all to bring us peace. Jesus, only Jesus. Sung for us today by Bethany Bernard with Shane and Shane. This is Haven Today. I'm David Wolin, and we're in a series called Peace is a Person. And of course, you know, we're talking about Jesus Christ, who is our true peace. And I trust today that you know that peace for yourself, but for anyone listening today who does not have peace in Jesus, maybe today you're worried about all of the troubles you're hearing in the news, or maybe it's the turmoil in your own life. God uses so many different things to drive us to our knees and recognize that the peace we need most is the peace that only He can give, forgiveness of sin and new life in Christ. If you'd like to know more about how Jesus can be your peace, your Savior, I invite you to visit us at haventoday.org. 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But I also want to be sure today to highlight for you the movie that we've been talking about, the film this week. It's called Peace Child. It's a powerful reminder of what God can do and what He is doing around the world. As you might imagine, this 30-minute docudrama filmed on location, it's true to its culture. The tribesmen, the women are wearing grass skirts, loincloths, cannibal headhunters are fighting each other. That was what their lives were like before the gospel reached them. But wait till you see their faces, the real people playing themselves, and their joy in Jesus, which is true, is so contagious. So I'm eager to send you Peace Child on DVD. It's our way of saying thank you for your gift to support this All About Jesus Ministry of Haven. 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Or reach us by phone at 865-HAVEN, 865-HAVEN. I'm David Wolin. Won't you come back again next time? We'll be keeping it all about Jesus. It's the great story here on Haven Today.
1: This is Bible Q&A with John MacArthur, author of the MacArthur New Testament Commentary Series. And I'm Denny Nugent with the question that's been around for a long time, and it isn't going away anytime soon. How should Christians relate to the government? Romans 13 tells us we're to submit to our leaders, pray for them, and pay taxes. Well, based on that passage, John, can we say there's never a time when a believer has biblical grounds for disobeying his or her government?
2: Well, the only time that a believer would disobey the government would be when the government commands or demands the believer to do something God forbids, or when the government forbids believers to do what God commands. In other words, until the government intersects with the righteous law of God and asks us to do what God does not want us to do, we obey the government. We submit to the government. We might not like what they're doing. We certainly don't like what they're doing with our tax money. We don't like that the government is pro-abortion. We don't like that it's pro-gay marriage. We don't like a lot of things about the government. And we, if we have a choice, don't use our influence to aid and abet any of those things. But until the government specifically demands that we sin against God, we are called to be obedient to the government. With all its weaknesses, it still is a God-ordained institution to punish evildoers and reward those who do good. And you can't live in anarchy. There has to be police power, and that's government's primary role.
1: This is Bible Q&A with John MacArthur. If you'd like more teaching from Romans, or if you have a question for John, visit MacArthurCommentaries.com.
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4: 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And so I'll try to adjust them, I'll try to get around them, or I'll try to change God to fit my image. 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
7: American Family News, I'm Robert Thornton. Franklin Graham spoke at Senator Lindsey Graham's funeral today at the National Cathedral in Washington. He read from Revelation 21.
8: Also he said, write this, for these words are trustworthy and true. Then he said to me, it is done. I am the Alpha and the Omega, the beginning and the end. To the thirsty, I will give water as a gift from the spring of the water of life. Those who conquer will inherit these things, and I will be their God, and they will be my children. The word of the Lord.
7: Senator Graham was the son of pool hall owners who rose to become one of his generation's more influential U.S. politicians at home and abroad. He was eulogized today as a true American original. An Air Force official said the U.S. Air Force began taking steps to rename Joint Base Charleston in honor of the late South Carolina senator. The official, who spoke on condition of anonymity, said the Air Force secretary signed a memo yesterday to begin the process of renaming the base to Joint Base Lindsey Graham. Meta and investment firm BlackRock say a massive artificial intelligence data center is being built in Texas. But locals have concerns. Here's Fox's Kristen Goodwin.
9: Meta and BlackRock revealing the $14 billion, 1,000-acre AI data center in El Paso will provide 1 gigawatt of computing capacity starting in 2028. The announcement comes as advocates are calling for more protections from the effects of data centers, citing concerns including strains on the electric grid.
10: We don't have the water for these things.
9: Clayton Tucker, secretary of the Texas Farmers Union. Governor Greg Abbott's office says he's directed utilities to require data centers to pay for their own infrastructure, bring their own power, reuse their own water, and lower residential electric bills, adding he will continue to work with the legislature to protect Texans. Kristen Goodwin, Fox News.
7: Standard GPS technology can pinpoint a smartphone anywhere on a city street. But the moment a firefighter steps inside a burning high-rise, that life-saving signal often goes dark. Now, a former fire official is calling on federal regulators to step in and fix what he describes as a critical safety flaw. AFN's Chris Woodward reports.
11: Former Boston Fire Commissioner Joe Finn wants officials to fast-track 3D indoor location tracking technology for first responders. While everyday GPS gives incident commanders a 2D point on a map, 3D tracking adds other details and pinpoint room location, even in dense signal-blocking environments.
12: When a mayday or a situation of utmost importance or injury or sudden catastrophic event in a fire, such as a backdraft, flashover, or sudden building collapse, firefighters can be lost and trapped. And knowing their exact location gives the incident commander the ability to deploy rapid intervention teams to rescue those firefighters.
11: There is currently a petition before the FCC to look at this technology and advance it through the right processes to bring this to market. Finn said it's needed now.
12: In this day and age where you can actually track a package from Amazon on your phone, yet we can't track firefighters in buildings, is problematic in, on a number of levels, especially in emergency situation and when they're in need of support and rescue.
11: I'm Chris Woodward.
7: The National Weather Service says the heat wave will expand from the southern U.S. into the southwest and intermountain west this week. Afternoon high temperatures will be in the 110 to 120 degree range in the west and southwest. Some parts of the south will see a bit of a break in the heat later this week and for the weekend as a front brings a better chance of some rain. Elsewhere, Fox Weather says a potential multi-day flood threat began today across parts of the I-95 corridor in the northeast, including New York City, Philadelphia, and Baltimore. Rain totals from today and tomorrow could surpass 3 to 5 inches in some areas. Tomorrow, there is a level 3 out of 4 risk of heavy rain for parts of New England. That is all our time for now. 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
13: God intended for humanity to live in a garden, but because of sin, Cain chose a city. And if you compare the garden with the city, the contrast is incredible.
14: Bible teacher on Leading the Way, Dr. Michael Youssef.
13: 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There was no malice. There was no evil. God was there.
14: Hello, and welcome to Leading the Way. 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
13: My text comes from the Epistle to the Hebrews, chapter 13, verse 14. The Word of God said, "For we have not here an abiding city, but we seek after the city which is to come." In the context of this epistle, the writer is talking about the men and women of faith of the past, how they lived a life of a pilgrim, a life of a sojourner, a life that looked forward to that city that's not built with hand, like Abraham and Sarah and Jacob and Moses. There were men and women of faith looked forward to that day. And he turns around and he challenges the Christian of his day and he says, "You too need to be like that. For we have not here in this life a city, abiding city, a permanent city, a city that will go on forever. But we are looking forward. We are seeking the city that is not built with hand. For we have here no abiding city." And yet, when you look around at what's happening anthropologically in the world and sociologically, you find that people love the city. They love city life. There's a lure to the city. Cities may be crime-riddled, pollution-filled, drug-infested, rampant immorality, yet millions of people migrate into the great cities of the world every year, every single year. And cities are indeed a paradoxical. And by that I mean they contain two opposites. You find in the city creative vitality and decay at the same time. You find in the city masses of people, and yet there is massive loneliness. You find in the city there are vibrant hope, and yet there is dull despair. Big mansions and homeless people, they attract the opposites. What does the scripture say about the city, that concept of the city? How did the city come about and became a reality? Why does the scripture insist that for the men and women of faith must affirm that we have here no abiding city, no permanent city? I want to answer these. The first time we ever hear about city in the scripture is in Genesis chapter 4. In Genesis 4:17, the Bible said Cain built a city, walked out and built a city. After murdering his brother, after seething hatred toward his brother and ultimately killed Abel, Cain went out of the face of the Lord. He went out to hide from the Lord, and he built a city. It is his way to escape from God. It is his way to run away from God. In the city, he hoped that when he builds a big city, that he might meet people, varieties of people. They might have amusement parks to help take his mind off the guilt and the pain of guilt. In the city, he hoped that he might find a strong drink that may deaden the pain of his heart. In the city, he saw there might be nightclubs, there might be some entertainment, there might be all kinds of things that would divert my attention from the voice of God that is haunting me and saying, "Where's your brother?" You see, listen very carefully. God intended for humanity to live in a garden. But because of sin, Cain chose a city. God intended for humanity to live in paradise. But Cain went out and he built a city. He opted for the city. And if you compare the garden with the city, I mean, the contrast is awesome. The contrast is incredible. In the garden, there was no loneliness because they fellowshiped together and they fellowshiped with God. In the garden, there was no pollution. In the garden, there was no fear of crime. In the garden, there was no worry and anxiety. In the garden, there was no economic recession. In the garden, there was no hatred. There was no envy. There was no malice. There was no evil. God was there. Cain built the city. But the scripture said that we have no abiding city. For the very founding of the city, the very foundation of a city, is built upon a rebellion against God. It had the purpose of running away from God, of rejecting God, of turning away from God. By the time you get to Genesis 11:4, it gets even stronger. While at least initially Cain had in mind running away from God, while in his mind he thought he could hide from God, by the time you come to Genesis 11:4, you read them say this: "Come, let us build ourselves a city." But not just a city, with a tower. You see, they've become so sophisticated now, so they're not just building a city. They're building, it's a high-tech stuff now. I mean, they're building a tower. They want to reach up to heaven. They want to reach up to God. Isn't that the stages of sin? First, you try to run away from the guilt. You try to deaden the pain of guilt, and you try to cope with guilt. And the next thing, what you do, you don't want to deal with God. You don't want to deal with the people of God. You don't want to come to church. You don't want to meet with any Christians, because they're constantly reminding you. And the next thing, you put yourself as God. Those are the stages. Historically, that's how it happened. They wanted to make a name for themselves. That's what they said. Let us make a name for ourselves by building a city with a tower that reaches up to heaven. Their glorification, their self-centeredness. They wanted to build a city, and yet the scripture said, we have here no abiding city. But you know what God did? God just let them carry on. You want to build a tower? Build a tower. And you know what? With a click of his finger, what did God do? He created the first United Nation. That's the greatest confusion you ever met. That came about in Babylon. He confused them so much, he said, you know, they couldn't even talk to each other. They couldn't understand each other. They couldn't communicate with each other. But it gets even worse. By the time you get to Genesis 18, you find that Satan has tightened his grip on the city. You find that Satan has enlarged his influence, and you find that he has expanded his stronghold upon the city. Not only over those who voluntarily surrendered to him, but that's where the heartbreaking comes in. But he has extended even to the believers. In Sodom, the tragedy was not just the unbelievers have become perverted and they have become immoral, but the believers got caught in that lifestyle too. And you would have a hard time distinguishing between the believers and unbelievers. They all looked alike. They all thought alike. They all dressed alike. They all behaved alike. They all lived alike. You see, believers find it difficult to resist the pressure of the permissive culture. And they too get bogged down like Lot. Friends, here is the tragedy of our modern day. The believers, even in the church institution, have bought into the permissiveness of modern culture. And like Sodom and Gomorrah, they got mixed. And nobody can tell the difference. That does not break a heart of a believer, I don't know what will. You see, the city teaches everyone to be self-centered. The next step is that it is only me that I need to take care of. Listen to some of the commercials on television. It may be expensive, but I'm worth it. The world is at your fingertips. All you need to do, you have a key and open the world to happiness and joy. And it's called a little plastic card. Never tell you that this little key can open a big hall that buries you if you're not careful. It is time for us to wake up. What we don't understand is that these commercials are not just about products. Listen, our spiritual warfare is not against the executives in Madison Avenue. Our spiritual warfare is with the devil in his high places, with the spirituality. And they're the ones who are using those executives as their tools. And the devil comes in and he teach our generation, our younger generation, that in commercials you can have three things. Number one, that all problems are solvable. Number two, that all problems are solvable quickly. Number three, that all problems are solvable quickly through an agency of technology. It might be a drug, it might be a detergent, it might be a computer, it might be a piece of machinery of some sort. The essential message is this, that any problem that beset us, whether it is lack of self-confidence, whether it's boredom, whether it is to do with money problems, they're all solvable. If only we allow ourselves to be ministered to by technology. Who needs God? One in 30 seconds, you got all the problems are solved, whatever it may be. Who needs God? You have to understand that this is what this is doing to the minds of our young people. Scripture said we have no city here, abiding city. And they spend so little time with the word and in prayer to help combat that pressure that is building in their minds. And the scripture said, we have no abiding city here. And whether it is the city of Cain, or the city of Babylon, the city of Nineveh, the city of Sodom and Gomorrah, whether it's the city of Tokyo, the city of New York, or city of San Francisco, or London, or Bonn, or Atlanta, Georgia, there is one basic problem with the city, any city. It is designed, it is founded upon one principle, upon one premise, and that is self, me. And that's why we have no abiding city here. It was Bismarck, the German chancellor, who said that the great cities are a great sores upon the body politic. We have no abiding city. As men and women of faith, we have no abiding city here. Now, why doesn't the Christian have an abiding city? Why? I tell you why. Because there can be no harmony between the principle of self-death, which is the foundation of the Christian faith, and the principle of selfishness and self-love and self-centeredness. There can be no harmony between the method of the sacrificial service and the mastery of covetousness. There can be no harmony between the determined proclamation of the gospel of Jesus Christ to a lost world and the determination of a self-centered lifestyle. There can be no harmony between those who know and believe and practice the biblical doctrine that we have here, no city that is abiding, and those who live a life that there is no hope beyond the grave. There can be no harmony. There can be no harmony between those who are awaiting the coming of Christ and those who are hoping for some sort of a utopia, some sort of a blissful, elusive happiness that's going to come. There can be no harmony between those who look forward to the city that is not built with hand, as we're going to see in the next message, and those who are awaiting the reincarnation to be a reptile or a cat or a dog or something. There can be no harmony. There is no harmony. You can't bring them together. We have no city, no abiding city here, for we are men and women of faith. Are you a man or woman of faith? Can you say we have no abiding city? You see, we belong to another place. We really do. This is not our home. We are here ambassadors for that planet of the King of Kings. For we are men and women of holiness and righteousness. We don't belong to this world. And let me tell you something. If you do not have that tension in your life, there's something wrong. You either have never surrendered your life to the Lordship of Jesus Christ, or you never understood the Christian faith. Those two have to stand in tension until the day we close our eyes in death, or the day when the Lord returns back. That tension has to be there. Because you don't belong to this world and yet you live in this world. The cities are built not by faith but by sight, because they are, in their essence, are an attempt to run away from God. Here we have no continuing city because we are men and women of faith who are continuing. You see, you don't begin your eternal life when you die. You begin your eternal life. You already become a citizen of heaven, and you become a stranger to this world and become an ambassador in this world representing another realm the day you surrender to the Lord Jesus Christ. Your eternal life already began. Because we put on incorruption right now. Though we live in a corruptible world, but we already put on incorruption. We are those who believe that only way to deal with sin, the only way to deal with the cancer of sin, the only way to deal with the leprosy of sin is by bringing it at the feet of Jesus Christ, to the foot of the cross. He alone can give you that peace. He alone can give you the forgiveness. A trip away is not going to do it. A cruise is not going to do it. Running away is not going to do it. Doing whatever you want to do is not going to do it. Burying yourself in your business is not going to do it. Nothing is going to do it, as Cain himself has experienced. Only when you come and surrender to the Lordship of Jesus Christ and, Lord, I blew it and I need your forgiveness, He will cleanse you. And you know, at that time, as you get rid of the city, figuratively speaking, God begins to plant a garden in your life, in your heart. He gives you a garden and gives you joy and gives you excitement and looking forward to being with Him in that city that's not built with hand. Here we have no abiding city, yet we've been placed in cities. We are placed in the cities for one reason, and that is to make Him known, to call out to men and women to escape from the judgment to come. They may make fun of us as they did of Noah. They may ignore us as they did in Sodom, but that's our calling. We are placed in the city to warn, but also to express the love of God. Have we not been placed here in order that we may get bogged down with the world and what the world is doing? We are not placed here to get bogged down in materialism. We are not placed here to get bogged down like they are. Oh, it's so easy to get bogged down in the city. Think their thoughts, live their lifestyle, become like them. Christians, that's what's happening to you and to me. Often in trying to tell others that we have no city here, we let them convince us that yes, we do. Instead of raising their hopes up and lift them up, they pull us into despair. Instead of lifting them up from the mire of materialism and covetousness, they weigh us down with a love for the world. Instead of enthusing them about the ultimate city, they infect us with the burden of covetousness. We have no abiding city here. Some of you have been living, figuratively speaking, in the city with all its self-centeredness, with all its me-ism. Your heart is conforming to the concept of the city, and God has been calling you and saying, I want to give you a garden. I want to take you from the city. I want to give you peace. I want to give you joy. I've been trying to speak to you Sunday after Sunday, day after day, through your friends and your loved ones, and you're not listening to me. Get rid of the city. Receive my garden. Your hope is so tied and knitted in the city. God said, get entangled. I want to give you a garden, for you have no abiding city here. Will you surrender the city in your heart? And will you receive today from the Lord Jesus Christ the garden of joy, the garden of peace, His own presence? And it only begins here, but continues on forever.
14: 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Hey, are you still looking forward to a little downtime this summer before the fall comes? Won't you consider reading Dr. Youssef's timely book, offering insight into the unique time in which we live? Here's more information.
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0: A gift that is never acknowledged remains technically given, but there's something incomplete, isn't there? That's why when someone gives us something, we send a thank you card through the mail, or we send a text or an email, or we call, or the next time we see them, we mention our gratitude. Not because the giver necessarily needs that thanks to feel good, but because gratitude is part of the full arc of the exchange. It closes the loop. It names what happens. It brings the giver and the receiver into the same moment. Well, today on Discover the Word, we're going to look at an event in the life of Jesus where the Lord gave a tremendous gift to 10 men with leprosy. And 9 of them walked out of a loop that was never closed, as far as we know. But one of them did close the loop. And honestly, he was the least likely of them all to do so. And so continue a Bible study with the Discover the Word group today called The Least Likely. Next. And welcome to Discover the Word, the group Bible study from Our Daily Bread Ministries, providing Bible engagement for life. And this week we have a guest with us. Jennifer Greer is leading us through a 5-part exegetical conversation that's anchored in Luke chapter 17, in verses 11 through 19. It's the story of an occasion where Jesus healed 10 men of leprosy, but only one of them returned to thank and worship Jesus. And as the title of the study suggests, he was probably the least likely to do so. But as Jennifer has pointed out too, Elisa Morgan and Daniel Ryan Day and Rasul Berry, there's a lot more to this story than just an encouragement to make sure we say thanks when someone gives us a gift. Well, as they've established already this week, a big reason why this one who returned to thank Jesus was the least likely is because he was a Samaritan, and the centuries-long Jewish-Samaritan ill will was a major factor in that. And paying attention to that is going to be a key piece of understanding the deeper meaning of what was going on in this story. And so let's join the group as our friend Jennifer Greer gets us into this next part of our study about the least likely.
1: Have you ever done something for a group of people and only a few thanked you or recognized or acknowledged what you've done for them? Better yet, was it someone least likely to thank you?
2: Yeah, I think of all the times I have to remind our kids to thank after a meal is made for them or something like that. But I had a situation recently with one of my boys, and we did something together. And he was like, "Dad, thank you so much. This was awesome." And that felt extra special because usually I'm training them to thank.
1: Right.
3: As a pastor, definitely there's a lot of times, you know, you just have to embrace the fact that, you know, the service that we do is often thankless. But occasionally there have been times where from folks that you didn't even necessarily know were paying attention. Remember popping in on our youth ministry and then just being like, "Thank you so much for coming." Yeah. And I'm like, "Wow, I didn't even know that you cared." So that's really special.
4: And you know, here's another one. Like if you happen to be sharing in a group, sometimes a person who just looks basically ticked off the whole time you're talking.
3: Yeah.
4: And I've learned time after time that person was just thinking and they'll be first in line to thank me. And I'm like, "What? I totally misread you." Yeah.
1: There are appropriate responses to the act of God's grace and mercy, but sometimes it's the least likely who turn back to worship, and we're going to see that in our verses today. So today we're going to be looking at verses 15 through 17. Could someone read that?
2: Sure. "Then one of them, when he saw he was healed, turned back, praising God with a loud voice. He fell with his face to the ground at Jesus' feet and thanked him. Now he was a Samaritan. Then Jesus said, 'Were not 10 cleansed? Where are the other 9?
1: So this begins Act 2 of this story. What's the appropriate response to the healing?
4: Praise.
3: I mean, gratitude. I mean, this is a life-changing experience of going from sick to whole, ostracized to in community, forgotten to seen.
2: Yeah. At the same time, though, I'm like, didn't he kind of disobey? Jesus? You know what I mean, though?
4: Sure, because like, yeah, he didn't go to the priest.
2: Yeah, like, would it have been better for him to go to the priest, then come back to Jesus? I think that's part of the tension in the story, is the fact that he doesn't even make it to the priest, because as soon as he realizes he's cleansed, he's already turning back to give praise.
3: I had always read the turn back as like after he went to the priest.
4: Does it have anything to do with the fact that he was a Samaritan, which I've always overlooked?
1: Great. Mm-hmm. These are all great, great questions. I have a feeling that Jesus is not as bothered about that, because even before he is pronounced clean and cleansed by the priest and receiving the okay to be back in community and life with God, he turns back to give thanks and acknowledge what Jesus has just done for him. And he does it with fanfare. Mm-hmm. And falls flat on his face in complete prostration and adoration and thanksgiving for what Jesus has just done for him. In the South, we would say it's something like, he's fallen out on the floor, making a fool of yourself, kind of praising, glorifying, thanking God. So then just as quick as the miracle of healing we saw in verse 14b, is this parenthetical note in 16b by Luke. Now, he was a Samaritan.
2: Yeah.
1: The least likely to come back and offer praise is the Samaritan. It's like, what? He was a Samaritan? I mean, who is the most likely to turn back?
3: It would have been, you would have thought, his fellow Jews, those who they worshiped the same way in the same temple and acknowledged him. So, yeah, that was a plot twist.
1: Worse yet, the least likely is an enemy. Mm-hmm. The expectation is that all would return and give thanks to Jesus for the work that he's done, especially the Jewish ones, one of his own. But no, only one turns back to praise. The least likely to worship turns back. And Jesus is struck by it too. So he's not bothered necessarily that he's not gone to the priest yet. He's bothered by what comes next. Verse 17.
4: We're not 10 cleansed. Where are the other 9?
1: There were 10 that were miraculously healed on the way. Now there's just one, the least likely, an enemy, a Samaritan. And he's not even supposed to be with those other 9 lepers. It strikes me that this loner would return. Have you ever wondered why he didn't talk the other 9 into coming back to worship?
4: I wonder if the other 9 were maybe a little more legalistically motivated. Well, Jesus said to go to the priest, and I'm going to go to the priest, and that's the right ritual, and then I can go back, even though I was just healed.
3: You know, for me, I think about how easy it is for me to experience a milestone, a miraculous, or just a move of God in my life, and me take that and then move on to the next thing without sitting with it, reflecting, and really praising. You know, it could just kind of be like, whew, okay, dodge that bullet, next, on to the next.
2: Mm-hmm. Yeah.
1: So we've just found out he's a Samaritan.
2: Mm-hmm.
1: So let's return to our conversation about the Samaritans.
2: Mm-hmm. Yep.
1: What do you remember about the Samaritans and their temple, their priest?
4: It's not in Jerusalem.
3: Right. Like, I think about the

0: So I just assume all 10 are going the same direction. And so one turns back and the other nine are like, I'm not going back yet. But actually, they're going in different directions. And the Samaritan on his route realizes what's happened and goes back. The other nine just keep going to Jerusalem.
1: That's a good point.
2: You see why these little
0: Yeah.
2: geographical and understanding some of the backgrounds start making a little bit more sense. So, yes, their holy site, the temple, probably has not been rebuilt on Mount Gerizim by this time, but their worship site and their priests are on Mount Gerizim. So the other nine are heading back to Jerusalem to their holy site, the temple, and to their priests. So when he sets off to obey Jesus and present himself to his priest, he probably goes back into Samaritan country while the other nine Jewish lepers are on their own and none turn back to praise. The least likely to worship is a Samaritan leper.
0: So instead of one out of 10 turning back, it's like one out of one turned back and
3: Nine
0: zero out
3: out of
0: of
3: nine, yeah,
0: nine
3: don't turn back.
0: turned back.
2: So why does Luke include this parenthetical note? Now he was a Samaritan. There's a reason that he's included this, and Jesus questions it. Like I said earlier, they like to play this least most likely game. So where else has Luke talked about Samaritans in his gospel stories that these listeners would have heard about? This isn't the first time
3: Yeah, the
2: that
3: good
2: Luke has
3: Samaritan.
2: highlighted a
0: Yeah.
2: Samaritan
3: Yeah.
2: in his
1: I think
2: gospel.
1: about the greatest commandment, and when the scribe asked Jesus, what is the greatest commandment? And he explains the aspect of loving your neighbor through the parable of the Good Samaritan in Luke chapter 10.
3: So he puts the Samaritan, an unlikely person, in the hero role.
0: And in direct contrast to those who avoid the person who's been hurt.
3: The priest to them.
2: Yes. Who does Jesus say is the most likely to help the man stripped, beaten, and left half dead on the downward desert road from Jerusalem to Jericho in the parable of the Good Samaritan in Luke chapter 10?
1: Wasn't a priest,
2: Wasn't a priest.
0: not the Levite,
1: not the Levite.
2: Not the Levite.
3: It's a Samaritan.
2: The Samaritan. Jesus says again, the one to model after isn't the most likely Jew, but the least likely Samaritan, a Jewish enemy. The least likely to worship is a Samaritan. And in the next conversation, we will see that Jesus is putting an exclamation point on this.
4: This Samaritan detail is one that flips everything around, doesn't it? And as we're going to continue to see, adds a layer of insight into what the message of this story really is. On the surface, it looks like a healing and be sure to be grateful type of story, but there really is a lot more to it. Jennifer Greer, our guest this week, leading the study called The Least Likely with Elisa Morgan, Daniel Ryan Day, and Rasul Berry. And as we reflect on today's conversation, just want to take a moment to tell you about a resource that may help you generally read the Bible with more of an eye toward paying attention to the ancient context of Scripture. It's a book by Jennifer Greer and her husband Jonathan called How to Read the Bible in Its Ancient Context. All right, we will have a link to How to Read the Bible in Its Ancient Context by Jennifer and Jonathan Greer in this week's show notes on our website at discovertheword.org. And the show notes are also part of each episode wherever you get your podcasts. All right, well, tomorrow Jennifer is going to point out a word that Jesus uses for this Samaritan in the story, and it is going to produce another of those aha moments, like I think most of us had today. It's another of these details in the story that gives a major clue as to what this story in Luke 17 is really communicating. And so make sure that being part of the group for the next part of this study called The Least Likely is in your plans for tomorrow. 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
2: This is Key Life. We're here to communicate the freeing truth that God's not mad at his children. Steve invited our friend Pete Allenson to teach us all this week. Pete is a former pastor, founder of ForgedTruth.com, and the author of Like Father, Like Son.
1: Thank you, Matthew. If you're just joining us, Dr. Allenson has been with us this week, and he's been teaching us from the Gospel according to Mark. And instead of a seminary lecture, he decided he was just going to share, and I agreed, his favorite passages in the Gospel of Mark, with the fond hope that you would go to the Gospel of Mark and read it for yourself. And so yesterday we spent time with the man who was lowered from the roof, the crippled, and yeah. Jesus forgave him and healed him, and in the process engaged in a major debate with Pharisees.
2: Right.
1: So, yeah, and your last comment was that pastors need to be meaner. Wasn't that what you said?
2: We need to be more of a, and you quoted John Stott, and I love John Stott. We do need to be willing to stir up
1: Say the hard things. Yeah, they have to be said. Okay, pick another one. Let's talk about
2: Matt, you know, Mark chapter 5 is one of my other favorite accounts in the gospel and in Jesus interacting with people. And it's entitled in the ESV Study Bible, Jesus Heals a Man with a Demon. Other of the gospel writers say that there were two men here in this situation. Mark brings up that there was one. They came to the other side of the sea, to the country of the Gerasenes. And when Jesus had stepped out of the boat, this is Mark chapter 5, when Jesus had stepped out of the boat immediately, and we see that word immediately again.
1: How many times?
2: 34 times in Mark. Man, there we go. Jesus steps out of the boat and immediately. There he met with him a man out of the tombs with an unclean spirit. He lived among the tombs, and no one could bind him anymore, not even with a chain, for he had often been bound with shackles and chains. But he wrenched the chains apart, and he broke the shackles in pieces. No one had the strength to subdue him. Night and day among the tombs and on the mountains, he was always crying out and cutting himself with stones. And when he saw Jesus from afar, he ran and fell down before him, and crying out with a loud voice, he said, "What have you to do with me, Jesus, Son of the Most High God? I adjure you by God, do not torment me." For he was saying to him, "Come out of the man, you unclean spirit." And Jesus asked him, "What is your name?" And he replied, "My name is Legion, for we are many." And he begged him earnestly not to send them out of the country. Now a great herd of pigs was feeding there on the hillside, and they begged him, saying, "Send us into the pigs, let us enter them." So he gave them permission, and the unclean spirits came out and entered the pigs, and the herd, numbering about 2,000, rushed down the steep bank into the sea and were drowned in the sea. Now, we'll talk about that, but I want to read just a little bit more. The herdsmen fled and told it in the city and the country, and people came to see what it was that had happened. And they came to Jesus. This is one of my favorite parts. And they saw the demon-possessed man, the one who had had the legion, sitting there, clothed and in his right mind, and they were afraid. I love that passage. And I love it for a lot of reasons. But we could start off talking about demon possession. in that it was real back then, and it's real today.
1: It really is. I'm teaching, or may have already, depending on when this is aired, a seminar at the Billy Graham Training Seminar on spiritual warfare.
2: Mm-hmm.
1: And a major portion of that is about demons and Satan.
2: Yeah.
1: And so as I've done my research, I've been again impacted with what you just said.
2: Mm-hmm.
1: It's still around.
2: It's still around. And I think in American culture today, we could say one thing that we couldn't say when you and I first started our ministries. When we first started out, demon possession, evil was there, but it wasn't as much on the surface of our culture as we see it today.
1: Oh, we see it everywhere. A lot of things that we think are political are supernatural.
2: That's right. That's right.
1: And we sometimes forget that there is pure evil mm-hmm. in our culture.
2: It really.
1: And it's demonic.
2: And it's been there, but it's been hidden to some extent. Now we're seeing it more on the surface. When Jesus entered, it was a time like Elijah where there was real spiritual warfare on the surface. So this was a very real deal. And notice the torment, you know, that we see that this man was going through. Satan is not our friend.
1: Yeah.
2: He wants to destroy us, and he was destroying this man who lived out among the tombs, and but he was filled with many demons. And again, you'll probably be teaching about this. It's very possible. Jesus has the ability to cast out demons.
1: Yeah.
2: And if you are wrapped up in demonic activity or near it, you can get away from it, but you must go to Jesus.
1: That's the place to go, because he's already won that battle.
2: That's right. That's
1: right. And they're scared spitless of him.
2: That's right. That's right. And they ought to be. And so they recognize immediately the supremacy of Jesus. The demons do.
1: Yeah.
2: And it illustrates what we have heard from other people talking about those who are demon-possessed, that they can go back and forth from the real person to the demonic voices.
1: That's true.
2: And in fact, Jesus begins interacting with the demonic forces here. Why do you suspect that that the legion says, cast us into the pigs? Now, this is on the other side of the Sea of Galilee in the Gadarenes area, the Gadarenes or the Gerasenes. It's probably more a Gentile area where Jews are not, because they're not, Jews don't take care of pigs.
1: Yeah.
2: So that's why, but why do you suspect they wanted that?
1: I have no idea. I've read that and taught that passage mm-hmm. 1,000 times. And every time I get to that, I think, I don't know, what are you doing?
2: Yeah.
1: I'm not sure.
2: I don't think there's a definitive answer. Different scholars would have different answers to this. And you and I both have studied this.
1: Yeah.
2: But perhaps it is the desire to not be disembodied, that they do operate and find their existence, the satanic realm, by possessing and controlling beings. And perhaps it was simply the desire not to be disembodied.
1: So it's just casting them out into nothingness.
2: Mm-hmm.
1: Was the essence of killing them.
2: It would have rendered them useless in a sense of how they view themselves, to destroy humanity and to destroy whatever it touched. But what I love about this is that once the demons are cast out of this man and he meets Jesus, there he is, he's sitting there. Now, obviously, and you've been to the Sea of Galilee and so have I, and so you can see on the other side of the Sea of Galilee, there's a chapel on the top of one of the two major hills that are there.
1: Yeah.
2: And that's where it could only happen on one of those two mountainsides. And so they have a chapel up there and where they commemorate this series. But those pigs were floating in the Sea of Galilee for a period of time. And everybody runs back to the village, says, you got to come and see this.
1: You're not going to believe this.
2: You are not going to believe it. They come out, they see it, and they're immediately fearful of Jesus.
1: Why were they fearful?
2: The power that they knew about this guy. They knew, and there he is, sitting there, clothed and in his right mind. And for me, this is one of the best illustrations of what the gospel of grace does. It takes us where we were as alcoholics, as abusers of other people, of money hungry, greedy, you name it, whatever we were, sin warped us. And Jesus has the ability to take us and to clothe us and to put us in our right mind.
1: That is so good.
2: And this is what he's done for you and me.
1: We forget about that sometimes. Mm-hmm. And sometimes teachers of grace like me emphasize grace so much that people get the idea that we're antinomian.
2: Right.
1: We're not at all.
2: No.
1: I mean, we want to see Christians in their right mind, too.
2: That's right.
1: And just as God does.
2: That's right.
1: Only he can do something about it.
2: Only he can do this. So when we think about what sin is, and we think of the reality that sin affects the way we think, the way we feel, and the things we do, then Christ counteracts that. So now this man is beginning to think right, feel right, and act right.
1: Oh,
2: he's a new man. Good.
1: You'll never read that story again without thinking about what Pete has taught us. Or at least I won't. Right mind, that's where I want to be. And someday I'm going to be there totally. And I'm getting there even now. And so are you. You think about that. Amen.
3: That was Steve Brown and Pete Allinson continuing our broad overview of the Gospel of Mark. Today, we took a look at the story of the demon-possessed man found in Mark 5, 1 through 20. 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
1: Jeremiah 29:11 says, "For I know the plans I have for you, plans to give you hope and a future." 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
2: That word from God allows us to judge, evaluate, appraise, understand, comprehend, and reason all things. Why? Because it brings to us the mind of Christ. And listen to me, beloved, the mind of Christ is a sufficient mind. Can there be more sufficiency than the mind of Christ?
3: Welcome to Grace to You with John MacArthur. I'm your host, Phil Johnson.
4: No doubt the world is very different now than it was even 10 years ago. Yes, times change and they bring new problems. So how can the Bible, an ancient book, help you get through modern life's toughest trials? Can it still meet your spiritual needs in the 21st century? Get answers today as John MacArthur continues his compelling study titled The Transforming Power of Scripture. Now, get your Bible if you're able and follow along as John begins today's lesson.
2: There is, I believe, a strong and pervasive and somewhat subtle strategy unfolding today among those who call themselves evangelical Christians. This is being masterminded by the archenemy Satan and sadly being bought into by many, many people in evangelical churches. This subtle, strong strategy basically is an attack on the sufficiency of the Word of God. Now, in all times and seasons, the Word of God is under attack, and we have to be somewhat careful and somewhat wary and somewhat watchful to discern how it's being attacked. I believe presently the attack on Scripture is primarily coming from those who deny its sufficiency for all matters of faith and conduct. One of the great statements of theology, of traditional evangelical theology, is that the Scripture is adequate for all matters of faith and conduct. That is being attacked today. Let me briefly describe what I mean by that with some illustrations from various angles. First of all, there has grown to be among church leaders a great preoccupation with what I would call worldly management technique. With all of the books being written on successful corporations and successful styles of management and leadership and so forth, the church has perked up its ears and gone after that really as if it were the very life of the church. There are many who bow, as it were, to the gods of worldly management technique. Churches are learning those kinds of methods as if they were the keys to building the kingdom of God. And in a very subtle way, this is an attack on the adequacy of Scripture, as if to say, knowing the Word of God and understanding its principles and the principles taught therein related to the growth of the church is not adequate, and we must go to the management techniques and the systems of success the world uses in its corporate environment and transfer those to the church if we want the church to really grow and develop. I believe this is a subtle attack on the sufficiency of the revelation of God for the matter of the growth and development of the church. Secondly, another angle that I've been recently concerned about is that there are many people who feel the Scripture is not a sufficient diet for the saints of the church, and there must be along with it a certain amount of entertainment. And churches are spending a lot of money to entertain people, and it is, in a sense, a concession to those people who do not believe that the teaching and the study and the learning and the application of the Word of God is an exciting enough diet. In fact, there are many people who seem rather bored with the things of God revealed in Scripture and are really in desperate need of some entertainment. And there is in that, I believe, an attack on the sufficiency of the Word of God to bring to the life of believers all that is needed, not only for the matter of spiritual battle, but for the matter of joy and fulfillment in life. Another area of great distress to me is the area of, I suppose, what we could call mysticism or the occult. I believe if you look closely at evangelicalism today, you will find in many places people becoming preoccupied with the occult. They don't think that's what it is, but in fact, that is indeed what it is. They are reaching into the world of mediums and demon spirits and the devil himself because they are searching for supernatural power, supernatural experience, ecstatic experiences. They are searching for miracles and signs and wonders. There are schools now teaching courses in signs and wonders. There are people saying that we can never reach the world with the gospel unless we can raise the dead and heal the sick and call down fire from heaven and do all kinds of supernatural things. There are those who are today advocating Christian mantras, a chanting kind of thing. There are those offering formulas for confronting Satan, formulas for dealing with demons, positive confession and visualization techniques where you sort of visualize something as a reality, whether it's your healing, your new car, or the girl you want, a new house, or reaching a certain group for Christ or developing a ministry. You get into this heavy kind of self-hypnotic visualization technique. These kinds of things are all forms of occult magic. They are being practiced to gain supposed divine power, but the power they gain is the power of the enemy. In fact, this could be called the new religious science. We have now developed an evangelical science of the mind. Many of the people are getting into Eastern and Hindu thought, thinking they'll be able to capture the power of the Eastern world if they can get themselves into the paradigm of their kind of thinking. There's a preoccupation with this mysticism. Psychic power is cultivated. People are claiming authority over the devil, authority over demons, authority over disease. They are going around in the name of some supposed psychic power, commanding not only Satan and his forces, but disease, sickness, negative circumstances, and other things. Further, another category in which we see this kind of abandonment of the belief of biblical sufficiency is in the matter of marriage and family, for one. There was a time when we believed that the Bible gave us adequate insight into marriage and the family, that if we studied the Word of God, we would be able to live life in the family to its fullest, that marriage could be all that God ever intended if lived by biblical principles. Families can be all that God ever intended if lived by biblical principles. But now there is a proliferation of tricks and gimmicks and sex techniques and just a plethora of things that are added to the Scripture to try to deal with family problems, and in an underlying and subtle way, they are making the comment that the Bible is to one degree or another insufficient or inadequate. It used to be that we could accept what the Bible said in sociological areas, whether it's homosexuality or the role of a woman. Now we're hearing that the Bible is rather unsophisticated and cannot comment on these contemporary sociological issues because of its lack of sophistication. And so there is an insufficiency in the Bible's ability to deal with contemporary sociological phenomena. This is coming on a wholesale level into the church, particularly marked in the area in the liberal church, homosexuality, in the more evangelical church, in the redefining of the role of women away from the traditional biblical teaching. But perhaps as dominant or more dominant than any of these themes is this area of psychology. Churches that once and for always would hire pastors and evangelists and teachers are now hiring psychologists. Pastors that once would go to seminary and learn the Word of God or Bible college and master the Scripture are now going to schools of psychology to study human wisdom in dealing with the problems of mankind. This, again, is a subtle way of saying the Bible is insufficient. When coming to grips with these deep-seated emotional anxieties of man, we cannot expect the Bible to speak in any sophisticated way to those problems. Seminaries are changing their curriculum dramatically. For the first time in the history of the church, seminaries are hiring psychologists on their staff to teach, psychiatrists to teach. They're teaching psychology. They're adding more psychology courses in many places, diminishing the biblical content of their curriculum. Colleges are doing the same thing. Churches are doing it. It's a wholesale exodus. And to this sort of encroaching mysticism and preoccupation with supernatural powers and science of the mind and visualization techniques and hypnosis and all of this self-image stuff comes this psychology, and together it is creating the new God of the church. The world has been saying the Bible cannot help, and now, sad to say, the church is chiming in and agreeing that the Bible is inadequate to deal with psychological problems. In fact, I would go so far as to say there are many advocating today a psychological salvation in place of the new birth. There is nothing in this more than a pseudo-evangelical humanism. This preoccupation with self-esteem and self-love and self-fulfillment and self-actualization that psychology has brought into the church knows no biblical counterpart. And the sad thing about that is that the church has bought into that as if it is the savior of man. Nobel Prize winner Richard Feynman said, quote, "Psychoanalysis is not a science." What did he mean by that? He meant that there are no rules to guide it. It's a whole lot of human opinion. New York University professor Paul Veitz criticized Christianity, and he criticized the Christian church for its tendency to do what he called buying high and selling low in regard to social science. He said the church is eager to adopt popular trends of thought at the very time the secular professionals are beginning to criticize them. In fact, he put it this way, it is a matter of climbing on the bandwagon just about the time it's slowing down, end quote. We tend to do that, to jump into movements that are just about dead because they've proven a washout even to the people in the world who started them. But here we have in our contemporary Christian church these things making tremendous inroads. I am absolutely amazed at the inroads of mysticism, science of the mind, occultism, psychology, and these other things into the church, the college, the seminary environment, and the poo-pooing of biblical theology and biblical sufficiency. Now, all of this, I believe, is not some small problem. I believe it is a serious and sinful view of the Word of God. I believe it is the sin of the church to believe the Bible to be inadequate. J.I. Packer, in his little book on the Word of God, puts his finger on the problem in a paragraph that says this, quote, "Certainty about the great issues of Christian faith and conduct is lacking all along the line. The outside observer sees us as staggering on from a gimmick to gimmick and stunt to stunt like so many drunks in a fog, not knowing at all where we are or which way we should be going. Preaching is hazy, heads are muddled, hearts fret, doubts drain strength, uncertainty paralyzes action. Unlike the first century Christians who in three centuries won the Roman world, and those later Christians who pioneered the Reformation and the Puritan Awakening and the Evangelical Revival and the great missionary movement of the last century, we lack certainty," end quote. And the reason we lack certainty is because we have a sinful view of Scripture. We do not any longer seem to believe that the Bible is sufficient for the life and conduct of the church. That is a sin of monstrous proportions, to deny the sufficiency of the Word of God. Now, how can we answer this? Can we go to the Bible and find in it that which is sufficient for all of life and conduct? The answer, I believe, is a resounding yes. And the proof is the testimony of the greatest authority in the universe, none other than God Himself. Now, a good starting place to give us a sort of a general feeling of what we want to get into would be in Paul's second letter to the Corinthians. And I want to mention one verse to you and quote it, and then I want to comment on it. 2 Corinthians 3:5. 2 Corinthians 3:5. Listen to what it says. Very short, so listen carefully. Our sufficiency is from God. Did you hear that? Our sufficiency is from God. Now, we could preach off of just that statement at great length. Our sufficiency is not from men. Our sufficiency is not from human wisdom. Our sufficiency is not from human resources. Our sufficiency is from God. Our sufficiency, what does that mean? That means our capability of living life in God's plan to the maximum is from Him. In other words, we, because we are Christians, live in an environment in which the resources for life are divine, okay? They're divine. We live at a sphere, at a strata, at a level which human wisdom does not feed, for which human wisdom cannot provide resources. Now, I want you to understand that I am not saying that there's nothing outside the Bible that has any value. There are many things that have value. God's common grace, that is the grace of God on all men, will create certain things in our human environment that are very helpful. But when it comes to the matters of spiritual life, all we need to know is revealed in the Word of the living God and ministered to us by the Spirit through that Word. And outside the Word of God, we do not have to look for a sufficiency that is not provided in the Scripture. That is the sin. It is not to say that there's nothing in the world that isn't helpful. There are many helpful things in the world. But those matters which have to do with spiritual life and conduct and ministry are in the Word of the living God, and they are sufficient. They are sufficient. Our sufficiency as believers is from God. So we don't say, well, this is a problem that we can't handle. Oh, this is, boy, you've got a spiritual problem the Bible doesn't deal with. You better find some power source out there. You better get into sort of actualization or visualization or psychotherapy or psychoanalysis or, boy, we just can't handle this one. If it is a spiritual issue, if it has to do with the life of a believer, if it has to do with the life of the church, if it has to do with the soul of man, the struggles of man, those things that are in his life that bring difficulty, the Bible can deal with those things and does. It is sufficient. Another verse in 2 Corinthians is in chapter 9. In fact, it's parts of two verses, verses 8 and 10. 2 Corinthians 9:8 says, now listen to this, just listen to what I say carefully, and I want you to mark in your mind the superlatives, the superlatives. In fact, why don't you open your Bible to 2 Corinthians 9:8 so you can underline them. Watch the superlatives here. 2 Corinthians 9:8. And God, and there again is our sufficiency, God is our sufficiency, He is our source. God is able, there are no limits on His ability, to make all grace, now there's the first superlative, all grace, not just some grace, not just most grace, but all grace. He is able to make all grace abound. There's another superlative, another word that speaks of a superlative indulgence. He is able to make all grace abound toward you, that you, here's another superlative, always, not sometimes, not most of the time, but all the time, will have all sufficiency. There's another superlative. We'll have all sufficiency, not in some things, a few things, or most things, but in what? In all things. I mean, it's an absolutely amazing statement. And anybody who goes around saying, well, you know, the simple gospel just isn't enough, the Word of God isn't enough, I've got to have this and this philosophy and this human wisdom and this approach, doesn't understand that that is a sin against the claim of God Himself to be able to make all grace abound toward you so that you always have all sufficiency in all things, and again, you will abound, another superlative, and here comes another one, to every good work or to all good works. Absolutely unlimited superlatives. And then verse 10 adds, being enriched in all things or in everything to, here it comes again, all bountifulness, which causes us thanksgiving to God, causes us to give thanksgiving to God. The superlatives here are staggering, absolutely staggering. Now, when somebody comes along and says the Bible is just not sufficient, boy, this is an issue the Scripture can't deal with. While the Scripture can't go into that culture, boy, we've got to have some kind of supernatural power. Boy, the Scripture's not adequate. Or when somebody says, well, we just don't have the answers in Christianity for those deeper kind of problems, we fly in the face of the testimony of God in this very passage itself. Our God is able to provide the resources for all our needs. Our sufficiency then begins with God, and God is sufficient. Now let's widen our understanding of that basic idea that God is sufficient and that our resources have to come from Him. I believe that the resources God gives to us come through the Spirit of God and the Word of God. And the focus particularly today is on the Word of God. And let's listen to some of the testimony of Scripture as we consider this thought. First of all, and just listen carefully and jot down the Scriptures so you can refer to them. When Jesus spoke of the total sanctification of a believer, that is the full holiness of a believer, the full separation from sin, He said this to His Father in John 17:17, "Sanctify them by Thy truth." Now, the word sanctify means set apart from sin, holy, separated unto God. It has the idea of spiritual perfection, spiritual completion, that which we should be in Christ, coming to fulfillment. And He says, oh God, make them pure, make them holy, set them apart from sin unto Yourself, and do it by Your truth. Then He says in the same verse, Thy word is truth. We conclude then, very obviously, that the full holiness of the believer is the work of the Word of God. It is the work of the Word of God. It is not the Word of God plus something else. That's cultic. That's what the cults have been saying for years. You need the Word of God plus Mary Baker Eddy and the Science and Health and Key to the Scriptures. You need the Word of God plus the visions of Joseph Smith and the writings of Brigham Young, et cetera, et cetera. You need the Bible plus the writings of this person or that person. You need the Bible plus human wisdom and philosophy. It's an age-old kind of thing, striking a blow at the sufficiency of Scripture. But Jesus said, make them perfect and pure by Your truth. Your word is truth. Your word is truth. The full holiness of the believer is the work of the Word of God. When Paul wrote to the Corinthians, we looked earlier at the second letter. The first letter also has a very important chapter along this theme, and it's chapter 2. When Paul wrote to the Corinthians, he wrote to them that the Spirit of God revealed the teaching of God to them. And he described it this way in 1 Corinthians 2:13. He said, the teaching of God that comes to us by the Holy Spirit comes, listen, quote, not in the words which man's wisdom teaches, but which the Holy Spirit teaches. Marvelous. The wisdom of God comes to us not through human sources. Our sufficiency is of God. God dispenses His wisdom to us by the Spirit of God, revealing His teaching in the Word of God, and it is the wisdom not in the words which man teaches, but which the Holy Spirit teaches. In fact, it is so comprehensive, it is so effective, it is so complete, he says in verse 15, that by that Word of God through the Holy Spirit, we can judge or appraise and evaluate all things. Tremendously comprehensive statement. We can judge and appraise and evaluate and understand and comprehend everything based upon the knowledge of the Word of God. For, he says, the Scripture, the revealed Word of God in verse 16, marvelous statement, gives us, listen to this, the mind of Christ. Did you get that? The mind of Christ. Now, is there any insufficiency in the mind of Christ? Is Christ limited? He knows a few things, but He's also learning from some people? Not hardly. The mind of Christ is the consummate mind of God. The mind of Christ is omniscient. The mind of Christ is supreme. The mind of Christ knows no insufficiency. Paul says, we have a word from God, a word not in the way that man teaches, but taught by the Spirit of God. That word from God allows us to judge, evaluate, appraise, understand, comprehend, and reason all things. Why? Because it brings to us the mind of Christ. And listen to me, beloved, the mind of Christ is a sufficient mind. Can there be more sufficiency than the mind of Christ? No, there cannot be. All we need to understand is the mind of God about any problem, about any need, about any issue. All we need to understand is how does God see it? How does God think about it? What does God say about it? And that suffices us. In Mark chapter 12 and verse 24, Jesus affirmed a very important thing. In a sort of a backhanded way, Jesus said that to know the Scripture is to experience, here's the quote, the power of God. Jesus was saying to know the Scripture is to experience the power of God. Now listen, people say they want power. They say we can't just give out the Bible. It doesn't have enough power. We got to do signs and wonders. They say we can't just expect to live the Bible. We've got to have a certain supernatural power over demons and power over the devil and power over disease and power over this. And we've got to be binding that and binding this and calling on that and demanding this and demanding that. And sort of with this kind of mind controlling our environment. But the Scripture says that to know the Scripture is to experience the power of God. When Jesus went to deal with the devil, when the devil came to tempt Jesus up on the mount, and the devil tempted him, what did he do? How did Jesus handle Satan? Did he say, I bind you, I condemn you, I send you to the pit? Did he give him some kind of formula like that? How did he deal with the devil? It's very simple. He dealt with him on three different temptations, and in every case, he did what? He said, it is written. There's the formula. The power of God was expressed in the Word of God, and when those temptations were over, the Bible says the devil left him, and the angels came and ministered. The power is not in some mystical mind control. The power is in the Word of God. When you speak the Word of God, when you live by the Word of God, when you believe the Word of God, there is sufficiency there. The power of God to deal with any need comes from the Word of God energized in the believer by the Holy Spirit.
4: 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And be back next time as John MacArthur shows you why you can trust the Bible to guide you through every situation life throws at you. 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

0: Do you live where the wheat waves in the wind? Where corn stretches tall under an open sky? Maybe it's cotton fields or rows of bright red strawberries ready for harvest. Well, on Through the Bible, we're stepping into one of the most powerful stories that Jesus ever told, the parable of the sower and the seed. Dr. J. Vernon McGee calls Matthew 13 one of the most important chapters in all of Scripture. Why? Well, because it shows what really is happening in the human heart when God's Word is sown. Before we open our Bibles, though, let's reach into the Bible Bus mailbag for a couple of letters. Jim in North Carolina writes this: I've just gotten on board the Bible Bus within the last year. It has been my daily devotion. I am 72, and I am so thankful for your ministry that takes God's Word worldwide. I share Dr. McGee's messages with my family and friends, often praying that God's Word speaks to the heart and the Holy Spirit gives us the truth and knowledge of our need for a Savior. We know His love, grace, and mercy are there for all who accept with simple childlike faith. Praise God, He is Lord. Well, Jim, welcome aboard. We're grateful that you're riding along with us and sharing with others. And if you'd like to help maybe scatter a little seed yourself, just call us at 1-800-65-BIBLE and ask for a pack of Bible Bus passes to share with those who God has placed in your life. Let's pray. Heavenly Father, thank you for planting your living word in us. Break up the hard soil of our hearts, Lord, and pull the weeds, deepen the roots, and give us ears to hear and hearts ready to receive. In Jesus' name, amen. Here's Dr. J. Vernon McGee with our study of Matthew 13 on Through the Bible.
1: Our study at this time takes us into the 13th chapter of the Gospel of Matthew. And follow along, because we have come to one of the high points of the Gospel of Matthew. This is one of the great chapters. Now, I know that I've said that before, and I'm sure I'll be saying it again, but actually, this is one of the three major discourses. We've had already the Sermon on the Mount, Matthew 5, 6, and 7. And now we have the Mystery Parable Discourse, and later on, Matthew 24 and 25. Let me put it like this. We have said that the Gospel of Matthew is probably the key gospel to the Bible. It's the open door to both the Old and New Testament. And if that's true, then the 13th chapter of Matthew is the key to the Gospel of Matthew. So that makes this chapter very important. In fact, all important. I believe that we'll find here a better understanding of what the kingdom of heaven is than we will in any other place. You will recall that our Lord came and followed John the Baptist, who preached, "Repent, for the kingdom of heaven is at hand." And our Lord enunciated the law of that kingdom, the Sermon on the Mount, the manifesto of the king. Then he demonstrated that he had the dynamic, the power. And then he sent his disciples out. He was rejected. Then we find him in conflict. And then he hands down a judgment, as we saw last time, against these religious rulers and the cities where his mighty works had been done. And when they asked for a sign, he said no sign would be given but that of Jonah. Jonah was a sign, a resurrection sign, and they were to have that one shortly after this. You remember that very personal invitation, "Come unto me, all ye that labor and heavy laden, I'll rest you." Now the question is, what happens to the kingdom of heaven? Apparently now he'll not establish it on the earth at this time, at his first coming. Now what will happen to the kingdom of heaven? Well, we have these mystery parable discourses, and they set before us a kingdom of heaven condition. Now let me say some very definite, and I want to say them as dogmatic statements. I hope that I give that impression. He gave here seven parables, and some think that he gave eight parables. And in these parables, he set before us the mysteries of the kingdom of heaven. That is, the condition of the kingdom of heaven. Now, the kingdom of heaven is not synonymous with the church, and the church is not synonymous with the kingdom of heaven. The kingdom of heaven is Christendom, and the church is in Christendom today, but it's not all of it by any means. I'm sure that the wildest interpreter of the scripture would not say that in the kingdom of heaven that they'd be sowing tares. This is the form it's taken during the days of his rejection. Now he covers the entire period with these parables here. These parables, I consider them very important indeed. First is the sower. Second is the tares and the wheat. The third, the mustard seed. Fourth is the woman hiding leaven in bread. The fifth is hid treasure in a field. The sixth is the pearl of great price bought by the merchantman. And then the dragnet that went out into the world and brought in all kinds of fish. And then things new and old, if you want an eighth one, that the householder brings forth things new and old. I think you can consider that a parable, but certainly wouldn't want to dwell on that to any great length. Now, let me come back and begin reading at verse 3. And he spake many things unto them in parables, saying, Behold, a sower went forth to sow. Now, this is very important to see. I hope that you won't miss it, because it's all important. Behold, a sower went forth to sow. And this parable is really the key to the other parables. And what I mean by that is, our Lord interpreted this parable, and he interpreted the parable of the tares and wheat. And you will find that he gave interpretation to certain things in these two parables. Now, you'll find that that'll carry over in the other parables. I do not think that we have a right to interpret one of the other parables and contradict something that he's given. For instance, he mentions the bird here, the evil one, in this parable of the sower, representing Satan. Well, I don't think birds are going to be something good later on in another parable. I think that we have to be consistent and follow his interpretation. Now, you will notice, behold, a sower went forth to sow. And he'll interpret that later on, and I'll just run ahead and give his interpretation. The sower is the Son of Man. What's he going to do now in the world? What is the Lord Jesus doing today in the world? If you'd ask me, I'd say that he's a sower. He's sowing seed in the world today. The Word of God, by the way, is the seed, and that also is interpreted for us. You'll find that the interpretation is given to us here. Now, let's move on down in this, and let me read the parable, and then we'll look for the interpretation of it. And when he sowed, some seeds fell by the wayside, and the fowls came and devoured them up. Some fell upon stony places where they had not much earth, and forthwith they sprung up, because they had no deepness of earth. And when the sun was up, they were scorched, and because they had no root, they withered away. And some fell among thorns, and the thorns sprung up and choked them. But others fell unto good ground, and brought forth fruit, some 100-fold, some 60-fold, some 30-fold. Who hath ears to hear, let him hear. Now, this is the parable that is given to us. Now, we want to look at this parable because it's very important to the understanding of the other parables. Behold, a sower went forth to sow. Now, that was a familiar sight in Palestine. They would just sort of scratch the surface of the ground with a very crude plow. Sometimes they didn't even do that. And the sower would go out and fling the seed. That was a very familiar sight. Well, even today in our land, in the springtime, all the way from Pocatello, Idaho, to Pensacola, Florida, and all the way from Chicago, Illinois, to Cucamonga, California, and from Minnesota to Mule Shoe, Texas, you'll see them sowing wheat and corn and cotton. And it's a very familiar sight. The thing today is they use a machine to sow the seed, however. It was very crude in that day. Now the sower, we are told very definitely, over in verse 37, he answered and said unto them, He that soweth the good seed is the Son of Man. is the Son of Man. Now, that's in the parable of the tares and the

know that the field is the world. It's not the church, you see. We're talking about a world situation. It's Christendom. And I think the picture would be something like this. Here is the church in the world, and outside there are these multitudes of people that have not accepted Christ, and the word is given to this one, and the word is given to that one, and the word is given to someone else. And this one accepts, that one does not accept. Our business is to sow seed. Not everybody that we give the word to accept it, but we give it out here on the radio. We're just flinging it out here. I don't know where it's going, but I find out later on that it goes into good ground. Let me just give you, and I've saved my letter for today, for this particular place and for this purpose. And this one comes from right here in Los Angeles. And the listener writes, I just received all the notes and outlines. I was so thrilled and happy to receive them. I just had to write to thank you. 2.5 years ago, I wasn't even a Christian, but for the last 20 months, Christ has been in my heart, ruling my life, and I've had a real hunger from the Word. Now, to me, that's an example of what I'm called to do today. The Lord Jesus has charge of this great program of sowing seed, but He's given me a little corner, and my business is to sow seed. I interpret that to be the important thing. And I'd like to be rather specific here. This is the day for sowing seed. And I don't want to quibble or split hairs. But the harvest is not the picture for today. But somebody says, didn't Christ say, pray ye therefore the Lord of the harvest? We've already seen that. Well, remember I call your attention that I'd have something further to say about that. Now, will you notice verse 36 of chapter 9? And I'll have to go back to pick this up. But when he saw the multitudes, he was moved with compassion on them, because they fainted and were scattered abroad as sheep, having no shepherd. Then saith he unto his disciples, the harvest truly is plenteous, but the laborers are few. Pray ye therefore the Lord of the harvest, that he'll send forth laborers into his harvest. Now, that was right before he sent out his apostles to the lost sheep of the house of Israel. And that is the end of this age. The age of law was coming to an end. Now, harvest time comes after seed had been sown. And for 1,500 years approximately, under law, the seed had been sown. Now the harvest has come. A new age, a new dispensation is coming in. And the end of one is a harvest. The beginning of the other is the sowing of the seed. But as I want to emphasize, that the end of the age means judgment. And you'll find that in some of the parables that we have here, when he says, let both grow together. And at the time of the harvest, when is the time of the harvest? End of the age. That's judgment, friends. But our business is sowing seed. You see, in the Battle of Armageddon, is considered a great time of harvest. It even is a time of treading the wine press for him. Now we today are therefore to sow seed. And I rejoice when I read a letter where somebody, they listen for, well, I don't know how long. They listen for over a year, the sowing of the seed, and finally begin to germinate and fructify, and now it's bringing forth fruit. This party has a hunger for the Word of God. This illustrates in a very real way the thing that we're talking about. And I consider that our business today. But now notice where the seed falls. It falls in all kinds of ground. And we really have some seed here. There are really four types of ground. And 3/4 of the seed does not grow it. It dies. Nothing wrong with the seed, but there's a great difficulty with the soil. You can argue election all you want to, but there sure is a whole lot of free will here. It's the condition of the soil that is all important as far as the seed is concerned. Now, let's move on down, and we have read, when he sowed, some fell by the wayside, and the fowls came and devoured them. Some fell upon stony places where they had not much earth, and forthwith they sprung up because they had no deepness of earth. And when the sun was up, they were scorched, and because they had no root, they withered away.

0: And some fell among thorns, and the thorns sprung up and choked them. But other fell into good ground, brought forth fruit, some 100-fold, some 60-fold, some 30-fold. Who hath ears to hear, let him hear. Now, we have, first of all, the wayside hearers. What about these wayside hearers? Well, verse 19, when anyone heareth the word of the kingdom and understandeth it not, then cometh the wicked one and catcheth away that which was sown in his heart. This is he which receives seed by the wayside. Now, we're told that these birds here are the evil one. The devil takes away that which is sown by the wayside. This is something that ought to cause every church member to examine his own heart. Don't apply this to the other fellow. What about you? Someone has written this very clever little poem. It says, when you get to heaven, you'll likely view many folk there who will be a shock to you. But don't act surprised or even show a care, for they might be a little shocked to see you there. Well, we have no right to sit in judgment, but apparently these are church members, professing Christians. They heard the word, but it was not the hearing of faith. The word was not mixed with faith. Or if it was, it was a formal intellectual faith that just nodded the head and did nothing. In other words, to them, Christianity is a sideline. Belonging to the church is like belonging to a lodge or a club, only they are not even as devoted to the church as they are to a lodge or to a club. Sort of a sideshow. And these folk are in deep freeze. You see them not only in our churches today, they're in cults and isms today. Fell by the wayside. And now we have another group here, and those were the ones that on stony places. It was rocky ground. What about them? Verse 20, but he that received the seed into stony places, the same is he that heareth the word, and anon with joy receiveth it. Yet hath he not root in himself, but dureth for a while, for when tribulation of persecution ariseth because of the word, by and by he's offended. Now, these rocky ground ones, they're the opposite, by the way, of the wayside ones. The devil took it away from the wayside. This is the flesh here gets in the way. These people are not in deep freeze as the one by the wayside. These people are in the oven. They are warm. They're emotional. They shed tears. They're greatly moved. They have feeling. These are what I call Alka-Seltzer Christians. The others were in deep freeze. These are fizzing. And there's a lot of fizz and frizz to them. And they make as much fuss during a meeting as a rocket on a launching pad, but they never get into orbit. They are what I call the Southern California type, and I've been out here since 1940. They have a great zeal and energy, but they're just like a burnout Roman candle after the meeting is over. I stood on the back end of a train years ago, the Santa Fe, going to Chicago, and I'd left Fort Worth, Texas, and late that evening we were going through Kansas, and there was a paper there on the railroad track. Somebody had thrown it out. And when that train went by right afterward, my, that paper just fluttered up in the air and it just went every direction. But just as soon as the train got by, it just began to settle down and finally it got dead still on the track. And as I looked way back at that paper as it was just lying there, I thought, that's just like a lot of Christians. You have a meeting, something sensational. Oh my, how they get into gear. But it's not real with them. It's just an emotional splurge. They are the rocky ground. And then there are those that are like the thorns. What about those? Well, he says, he also that receives seed among the thorns is he that heareth the word, and the care of this world and the deceitful of riches choke the word, and he becometh unfruitful. Now, the ones where the seed fall in thorny ground, they represent the ones that the world crowds out, the word of God. You see, the devil got the wayside. The flesh took care of the rocky ground, but the world takes care of those in the thorny ground, the cares of the world. Sometimes it's poverty, and the other time it's the deceitful of riches. This is something that is quite interesting, that the two groups, one that are in abject poverty on one side of the spectrum, of the social spectrum, and the other, at the other extreme, prosperity, they're rich. Those are the two folks that are the most difficult to reach outside of the church today. I find that a great many people have let the world crowd out the Word of God. Now, these are not just different types of believers. They're not believers at all. They are those that have heard the Word. They profess to receive it. Actually, right now, I'm confident that listening to me all over this land, there are those that are in all three classes. It's well for all of us to examine ourselves and see whether we're in the faith or not. Thank God, though, some of the seed falls in good ground. And in verse 23, that's interpreted for us. But he that receives seed into the good ground is he that heareth the word and understandeth it, which also beareth fruit, bringeth forth some 100-fold, some 60, and some 30. These are the hearers, and they've received it. Now, some maybe not bring forth very much fruit, but they bring forth 30-fold, and some will bring forth 60-fold, and some will bring forth 100-fold. This is the picture that's given to us here. And you see, they must understand it. The Ethiopian eunuch, you remember, was reading. He didn't understand, but he wanted to. And the Spirit of God put Philip there as a hitchhiker, and he got on, took a ride. And he gave the Ethiopian eunuch a ticket to heaven. He told him that the one that was wounded for our transgressions, bruised for our iniquity, was the Lord Jesus Christ. And then this man accepted and received. Now, we're sowing seed. That's our business. I interpret that as being our business today. This is a kingdom of the heavens situation. Now, the Lord does something quite interesting here. He says, who hath ears to hear, let him hear. Well, if you got these things on the side of your head called ears, can't you hear him? Yes. But notice, the disciples came and said unto him, why speakest thou unto them in parables? Now, a parable, someone has interpreted as an earthly story with a heavenly meaning. That's very good. But the word parabole, we get our word ball for that. You throw something down by the side of something. It's like putting a ruler down by the side of a table or a wall, and you measure it. Now, that ruler is a parable. It's put down to measure it. Now, he gave these parables to measure heavenly truth, to set that before us. Now, why did he do it? He answered and said unto them, because it's given unto you to know the mysteries of the kingdom of heaven, but to them it's not given. Now, this is the illustration of that. If a man wants to know the word, he can know it. He that wants to know the truth can know the truth. But if you'll shut your ears to it, and there are multitudes of broad-minded people, so-called, that shut their ears to the word of God. And if you don't want to hear it, well, you won't hear it, my friend. Not only will you not hear it, you wouldn't understand it even if you do. You must have that inner ear that wants to hear the word of God. For he says, whosoever hath, to him shall be given, and he shall have more abundance. And if you want to know the truth and know a little, he'll add to it. But whosoever hath not, you don't want to know it, well, from him shall be taken away even that he hath. God will see to it that you don't get it. You see, he never shuts the door to one who wants to hear. It's those who do not want to hear. And that's exactly what he's saying here. And he says, that's the reason that I'm speaking to them in parables. Well, we're going to hear the next parable that he also interprets, and that'll be the key to the other parables. We'll take that next time. Until then, may God richly bless you.
1: 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I'm Steve Schwetz, and I'll meet you back here as the Bible bus rolls along.

0: Well, ride the Bible bus for 5 years and you'll be amazed at what God teaches you from His Word about what it means to believe on the Lord Jesus Christ and you will be saved. It's a blessing that keeps on going. That's what we believe at Through the Bible.
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1: The Journey Diaries with Richard Speer. As a young man, his wild living led him to prison.
2: I got into drugs in 1997. The thing that scared me the most was not getting another fix. And to this day, I can't figure out why, but I was missing something. And then I got locked up, and I was crying because I was just so distraught over the way I'd hurt my mom and my family. I started going to church in prison, and then I just asked Jesus, "Jesus, if you are real, I've heard about you, I've known about you, but I really don't know you. I want you to come into my life and show me who you are." At that moment, I got this absolutely warmth around my body. I rubbed my face, there were no more tears, and that day I knew I was saved. I got out of jail, I quit drinking, I quit smoking, quit doing drugs, and it's been 8 years last month. I can't even explain how wonderful it is to be alive and to know the Lord.
1: The Journey Diaries with Richard Speer. A message from the Cornerstone.
3: There is an enemy we encounter we cannot see. We have a very real enemy, and we encounter him regularly, or one of his emissaries. And let me add, he is real. He has a strategy aiming to play tricks on your mind and conquer you and bring you down.
4: Have you ever looked back on a painful season of your life and realized that God was doing something you knew absolutely nothing about? That behind the scenes, in ways completely invisible to you, He was permitting things to unfold you could never have anticipated. Today on Insight for Living, Chuck Swindoll continues his series, Job, A Man of Heroic Endurance, and takes us behind the curtain into a scene that Job himself never witnessed, a conversation that changed everything. Teaching from Job chapter 1, Chuck titled his message, Setting the Stage for Disaster.
3: As Job sleeps, another scene opens to us that Job knows nothing about. It happens in our lives as well. When we're not aware of it, God is carrying out a plan that would amaze us and on occasion would shock us. He is permitting things to get underway that we would have never expected. Either that or he is not fully sovereign. This is a very important part of understanding Job. If it teaches nothing else, it teaches the absolute sovereignty of God, which is full of mystery. Without Job's knowing it, something is happening in the heavenlies, and we are transported from earth to the third heaven. It is in the laser-like light of the third heaven we come in verse 6. And God is sitting in his throne room, if you will, to use our terms. And he looks about and he sees the sons of God that have come to present themselves before the Lord. That makes sense. They're accountable to him. They do his bidding. They carry out his will. They accomplish his purposes, but there is an intruder. There is one who is not among the elect angels. He is identified in the Hebrew text, get this, the Satan. What does it mean? Sometime in noun form, it is rendered simply the adversary or the accuser. He accuses God's people day and night. And here the accuser appears among the other angels. Beginning at verse 7 down through verse 12, we have a dialogue that is a most interesting dialogue. You won't find it anywhere else in the Bible. Only here. Here and in chapter 2. The Lord said, verse 7, Satan answered, verse 7, I should have said the Satan, the accuser. The Lord said, verse 8, the Satan answered, verse 9. And verse 12, the Lord said, and the Satan departed. So it's a dialogue back and forth. The Lord God sees the intruder and speaks to him. From where do you come? Satan's answer is brief and somewhat impudent, roaming about on the earth and walking around on it. The Satan has access to this planet as well as the heavenlies. He moves about and his demonic forces as well. He's a supernatural being. He could move from Asia to America. He could move from Mexico to the North Pole in a split second of time. Those kind of things are not the things that restrain spiritual beings. The same will be true of us in our spiritual bodies. He says, I've been roaming about on the earth. I love the statement the Lord asks. Have you considered my servant Job? Oh, I failed to read the most important part of his resume. Chapter 1, verse 3, last sentence, that man was the greatest of all the men of the East. No exaggeration. But you know the wonderful thing about Job is that he was a servant. There was no celebrity about Job. There was no pride in Job's heart. Job is a servant of God. Did you observe my servant? By the way, if our Lord were pointing out to the enemy you, would he use the word servant to describe you? I hope so. Have you observed my servant Job down there? In fact, he adds, there is no one like him on the earth, a blameless and upright man, fearing God and turning away from evil. With the word evil, the original axis of evil responds, interestingly, does Job fear God for nothing? I mean, look, talk about kid glove treatment, penthouse perks. Look at what he has. Watch closely. Have you not made a hedge about him and his house and all that he has? Look at the categories. You have protected him in his body. You have protected him in his family. And you have protected his possessions, all that he owns, on every side. I mean, the divine wall around this man's life is enviable. You have not only protected him, you have blessed the work of his hands, and his possessions have increased in the land. The accuser points out divine favoritism, the audacity of that. You have built a hedge around him. You have blessed him like no other. Who wouldn't worship you? His great hope is to level Job. You bring him down to the dirt like the rest of those humans have to live, and you'll see what he's made of. Look at how he puts it. You put forth your hand, verse 11, and touch all, I have marked that word in my Bible, touch all that he has, and he will curse you to your face. Now, it's a clever plan. First of all, Job does not deserve that kind of treatment. Job has walked with God, certainly in his adult years. Job is now the best of the best. He is the greatest in the land of the East, and he is a servant of God. But Satan's response is, you want to know what he's really made of? Remove all the protection. Strip away all the veneer of comfort, and you'll see, deep inside, he'll turn on you. He will curse you to your face. Satan's prediction. Instead of treating him like an overindulged child, why don't you treat him like anybody else on earth? Let him feel the pain of a disease. Let him know what it's like to suffer the sorrow of death of a child. Let him go through the loss of some of those possessions. You'll see what Job's made of. His point is that he's worshiping God because of what he gets out of it, not because the Lord is first in his life. Verse 12 is an amazing statement. The Lord said to Satan, "Behold, all that he has is in your power." Now that's go any further. It's a frightening, frightening thought. Look at the permission slip he passes Satan. All that he has is yours to deal with. He puts a caveat there. Only do not put forth your hand on him. Don't you touch his life. Don't you touch his body. Don't you touch his soul. Don't you touch his mind. You touch his possessions. You touch his family. But leave him alone. So Satan departed from the presence of the Lord. Now, I know some of you are still hung up on how in the world did the intruder get in, right? I don't know. Now let's go on. There are a lot of these things I don't know. I just know what's written and I accept it. There was a time in my life I had answers for questions nobody was asking. And I philosophically meandered all around Robin Hood's barn coming up with answers that I thought were so profound, but they had no biblical basis. We're never told why. Well, you have a lot of commentators giving you their opinions, but they're worth nothing more than your opinion or mine. So why waste our time with opinions? The fact is, Satan is allowed in, and Satan is allowed this moment of bargaining, and God, for some profound, unrevealed reason, says, "I'll take you up on that." Does he still do that? I don't know. I don't know. I know he did it here, and I know when the light flashed green, that's all Satan wanted. Let me at him. We're talking the original ground zero in a matter of hours. He is reduced to a twisted mass of humanity. But let's leave for this period and let's apply what we've heard, okay? I find four principles that emerge from these first 12 verses that help me today. At least I can say these four things from the text, and they seem worth mentioning and worth remembering. You may wish to write them down. Who knows, someday you may need them, just as I'm sure at this time Job needed someone to help him remember them when this happened. Number one, there is an enemy we encounter we cannot see. I don't mean to frighten you with this, but I do mean to educate you. There is an enemy we encounter we cannot see. Get past your empiricism. You were trained in college. You were trained to think deeper and not to buy into all of this superstitious stuff. If you can't prove it in a test tube, it isn't there. If you can't see it, it isn't real. Nonsense is my answer to that. Some of the most real things in life you and I will never see. We have a very real enemy, and we encounter him regularly, or one of his emissaries. And let me add, he is real. He is real. He has a strategy aiming to play tricks on your mind and conquer you and bring you down. His hope ultimately is to ruin your testimony and to destroy your life. In the process, if it takes ruining your family relationships, he'll go there. If it takes tempting you to take cut corners in your business where you would not have done so in earlier day, he'll go there. Whatever it takes, we encounter an enemy, and because we cannot see him does not mean he is not just as real. Second principle, there are trials we endure we do not deserve, but they are permitted. There are trials we endure we do not deserve. My imaginary lady in my early example did not deserve to have a husband that walked out on her. She did not deserve to work for a company that turned against the principles that she thought they believed in. She did not deserve that kind of a physical report. She was a hard-working single mother trying to raise three kids under the age of 15, but it was all permitted. That's imaginary. Yours isn't. Do not try to unscrew God's inscrutability. Do not try to grasp His profound plan. Do not try. That's a waste. That's a waste. And because you will not be able to do that, you will become increasingly more confused, ultimately resentful, finally bitter, and then Satan will have won the day. Accept it. Accept the trial as permitted by God. Nothing touches my life that has not first passed through the hands of God. Nothing. Nothing. That's either true or He is partially sovereign, which is a little like saying, I am almost a husband. He is fully sovereign, and He permits trials that we do not deserve. Number three, there is a plan we explore we will not understand, but it is best. There is a plan we explore, but we will not understand, but it is best. It works together for good. It isn't altogether good. It works together for good. The disease Job went through wasn't good. It worked together for good. The loss of his family wasn't good. It worked together for good. We see in the pinpoint of time, God's view is panoramic. Tozer put it this way. We think of ourselves as inhabiting some parenthetic interval between the God who was and the God who will be. And in this ever-present now, we are lost in that ancient and cosmic loneliness. God's cosmic plan is at work now, and He doesn't feel the need to explain it all to us. If He tried, our answer would be like the student looking at his calculus teacher. What? You wouldn't get it, nor would I. And yes, I'm going to add this. Sometime it's the permission of demonic attack. And I don't know why. It's the whole battle with good and evil, and it is here, and it is, you will live with it. And my answer to you is to come to terms with it. Acknowledge it. Seek the power you have in the Lord Jesus. Don't try to understand it. Don't try to understand it. Let me say another word about the enemy. Can I do that? Years ago, in fact, for 49 years, Dr. William Henry Green was professor of biblical and oriental literature at Princeton Theological Seminary, 1851 to 1900 when he died. Wrote a fine book called Conflict and Triumph. By the way, that was the era in which the American Presbyterian Church was having its fight over the inerrancy of Scripture. A.A. Hodge, B.B. Warfield, Gresham Machen, those names you're familiar with or should be. Along with them, this man Green, Dr. William Henry Green, stood with them for the inerrancy of Scripture. Listen to what he says about the enemy. Referring to Satan, he's not a mere spy traversing the earth intent upon ferreting out all he can discover. He is the old spirit of malice and wickedness, aiming to pervert men from the right ways of the Lord and to destroy all goodness as far as it is in his power. There is a profound meaning in his appearing here among the sons of God before the Lord. Don't miss this. It is designed to express his subordination and subjection to divine control. He cannot act at his own discretion. He is not at liberty to pursue his mischievous designs to whatever extent he may choose. There is a superior restraint to which he is obliged to bow, a superior will that sets limits to his rage, and allows him even within these limits to act out his evil nature only for the sake of some divine end, which he is made to be instrumental in achieving. He concludes, Satan is the enemy of goodness and the enemy of humanity. With the powers of an archangel and with the malice and subtlety of a fiend, he is intent on our destruction and hesitates at nothing by which it can be accomplished. He pursues his mischievous designs with sleepless vigilance. Invisible to human eyes, he has all the advantage of secrecy and taking his victims at unawares. He never sleeps. He never rests. He never takes it easy. You're never out of the crosshairs of his scope. He knows you better than you will ever know yourself. He is permitted to do that. The fourth principle. There are consequences we experience we could not anticipate. There are consequences we experience we could not anticipate, but they are necessary. I know. Some of you are thinking, don't quit. Well, not all of you, but some of you are thinking, don't quit here. We have to. It's enough to digest for now. I don't know where you find yourself, but I would be willing to wager that three-fourths of you are going through something that is unfair. Knowing humanity as I do, I would wager most of you, most of us, are going through something that we don't deserve. By that I mean generally. If we got what we deserve, we'd all be pretty hot right now. But you know what I mean. You didn't ask for that. You didn't anticipate that. You didn't think it would come. You've done your best to do. You've kept your part. You've maintained your bargain of it. You've stayed by it. And look at what's happened. And I just want to say to you, you have moved onto Job's turf. And if nothing else, it has prepared you to pay close attention to the teaching of this book. It has something for us all. The whole story doesn't end with Satan departing from the presence of the Lord. There's a whole lot more here. Let's bow our heads, please. I have found in my years in ministry that when you mention the enemy as much as I have, two things happen. First of all, people get very quiet, and I think we should, because it's sobering. And second, he is exposed, so he kicks his work up a notch. I would not be surprised that he didn't turn on some of us in a more direct way, direct demonic attacks against us in some manner that would be a little out of the ordinary for our experience. Remember that last point, you can't anticipate what's going to happen. The good news is for you who know the Lord Jesus is you have a power in Christ the Lord that no one else on this earth has. They are at the mercy of the enemy. You are not. Greater is he who is in you, that's Christ, than he who is in the world, that's Satan. In the name of the Lord Jesus Christ, you are able to restrain and withstand the attacks. I urge you to walk very sensitively with Christ this week. Very sensitively. If you do not know the Lord Christ, I invite you to him today. He hangs ready for you. May seem a strange way to put it, but you see, it was the cross that opened the door between you and God, and it's on the cross that he hung, and there he died, that you might know what life is all about. Forgiveness, relief, power, strength to go on, hope when the path before you seems hopeless. I point you to him today. Come by faith. Use your own words in a prayer. Lord, I'm a sinner. I can't make it on my own. I come to Christ who paid the penalty for my sins in full. Whatever you have for me, give me the strength through Christ to face it. I would love to talk with you and help you get started in this new life. Our Father, we realize in setting the stage for disaster that we have really spoken of a number of different people situations. Without knowing it, there's a plan underway that will reduce us and break us and humble us, and who knows why. Your plan ultimately is to prepare us to be like unto your Son, Christ. But it will hit us full force, and we will need your strength to go through this road less traveled. Help us to understand that a life that is difficult or a life that is unfair is still orchestrated by a God who loves us and has our best at heart. Some of it to discipline us, some of it to reshape us, all of it for His glory, for your good. Prepare us now, our Father, for what is before us this week, and find us open and willing, humble and trusting. For I ask it in the name of the Savior, Jesus Christ. And everyone said, Amen.
4: Difficult or unfair, either way, it's still orchestrated by a God who loves you and has your best at heart. 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I'm Bill Meyer. 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
3: 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On most nights, you'll see about 8 per hour. And don't hesitate to bring God into it. 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We are the Cornerstone.
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hot enough to cook an egg on the ground? That's not an exaggeration, as the pavement in Phoenix is scalding. Arizona is facing their hottest year since 1895, with the pavement reaching 180 degrees.

The last 6 months, the U.S. Southwest was the hottest it's been in over 130 years. And in Arizona, every county saw its highest temperatures ever. It's not only eggs sizzling on the pavement. Hospitals throughout the state are taking patients who have suffered burns from the ground or heat exhaustion. And the weather last week in Phoenix was wild. Severe monsoons and thunderstorms brought much-needed rain. However, thousands lost power and the airport had to shut down. Sometimes it's almost like we can hear creation groaning. And it is. It's groaning for the return of Christ, who will make all things new. And we long for that day. Maranatha. Welcome to Haven Today. It's Wednesday. I'm David Wolin, sharing The Great Story, which is all about Jesus. And our series this week is Peace is a Person. And of course, we're talking about Jesus. He is that person who himself is our peace. And we say this because it's one of the many ways God's Word presents Jesus to us. He brought peace. Jesus gives peace. And one day he will bring that peace to all creation. But if we're listening carefully to Scripture, it's also one of the titles bestowed on him. We see that, for instance, in Isaiah, Prince of Peace. Now, what does that mean for you and me today, for our broken world? We'll be talking about that today and also how that connects to the Great Commission, which, by the way, is mission critical for every Christian. And this week, we're remembering and reflecting on one of the most amazing and impactful missions stories of our time. It's the true story of Peace Child, which, by the way, we have available for you on DVD. Your copy is waiting for you as our way of saying thank you for your gift to Haven Today. It's a brilliant docudrama. It was filmed on location, surprisingly good, a well-told story. And one of the things I enjoy about Peace Child is that it was shot there with the very people who were reached with the gospel. They play themselves. It was filmed only a few years after the fact, a faithful retelling that pulls you in, a little like National Geographic, except you're seeing the gospel playing out before you. And I think when you see it, you'll agree this is about as close as you can get to the ends of the earth. It's a story that builds our confidence that God is truly on the move and is way out ahead of us, preparing the harvest fields ahead of time. And so, during a time when missions is on decline in the Western world, Peace Child is a reinvigorating shot in the arm to remind us that the outcome is assured. The Great Commission will succeed. So would you come and visit us now at haventoday.org, haventoday.org. Friends like you have given in the past, and so likewise today, would you give and keep Haven's message on the air into the future? And when you give, don't forget to request Peace Child on DVD, or you can call us at 865-HAVEN. Again, 865-HAVEN. And now, to remind us of the real joy of Christ's Great Commission, here's Matt Papa and Matt Boswell with Let the Nations Be Glad.

0: That was Matt Papa and Matt Boswell with Let the Nations Be Glad. This is Haven Today. I'm David Wolin. And earlier this week, Steve Richardson was on the air with me, and he shared the story of Peace Child.
1: So this cannibal headhunter tribe, when they first heard the story of Jesus, thought that Judas was the hero of the story, because for centuries they'd been idealizing treachery. And they said to mom and dad, tell us more about Judas. And dad realized he had a cross-cultural communication challenge on his hands.
0: Mm-hmm.
1: And what happened is that later, as a means of making peace, dad realized that the only way the Sahwi could do that was by giving one of their own children to the enemy as an expression of their sincerity. And this is exactly what God has done for humankind. He gave his precious son, and he now ever lives to make intercession for us, as we read in Hebrews chapter 7, verse 25. So dad started explaining in a culturally relevant way, the significance of who Jesus was, what his mission was, and that through him, we could find ultimate peace with our creator. And a man named Hato, who was one of the main chiefs, came to my dad, maybe a little bit like Nicodemus did to Jesus. And he said, your words have made my liver quiver. He said, they didn't talk about the heart in their culture. They talked about the liver. And he said, we Sahwi, when we give a peace child, the receiving village, all the warriors gather around one by one. They lay their hands on that child and they say, I accept this baby as a basis for peace between us and the enemy. I want to do that with Myalkodon's Tarot team, with God's peace child. Can you tell him for me? And my dad had that joy and privilege of telling Hato, this chief that only had one eye, the other had been shot out in a battle, that he could express his liver to God directly and tell him that he wanted Jesus to be his peace child. And Hato said, I want to bring my four wives because they want to accept Jesus as their peace child too. And my dad said, bring the whole family. So I had the joy growing up there for my first 15 years of seeing the power of the truth of Romans 1:16. The gospel is the power of God for the salvation of those who believe, not just for the Jews or the Judeans or the Samaritans, but also for the Sahwi people in the southern swamps of New Guinea.
0: That was Steve Richardson on the air with me earlier this week and sharing a quick summary, the basic story of Peace Child, how God used his parents to reach a totally unreached people group when he was only a baby, a story that inspires but is also instructive for cross-cultural missions. It shows us how much our own different cultural backgrounds can impact the way we hear the stories of the Bible or even the gospel message itself. And for those who are sharing the gospel in hard-to-reach places or with unreached people groups, it's that kind of communication that can pose a major challenge. Now, if that seems like a foreign concept today, it might be helpful just to remember how difficult it can be to share the gospel even today in our own culture. You and I might take it for granted that non-Christian people around us have categories for understanding and hearing the message, but that's not always the case. Sometimes the words and the concepts which make perfect sense to us may have little meaning or even another meaning to them. One of the classic examples of this came from the mouth of Oprah, such a cultural icon in America. Years ago, when she heard someone preaching about how God is a jealous God, she filled in the blanks and said, "What kind of God is jealous? That can't be the truth." And that's easy for people to do, to fill in the blanks, insert their own assumptions, and filter what they hear through their lens of their own culture and not even realize it. And that's why we always have to bring it back to God's word. It's not what we think, it's God's word. It's not what we think should be right, but what God's word says is right. The word is without error. The word gives life. The word itself is alive. As the saying goes, when you

read God's word. God's word is reading you. Or here's something I remind myself if I'm getting ready to preach. Yes, I have work to do in the word, but first I need the word to work on me. God's word works on people's hearts. And the word itself is where the keys to reach and unlock every heart is found. Every people group on the face of the planet. The Sawi people had hard, dark, treacherous hearts. They were as locked as could be imagined. And yet, Jesus died and rose again for the Sawi. They were so lost. They were not thriving. They were not flourishing in any way. What did they need? It wasn't modernization or technology, not to be enlightened with Western thought or culture. They didn't need to be brought into the modern world. No, what they needed was the message of the gospel. And in their case, it was the peace child, the Prince of Peace, who unlocked the door for them. The gospel is not a Western message. The gospel is universal. And we can have confidence about that core conviction simply by hearing again these familiar words of Jesus, which he gave to his disciples before he ascended into heaven and disappeared from their sight. What did Jesus say? We find it at the very end of Matthew 28. All authority in heaven and on earth has been given to me. Therefore, go and make disciples of all nations, baptizing them in the name of the Father and of the Son and of the Holy Spirit, and teaching them to obey everything I have commanded you. And surely I am with you always to the very end of the age. And that little phrase there in the middle is why we can have so much confidence that there is not a single ethnic group or people group who is immune to the gospel. Yes, it says nations in the English translation. The Greek word there is ethne, as in ethnicity. And so the ever-changing geopolitical boundaries are not what the Bible has in view here. We're talking about unique people groups. And that's something Peace Child demonstrates so powerfully. God himself has gone ahead of his gospel message. That's just as true for the unreached tribe like the Sawi, as much as it is today in our own context, whether that's Middle America or the snowy north of Canada or wherever you happen to live. God is also going ahead of us and preparing.

hot enough to cook an egg on the ground? That's not an exaggeration, as the pavement in Phoenix is scalding. Arizona is facing their hottest year since 1895, with the pavement reaching 180 degrees.

last 6 months, the U.S. Southwest was the hottest it's been in over 130 years. And in Arizona, every county saw its highest temperatures ever. It's not only eggs sizzling on the pavement. Hospitals throughout the state are taking patients who have suffered burns from the ground or heat exhaustion. And the weather last week in Phoenix was wild. Severe monsoons and thunderstorms brought much-needed rain. However, thousands lost power and the airport had to shut down. Sometimes it's almost like we can hear creation groaning. And it is. It's groaning for the return of Christ, who will make all things new. And we long for that day. Maranatha. Welcome to Haven Today. It's Wednesday. I'm David Wolin, sharing the great story, which is all about Jesus. And our series this week is Peace is a Person. And of course, we're talking about Jesus. He is that person who himself is our peace. And we say this because it's one of the many ways God's Word presents Jesus to us. He brought peace. Jesus gives peace. And one day he will bring that peace to all creation. But if we're listening carefully to Scripture, it's also one of the titles bestowed on him. We see that, for instance, in Isaiah, Prince of Peace. Now, what does that mean for you and me today, for our broken world? We'll be talking about that today and also how that connects to the Great Commission, which, by the way, is mission critical for every Christian. And this week, we're remembering and reflecting on one of the most amazing and impactful missions stories of our time. It's the true story of Peace Child, which, by the way, we have available for you on DVD. Your copy is waiting for you as our way of saying thank you for your gift to Haven Today. It's a brilliant docudrama. It was filmed on location, surprisingly good, a well-told story. And one of the things I enjoy about Peace Child is that it was shot there with the very people who were reached with the gospel. They play themselves. It was filmed only a few years after the fact, a faithful retelling that pulls you in, a little like National Geographic, except you're seeing the gospel playing out before you. And I think when you see it, you'll agree this is about as close as you can get to the ends of the earth. It's a story that builds our confidence that God is truly on the move and is way out ahead of us, preparing the harvest fields ahead of time. And so, during a time when missions is on decline in the Western world, Peace Child is a reinvigorating shot in the arm to remind us that the outcome is assured. The Great Commission will succeed. So would you come and visit us now at haventoday.org, haventoday.org. Friends like you have given in the past, and so likewise today, would you give and keep Haven's message on the air into the future? And when you give, don't forget to request Peace Child on DVD, or you can call us at 865-HAVEN. Again, 865-HAVEN. And now, to remind us of the real joy of Christ's Great Commission, here's Matt Papa and Matt Boswell with Let the Nations Be Glad.

0: That was Matt Papa and Matt Boswell with Let the Nations Be Glad. This is Haven Today. I'm David Wolin. And earlier this week, Steve Richardson was on the air with me, and he shared the story of Peace Child.
1: So this cannibal headhunter tribe, when they first heard the story of Jesus, thought that Judas was the hero of the story because for centuries they'd been idealizing treachery. And they said to mom and dad, tell us more about Judas. And dad realized he had a cross-cultural communication challenge on his hands.
0: Mm-hmm.
1: And what happened is that later, as a means of making peace, dad realized that the only way the Sahwi could do that was by giving one of their own children to the enemy as an expression of their sincerity. And this is exactly what God has done for humankind. He gave his precious son, and he now ever lives to make intercession for us, as we read in Hebrews chapter 7, verse 25. So dad started explaining in a culturally relevant way, the significance of who Jesus was, what his mission was, and that through him, we could find ultimate peace with our creator. And a man named Hato, who was one of the main chiefs, came to my dad, maybe a little bit like Nicodemus did to Jesus. And he said, your words have made my liver quiver. He said, they didn't talk about the heart in their culture. They talked about the liver. And he said, we Sahwi, when we give a peace child, the receiving village, all the warriors gather around one by one. They lay their hands on that child and they say, I accept this baby as a basis for peace between us and the enemy. I want to do that with Myalkodon's Tarot team, with God's peace child.
0: Mm.
1: Can you tell him for me? And my dad had that joy and privilege of telling Hato, this chief that only had one eye, the other had been shot out in a battle, that he could express his liver to God directly and tell him that he wanted Jesus to be his peace child. And Hato said, I want to bring my four wives because they want to accept Jesus as their peace child too. And my dad said, bring the whole family. So I had the joy growing up there for my first 15 years of seeing the power of the truth of Romans 1:16. The gospel is the power of God for the salvation of those who believe, not just for the Jews or the Judeans or the Samaritans, but also for the Sahwi people in the southern swamps of New Guinea.
0: That was Steve Richardson on the air with me earlier this week and sharing a quick summary, the basic story of Peace Child, how God used his parents to reach a totally unreached people group when he was only a baby, a story that inspires but is also instructive for cross-cultural missions. It shows us how much our own different cultural backgrounds can impact the way we hear the stories of the Bible or even the gospel message itself. And for those who are sharing the gospel in hard-to-reach places or with unreached people groups, it's that kind of communication that can pose a major challenge. Now, if that seems like a foreign concept today, it might be helpful just to remember how difficult it can be to share the gospel even today in our own culture. You and I might take it for granted that non-Christian people around us have categories for understanding and hearing the message, but that's not always the case. Sometimes the words and the concepts which make perfect sense to us may have little meaning or even another meaning to them. One of the classic examples of this came from the mouth of Oprah, such a cultural icon in America. Years ago, when she heard someone preaching about how God is a jealous God, she filled in the blanks and said, "What kind of God is jealous? That can't be the truth." And that's easy for people to do, to fill in the blanks, insert their own assumptions, and filter what they hear through their lens of their own culture and not even realize it. And that's why we always have to bring it back to God's word. It's not what we think, it's God's word. It's not what we think should be right, but what God's word says is right. The word is without error. The word gives life. The word itself is alive. As the saying goes, when you read God's word is reading you. Or here's something I remind myself if I'm getting ready to preach. Yes, I have work to do in the word, but first I need the word to work on me. God's word works on people's hearts. And the word itself is where the keys to reach and unlock every heart is found. Every people group on the face of the planet. The Sahwi people had hard, dark, treacherous hearts. They were as locked as could be imagined. And yet, Jesus died and rose again for the Sahwi. They were so lost. They were not thriving. They were not flourishing in any way. What did they need? It wasn't modernization or technology, not to be enlightened with Western thought or culture. They didn't need to be brought into the modern world. No, what they needed was the message of the gospel. And in their case, it was the peace child, the Prince of Peace, who unlocked the door for them. The gospel is not a Western message. The gospel is universal. And we can have confidence about that core conviction simply by hearing again these familiar words of Jesus, which he gave to his disciples before he ascended into heaven and disappeared from their sight. What did Jesus say? We find it at the very end of Matthew 28. All authority in heaven and on earth has been given to me. Therefore, go and make disciples of all nations, baptizing them in the name of the Father and of the Son and of the Holy Spirit, and teaching them to obey everything I have commanded you. And surely I am with you always to the very end of the age. And that little phrase there in the middle is why we can have so much confidence that there is not a single ethnic group or people group who is immune to the gospel. Yes, it says nations in the English translation. The Greek word there is ethne, as in ethnicity. And so the ever-changing geopolitical boundaries are not what the Bible has in view here. We're talking about unique people groups. And that's something Peace Child demonstrates so powerfully. God himself has gone ahead of his gospel message. That's just as true for the unreached tribe like the Sawi, as much as it is today in our own context, whether that's Middle America or the snowy north of Canada or wherever you happen to live. God is also going ahead of us and preparing hearts to receive the message of the gospel. And that's often where one of the greatest challenges lies, communication, which if we're going to be effective communicators, it requires us to truly get to know the people around us. So it's not just the Sawi, it's everybody. By default, the human heart is closed to the gospel. It's locked. But the Lord knows the key to every human heart. And as the story of Peace Child demonstrates so well, you and I don't have to invent the key. We don't have to pick the lock. We can't do that. That's not our job. The key already exists, and we'll find it in Scripture. God's word is so powerful. Steve's parents, Don and Carol Richardson, they discovered that, yes, indeed, the Lord had gone ahead of them, preparing the way. The Sawi people already had a gospel bridge, or as Steve described it, they had a golden key, a redemptive analogy. And as soon as Don and Carol Richardson discovered that, they were immediately able to communicate the gospel. It was through this idea that Jesus was the Son of God, sent by his Father to bring peace between God and man. And as soon as the Sawi heard that, they said, "Wait a second, are you saying Jesus is God's peace child?" And they answered, "Yes, yes, that's exactly right." And the response was, "Well, why didn't you say so in the first place?" Well, from that moment on, the Sawi people understood what Jesus had done for them, and many were eager to receive it. And you and I benefit from stories like this when we hear them, and even more so if we go deeper by reading the book or seeing the film, because most likely we've never had the chance to experience this for ourselves, to see it play out before our eyes. But the transformation and the joy of seeing the darkness flee and the light of Christ come in is so powerful. People lost in hopeless darkness, spiritual oppression, living in real fear, and the light of Christ coming among them, changing everything, and many at once coming to Christ. That's what happened in the jungles of Irian Jaya, New Guinea, so many years ago. And today, in the darkness of this cultural moment here in the West, this is encouraging to me. And I have two takeaways personally, and maybe they can be takeaways for you today as well. First, the Great Commission is the critical priority for every Christian and every church, with no exception. That's not just my opinion. That comes straight from God's Word. Missions is not one option among other good options. Those who aren't being sent are tasked with doing the sending. That's the model we see in the book of Acts. It continues today. And I hope the Peace Child story and even this Haven series this week will drive this home. It's not a guilt trip. It's not something to stress about. It's something to be joyful and excited about. It's something that we have the privilege of being involved with and then sometimes even get the chance to participate in. And when we do, we get to experience a bit of Christ's joy. It's as though the Lord Jesus pours a little joy from his cup into ours and shares with us his own joy of seeing those who were lost becoming those who are found. That's one takeaway. And the second one is this: our own world, the Western world, is getting darker and darker every year. Sometimes it feels like we're sinking. But have you ever been in a pool and sinking down in the deep end, suddenly you feel your feet touch the bottom? That firm ground underneath your feet can send you shooting back up to the top where you can breathe again. And that's what I am praying for today, that the Lord in our context would allow us to touch bottom and then shoot back up to the fresh air of the gospel and return to Christ. The Lord can do that. He's done that throughout history. He's the one who sends renewal and revival. He's the one who can unlock hearts with his word, hearts that today are closed to the gospel. Jesus is what we need today, the simple gospel message. Not clever schemes or rhetoric. No, it's just the simple gospel message communicated through the power of the Holy Spirit. And that message is Jesus and the cross, God in human flesh, dying for the sins of the world, raised to new life. He lives today, and he's offering and giving new life to those who will receive him. There is only one gospel, one peace child. And his name is Jesus.

0: He paid it all to bring us peace. Jesus, only Jesus. Sung for us today by Bethany Bernard with Shane and Shane. This is Haven Today. I'm David Wolin, and we're in a series called Peace is a Person. And of course, you know, we're talking about Jesus Christ, who is our true peace. And I trust today that you know that peace for yourself. But for anyone listening today who does not have peace in Jesus, maybe today you're worried about all of the troubles you're hearing in the news, or maybe it's the turmoil in your own life. 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Click on the Resources tab at the top, and there you can find our Knowing God page where you can learn more. But I also want to be sure today to highlight for you the movie that we've been talking about, the film this week. It's called Peace Child. It's a powerful reminder of what God can do and what He is doing around the world. As you might imagine, this 30-minute docudrama filmed on location, it's true to its culture. The tribesmen, the women are wearing grass skirts, loincloths, cannibal headhunters are fighting each other. That was what their lives were like before the gospel reached them. But wait till you see their faces, the real people playing themselves, and their joy in Jesus, which is true, is so contagious. So I'm eager to send you Peace Child on DVD. It's our way of saying thank you for your gift to support this All About Jesus Ministry of Haven. 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Or reach us by phone at 865-HAVEN, 865-HAVEN. I'm David Wolin. Won't you come back again next time? We'll be keeping it all about Jesus. It's the great story here on Haven Today.
1: This is John MacArthur. Join me for today's Portraits of Grace. Do you often find yourself allowing the difficult changing circumstances of financial trouble, family trials, and failing relationships to steal your joy? Oh, it's easy to let those things get the best of you, isn't it? Yet the Apostle Paul gave us a different example. He wrote to the Philippians that in spite of being imprisoned in Rome, he was still rejoicing. And that was because the gospel was being declared even among the prison guards. Paul was never concerned about his own suffering as long as others heard the saving news of Jesus Christ. So how do you avoid letting trials get you down? Look to Paul's example. Find a way in the midst of the trial to preach the gospel to somebody else around you, to be encouraging to them to come to faith in Christ. Instead of being dominated by the trial, you'll become a portrait of God's grace.
2: 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In the words of the Apostle Paul, I press on toward the goal for the prize of the upward call of God in Christ Jesus. That was from Philippians chapter 3, verse 14. 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
4: 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He said, 'By this all men will know that you are My disciples, if you have love one toward another.' 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Then the power of Christ and Christianity would be felt as it never has been in the history of the world. 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I would a good deal rather live the 13th chapter of 1 Corinthians and have this love that Paul is speaking, the love of God burning in my soul like an unquenchable flame, so that I may reach men and win them for heaven." From legendary leader D.L. Moody.
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9: He that being often reproved and hardeneth his neck shall suddenly be destroyed, and that without remedy. He enters into a situation that I would call hopeless. And the Bible tells us that it is hopeless. To me, hopelessness is the saddest word in the English language. In front of every unsaved man, woman, boy, and girl, there is a deadline. If you cross that deadline, you will be broken beyond repair.
10: 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If you are not a Christian today, consider the message you're about to hear based on Proverbs chapter 29, verse 1. It says, "He that being often reproved hardeneth his neck shall suddenly be destroyed, and that without remedy." There are four thoughts to draw from this passage, and God's desire is that you would never know the hopelessness of being broken beyond repair. If you have your Bible, turn to Proverbs 29, 1 now, as we hear Adrian Rogers begin, Broken Beyond Repair.
9: Take your Bibles and turn to the book of Proverbs, chapter 29 and verse 1. If we ever had a solemn text, the text tonight is a solemn and a serious text. He that being often reproved hardeneth his neck shall suddenly be destroyed, and that without remedy. I've read this through in a number of different translations. One translation gives it this way, that he will be suddenly destroyed and broken beyond repair. That's the title of my message tonight, Broken Beyond Repair. In front of every unsaved man, woman, boy, and girl, there is a deadline. If you cross that deadline, you will be broken beyond repair. There's a time, I know not when. There is a place, I know not where, which marks the destiny of men to heaven or despair. There's a line by us not seen that crosses every path. 'Tis the hidden boundary between God's mercy and God's wrath. Now, our verse tells about that line, he that being often reproved and hardeneth his neck shall suddenly be destroyed. He will be broken beyond repair. He enters into a situation that I would call hopeless, and the Bible tells us that it is hopeless. To me, hopelessness is the saddest word in the English language. I want you to notice four definite thoughts that come out of this text tonight. The very first thing is I want you to notice God's merciful conviction, the spiritual conviction that God often gives. He that being often reproved. Just underscore the phrase often. You see, God in loving patience deals with a sinner over and over and over and over and over and over again. We are often reproved. What patience God has. What love God has. What mercy God shows. Now, if God had spoken only one time, it would have been more than justice demands. But God does strive with us. God's Holy Spirit does knock on our hearts. God does reprove our sins. God does call over and over and over again. How does God reprove us? How does God convict us? How does God speak to us? May I mention several ways? God speaks through the Holy Spirit. Jesus said, when He, the Spirit of truth, has come, He will reprove the world of sin, of righteousness, and judgment. I don't know about you, but before I came to Jesus, before I was saved, I know there are times that God's Holy Spirit just came into my heart and said, Adrian, you're wrong. You're a sinner. You need to get saved. And I can remember even as a child, the hand of God in conviction being on my heart as the Holy Spirit of God in His own way in the inner precincts of my soul spoke to me. But not only does God speak through His Spirit, God speaks through sickness. Have you ever been sick, been on a bed of affliction, and God spoke to you and you realized that this mortal frame is not going to last forever? You realize that your body is winding down to the grave. I found out that many times in a hospital, so many times you have a marvelous opportunity to bring people to Jesus Christ, because at that time that sickness is the messenger of God to bring people under conviction. Not only does God reprove through His Spirit, and not only does He reprove through sickness, but through sorrows, heartaches. When you went to the funeral of your mother, God spoke to your heart. When that little baby in your family died, God spoke to your heart. When there was an anguish, a sorrow, a heartbreak, and you said, I need somebody to give me comfort. I need somebody to give me strength. I need something to make sense out of this. And your heart was broken. God was speaking to you, and God speaks to sorrow. And through sorrow, I mean to bring us sometimes to our senses. Another way that God speaks, He often speaks through His servants. He speaks through His servants, the prophets, through preachers. God speaks to you through me. I have no illusions about being anything in my own right or having any strength of my own, but I'd be a fool if I thought that I preached without the anointing and the power of God. Of course God speaks through me. I don't have to brag to say that. I'd have no business standing in the pulpit if I didn't think that God speaks through me. And I can say with Isaiah, the Spirit of the Lord God is upon me, for the Lord hath anointed me to preach. And I try not to preach a sermon until I have soaked it in prayer. And so many times, as a matter of fact, to my knowledge, every time, if not practically every time, I bow my head and say, oh my God, please, in the name of Jesus, anoint me and give me a message for the people. But not only does God speak through His servants, the preachers, God speaks through His servants, the singers. God will put the finger of conviction upon your heart, upon your life. Sometimes it's through the separated life of a brother or sister, somebody that you'll see, that you work with. There's that smile, that victory, that overcoming. And you see the way that person lives, and God speaks to you through that life. And that life compared to your life, you know there's something about them that you don't have. Then God speaks not only through His servants, and God speaks not only through sorrows, and God speaks not only through sickness, and God speaks not only through the Spirit, but God speaks through the Scriptures, through the Bible. Maybe you've heard a word from the Scripture, maybe a gospel tract, maybe you've been reading the Bible yourself. Years ago, I read about a man who was a deep sea diver. He'd been fighting the Lord, and he went down to the bottom of the ocean, and there he found an old encrusted bottle with a cork in it. He brought it to the surface, took the cork out, and somebody had put a verse of Scripture in a bottle and put a cork on it. It said, for God so loved the world that He gave His only begotten Son. That deep sea diver said, if God loved me enough to follow me to the bottom of the ocean, I'm going to give my heart to Him. But God does speak through His Scriptures. Now, I don't know how God has spoken to you, but there's not a mother's child in this building that God has not spoken to. And God speaks. We're often reproved. But I want you to see not only spiritual conviction, but I want you to see stubborn rebellion. Notice what happens. He that being often reproved hardeneth his neck. That means a person who stiffens his neck. He refuses to get right after God has spoken. And I've seen people harden their neck. I've seen people stiffen their necks. I've seen people stubbornly rebel against God. Let me mention some ways that people rebel against God. Sometimes people harden their neck by procrastination, which is a form of disobedience. They say, well, I'll get saved, but not now. You're in Proverbs 29:1. Turn to Proverbs 27:1. God's word says, boast not thyself of tomorrow, for thou knowest not what a day may bring forth. If you are saying, well, God is speaking to me, God has spoken to me through the songs, God has spoken to me through the scriptures, God has spoken to me through the sermon, God has spoken to me through His servants, God has spoken, and one of these days I'm going to get right. May I tell you, all you're doing, my dear friend, is hardening your neck. Boast not thyself of tomorrow, for thou knowest not what a day may bring forth. Dr. Robert G. Lee, former pastor of this church, said that tomorrow is a period of time found nowhere except perhaps in the fool's calendar. What he means by that is that tomorrow never comes. Another former pastor of our church, Dr. Ramsey Pollard, my dear personal friend, Dr. Pollard, used to preach a sermon called One More Night with the Frogs. And in that message, Dr. Pollard told about Pharaoh. And Pharaoh had rebelled against God, and God had spoken to Pharaoh, who was keeping the children of Israel bondage there in the land of Egypt. And God sent a plague upon Pharaoh, and the plague was the plague of the frogs. Frogs covered the land of Egypt. I mean, there were frogs everywhere. You get in bed, there'd be frogs between the sheets. A woman would open the oven, there would be frogs in the oven. A man put his hands in his pocket, there would be frogs in his pockets. Little boys going to school would squish frogs between their toes. There would be piles of dead frogs, smelly, rotten, awful frogs, croaking frogs. The den must have been terrible. Frogs everywhere. Finally, Pharaoh had it up to here with the frogs. And listen to what the Bible says in Exodus chapter 8, verses 9 and 10. And Moses said to Pharaoh, accept the honor of saying, when shall I intercede for you, for your servants, and for your people, to destroy the frogs from you and your houses, that they may remain in the river only? In plain English, Pharaoh, you want me to pray and ask God to take away the frogs? And when do you want me to do it? And then in verse 10, Pharaoh said, tomorrow, tomorrow. Now here are the frogs everywhere. And here Pharaoh has a chance to have the frogs taken away. Pharaoh, when do you want the frogs taken away? He said, tomorrow. And that's where the title of the sermon comes from, One More Night with the Frogs. I mean, why didn't he just simply say, take away the frogs today? It's amazing. Frogs in his food, frogs in his bed, frogs in his clothes, and yet he says, one more night with the frogs. What is there about a sinner that makes him want to hold on to his sin? What is there about it? The sinner is plagued because of his sin. He has troubles. He has doubts. He has burdens. He has suffering. He has sickness. He has sorrows. He has fears. He has disappointments. He has heartaches. And yet when you ask him if you want to be saved, he says, no, not tonight, tomorrow. Give me one more night with the frogs. He hardens his neck. By the way, let me give you three reasons why you ought not to postpone giving your heart to Jesus Christ. Number one, dear friend, if you wait till tomorrow, you'll lose tonight. We often hear people say, get right with God, you may die. Well, that is true. But get right with God, you may live. You see, dear friend, every day that you live without the Lord Jesus Christ is a lost day. Even if you knew that you could live for 50 more years and then get saved, do you realize that would be 50 wasted years? 50 years gone down the tube? Oh, you know what? Deathbed repentance. Billy Sunday said that deathbed repentance is burning the candle of life for the devil and then blowing the smoke in God's face. And so, get right with God. You may live. And if you don't get right with God today, you'll lose today. I'll tell you another reason that you ought to get saved today is that something worse may come tomorrow. You see, after the plague of the frogs came the plague of the lice. And after the plague of the lice came the plague of the flies. And after the plague of the flies came the plague of the locust. And after the plague of the locust came the plague of the boils. And after that came fire and then darkness and then death. And it got worse and worse and worse. Those of you who are under conviction, why do you put off giving your heart to Jesus Christ? Why? Tomorrow, something worse will come. Tomorrow, it will not be better. Tomorrow, you will only have more sin to repent of and less time to repent in. A third reason you ought to be saved is this, that tomorrow may not come. Tomorrow may not come. Our text speaks of sudden destruction. He shall suddenly be destroyed, and that without remedy. Joyce and I were in our house, and a thunderbolt sounded right near us. It was so loud and so near that everybody in the house just jumped. I didn't think anything about it until I went out in our front yard, and if you pass our house, you'll see the elm tree in our front yard has the bark stripped from way up in the tree all the way down to the ground where that bolt of lightning hit that elm tree and just peeled the bark off and blew the bark way across the yard, a mighty bolt of lightning. It's something awesome to see. Now, the elm tree already had that blight in it. And I thought maybe the tree's going to die anyway, so it's not all that bad. But I want to tell you, the bark is worse than the blight. Dear friend, that bolt of lightning hit that tree. I got to thinking, suppose we're standing in the front yard and that bolt of lightning had hit me. It's very possible right in my own front yard. Did you know that 400 to 500 people a year in the United States die being hit by lightning? We talk about like a bolt out of the blue. Many times a person is hurled into eternity by a bolt of lightning. You never know. My dear friend, on your way home from church, you may meet something like that. You say, Pastor, are you trying to frighten me? You got it. That's right. Dear friend, I would to God I could. I'd rather frighten you into heaven than lull you into hell. Listen, the Bible says, he that being often reproved and hardeneth his neck shall what? Suddenly be destroyed. Now, she wasn't destroyed because she'd hardened her neck. I just bring that up as an illustration of how frail that life is. Tomorrow may never come. Some harden their neck by procrastination. I'll tell you another way that people harden their neck, not only by procrastination, but by pride. Did you know the reason that many people will not come down an aisle and make a public decision for the Lord Jesus Christ? They're afraid about what other people will think. If they come down and confess the Lord Jesus as their personal Savior, they're going to say, well, these folks around here will think that I'm an old sinner if I go down there. That's right, bud. That's what you are, an old sinner. But so is everybody else. For all have sinned and come short of the glory of God. An unsaved man sits in an auditorium like this, and a preacher preaches a message like I preach, and he looks around, he says, I'm just as good as the rest of these folks. What he needs to do is to be honest enough to say, I'm just as bad as the rest of these folks, for all have sinned and come short of the glory of God, and a church is nothing but a society of sinners who finally realized it and banded themselves together to do something about it. It's the only organization I know of you have to profess to be bad before you can join, unless it's the Hell's Angels. Dear friend, listen, you come saying, I am a sinner, I am lost. Some of you are unsaved church members. If you were to die tonight, you'd go straight to hell. But you've been in this church so long, you've taught a Sunday school class, you've been a deacon, you've done this or that, and when the invitation is given, the devil says, don't you go down there and make a fool of yourself, make a spectacle of yourself. So you stiffen your knees, and you harden your heart, and you lift up your head, and you walk right on out to your doom, because pride has kept you from coming to Jesus Christ. I'll tell you another way that people harden their heart, not only through procrastination and pride, but through pleasures. Pleasures. The Bible speaks of these people. 2 Timothy chapter 3, verse 4. They are lovers of pleasures more than lovers of God. Certain things, they say, well, if I give my heart to Jesus, then I'm going to have to give this up or

0: I looked at him and smelled his breath, and I thought he wanted to get a little liquid nourishment. So I said, no, I won't give you any money. But he said, I'm so hungry. I said, fine. I said, come on in, let's have a meal together. We were by a restaurant. I said, come on, let's just sit down and eat. And I'll buy you something to eat, and I'll sit here and talk with you while you eat. And so he kind of reluctantly came in. He was dirty and filthy and disheveled and obviously penniless and rags. And so I sat down there with him and I bought him a meal, and we sat down there and talked for a while. And in the course of the meal, I, of course, pushed the claims of the Lord Jesus on him and told him about Christ, told him how Jesus loved him and how Jesus wanted to save him. And I asked him, I said, now, sir, would you like to give your heart to Jesus Christ? Would you like to be saved? You know what he said to me? He said, no. I said, no, why not? You know what he said? Oh, he said, there's so much to give up. That's what he said. I mean, he said, there's just so much to give up. Can you imagine that? Isn't the devil a deceiver? My dear friend, the Lord thy God is a sun and a shield. No good thing will he withhold from them that walk uprightly. But you see, people harden their heart by these silly excuses, and indeed they are silly excuses. Now, I've talked to you about spiritual conviction. I have talked to you about stubborn rebellion. Let me talk to you about sudden destruction. Notice what our text says, he that being often reproved, that's spiritual conviction. Hardeneth his neck, that is his stubborn rebellion, shall suddenly be destroyed. That is sudden destruction. You see, there's an end to God's patience. God does speak. God does speak. But finally, God's patience wears out. Let me show you how a man may be destroyed. There are three ways that he may be destroyed. He may be, his mind may suddenly be destroyed by strong delusion. There may be the destruction of his mind through strong delusion. That's the reason that many people are in false cults today, Jehovah's Witnesses and other cults like this today, because when they heard the truth, they refused the truth, and now they believe a lie. 2 Thessalonians, the second chapter, verses 11 and 12, says this, "For this reason, God will send them strong delusion that they should believe a lie, that they all might be damned who received not the love of the truth, but had pleasure in unrighteousness." Now, what does that verse tell us? It means that when a person hears the truth and he doesn't act upon the truth, God's judgment is that this man will be deceived. No man can believe until God opens his eyes. But this judgment is worse than that. Not only does God not open his eyes, but God sends him delusion and judgment that he might be damned. And so many times the mind is destroyed through strong delusion, and a person gets a lie firmly entrenched in his mind.
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1: We are responsible, and the blame game is an attempt to eliminate, to escape our responsibility. If I'm going to play the blame game, what that will do is encourage me to sin. Because if I can sin and shift the responsibility to somebody else, then I don't feel so bad. Likewise, we damage our fellowship with God. You cannot be in oneness with God holding somebody else, blaming someone else for something going on in your life. I am responsible for my responses. I am responsible for what I do. I can't blame someone else.
2: It's easy to look at our circumstances and find someone else to blame for them. You know, he didn't do his share of the work, or she hurt my feelings, or they took advantage of me. Today's edition of In Touch, the teaching ministry of Dr. Charles Stanley, reminds us why it's never acceptable for Christians to play the blame game.
1: The title of this message is the title of the oldest game in all of humanity. It is a game all of us have played probably many times in our life. It's not a game that creates the best atmosphere in the world. And it is a game that really isn't a whole lot of fun. And it's a game that nobody ultimately wins. And it's a game that was played by the very first family in the Bible. And that game, the name of that game, is the blame game. Now, all of us have played this game. We played it when we were children. If you had brothers and sisters and somebody got after you, a parent got after you, and it was your sister's fault. Well, to hear her tell the story, it was your fault. And so the blame game started as children. The problem is that many people never grow up when it comes to playing that game. You would think that we'd be smart enough after a while to realize that game, nobody wins that game. It didn't win then. It doesn't win now. And yet we still play it. And the reason we play it is because somehow we think if we can play that game, we'll win and we'll be better off if we win. There is no way to win in the blame game. Now, there are times when people do hurt us, no question about it. They say things, they do things that really and truly deeply hurt us. Now, the question is this: what is my response to be when I am genuinely, willfully wronged by someone else? I cannot hold someone else indebted to me for something they do wrong and walk in the Spirit of God and be a godly man, or you can't be that and be a godly woman. We can't do it. It's not even a question of whether we've been hurt or not, or whether we will be hurt or not. We all have been hurt. We are all going to be hurt. That's just part of living in a world where there is sin and disobedience and wickedness and violence. We're going to get it. But the issue is, listen, not whether we're going to be hurt or not, or whether we have, but how do we respond? Godly men and women don't respond with blaming someone else. That is merely an escape mechanism to refuse to assume responsibility for the way they are reacting in that situation. Now, people don't like to hear that because they say, boy, I know, but you, yeah, but if you just knew how I hurt, doesn't make any difference. How did Jesus respond? Did he say to all those who had wronged him until he got to the cross, I have forgiven all of you who've spoken badly against me, but this will not... No, what did he say? He said, Father, forgive them, for they know not what to do. You see, he laid down the pattern for us. He did. Listen, if anybody deserved being blamed, that bunch of Pharisees and Sadducees, they're the ones who deserve the full blame. They're the ones who got the people stirred up and lied about Jesus, got a whole crowd of people at the trial to lie about him. Were they guilty? Absolutely, they were guilty. Unquestionably guilty. And in fact, they were so evil, they said, listen, let his blood be upon our children, our children's children, our grandchildren for centuries to come. He's so vile and wicked, we hate this man. We despise this man. What did Jesus say? Well, now, when you get to hate and despise him, no. He said, Father, forgive them. They don't understand what they're doing. You and I cannot justify a wrong response to those who have wronged us, no matter what they do to us. Now, think about this for a moment. God did not say to Adam and Eve, you poor things, He didn't say that. He said, Adam, by the sweat of your brow, you're going to have to live from this point on. Eve, you're going to have pain in childbearing. And Satan, you're going to crawl on your belly. Isn't it interesting that God heard the excuses? And you know what? He ignored their blame. The Bible says God doesn't change. He's going to ignore my blaming someone else today, just like he ignored their blaming someone else in those days. Now, think about this for a moment. He said, Adam, you're responsible for your sin. Eve, you're responsible for your sin. And Satan, you're responsible for your sin. What does that say? You and I cannot. We absolutely cannot blame someone else. We can't do it. Even though they've hurt us, the only godly response is to be forgiving. Now, I know that that is extremely difficult sometimes when you hurt so bad and you've got 500 reasons that somebody has wronged you, or you find yourself in a situation where you think, well, Lord, now, if I hadn't grown up this way, and if I hadn't had this, and if my parents hadn't, all of these things, all of those things may be true. You may have been abused as a child. You may have been mistreated, and you may have grown up in a bad situation. But you know what? You and I are free moral agents, and we have the Spirit of God on the inside of us who will enable us. Listen, the Bible says the fruit of the Spirit is vengeance, hostility, anger, bitterness. It doesn't say anything of the sort. The Bible says the fruit of the Spirit, that is the Holy Spirit who lives within us, the fruit of the Spirit is love and joy. And listen to this, peace and goodness and self-control. These are the fruits of the Spirit. Now, it doesn't say the fruit of the Spirit is love, joy, peace, and gentleness, and self-control, and patience, unless, except, if, and but. It doesn't say any of that. It just says the fruit of the Spirit. Does that mean that I can love people only when I'm loved? I can have peace only when the situation is created. For example, God says, my peace I give unto you, not as the world gives unto you. Let not your heart be troubled, unless, except, and if, and but. No, because you see, if someone else could control my life, you know what that means? They could control whether I have peace or not. No one else can control my thinking, your thinking. I can have peace if everybody around me hates me. I can have joy in my heart no matter what anybody thinks. I can have a sense of the love of God in my heart no matter how people treat me. Why? Because they can't make you feel anything but what you consent to feel. We are free moral agents. We decide how we're going to respond to people who hurt us. We decide whether we're going to be obedient or disobedient. And we are responsible. And the blame game is an attempt to eliminate, to escape our responsibility. Now, the blame game has some very serious consequences. And I want us to think about two sections of these consequences. One of them is personal consequences that come our way. And secondly, national consequences that happen to a whole nation. Well, what is the first one? Well, naturally, the first one is this. If I'm going to play the blame game, what that will do is encourage me to sin. Because if I can sin and shift the responsibility to somebody else, then I don't feel so bad. So it will encourage sin. That's certainly one simple thing. Secondly, it is certainly going to stunt my spiritual growth, because listen to this carefully. I am only going to grow as far as I am where I start blaming someone else and still hold that against them. That's as far as I'm going. And what happens is we get stuck. Likewise, we damage our fellowship with God. You cannot be in oneness with God holding somebody else, blaming someone else for something going on in your life. I am responsible for my responses. I am responsible for what I do. I can't blame someone else. Another part of it is this, and that is when we think about the consequences of blaming someone else, it promotes terrible disharmony. For example, let's say now, someone has wronged you, and you call one of your dear friends who happens to like this other person. And you say, let me tell you what she did to me. And so you tell them what she did. So this person says, I can't believe they'd do such a thing as that. So what does that person do? They call their friends. They say, did you know what so-and-so did to so-and-so? Now remember this, that the second person isn't going to tell it like you told it. You mark that one down. They're not going to tell it like you told it. There's no way. It doesn't happen. Blaming other people creates great disharmony. It creates disharmony in businesses. It creates disharmony in the home. It creates disharmony in the church. It creates disharmony among friends. Because you see, it's not God's way. God's way is forgiveness. God's way is laying it down. not blaming someone else. Even though they did it, what's my response? I am responsible for my response, and my response is they're forgiven. Think about holding something against someone. They don't even know it. Who suffers in the blame game? The blamer. He or she is the sufferer. And so it doesn't fit who we are. In fact, when you think about the consequences, we're the ones who suffer. So it promotes disharmony. It promotes bitterness, because the longer you hold on to blame, here's what they did, here's what happened to me because he did this, because she did that, and this is the reason I'm the way I am, is because of them. You know what happens? Bitterness, hostility, anger, all the junky stuff that we don't want in our lives, that's what happens. Not only that, it hurts the testimony of the person who's blaming. And not only that, it oftentimes discredits the person whom you're blaming, especially it may be something that they did and they didn't even realize they did. It wasn't even something they intended to do. Even if they did. Listen, even if somebody wrongs you and me, we do not have the right before God to discredit in any way, to hurt that person's image before others, or in any way to cause their personality and their reputation to be marred in some fashion. We don't have a right. And you're not going to ever find Jesus doing it, and you're not going to ever find him approving anybody who did. I am responsible for my responses no matter what. The blame game does not fit a child of God. And the consequences are devastating to it. Now, personally, what about nationally? Well, you remember a few years ago, there was a comedian, and every time he got caught or he did something wrong, you know what he said? What did he say? Say it again. Isn't it amazing that you all remember that? Isn't it amazing that you remember the devil made me do it? Who does that sound like in the Bible? Eve. Listen, things haven't changed, have they? And so people still say, oh, well, the devil made me do it. My friend, that's not a joke. In other words, we can't get by with simply saying the devil made me do it. Now, what's happened is this. We have developed in this nation of ours an idea that is like victimization. That is, we are now victims of all of these things that have happened to us. And this is why you and I watch the television, read the newspaper, and we're absolutely aghast at this. Somebody can walk into a store or their business and just shoot down five or six people, or they can just destroy a whole family, or do the most vicious, cruel things that I wouldn't even mention here. And so they can commit all kinds of crime, and they say, well, but they're parents, and so here people can go in and absolutely destroy their parents and murder them in the most bloodthirsty way, and they put them on a trial and put them on a stand, and they finally conclude where they were abused by their parents. Do you think God said, well, you were abused by your parents, therefore you are not guilty for murdering your parents? Absolutely not. What we do, we undermine our whole judicial system by saying we excuse you because your circumstances were not good. Well, I'm here to tell you, you know, I would have been in prison just like a lot of you other folks would have been if we'd have gone on circumstance. But by the grace of God, God is willing to step into anybody's life who's willing to receive him. And a lot of those folks have rejected God. Some of the worst criminals went to Sunday school and went to church and heard the gospel, but they made a choice not to receive God. Whatever happened to these two words, sin and disobedience? Whatever happened to sin? Whatever happened, you know what we're doing? Because, listen, the whole world, the whole nation has bought. They have bought out this victimization idea. Poor little old you, poor suffering you, because you're sinning against God. And we're going to shift that responsibility to somebody back there in your family so you won't feel so bad. Now you'll feel better. Do you know what's happening? They're not feeling better. They're feeling guilty. And secondly, they don't know why they're still feeling bad and still feeling guilty. For the simple reason, the only way to deal with sin is repentance. The only way to deal with things in my life that are not right is face up to them, assume responsibility for my actions. Now you let your children get away with that kind of stuff, and what happens? Then, listen, because parents allow their children to get away with doing wrong, because they themselves don't want to be rejected by their parents, because they were rejected by their parents, who were rejected by their parents. And you know what? You can blame your great-great-great-great-grandfather back yonder who's already in heaven looking down and thinking, what did I do? I mean, after all, it is a blame game. And the truth is, it has absolutely no end. You can blame anybody for anything. And what has happened is we bought this in the nation. It's no longer sin. It's no longer disobedience. It's no longer obeying God. For example, I could blame God in this way. I said, Lord, wait a minute. This has really got you, Father. You gave us 10 commandments. And the Apostle Paul, who was your favorite apostle, I mean, he was number one. He said that I couldn't keep him anyway. Uh-oh. God, you blew it on that one. You gave me 10 commandments to live by, and you knew I couldn't live up to them. That's not fair. The reason I break the 10 commandments, God, is because your fault. You should have given me a little leeway somewhere. In other words, you should have said, well, you should not steal often. You should honor your father and mother when you can. In other words, ridiculous. He says, hear the commandments? Only by the grace of God, through the power of the Spirit of God, can you live them. Can't live them yourself. You see, the blame game never ends. And what's happening is it has eroded our whole nation, and we're all suffering as a result of it. Now, I'm going to close here with simply saying this. There's only one way to handle the blame game. Just one way. To be man and woman enough, mature enough to assume responsibility for our actions. When we wrong someone else, we assume responsibility. We don't look back yonder to find somebody to blame or what emotionally caused us to act a certain way. And we've all done that at times. I'm sure I have. But the blame game doesn't fit who we are. So I have to, first of all, assume responsibility that whatever I do in life, I'm responsible for. Secondly, I have to assume this responsibility. No matter who wrongs me and who hurts me, I do not have the right to blame them and to hold it against them, which means I must be forgiving, which means I don't hold it against them anymore, which means, listen, their debt toward me is paid. It's paid. You say, well, how did they get paid? If they wronged you, how did they get paid? I made a choice to forgive them. And my choice to forgive them means the debt's paid. They don't owe me anything. They don't have to do anything to make me feel better. They don't have to come crawling and creeping and saying this, that, or the other. None of that. When Jesus went to the cross, what happened? All the sin of all the world was placed upon him. And he died in your behalf and my behalf. What did he atone for? What did he pay for? The sin of the whole world. So all of my sins are forgiven. Now, if I sin against God, my fellowship with him is broken, then I have to deal with that. But there is nothing that can cause me to be lost and separated from God eternally. Why? That sin debt was paid eternally by the Lord Jesus Christ. Now, let me ask you a question. What right do you and I have to hold anything against anybody, no matter what they do to us, when God doesn't hold it against us? I do not have that right. The blame game does not fit the child of God. Now listen, you may say, well, I'm not even a Christian. Wait a minute now, hold on. Well, let me ask you a question. Why have you never trusted Jesus as your Savior? I know what some of you are saying, because I've heard this a lot of times. You've said, well, I'll tell you why I'm not a Christian. The reason I'm not a Christian is I've seen so many people who profess to be Christians, and they don't live any better than I do. And they're just, you Christians call them backslidden. And I just haven't seen people in the church living like I think they ought to live and living like you folks say they'll live. So therefore, when they straighten up, I'll become a Christian. You know what's going to happen to you? God's going to say to you as a lost person, you're not responsible for them. You were looking at them. You should have been looking to me. I never told you to get saved by looking at other Christians. I said, you have to look to my son, Jesus. My friend, it won't work. You can't blame ungodly Christians the way they act for the reason you're lost. Nor can you say, well, I didn't grow up in a Christian home. Most people didn't. But you've heard the truth. And so you're responsible. You see, you and I could come up with 1,000 excuses for you not being saved. But none of them are going to be acceptable in the eyes of God. So I want to encourage you to ask the Lord Jesus to forgive you of your sins and to tell him, you're accepting his death at Calvary as full payment for your sin. You want to be one of his children and you're trusting him right now as your personal Savior by faith. Just that fast. Your sins are forgiven, you become a child of God. You can't blame God on not being saved. And somebody says, well, if I go to hell, it'll be God's fault. No, it won't. God is a just God. He's righteous and holy. Can't make any mistakes. Never has, never does. I just want to say to you that if you are a believer today and you've got some hurts in your life, and I mean you've got hurts and you've got scars, deep emotional scars. You may have some physical scars for the way you've been treated. I want to encourage you, my friend, for your sake, lay it down. You say, well, now, how do I do that? Here's what you do. You say, Father, I do acknowledge that I've been wrong, and I've been holding blame on my father, my mother, my grandfather, those who abused me, those who hurt me in my job. But today, I know that you've forgiven me, so I lay all that down. I hold it against them no more. I forgive them. It is an act of your will. You choose to forgive that person or those persons, and you thank God for His forgiveness, and you thank God that as you lay it down, you no longer carry that. And the next time you see them, now listen carefully, next time you see them, something may pop up, but you say, thank you, Father, that they're forgiven, so I don't hold that against them. And depending upon the nature of how they wronged you, it won't take very long. When you see them, you'll just think love, and you'll think, they didn't understand what they were doing. If they'd have just seen the consequences, they would never have done this. And you know what you'll do? You'll begin to feel an awesome sense of love for that person. Don't spend your life carrying emotional baggage that will ultimately destroy you and cheat you out of life's best.
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4: The truth is that all through life, daily there are those circumstances. For example, we think, well, what about this? What about that? God has it all worked out. If we just recognize it and thank Him for it, then what we're doing is we're walking in the will of God according to His schedule, not ours, and His schedule is always right. People will say things like, well, God isn't interested in something like traffic. Well, if you were in an accident and dying, you'd think, well, I hope He is. And so we overlook a lot of things in our life. People at work, in their jobs and relationships, people just overlook and think, well, you know, that's just part of life. But there's no such thing as a part of life when the Holy Spirit's living inside of you and giving you guidance and direction for your life. That is life. And for all of us who are believers, God's in everything.
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6: Our friends Marv and Annie were with us at a convention in Chicago. They're from Denver. I was in my hometown. And Annie's doctor had let her make the trip to Chicago, even though she was 8 months pregnant. Well, we had a reception our first night at the convention downtown, and I jokingly told her, hey, if the baby decides to come tonight, just call our room. This is my city, girl. I'll take care of everything. Well, it didn't turn out to be a joke. Yeah, the call came in the middle of the night, and minutes later, we had a lady in hard labor in my back seat. Oh, my goodness. I thought we'd have time to get out to our obstetrician in the suburbs. Not a chance. I had no idea where downtown hospitals were. And I never needed one before. Oh, man, I finally found one. A veterans hospital. No maternity ward. Well, eventually, I found a hospital with great facilities, just in time. And today, we all laugh about it, but I have to tell you, it is not one of my proudest moments. I'm Ron Hutchcraft, and I want to have a word with you today about gospel without detours. I almost messed up the beginning of a new life, all because I went in the wrong direction. It's easy to do that with what the Bible calls being born again. If you belong to Jesus, I got to believe you know folks who don't, and that you want them to be in heaven with you. And that can only happen if they're born into God's family, by putting their trust in Jesus Christ and what he did on the cross for them. But that rebirth can be aborted if you go the wrong direction in sharing Christ with someone. See, there's a detour on the road to Jesus, and you've got to avoid that detour at all costs. I call it the trap, one that is so easy to fall into when you're having a spiritual conversation. When Jesus was talking with the Samaritan woman at the well, she tried to deflect Jesus' claim on her life by using the trap. In John 4, beginning with verse 20, she tries to get Jesus to start down that deadly detour. Here's what it is. Talking religion. She said, well, our fathers worshipped on this mountain, but you Jews claim that the place where we must worship is in Jerusalem. In other words, Jesus, the issue is we have different religions. Yours is good for you. Mine is good for me. Sound familiar? Yeah. Jesus won't go there. In verse 24, he says, God is a spirit, and his worshipers must worship him in spirit and in truth. In other words, this isn't about what religion you are. No, it's about your relationship with God. And then Jesus introduces himself as the looked-for Messiah. And Jesus goes ahead and makes himself the issue, and he still is today. He is the issue. There's just too much at stake for you to allow yourself to fall into the trap of talking religion with someone who needs Jesus. The issue really has nothing to do with religion. It's whether or not you've had your sins forgiven so you can have a relationship with God. It's really all about Jesus and all about his cross. Paul said that in 1 Corinthians 2:2 when he said, I resolved to know nothing while I was with you except Jesus Christ and him crucified. It's not about your religion. It's not about our religious rules. It's not about your rituals. It's not about Christianity. It's not about Christians. It's not about attacking their lifestyle. It's all about Jesus. So stick to Jesus. Keep bringing it back to Jesus. Bring them back to his cross. Your mission is clear: to take a person that you care about by the hand and lead them up Skull Hill to the foot of an old rugged cross and point to the Son of God dying for them and say, man, this is how much he loves you. Any other direction is the wrong direction, one that leads away from the Jesus that they need. So take them straight to Jesus.
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0: This is John MacArthur. Join me for today's Portraits of Grace. Do you often find yourself allowing the difficult changing circumstances of financial trouble, family trials, and failing relationships to steal your joy? Oh, it's easy to let those things get the best of you, isn't it? Yet the Apostle Paul gave us a different example. He wrote to the Philippians that in spite of being imprisoned in Rome, he was still rejoicing. And that was because the gospel was being declared even among the prison guards. Paul was never concerned about his own suffering as long as others heard the saving news of Jesus Christ. So how do you avoid letting trials get you down? Look to Paul's example. Find a way in the midst of the trial to preach the gospel to somebody else around you, to be encouraging to them to come to faith in Christ. Instead of being dominated by the trial, you'll become a portrait of God's grace.
1: The image of God in the Bible is the one who comes near. He is, after all, God Emmanuel. He sees us when we are burdened. He knows us when we are broken, hears us when we cry out to him. One of the most beautiful imageries in the scripture, personally, is the imagery of God in Revelation, where we hear he wipes away our tears.
2: We are made to draw near to each other in our relationships. That's because we're made in the image of God, who draws near to us. But what about the other attributes of God? Today on Renewing Your Mind, we join Reverend Joel Kim from Ligonier's 2026 National Conference as he answers the crucial question, who is God? And please listen until the end to learn how you can receive a study guide and hardcover edition of Dr. R.C. Sproul's book, Heroes of the Christian Faith. But right now, here's Reverend Kim.
1: Romans chapter 8, verses 31 through 39, as we attempt to answer the question, who is God? Hear now the word of the Lord. What then shall we say to these things? If God is for us, who can be against us? He who did not spare his own son, but gave him up for us all, how will he not also with him graciously give us all things? Who shall bring any charge against God's elect? It is God who justifies. Who is to condemn? Christ Jesus is the one who died, more than that, who was raised, who is at the right hand of God, who indeed is interceding for us. Who shall separate us from the love of Christ? Shall tribulation or distress or persecution or famine or nakedness or danger or sword? As it is written, for your sake we are being killed all the day long. We are regarded as sheep to be slaughtered. No, in all these things we are more than conquerors. We are more than conquerors through him who loved us. For I am sure that neither death nor life, nor angels, nor rulers, nor things present, nor things to come, nor powers, nor height, nor depth, nor anything else in all creation will be able to separate us from the love of God in Christ Jesus our Lord. Amen. So far, the reading of his word. I think it's actually right to say that many of us, and especially many Christians in our day, are practical deists. Perhaps you've heard that word before in some form, but according to the sociologists Christian Smith and Melinda Denton, in their groundbreaking work in 2005 titled Soul Searching, The Religious and Spiritual Lives of American Teenagers, they coined the term moralistic, therapeutic deists to indicate to us how we functionally practice our faith each and every single day. And this is how they summarize what this deism might look like. Here, a deist is someone who believes that there is a God who created the whole earth and orders the world and watches over human life. Certainly, there is resonance with Orthodox theology. God, number two, wants people to be good, nice and fair to each other as taught in the Bible and by most world religions. And certainly none of us wants to dispute that morally good people are good things. Three, that the central goal of life is to be happy. and to feel good about oneself. And the pursuit of that is what many people have in mind. Four, God does not need to be particularly involved. In fact, he's detached and separated in one's life, except when God is needed to resolve problems, whether it be individuals or corporate bodies. And then finally, good people go to heaven when they die. Good people go to heaven when they die. This doesn't actually summarize the creeds and confessions of our church, as you might hear. And in fact, this God is unengaged, detached, and distant. And functionally, that makes the believers independent, self-reliant, and conditional in the way they relate to God. In many ways, they place God in certain restrictions because certainly he's bound by some of these restrictions that we have created in our own minds. And the question for us tonight is that, is this the God of the Bible and the confessions that you and I share together? I cannot overstate the significance of this question. Misunderstanding of God leads to idolatry that deforms, but right understanding of God leads to worship that reforms all of us. So here tonight, the question is simply this. In the passage that we read, who is God according to the Apostle Paul? As we begin to get into Romans chapter 8 in particular, you realize he's actually ending a section with an argument, with a question that he poses when he says, "What then shall we say to these things?" And certainly many writers have different opinions about what these things may refer to, but as a whole, I think it refers to the whole Bible, at least Romans in particular, between chapters 1 through 8. He began with the introduction, and then in chapter 1, verse 18 and on, he gets into the discussion about the universality of sinfulness, that you and I have sinned before the perfect God, all have fallen under, that is, sin, and fallen short of the glory of God. Well, chapter 3 makes a pivot where we are told that though all of us are in sin, God had a rescue plan for us, and that was namely in the person of Christ Jesus. Him coming, him living, him dying, and him resurrecting. In Christ Jesus, we have life. We are justified, receiving forgiveness of our sins, called sons and daughters of God, ultimately children of God, and with right standing before God, not because of what you and I have performed, but simply because of what Christ has done on our behalf. And then in chapter 6, he begins to say, not only are we saved by grace alone, we are sanctified. We are made more holy by the grace of God. It's not as if he saved us by Christ Jesus, by faith alone, that somehow he leaves us to be. No, he continues to work within us by the work of the Holy Spirit. And just as we are saved by grace alone, we are sanctified by grace alone, where God is at work among us. This leads to the question that Paul begins with when he says, "What then shall we say to these things?" Paul is a preacher after all. Having taught the most profound theology for the church and for the posterity of the church, he could not stop there. He wanted us to understand the significance and the meaning of what he has taught, and he wants the hearers and listeners and readers like you and I for us to better understand what it means for us to believe all these things to be true. And he does this in a rhetorical way where he builds his case, as many of you know well, four questions that build upon one another. And in order for us to ask the question who God is, we want to be able to explore these four questions and find in them answers about who God is. And the first question he asks is simply this: if God is for us, who can be against us? If God is for us, who can be against us? Now, these are rhetorical questions, which means that you obviously know the answer to these questions. We're not asking you to shout them out, but you are to answer in your mind and your heart what the question is asking and what the answer is. Now, friends, if Paul had simply said, "Who can be against us?" my guess is that many of us might have answers that we want to share with God. One only needs to look at verse 35 alone to list out a catalog of hardships that are possible in the lives of most Christians. Things such as tribulation, distress, persecution. I realize that many of us may not have felt this directly, but there are many brothers and sisters throughout the world whose daily life are marked by these things: tribulation, distress, persecution, simply because they call upon the name of Jesus as their Lord and Savior. But he goes on. He talks about famine, nakedness, danger. And the only one that he hadn't experienced by this point was the final one, the sword, where he says all these things can be indicators or things that we might perceive as things against God who stands for us. However, friends, the essence of the question being asked is in the if clause. There is no doubt in Paul's mind that God is indeed for us. And perhaps it might be more accurately translated if this clause can be rendered, since God is for us, who can be against us? Who is this God that Paul heralds? Do you not know? Have you not heard Isaiah declared? The Lord is the everlasting God, the creator of heavens and the earth, he said. The fear for many of us, however, in this day and age, we relate to God in the present, which can be best described as being casual. We have a casual relationship about who God is. Words like fear, awe, reverence that here the scripture indicates to us often, and now it's been replaced by things such as friend, our lover, our helper in need. Sunday worship is no longer divine service when God descends to be with us, and it's his service to his people, not our performance before God, but now it's just simply a spiritual gathering. People who gather to sing praises, pray together, and fellowship with one another. As many of you might have heard, I grew up in a pastor's family. My grandfather was also a pastor, which means that no one earned money in our family. And here, as we were growing up, Sunday was a very important part of who we were. In fact, if you bought new shoes and new clothes, you wore them first on Sunday. Not to school for fall, you wore them to church first before you're able to wear them anywhere else. If you're getting ready for Sunday, the offering that we bring before the Lord as a small gift of our thanks was such an important part of what we do on Saturdays, we would sit there and iron our bills. For those of you who are young here, you may not even know what ironing means. But here, we would take the dollar and then we would iron it because God did not deserve crumpled up dollars. What he needed were crisp dollars. Now, we can think about all these things, and we're not trying to say you have to get back to those days, but simply to remind, here as we come before the Lord in worship and Sunday, there was reverence and awe. Our God was big to us. There is an understanding of who God is where we recognize that indeed he is mighty and he is powerful. We need to hear the words of Paul the Apostle, who reminded us here as we talk about Easter and the Resurrection Sunday in 2 Corinthians chapter 1, verse 9, as he defines who God is. He said, "God who raises the dead." There are different ways you can explain and define who God is. God who creates, God who redeems, God who comforts, God who loves. Yet what Paul wants to say, having repeated for us, our God delivers. Because many of us felt small, almost besieged, but that was to rely not upon ourselves, but on God, Paul says. And this God, who is he? He's the one who raises the dead. This God who is able to raise the dead is for you, Paul says. And if this God is for you, who can stand against us? This "for us" is such an important preposition for us. It's one thing to know God who exists, who created all things. It's one thing for us to understand theologically that he is there. But this God is for us. He is personal and mine. I see so many beautiful children here and babies as well. We love babies. We love seeing babies on our campuses. Also, we recognize how smart they are, especially to their parents and grandparents. They're the most beautiful kids that are out there. And these are the kids that are going to succeed in life in many ways. And I believe them when parents tell me. But as beautiful and as smart as these kids are, they pale in comparison to my kids. My babies were really beautiful. And they were off the charts smart. And they continue to be blessings to us in many ways. But I think you know what I mean by this. It's one thing for us to imagine and theorize what it means to have a God. But in this case, this God who created the heavens, this God who redeemed us in Christ Jesus, this God is for me and for us. We are told in a previous paragraph, "For all who are led by the Spirit of God are sons and daughters of God. For you did not receive the spirit of slavery to fall back into fear, but you have received the spirit of adoption as sons, by whom we cry, Abba, Father. The Spirit himself bears witness with our spirit that we are children of God. And if children, then heirs, heirs of God and fellow heirs with Christ Jesus." Every one of these verses speak of filial terms, sons of God as sons, children of God, children. This chapter 8's description of those of us who are in Christ Jesus are so opposite of what we were called in chapter 5, only verses before, where we were told in chapter 5, apart from Christ Jesus, we were weak, ungodly, sinners. But now because of Jesus, because you and I believe in Christ Jesus as the one who has come, died and resurrected on my behalf and on our behalf, we have now become sons and daughters of God. We are sons and daughters. And if our God is our Father to us and he stands for us, the question becomes, if this Father of ours is for us, who can stand against us? Our God is our protector. No one and nothing is what we say to ourselves and what we whisper within. But Paul's not actually done. He's only beginning to build his case. Because in verse 32, he begins by asking the question, "He who did not spare his own son, but gave him up for us all, how will he not also along with him graciously give us all things?" Now, if Paul had asked the question, "Will God not give us all things?" My guess is that my younger friends here would have a list of things that they've been praying for and wanting that they haven't received. And my guess, even my older brothers and sisters here would have things that they have been praying for and thinking about, yet the Lord doesn't seem to provide. It's an equivocal answer at best. But notice what Paul does here. Paul begins by pointing out the cost.

Never was such love as God showed to sinners at Calvary, and there never will be. For God so loved the world, we memorize. And this is where the first part of this message and the question he asks makes the question possible. He is arguing from the greater to the lesser in terms of his argumentation. And Paul argues, if God is not sparing his own son for us, all things will be given. There is nothing that will be spared from you, that indeed everything else pales in comparison to the gift that he has given to us in his son, despite our protests. And when he mentions this, he is indeed talking about the fact that there is this promise given to us about our salvation. All that we need until the day we see our Father's face without a veil, as that hymn says, here the Lord will continue to provide. All that we need for our preservation and perseverance will be provided, that one day he will bring us home. That's exactly the point of Dr. Thomas's message, that indeed we will be preserved until we see him at our heavenly home. But it's not only about our salvation. That is, all that we require and need will be provided, but even on this side of glory, all the things that we require and need. Notice what we're saying here. Not everything you wish for and desire and that you dream about. All that you need, spiritual and material, are included here, that we may require and need in our lives until the day of glory. The Lord will not spare. And we know this to be true because he sent his son to die for us. And that itself proves the fact that there is nothing on this side of glory our Lord will prevent in our lives, that he will provide all that we need to be home one day. And until that day, the needs of our lives, he promises to us. This teaching seems to go against all who seem to think that our God is a holy other and therefore distant in some way, disengaged, therefore uncaring. But the image of God in the Bible is the one who comes near. He is, after all, God Emmanuel. He sees us when we are burdened. He knows us when we are broken, hears us when we cry out to him. One of the most beautiful imageries in the scripture, personally, is the imagery of God in Revelation, where we hear he wipes away our tears. He wipes away our tears. Perhaps this is what you need to hear tonight, some of you. And certainly it's one of those things that provoke and evokes in us emotion toward our Father in heaven, where he recognizes our brokenness. He doesn't dismiss them, nor does he ignore them. He recognizes the brokenness. And in many ways, the pains and tears you and I experience on this side of glory. He also particularizes them, reminding us that it's each tear that he cares for. It's not the general category of brokenness and sadness he has in mind. Here, he wipes away your tears, your tears, your tears. Our God is not distant. Our God is not uncaring. He is present with us, amongst us, loving us, protector, provider, promise keeper, and preserver. And friends, I cannot add much to this except to end with the words of the Heidelberg Catechism, question and answer 26. What do you believe when you say, I believe in God the Father Almighty, creator of heavens and the earth? It's the Apostles' Creed, isn't it? What do we mean when we say that? Listen to these words as we hear the echoes of Romans 8, that the eternal Father of our Lord Jesus Christ, who out of nothing created heaven and earth and everything in them, who still upholds and rules them by his eternal counsel and providence, is my God and my Father for the sake of Christ his Son.
I trust

0: God so much that I do not doubt he will provide whatever I need for body and soul, and will turn to my good whatever adversity he sends upon me in this vale of tears, he says. And then the catechism concludes by saying, he is, that is, God is able to do this because he is Almighty God. He is big. He desires to do this because he is our faithful Father. What a lovely combination. He is able to do this because he is Almighty God. He desires to do this because he is a faithful Father. May the Lord, by his Spirit, remind us of this truth. Whenever we doubt and ask the question, who is God? Remember, he is the Almighty God who protects, who preserves, who provides, who promise keeps. And he desires to do this because he is our Father in heaven in Christ Jesus our Lord.
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0: Hi, I'm Johnny Erickson Tata. Some time ago, my friend Mark traveled to an island off the coast of Kenya to minister among orphans. While there, villagers asked if he could please provide a wheelchair to a man in need. Mark remembered that our Wheels for the World team had recently delivered wheelchairs in Kenya, so a call was made. We were told that there was one wheelchair left, but it was no good. It had no footrests. That's when Mark's eyes brightened. The man who needed it had lost both his legs. He did not need footrests. The wheelchair was perfect. Oswald Chambers once wrote, "The things that make God dear to us are not so much his big blessings, but the tiny ones. They show his amazing intimacy with us." Mark would say amen. And stories like this happen all the time, so experience it for yourself. Visit johnnyandfriends.org to join a Wheels for the World outreach.
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1: 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A message from The Cornerstone.
2: 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In the words of the Apostle Paul, "I press on toward the goal for the prize of the upward call of God in Christ Jesus." That was from Philippians chapter 3, verse 14. 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
3: 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What are you a slave to? With his important message, Finding Freedom Through Slavery, here's David.
4: You know, when you read the Bible, sometimes things sort of jump out at you and you wonder, what does that mean? It seems so strong. The Bible says that before we become Christians, before we come to Christ for forgiveness, we are slaves to sin. We are bound to sin. We want to be helped. We can't help ourselves. Some of you know what addiction is about. The Bible tells us that before we come to Christ, we're addicted to sin. We can't help ourselves. We want freedom, but we don't know how to get it. And then enter Jesus Christ and the freedom of the cross. That's what we're going to talk about today. I hope you'll be with us. Our passage of Scripture is Romans chapter 6. We are finishing up the month of July, and I've had such a wonderful time telling you about my friend Rob Morgan and the book that he wrote to help us appreciate our 250th anniversary. I think he wrote it before that, but it's just a wonderful treasure because it reminds us that this nation is a nation that is built on the principles of the Bible. This nation is going in the wrong direction, in my estimation, at the present time, because it's going away from those biblical principles. We can get back to the Bible, get back to those principles, we'll get back to the joy of what it means to be a Christian and, yes, what it means to be an American. This book, 100 Bible Verses That Made America, is our resource for the month of July. If you'll send a gift of any size to help us during this month, we'll send this 350-page hardback book to you. When you send your gift, ask for this book, and it will be on its way. Now let's get started with part one of Finding Victory and Freedom Through Slavery. Open your Bibles to the sixth chapter of the book of Romans, Romans chapter 6. I kept running into these statements in the New Testament, especially, that seem like a disconnect. Statements that, on the surface, sounded like they were contradictory. I later discovered, as I studied more and more, that these paradoxes of the New Testament were special tools that God chose to help us get a hold of dynamic truth about the Christian life. The paradoxes are many. If you're a Christian, the way up is the way down. That exaltation comes through humiliation. Just as the Lord Jesus came from heaven down here to be one of us and then was exalted to the right hand of the Father, the Bible tells us that God resists the proud, but he lifts up the humble. The way to strength for a Christian is through weakness, the realization that you don't have what you need, but the Lord God has everything you need. We can learn how to live by learning how to die. Today,
5: I want to talk with you about freedom through slavery. Years ago, Bob Dylan wrote a song that you may remember. The lyrics of it go something like this. You may be an ambassador to England or France. You may like to gamble. You may like to dance. You may be the heavyweight champion of the world. You might be a socialite with a long string of pearls. But you're going to have to serve somebody. You may be a construction worker working on a home. You may be living in a mansion. You might even live in a dome. You may own guns and you may even own tanks. You might be somebody's landlord. You may even own banks. But you're going to have to serve somebody. Everybody's got to serve somebody. And so the question I want to pose to you today is, whose slave are you? Everybody is a slave in the sense that this passage is meant. That means we serve something. We serve someone. And we're going to learn about that today. And I want to ask you to stay focused and follow the train of thought that Paul leaves for us here in the sixth chapter. For he's going to take the institution of slavery as he knew it then. He's not endorsing it, and he never does, because it was an evil institution. But it was what was there, and so he used something that was there to teach us an important lesson. We begin in the 16th verse of the sixth chapter of Romans with what we might call the characteristics of slavery. And Romans 6:16 says, "Do you not know that to whom you present yourselves slaves to obey, you are that one's slaves whom you obey, whether of sin leading to death or of obedience leading to righteousness?" Now, it's been estimated that when Paul wrote this letter to the Romans, there were well over 600,000 slaves in Rome. It was not possible for you to have lived in Rome and not understood slavery, because it was everywhere present. The Old Testament law taught that when a person had been a slave for 7 years, the Old Testament law required that the master of that slave, at the end of the 7 years, offer him his freedom so that he can either become a free man or choose to serve under the mastership of another. Now, when a man decides that he is no longer wanting to stay under the same master, at that 7 year period of time, he can leave. But many of the slaves of that day realized that they had it really good under their masters, because their masters treated them very well, and that they were living better as a slave than many people they knew who were out of slavery, and that the future for them would be much better if they just stayed in the situation they were in. So if that were to happen, they would go to their master and say, "I don't want to be set free. I want to continue to be your slave." And if that were happening, the master, according to the Old Testament, would take the slave and they would bore a hole in his ear with an awl. And that hole would be a simple signature of the master. And it would say, "This particular person has presented himself to his master to become his slave for the rest of his life." That is the metaphor Paul is using here. Once again, he's not endorsing slavery. Slavery was an ugly thing, but it was there. And he just used something that was there. And the Old Testament regulated how this was to happen. Now, whenever a person offered himself as a slave in this manner, he gave up his freedom and he became totally subservient to his new master. The logic of what Paul is saying in these verses is captured in five principles, five concepts, and I'm going to give them to you quickly. Even though you may not understand how they fit into all of this, if you hold them, you will see in a short moment how this works. First of all, principle number one, concept number one, slavery is about obedience. If you look into the 16th verse of this chapter, you'll know that the word obey is in there twice. And when I yield myself over to another person or to a totalitarian power, I am no longer a free man. Isn't that true? When you give the authority of your life to someone else, you no longer are free. From the moment of my new surrender, my master decides what I do and what I am. Once I make my choice, the result is no longer up to me. I submit myself to the influence, and the influence takes over, and I become obedient to that person or to that influence. Slavery is about obedience. Once again, to whom you present yourselves slaves to obey, you are that one's slaves whom you obey. Slavery is about obedience. Secondly, slavery is about opposites. Paul sets the table here for this passage in a very strange way. Basically, what he says is there's only two kinds of slavery. In the metaphor that he's using in verse 16, he gives it to us this way: whether of sin leading to death, or of obedience leading to righteousness. In essence, there are only two directions in which slavery can go in the spiritual sense. Everyone is a slave either to sin, which leads to death, or to obedience, which leads to righteousness and life. Now, let's face it. We're a slave either to sin or we're a slave to righteousness. And Jesus made it very clear that this is true. In John 8:34, Jesus said, "I say to you, whoever commits sin is a slave of sin." But the Bible also teaches us that there comes a time in our life, and we'll see this in a moment, when we turn our back on our slavery to sin and we become slaves to Christ. So here are two completely different lives, lives totally opposed to one another, the life of the old self and the life of the new. They are what Jesus termed the broad road that leads to destruction and the narrow road that leads to life. Paul calls these two things two slaveries. By birth, we are slaves of sin. In sin, our mothers conceive us, the Bible tells us. We're born into the slavery of sin. By grace and faith, we become slaves of Christ. Slavery is about obedience. Whatever we obey, whom we obey, that's who we're a slave to. Slavery is about opposites. There's only two slaveries, to sin and to righteousness. And then thirdly, slavery is about opposition. How many of you know that the old you doesn't like the new you? Did you know that? When you became a Christian and Almighty God began to work on you from the inside out, it wasn't just a walk in the park, was it? There's been this tension, this struggle. Paul, writing to the Galatians in chapter 5 and verse 17, put it this way: "For the flesh wars against the spirit, and the spirit against the flesh. And these are contrary to one another, so that you do not do the things that you wish." Can I get a witness? Isn't that our experience? You don't just become a Christian and from then on you make all the right choices. There's no tension. It's just a walk in the park. You just go on to heaven floating on a cloud. No, no, if you become a Christian, a war starts within you. Listen to me. The old slavery doesn't like the new slavery. Satan doesn't like when things are taken away from him. And so when you become a Christian, that which you once were and that which you have become are in opposition to one another. Slavery is about obedience and opposites and opposition. And then slavery is about options. You can't be the slave of two things at the same time. You have to make a decision. Jesus put it this way: "No one can serve two masters, for either he will hate the one and love the other, or he will be loyal to the one and despise the other." You can't serve God and mammon. In other words, if you're a slave to sin, you can't be a slave to Christ. And if you're a slave to Christ, you can't be a slave to sin. And then the fifth principle is slavery is not only about obedience and opposites and opposition and options, but slavery is about outcomes. How do you know whose slave somebody is? Not by what they say. We proclaim who our master is by what we do. Romans 6:16 says, "Sin leading to death, or obedience leading to righteousness." In the book of Matthew, the Lord Jesus says, "Therefore, by their fruits you will know them." "Not everyone who says to me, 'Lord, Lord,' shall enter the kingdom of heaven," said the Lord, "but he who does the will of my Father in heaven. Many will say to me in that day, 'Lord, have we not prophesied in your name and cast out demons in your name and done many wonders in your name?' And then I will declare to them, 'I never knew you. Depart from me, you who practice lawlessness.'" The Bible says that if you hang out with somebody long enough, you'll know whose slave they are. Give me a week to walk with you, and I can tell you whether you're a slave of Christ or a slave of sin. It's not absolute, as you know, but you can tell. Who we are, how we live, is the proclamation of our commitment. That's true. Now, what Paul's going to do next is help us understand by kind of reviewing the condition of the Romans and taking us through a little story about them, how this slavery thing works as it's applied to the Christian life. He's going to take us through a cycle, and we'll go through this quickly because it's important to see it quickly so you get the picture. First of all, he's talking to the Romans, and he says to them that they were enslaved. Notice verse 17. He said, "But God be thanked that though you were slaves of sin." In other words, he is saying as he talks to the Romans, you were once slaves of sin. Not now, but once you were slaves of sin. And then something happened. They were enslaved, but they became enlightened. Notice verse 17 again. "But you obeyed from the heart that form of doctrine to which you were delivered." Let me tell you how special this little paragraph is. Paul is talking to the Romans and he's saying to them, there was a time when you were slaves to sin. You didn't know Christ. You didn't know what it meant to know God. You were enslaved in your own sinful behavior, but you were enlightened. And he uses a phrase here that is so amazing to me. He says, you became obedient to a form of doctrine, and that form of doctrine enlightened you. Now, the word form that is here in the text is a word which means a frame, or here's the best illustration I can tell you. I remember growing up, my mother used to make Jell-O, and she used to put it in a Jell-O mold. She'd pour the Jell-O into this mold, and it had all kinds of beautiful little things. The Jell-O would be in the mold, and they'd put it in the refrigerator, and then when the Jell-O got cold, you bring it out. I can still see her turning it over and kind of gently shaking it, and you pull the mold off, and what does the Jell-O look like? It looks exactly like the mold. Now watch. Paul said to the Romans, you were enslaved to sin, but then you were enlightened by the mold of doctrine into which you were poured. This is so important in the day in which we live, ladies and gentlemen, because doctrine is no longer a term found in most churches. In most churches, it's church light. In most churches, don't give me doctrine. That doesn't do anything for me. Tell me stories. Let me leave here with the warm fuzzies. Let me come to church and get pumped up. But don't give me doctrine. I want to tell you something. Without doctrine, it's very difficult for people to be enlightened. People need the truth. First of all, the truth is poured into the doctrine, and then the doctrine is poured into the people. And Paul's concept here is incredible to me. He said, you were slaves to sin. What is the power that will take you out of that slavery? Being enlightened by a form of doctrine. Doctrine which changes your life. What is doctrine? It's the systematic teaching of the Word of God. It's not church light. I came across these sarcastic words by Wilbur Reese. See if they don't resonate with something you know. He wrote, I would like to buy $3 worth of God, please. Not enough to explode my soul or disturb my sleep, but just enough to equal a cup of warm milk or a snooze in the sunshine. I want ecstasy, not transformation. I want the warmth of the womb, not a new birth. I want a pound of the eternal in a paper sack. I'd like to buy just $3 worth of God, please. Did you know that's where a lot of folks are today? Don't give us doctrine. Give us something that makes us feel good. But feel good doesn't change lives. And what Paul is doing while he writes to the Romans is giving us some great truth here. He's saying, you were enslaved to sin, but you were changed by the form of doctrine to which you were exposed. And then through this enlightenment, you were emancipated. You were set free. And then it starts all over again. Having been enslaved and enlightened and emancipated, now they're enslaved again. Notice verse 18, and you became slaves of righteousness. Once again, you can't be slaves to two masters. These Romans, as Paul writes to them, had been enslaved to sin, and then they heard the gospel, and the mold or the truth that was poured into them, and they were enlightened, and they became Christians, and they were emancipated. And now the Bible says, and now, having been set free from the old slavery, you become slaves to Christ. Wow. Now, how are these things alike? From the characteristics of slavery to the cycle of slavery, we now see the comparisons of it. And I want you to notice two phrases in verse 19 that put this together for us grammatically. He says, just as you presented your members as slaves to uncleanness and of lawlessness leading to more lawlessness, so now present your members as slaves of righteousness to holiness. Now here's Paul's teaching. He's saying there was a time when you presented your members, which is your faculties, your mind, your heart, your soul, your body, your members. He said you presented your members to slavery, to sin. Just as you did it then, so now do that same thing to your new master, to Christ. Paul says that our response to grace is to be as absolute as our response was to sin. The apostle uses this parable.

0: uses the word uncleanness, he's talking about our outward life. And when he uses the word lawlessness, he's talking about our inward life. And when he describes it as leading to more lawlessness, what he's telling us is that sin is not static, it's dynamic. That there isn't anything such as just being in a holding pattern in your sin. Here's the way it looks, folks. You're either getting better or you're getting worse, but you're not standing still. Aristotle, years before Paul, gave us this insight in a little paragraph I found. He said, each action which we do in life is voluntary, but with each voluntary action, our disposition becomes increasingly involuntary. Over a period of time, we continue to make choices, but the choices are influenced by our former choices until a predisposition toward right or wrong choices develops within us. Isn't that true? Let me give you the modern paradigm of that that you've probably heard before. It goes like this. Sow an act, reap a habit. Sow a habit, reap a character. Sow a character, reap a life. There is no such thing, young people, as an unimportant choice. Every choice we make prepares us to make the next choice and influences the next choice that we make, which influences the next choice, so that if you sow an act, it will become a habit. And if you sow a habit, it will become your character. And if you sow a character, it will become your life. Paul talks about the old slavery, but now he wants us to understand how that applies to who we are in Christ. Notice verse 19. So now, present your members as slaves of righteousness for holiness. We are to take ourselves, and just as we allowed sin and pleasure and Satan and all of that just to have us, we're to come now to Christ, and in the same way, we're to say to him, Lord God, I am your slave. Take me. Use me for your purposes. Whatever you want, that's what I want. Tell me what to do, Lord. I'm ready to do it. Where are we going today, Lord? I'm your slave. I want to be your servant. And as we follow this pattern in Christ, we will discover that yielding ourselves to righteousness will have the same exponential effect on us as unrighteousness had before. If we go on living this righteous life and practicing it with all of our might and energy and all of our time, here's what we will find. We will find that the process that went on before, in which we went from bad to worse and became viler and viler, is upside down and reversed. You become cleaner and cleaner and purer and holier and more conformed into the image of the Son of God. That's how it works. You make a choice for God, and it makes the next choice for God easier to make. And little by little, you sow these choices of righteousness, and these choices become habits, and these habits become your character, and then your character becomes your life. One of the things this proves, if it doesn't prove anything else, men and women, is this. There's no such thing as staying the same as you are. You're either getting more and more holy or getting more and more sinful. Oh, no, you say, Pastor, I'm in a holding pattern. No, you're not. You may think you are, but you're not. You're either going toward Christ or you're moving away from him. So once again, I want to ask you, whose slave are you?
1: Yeah. Paul considered himself bound to Christ in a kind of slavery that was voluntary, but so overwhelmingly productive for Paul. He only did those things which he knew Christ wanted him to do. And he followed Christ as a slave would follow his master. That's the way to find victory. You might think, oh, that's not what I want to do. I want more freedom to have fun and do my thing. Well, is it making you happy? Is it giving you joy? Has it caused you to have satisfaction in your life? Are you looking back and saying, boy, I'm sure glad I lived my life that way? The Bible teaches you a new way. And that's what we're talking about during these days in the month of July. We're talking about making sense of it all, seeing the world with a biblical perspective. And we'll continue that tomorrow right here on this good station.
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9: 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I am that James Dobson, and I'm so pleased that you've joined us today.
10: Well, welcome once again to Family Talk, the broadcast division of the Dr. James Dobson Family Institute. I'm Roger Marsh. So glad you've joined us today. In just a moment, you're going to hear part two of Dr. Dobson's conversation with best-selling author and apologist Lee Strobel and his wife, Leslie. They'll be discussing the challenges of a spiritually mismatched marriage. On our last edition of Family Talk, the Strobels shared how Leslie's decision to follow Christ put a real strain on her relationship with Lee. Lee was an atheist at the time, and he wrestled with anger and resentment as he watched his wife's faith grow. On today's edition of Dr. James Dobson's Family Talk, they'll explain how their marriage not only survived, but was actually transformed. Lee describes the journey that softened his heart, and Leslie reminds us why finding community and support is so important for a believing spouse when his or her spouse is not a believer yet. And now, here's Dr. James Dobson and his guests, Lee and Leslie Strobel, to discuss surviving a spiritual mismatch in marriage on today's edition of Family Talk.
9: And we're so glad that the Strobels came to share their story with us so openly, as they've done in their book, Surviving a Spiritual Mismatch in Marriage. Lee, as most of our listeners know, is one of the premier apologists for the Christian faith, and he's written a number of best-selling books, including The Case for Faith and The Case for Christ. He's a graduate of Yale Law School and the former award-winning legal editor for the Chicago Tribune. He and his wife, Leslie, have been married for over 30 years. Lee and Leslie, thank you again for being with us once more, because this is such an important topic, and being unequally yoked in a marriage can be extremely challenging and frustrating, as we heard last time. Marriage is difficult enough by just having two imperfect human beings trying to make it work, trying to live together. And to have such a fundamental difference at the very core of your belief system, which affects everything else, how you spend your money and your time and how you raise your children, that can cause extreme difficulty. And that's why we want to deal with it again today. But before we get to that topic, there's something else I want to ask you about. When you arrived at my office today, you handed me a new book that was written by your daughter, Allison, and her husband, Dan Morrow. And it's called That's Where God Is. And it's beautifully illustrated by an artist named Corey Godby. It's really for 3 and 4 year olds, isn't it?
11: Yeah, it's, you know, we talk about being unequally yoked and the stress that was in our marriage, and having come to faith, and then seeing our children come to faith, and then watching them raise, you know, get married to believers, and watching them flourish in their relationship with Christ has been the biggest joy of our life. And my daughter and her husband just wrote their first children's book called That's Where God Is. And it's really trying to communicate to youngsters, to toddlers, where is the evidence for God? How do you know God is really there? And how can we know Him personally? What I like about the book is it's about a grandfather and his grandson, and the grandson is asking, where is God? And the grandfather says, well, why don't you look for Him this week, and I bet you see evidence for Him. And it's about how he sees evidence for God. But the only thing I don't like is I kind of see myself as the grandfather there, because, you know, I am the grandfather to their children. But this guy's bald. It really bugs me that the guy in the book is bald.
9: Well, I resent the hair you have, I might say. Let's get to the topic that I was trying to introduce earlier. The title of your book that you wrote together is Surviving a Spiritual Mismatch in Marriage. You put in marriage at the bottom, and I don't see it until it's too late. But this is about your own relationship and the fact that you were not believers, neither of you, right, when you got married. And a couple of years later, Leslie, you had a neighbor who led you to the Lord.
12: That's right.
9: And you expected Lee to get with the program.
12: I sure did. I thought it was a no-brainer.
9: He didn't. And
11: I had no brain. That was the problem.
9: That created some pretty significant marital problems between you, which is really interesting. You come to Christ, give your life to Him, and things get worse.
12: Right.
9: You know?
13: exactly. And it sometimes happens.
12: Well,
13: that
12: as a new believer, you don't expect that. You kind of think, you know, everything's going to work out.
13: But, well, we brought it up last time to the point that you had made a commitment to Christ. Lee, you were not on board,
11: right,
13: and you resented it, and you were angry.
11: Right.
13: At times, you kicked the wall and made a hole in it. Yeah. I mean, you really were not taking this well.
11: A lot of rage.
13: You were threatened by it.
11: Yes.
13: I think I read that at one point you actually felt jealous of Jesus.
11: I did. You know, and I think people don't understand this who haven't been in this position, but I felt jealous that here was this other man in our relationship. Who is this Jesus guy? And why is she all of a sudden expressing such love and adoration for this Jesus and following his teachings and so? And I thought, you know, this Jesus is meeting emotional needs in my wife. I felt like this was spiritual adultery. I felt like she's cheating on me. Yeah. And I felt like I was losing her. I remember one day I was sleeping off a hangover, and it was Sunday morning, and she said very gently to me, "Lee, would you like to go to church with me today?" And I was so mad. What I wanted to say was, A, I've got a hangover. B, I don't believe in God. C, it's raining outside. Draw your own conclusion. No, I don't want to go. But I didn't say that. I said, yeah, I'll go. Now, and the reason I said I'll go is because I felt I was losing her. She was being drawn into this Christian subculture. She joined a small group. Her friends were Christians. The people she looked up to were spiritually mature people. Where does that leave me? So I felt like I was losing my wife. And so we got in the car, and I was so mad. I'm speeding along, and we got wet getting to the car. I'm angry and swearing, and she starts to cry. And she said, "Look, honey, if you don't want to go, you don't have to go." And I just, you know, threw up my hands. I'm sorry. I didn't want to go. I was only going because I felt like if I didn't do something to try to grab my wife back, she was going to get torn or pulled into this subculture that I didn't belong in and was an alien to. And I thought these people must not like me because I'm not a Christian. Therefore, they probably don't like me and I'm not welcome in their midst, which wasn't true, but that's my perception. So all these emotions are going on, anger, frustration. We got in arguments over giving money to the church. And you know, tell that story, hon, because I think that might be encouraging to people.
12: Right. There was a building fund going on at the time. They were going to expand, and I felt just so strongly that I was supposed to give to that. But I knew Lee wouldn't be interested in giving to it. I asked him if we could. He said, "No way. We're not giving the church any of our money." And so I prayed about it, and I talked to my friend Linda about it. And she said, God doesn't need your money. You need to honor your husband. You need to do what he wants you to do. And God will take care of it. Let's just pray that God will somehow show you what to do. So we did. The next day, I'm looking at the paper, and I see a wanted ad for a job that you can do on the phone at home. And it was like 2 or 3 hours a day, and I thought, well, I can do that when the kids are napping. I applied. I got the job. So I started doing this, and I had a figure in my mind that I wanted to give to the church. And I thought, I'll make that amount of money, and then I'll stop the job. But I was kind of good at the job, and I started doing really well. And I asked Lee if I could give some of my money that I was earning to the church. Again, he said no. But then I prayed that Lee would change his mind, and a couple days later, he comes to me and says, "I don't quite understand why you want to do this, but I've been thinking about it, and it's okay. You go ahead and give
13: God
12: money to
13: God was working
12: church.
13: On you, Lee.
11: Yeah, but listen to the punchline.
12: But the punchline basically is I was thrilled, but then after we wrote that check and gave it to the church, the next day I get a call from the company I worked for, and they said, "We made a mistake. You've been filling out your pay stubs all wrong." I thought, oh, no, how much do I owe you? And they said, "No, we owe you." And it was the exact amount that we had given to the church. And I couldn't wait to tell Lee because I thought, thank you, God. This is an example for him to see how you are actively working in our lives. And he just thought it was interesting. I don't know exactly what you thought.
13: But bogus, right?
11: But, well, you know, it was one of those little things along the way that kind of opened your eyes a little bit more. And you thought, let me kind of think about that.
13: Lee, what happened at church that Sunday morning?
11: Young guy at the time, wasn't even shaven yet, I don't think. And he gave a talk called Basic Christianity. And he just knocked down so many of my misconceptions about the Christian faith. I didn't understand really what the faith was about. And he explained it, and that's what intrigued me. And I thought, you know what? I'm seeing these positive changes in my wife, and he's challenged me, this preacher, by knocking down a lot of my misconceptions. Maybe it's time I took it seriously. And that's when I said, you know what? I'm going to take my legal training, my journalism training, and just investigate this and devote the time to see whether or not it's true. And that launched me on what turned out to be a year and 9 month investigation of the scientific evidence for God and the historical evidence for Jesus being his son. I became increasingly angry, increasingly enraged and frustrated because of the fact that when you are married to a Christian and you're an atheist, there is no part of your life that's not affected by this. Yeah. You know, everything about the children, how you can spend your money, what are you going to do on the weekends? You know, I want to go up to Wisconsin and chill out. Well, I want to go to church, giving money to the building fund. All of these things create conflict and stress. And at the same time, this mirror being held up to me and my sinfulness being exposed, it just created this anger. And I think, you know, people, you'll hear often people say, gosh, I know an atheist and he's so angry. Part of the process that led me to being so angry when I was an atheist was a sense of conviction. As I see godly people living godly lives, it accentuates the sinfulness in me, and it makes me mad. I don't want to face that. I don't want to acknowledge the fact that I am a sinful human being. Well, it took me 2 years almost to investigate the evidence for the faith, and then on one Sunday afternoon, I went alone in my room and took a yellow legal pad and just summarized all the evidence I had encountered for the existence of God and the truth of the Christian faith. And I realized that the most honest verdict I could reach is that God does exist, that Jesus is his son, and that he died for me, and that John 1:12 says, as many as received him, to them he gave the right to become children of God, even to those who believed in his name. So I realized that even though I intellectually believed at that moment, I needed to receive Christ as my Lord and Savior. I had to receive this free gift of forgiveness and eternal life, and then I would become a child of God. And so I got on my knees next to my bed, and I confessed a lifetime of immorality and sin and received forgiveness through Christ. And I stood up and I thought, hey, I should probably tell Leslie about this. It was my first thought. And I remember I walked out of our bedroom and I looked into the kitchen. There was Leslie standing behind the kitchen sink. And our little daughter was standing in front of her. She was almost five. And Allison, the daughter, was reaching up. And for the first time, she was able to touch the faucet. And she saw me and said, Daddy, Daddy, look, I can touch it. I can reach it. I said, that's great. And she ran off. And I said to Les, I said, that's how I feel. Oh, I said, I feel like for 2 years, I've been reaching out and reaching out and reaching out. I just touched Jesus. He's alive. He's real. He's the Son of God. I just gave him my life. And she burst into tears and she threw her arms around me. And I'll never forget. She said, honey, I wanted to give up on you 1,000 times. She said, but I met a woman at church and I had told some women at church, I don't have any hope for my husband. He is the hard-headed, hard-hearted legal editor of the Chicago Tribune. He will never bend his knee to Jesus Christ. And this one elderly saint put her arm around her and said, oh, honey, no one is beyond hope. And she gave her a verse, Ezekiel 36:26, that says, moreover, I will give you a new heart and put a new spirit within you. I will remove from you your heart of stone, and I will give you a heart of flesh. And Leslie prayed that prayer for me behind the scenes without me knowing during that 2 years. And God, starting on that Sunday afternoon, began to answer that prayer because my values began to change and my character and my morality and my attitude and my worldview and my philosophy and my priorities and my parenting and my relationships and all these things began to change over time for the good.
12: Well, I just don't see how I could have survived it if I had to go through the pain of disputes and that with Lee and not have someone to talk. Women process by talking. And so if you don't have someone to talk to, I could have talked to myself in the mirror, but it wouldn't have been nearly as helpful as without a godly woman to give me advice. And so Linda really was there to just answer questions and to pray with me and to give me a shoulder to cry on, but never to just sit and have a pity party. She was always very wise in counsel and able to tell me how to proceed. And I would pray for every woman out there or man that they would have a friend of the same gender that they would be able to go to and just release the burden and have someone to pray with them on these things, because it's a tough thing to go through.
11: I think there's three relationships that are so important, and Leslie just hit on the one, which is a mentor, someone who's spiritually mature, who you can go to, have a relationship with, cry with, pray with, be encouraged by. And I think the other two key relationships, number one is your relationship with Christ, because the only way you're going to really change in a way that's going to be attractive to your spouse is if you draw closer to Christ. Mm-hmm. So it's to build that relationship. And then the other relationship is the marriage relationship. Mm-hmm. The fact that, you know, she married me for a reason. Because even though I was obnoxious and increasingly so during this mismatch era, she married me because she loved me. And we had common ground. There were things that we enjoyed doing together. And she would build on those things. She would encourage us to grow closer. Whenever we would be tearing apart, she would reach out to me and she would suggest we do something that we enjoy doing together. Let's go out to dinner together tonight. Let's go up to Wisconsin for the weekend, go for a bike ride. It was the common ground. And so she, by building relationship with Christ, by having a spiritual mentor, and by building on the common ground that we still had as a married couple, I think those were the three key relationships that made a difference. It was so funny because right after I became a Christian, like literally a short time, I became a Christian on November 8th of 1981. And Leslie shortly thereafter said to me, well, I was reading the Bible today and it said that we should pray for the desires of our heart. I said, no. She said, yeah. I said, well, I can't believe God, A, forgave me. He's opened heaven to me. I can't believe he also is saying, I want you to be happy. And I said, this is too much. And she said, no, we shouldn't. I said, okay. So I really wanted to run a newspaper, my own newspaper. And so we prayed about it and God answered the prayer. Within 30 days, we moved on. I became editor of a newspaper in Missouri. And I came into that situation saying, you know, if I'm going to be editor of a newspaper, we're going to pursue God's values in this newspaper. So it changed my professional life. It changed our personal life, our marriage, of course. And the key thing that was the most fulfilling to me was the impact on the children. Because think about this for a second. When our little daughter, Allison, was growing up, first almost 5 years of her life, her dad was absent because I wouldn't come home some nights. I was angry. I was kicking holes in the wall. I was a heavy drinker. That was her whole experience. But after I came to Christ and she began to watch with, you know, her little five-year-old eyes, you know, as she would listen and she would observe that daddy's walking a new path here. Daddy's changing. And she would observe and she watched and listened. Finally, about 5 or 6 months after I became a Christian, she first came up to her Sunday school teacher at church and then to Leslie and she said, I want God to do for me what he's done for Daddy.
13: Oh, my goodness.
11: And at age 5, she became a follower of Jesus. And as I say now, she's writing Christian books and married to a seminary graduate.
13: Can you imagine where she would be spiritually today if you hadn't accepted the call?
11: I know Leslie would have done everything she could, almost like a single parent. Yeah. You know, when you're in an unequally yoked situation, it's almost like you're a single parent because you're the only godly influence in that child's life. And she would have done her best to have raised her that way. But you know what? I was undermining her at every turn. I didn't want him to go to church. I was afraid she would turn the kids against me. I was afraid the kids would become Christians and then they'd look at poor old dad. Well, there's dad reading the newspaper and drinking a beer on Sunday morning instead of going to church. Oh, that poor guy, he's headed for hell. And my kids were going to pity me and feel sorry for me. I didn't want that. I wanted their respect as their father. So I was worried about that. And so
13: even though Leslie was not undermining
11: Not at all. She was not at all turning the kids against me. But again, you manufacture these ideas in your mind because of the caricatures about Christians that you pick up through the media. And so it led to a lot of fear in me. And so I think Leslie would have done her best. I would have tried to resist it. But I would hope that there are people out there listening who may be parents who are married to a non-believer who are struggling to raise their children with godly values. And I would say, you know, don't give up. And don't give up on your spouse, but don't give up on your kids. Keep stoking that.
13: Time won't wait.
11: Exactly.
13: The years are going by.
11: And you know,
13: can't afford to sit around and say,
11: exactly,
13: maybe he'll get with the program.
11: And the other thing is, though, sometimes you can say to your spouse, you know, we do want to raise our children with values. And, you know, so that's what they're learning. They're learning things like honesty and integrity at Sunday school. And what's wrong with that? And so some fathers, even though they're not believers, will allow their kids to have a Christian education under the idea that, well, they got to learn something about morality somewhere, somehow, so maybe that's a good way. So sometimes that does open the door to opportunities that may not otherwise be there.
13: Leslie, I want to know what your reaction was when this man has made a journey from one side of the universe to the other.
12: Right.
13: I mean, sometimes the decision to follow Christ is a relatively small step,
12: right,
13: even though we're all sinners. And if you have sinned in one way, you've sinned in all.
12: Right.
13: But when he was so far from Christ or any understanding of it, all of a sudden he's talking about the Lord
12: right.
13: and the scripture
12: oh,
13: and
12: I...
13: wanting to change. What was that doing to you?
12: Yeah, I was pinching myself every morning. I couldn't believe it because honestly, I was in my greatest hope. It was maybe a deathbed conversion was as much as I could expect. I prayed that maybe a day would come. But when he actually accepted Christ, he right when he told me, when he had talked about that, he said, you know, I need to just go for a little ride. And he went out in the car by himself. I was on the phone so quick to Linda, I tell you. I just said, you're not going to believe what happened. And they just prayed with me over the phone, and they were so excited. But it was wonderful. And it's not, you know, the other thing that was funny about this, and I would say this to women that are listening, too, you, as a woman hoping that your husband comes to the Lord, you start having your own preconceived ideas of what it's like to be married to a Christian man and how perfect he is. And it was surprising to me that he wasn't. And that I actually, you know, there were some things that were still the same. But that he was trying and that he was yeah. working towards being who God wanted him to be. And that actually was enough. It was wonderful.
13: And in fact, I think we ought to devote one more program to that subject. In fact, I'd like to talk next time about the husband who is a believer, or it could be a wife, but let's say a husband is a believer, but he's not a spiritual leader.
11: Yeah.
13: And that frustrates his wife so very badly. I told you in my office that I have had that question asked of me more times when I'm out on the road speaking than any other subject, even about discipline and raising children. What do I do when my husband will not step up to the plate? And we must talk about that. We'll do it next time. The second thing is, what about the never married person who is dating or considering marrying somebody who might not be a believer? And we need to talk about that. And we'll get to it next time. Will you stay with us?
11: We'd love to.
12: Absolutely.
13: All right. And we will let people hear what's about to occur right here next time.
10: Lee Strobel spent nearly 2 years investigating the evidence for the faith, but it was Leslie's quiet, patient love that he says drew him in long before the verdict came back on the evidence. 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And while you're there, you can also look for the Strobel's book. It's called Surviving a Spiritual Mismatch in Marriage. And if you find yourself in a situation, whether it's a spiritual mismatch or not, you find yourself in a situation where conflict has become the order of the day, you know, it's perfectly natural to have conflicts in marriage. The question is, how do you handle those disagreements? That'll make all the difference in the health of your relationships. Over the years, Dr. Dobson wrote extensively on how to handle conflict in marriage, and we put together a 4-part email series that addresses some of the most common and pressing questions about this subject. We'll get into topics like, are there differences that appear to be resolved, but they're actually still lingering beneath the surface? What underlying issues can lead to marital discord? And can happily married couples live together without arguing? You'll find answers to questions like these and more when you go to drjamesdobson.org and search for that title, Conflict in Marriage. All you have to do is put your first and last name and your email address in, sign up for the series, and we'll start sending it to you one lesson per day for the next 4 days. The Conflict in Marriage free email series is available at jdfi.org. Well, the Dr. James Dobson Family Institute exists to preserve and promote the family, to defend the sanctity of human life and religious freedom, and to introduce as many people as possible to the gospel of Jesus Christ. 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Box 39000, Colorado Springs, Colorado, the zip code 80949. 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That number is 877-732-6825. 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Well, I'm Roger Marsh, and on behalf of all of us here at Family Talk and the Dr. James Dobson Family Institute, thanks so much for joining us today. Be sure to tune in again next time right here as Lee and Leslie Strobel will return to conclude their discussion about how couples can encourage one another's spiritual growth and how you can truly survive a spiritual mismatch in marriage. 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
15: I'm Mary Lohman of the Christian Working Woman, and on Monday I told the story of a boy who was rescued from the jaws of an alligator by a father who would not let go. And afterwards, the boy showed with pride the scars on his arm, where his father dug in and held on against a stronger animal who was trying to devour his son. Just as this young boy foolishly and ignorantly dove into dangerous water where this alligator lived, we as children of God sometimes foolishly dive into dangerous situations, not knowing what lies ahead. The swimming hole of life is filled with peril, and we forget that the enemy is waiting to attack. The Bible says the enemy of our soul, Satan, prowls about like a roaring lion looking for someone to devour, kind of like an alligator. Peter goes on to say, resist him, standing firm in the faith, and the God of all grace who called you to his eternal glory in Christ, after you have suffered a little while, will himself restore you and make you strong, firm, and steadfast. So if you feel like you're in the alligator swamp right now and they're ready to take you under, remember that God has said if you are called to his eternal glory in Christ, he will himself restore you and make you strong again after you have suffered a little while. God is not going to let go of you. But why does he allow us to suffer a little while? Unlike the story of the father who fought to save his son, God is not helpless against Satan. He could deliver us sooner rather than later, and we puzzle as to why he doesn't, don't we? There are various reasons God allows his children to endure suffering, and one reason is to bring us to maturity so that our lives will bring glory to God. In writing about suffering, James said, brothers, as an example of patience in the face of suffering, take the prophets who spoke in the name of the Lord. As you know, we consider blessed those who have persevered. You've heard of Job's perseverance and have seen what the Lord finally brought about. The Lord is full of compassion and mercy. James reminds us that in retrospect, as we look back to the suffering saints of old, we consider them blessed who persevered through suffering. In other words, James says, get the big picture here. Look beyond your momentary pain and consider what God's doing through your suffering. Whether your suffering is the result of your wrongdoing or someone else's, you can trust God. He is not going to let go of you, so hang on. He's a trustworthy God. Remember that all of these devotionals are always available on our website at ChristianWorkingWoman.org.
16: Our Bible verse today is found in Philippians. In the words of the Apostle Paul, I press on toward the goal for the prize of the upward call of God in Christ Jesus. That was from Philippians chapter 3, verse 14. 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
18: When Paul wrote the letter to the Romans, I believe he wrote one of the most amazing and powerful and engaging letters that have ever been written. And chapter 1 really lays out the heart of that letter. And the Apostle Paul wrote this. I just want to read this short passage. He said, "So I am eager to preach the gospel to you also who are in Rome, for I am not ashamed of the gospel, for it is the power of God for salvation to everyone who believes, to the Jew first and also to the Greek. For in it the righteousness of God is revealed from faith for faith, as it is written, the righteous shall live by faith." Jesus came to rescue and restore his fallen creation. He came to live, die, and be resurrected for us, on behalf of us, instead of us. That's the good news of the gospel. It declares that his mission was accomplished. His victory is our victory. Jesus is Lord, and he offers redemption to sinners. And Paul couldn't wait to get to Rome and make that announcement. He's eager. He's unashamed. He's chomping at the bit. And you have to ask yourself the question, why? Surely a message about a crucified and resurrected Jewish carpenter from a hole-in-the-wall village would fall flat in the power center of the world like Rome. So on what basis was Paul willing to expose himself to shame, to slander, and even to death? Well, the answer is the theme for the rest of the letter. The gospel is the power of God for salvation. Now, maybe you've heard this passage preached on before, and you've heard a preacher wax eloquent and say this. The Greek word for power there is dunamis. And then maybe they went on to say this, making the connection to our English word dynamite. The gospel is explosive. I know that makes for a great soundbite, and I understand what he's saying, but that can also be misleading because the word is better translated dynamic rather than dynamite, because if we tend to think that way, we think that the gospel blows things up. And in some ways it does. It blows up false beliefs. It blows up worldviews that are dead ends and that are dangerous and harmful and leave people empty and guilty and in despair and hopeless. But that's not what the Apostle Paul means when he says that the gospel is the power of God. He means that there's a dynamic to the gospel that's restorative. It puts things back together again. It packs a restoration power. And those two things are not the same. Paul wasn't carrying a bomb when he went into Rome. He was actually bringing a cure. But here's the strange and the sad reality. Something so powerful is not always readily and eagerly welcomed by people in need. In fact, sometimes it's downright insulting. That's why Paul says, "I'm not ashamed." Martin Lloyd-Jones once said, "If you've never been tempted to be ashamed of the gospel, perhaps you've never understood it," because the idea behind the gospel has a dynamic that's restorational. It puts things together. The implication is that we're broken. We are irreparably, incurably broken, and we're helpless, and we're hopeless, and we're so far gone. That the gospel, it serves us notice that we need to be put back together. So that's the idea with the gospel is the power of God. I have a son, and he loves to break things. He loves to smash things. And one night I found him. He had gotten into my drawer and gotten out a bunch of number two pencils, and he began breaking them. And by the time I caught up with him, he had a whole handful of broken pencils. And I said, "Son, what are you doing?" And he said, "Look, Daddy, look how powerful I am." And he did a little karate chop. And he broke some pencils, and I said, "Son, that's not hard to do. It's not hard to break something. If you want to demonstrate how powerful you are, why don't you try and put those pencils back together again?" He looked at me and shrugged his shoulders, and off he ran. And that's the idea behind the gospel. The gospel really does put things back together again, wreck lives, wreck marriages, wreck relationships. It has a power to do what no other religion, no other ideology, no other worldview in the universe can do. It repairs things, it restores things, it fixes things. That's unique, that's supernatural, and that's why the gospel is such good news for us, because we've made a mess of ourselves, haven't we? We've made a mess of our lives. We have irreparably broken things, and we know that we're helpless and we're hopeless, but the gospel comes in, and it's this dynamic from God that is ready to be unleashed. We have to own up to our brokenness. We have to own up to to the mess of our life, and then we're open and we're receptive to receive God's good news about the righteousness of Christ breaking through and helping us. So I hope that that encourages your heart today. We can be unashamed of the gospel because it really is a power. It's not a counterfeit. It can do what it says it can do. It can accomplish the purpose for which it's sent.
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19: This is Max McLean. In Stephen's telling of the Bible story, Moses gave the Israelites God's law. The people promised to follow it, but their actions revealed a disobedient heart and they turned their back on the covenant they made. Listen to the Bible from Acts chapter 7. Our fathers refused to obey him. Instead, they rejected him and in their hearts turned back to Egypt. They told Aaron, "Make us gods who will go before us." As for this fellow Moses who led us out of Egypt, we don't know what has happened to him. That was the time they made an idol in the form of a calf. They brought sacrifices to it and held a celebration in honor of what their hands had made. But God turned away and gave them over to the worship of the heavenly bodies. This agrees with what is written in the book of the prophets. You have lifted up the idols you made to worship. Therefore, I will send you into exile beyond Babylon. Our forefathers had the tabernacle of the testimony with them in the desert. It had been made as God directed Moses according to the pattern he had seen. Having received the tabernacle, our fathers under Joshua brought it with them when they took the land from the nations God drove out before them. It remained in the land until the time of David, who enjoyed God's favor and asked that he might provide a dwelling place for the God of Jacob, but it was Solomon who built the house for him. However, the Most High does not live in houses made by men, as the prophet says, "Heaven is my throne and the earth is my footstool." What kind of house will you build for me, says the Lord? Or where will my resting place be? Has not my hand made all these things? You stiff-necked people, with uncircumcised hearts and ears, you are just like your fathers. You always resist the Holy Spirit. Was there ever a prophet your fathers did not persecute? They even killed those who predicted the coming of the Righteous One, and now you have betrayed and murdered him. You who have received the law that was put into effect through angels, but have not obeyed it. From Acts chapter 7. Listen to the Bible. It's great for the soul.
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21: Doctors Study God. That's coming up next on today's Creation Moment. 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
22: Physicians have been mystified by and are in process of studying God. But in this case, the acronym God stands for Generation of Diversity. The diversity that amazes them is the diversity found in our immune system. While we have fewer than 100,000 genes, our immune system is able to generate tens of millions of distinct antibodies to defend and protect itself from disease. The question is, how can only 100,000 genes produce thousands of times that many antibodies? Actually, we have two immune systems. The first is called the innate system. This system is rapid response and relies on common characteristics found in most microbes to bind them and conquer them. Your second immune system is called the combinatorial immune system. It is this second immune system that generates tens of millions of different and very specific antibodies. Its response is slower than the innate system because it responds to an infection by making and sending a variety of antibodies at invaders. Depending upon which antibodies recognize the invader, the combinatorial system then begins to manufacture more specific antibodies until the invader is conquered. Researchers studying the details of the immune system are astonished at how evolution could design such a complex, ingenious, and precise system. Even from a scientific standpoint, the simpler explanation is that our immune system, like everything else, was created by an all-wise, all-powerful creator.
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1: Welcome to today's encouragement from Our Daily Bread. The Company We Keep was written by Marvin Williams and read by Wes Ward.
3: A scientific study revealed that watching TV programs featuring mean characters can actually lead people to be mean. Various forms of aggression primes viewers' brains for similar behavior. This connection is often subconscious, meaning that even shows with seemingly harmless jokes at others' expense can subtly influence how we treat others. So, too, the people we choose to spend our time with will affect our behavior. Solomon provides timeless wisdom on this important subject in the book of Proverbs, saying, "Walk with the wise and become wise, for a companion of fools suffers harm." He implies that individuals may not achieve this wisdom alone, so they should associate with wise, God-honoring people, teachers and friends, instead of those who are foolish. Surrounding oneself with wise individuals fosters good judgment and helps us steer clear of destruction. One scholar calls this education by friendship. Regular companions inevitably influence each other for better or worse. Solomon urges us to be aware of the company we keep, recognizing that the teaching of the wise is a fountain of life. As God helps us, let's consistently surround ourselves with people who will encourage us to revere Him, love others, and grow in wisdom. Today's encouragement was provided by Our Daily Bread Ministries.

0: Let us run with endurance the race that is set before us, looking to Jesus, the founder and perfecter of our faith.
1: As the landlord of his creation, God wants us to understand that he really does own everything. He owns us and our environment, but he also owns our wealth, and this hits close to home. Today, we take a look at five principles to give us a biblical view of wealth. Stay with us. From the Moody Church in Chicago, this is Running to Win with Dr. Erwin Lutzer, whose clear teaching helps us make it across the finish line. Now, more of part two in a series on managing God's gifts as Pastor Lutzer talks further about God, the landlord.
2: What does God own? Well, he owns us. He owns our environment. Thirdly, he also owns our wealth. Now, let's pick up the text again and we'll see what God has to say in verse 10 of the passage that we have, Deuteronomy 8. When you have eaten and are satisfied, praise the Lord your God for the good land he has given you. Be careful that you do not forget the Lord your God, failing to observe his commands, his laws, his decrees that I am giving you this day. Otherwise, when you eat and are satisfied, when you build fine houses and settle down, when your herds and flocks grow large and your silver and gold increases, and all that you have is multiplied, oh, beware that your heart will become proud and you will forget the Lord your God who brought you out of the land of Egypt through the vast and dreadful desert. Let's pick it up in verse 18. But remember the Lord your God, for it is he who gives you the ability to produce wealth. Wow. God says, I own the wealth that's in the land. When I created the world, I created the land of Israel with copper. I created stones that would be like iron that could be used for various construction projects. I created the earth with minerals and nutrients that would be used to grow great crops. I'm the one that created the springs of water. I own it all. Now take good care of it and beware lest your heart is lifted up with pride and you say, it is I who have begotten this wealth. No, it is the Lord your God that gives you that ability. We think of America, a land of plenty, a land of technology, computers and cell phones and fax machines and all of this technological revolution that some of us are beginning to experience. And we think of the wealth that has been created, more wealth in America in a three-month period in 1999 than many countries have as the total amount of their budget for a year, their total budget. And yet, we have forgotten God, have we not? Do we not say it is my mind that has given me the ability to make computers and microchips and whatever else is needed, and it is our ingenuity, it is good old American ingenuity that has given us the ability to be the strong economic power that we are. Beware lest your heart be lifted up with pride, because it is God who gives you the ability to beget wealth. Beware. Now, what I'd like to do in the next few moments is to give you five principles that will help us understand a biblical view of wealth. Five principles, and we shall go through them quite quickly. Number one, wealth has the power to bless. Wealth has the power to bless. Especially in the Old Testament, you find wealth sometimes being directly linked to people that God just chooses to bless. God blessed Abraham, and what did he give him? He gave him flocks and herds and so forth. God blessed Solomon, and what did he give him? More wealth than any other person of the period. He became the most wealthy man on the face of the earth. Wealth can bless. The Bible says in the Psalms, wealth and riches are in his house, and righteousness endures forever. It's talking about the righteous. Now I need to tread very carefully here, and you listen as I tread carefully. It's interesting that even though in the Old Testament wealth is often a sign of blessing, poverty is never a sign of disfavor from the Lord. In fact, sometimes God took men like Job and gave them a great deal of wealth and blessed them and then took all the wealth from them to see whether or not they were really trusting him or not. So while you do have in the scriptures, in the Old Testament particularly, it's different in the New, but in the Old Testament where you have that relationship between wealth and blessing, God never despises the poor. God never says that if you're poor, therefore it's as a sign of disfavor. And therefore, I'm sure that those who have

Daryl was the name of the film I asked you. Fiddler on the Roof. Thank you for helping me, Daryl. I almost had a senior moment like most grandfathers do. 25 years ago. That's one, by the way, that you could see again. But do you recall, and I'm taking this just from memory, so don't quote me directly, wasn't it Teve who was in the barn and having an argument with his son-in-law, and his son-in-law was interested in socialism, as I remember, and he said something like this, "Well, it's no disgrace to be poor." And I remember Tevia, walking out of the barn and looking into the sky and saying something like this, "Well, it's no disgrace to be poor, but on the other hand, it's no great honor either," he said. Do you remember that line? Wealth can bless you. It can bless you. All throughout the scriptures, we can show that. Let me give you a second statement, a biblical understanding of wealth. Secondly, wealth has the power to curse you, to curse you. I won't read it again, but why did God say, look, when you get into that land with its wealth and with its crops and its iron and its blessings of pomegranates and vegetables, when you get into that land, beware lest your heart be lifted up with pride and you say, I've done it. Why can wealth curse? Because wealth makes all of the same promises that God makes. Wealth says, I'll be with you in sickness. I'll be with you in difficulties. I'll be with you when you're well, and I'll be with you when you're going through difficult times. I will give you happiness because I'll be able to buy for you clothes and food and all these other things. And you don't have to trust God anymore because I will be there for you. And as a result of that, because of that, wealth curses people. And when we forget that we are just stewards and we become owners and we begin to say, this is mine, I possess this, and the wealth begins to possess us, beware. Some of you know people who are not generous. You know people who will take a quarter before they put it into the offering plate and hang onto it until their knuckles turn white. Because they say to themselves, this is mine. Beware, God says, because it has just cursed you if you look at it as yours. Wealth. It's magnetic. People who have high principles have sometimes sacrificed them when big money has been waved in their faces. I remember when the New Era scandal happened a number of years ago. Someone was saying he sat in a boardroom where people were going to invest in it because he suspected it was bogus, and he pled with them not to, and he said it was as if their eyes glazed over and they would not listen because the possibility of wealth was too overwhelming for them. 23 million people watched. I was not among them, but 23 million people watched when a young woman married a man whom she had never met before, and they married on national television. Who wants to marry a multi-millionaire? Now, there are a number of concerns. What does that say about marriage? But I'm interested particularly in the money aspect. Here's a young woman who said yes, meeting a man she had never met and he had never met her. And however, she did sign a prenuptial agreement that she really did not have any right to his wealth if things went bad in their marriage. There are a number of things that are wrong with that picture, wouldn't you say? Very wrong with that picture. But let me just suggest one. Why, who wants to marry a multimillionaire? Why not have a show entitled, Who Wants to Marry a Poor but Nice Guy? Now, why didn't they have that on television? I could think of some people then who could participate in a show like that. Multi-millionaire. I'm reminded of what Peter said to someone in the New Testament. He said, did he not, your money be damned? At least one translation translates it that way.

0: Money can bless. Money can bless. It's more fun to be rich than it is to be poor, I can tell you that. But it can curse. Dug from the mountainside or washed from the glen, servant am I or master of men. Earn me, I bless you. Steal me, I curse you. Grasp me and hold me. A fiend shall possess you. Lie for me, die for me, covet me, take me. Angel or devil, I'm just what you make me. And from Genesis to Revelation, especially from the lips of Jesus, we have one warning after another, after another, after another, because wealth can bless, but it can also curse.
1: So, my dear friend, it is very important that we look at the gifts that God has given us and ask this question: how can I use these gifts for the glory of God? We need to be willing to give it all back to Him. We here at Moody Church Media are deeply committed to helping you run the race of life and to do so successfully. I'm holding in my hands a book entitled Praying the Bible by Donald Whitney, and this is one of the last days we're making this book available for you. This book will enable you to pray differently. You'll discover that your prayer life is changed because you are praying Scripture back to God. And even as you take advantage of this offer, we want to thank all of you for your prayers, for your investment. Because of you, the ministry of Running to Win goes around the world. All of us need to learn to pray, and to pray in such a way that we are ourselves blessed and God is honored as we pray His Word. Don't forget the title of the book, Praying the Bible by Donald Whitney. Promise you, it'll transform your prayer life. And when that happens, your own life will be changed.
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0: Does your faith sometimes falter in trying circumstances? I think that's the case for many of us. Today on Truth for Life, we'll learn from Daniel's example. We'll see how his routine pattern of life directed his prayers and helped him trust God, even when the days turned dark. Alistair Begg is teaching from Daniel chapter 9.
1: Daniel has acknowledged that the calamity that the people of God have encountered is directly related to their sin. Verse 14, "Therefore the Lord has kept ready the calamity and has brought it upon us. For the Lord our God is righteous in all the works that he has done, and we have not obeyed his voice. And now, O Lord our God, who brought your people out of the land of Egypt with a mighty hand, and have made a name for yourself, as at this day we have sinned, we have done wickedly. O Lord, according to all your righteous acts, let your anger and your wrath turn away from your city, Jerusalem, your holy hill, because for our sins and for the iniquities of our fathers, Jerusalem and your people have become a byword among all who are around us. Now therefore, O our God, listen to the prayer of your servant and to his pleas for mercy, and for your own sake, O Lord, make your face to shine upon your sanctuary, which is desolate. O my God, incline your ear and hear, open your eyes and see our desolations and the city that is called by your name. For we do not present our pleas before you because of our righteousness, but because of your great mercy. O Lord, hear. O Lord, forgive. O Lord, pay attention and act. Delay not. For your own sake, O my God, because your city and your people are called by your name." While I was speaking and praying, confessing my sin and the sin of my people Israel, and presenting my plea before the Lord my God for the holy hill of my God, while I was speaking in prayer, the man Gabriel, whom I'd seen in the vision at the first, came to me in swift flight at the time of the evening sacrifice. He made me understand, speaking with me and saying, "O Daniel, I have now come out to give you insight and understanding. At the beginning of your pleas for mercy, a word went out, and I have come to tell it to you, for you are greatly loved. Therefore, consider the word and understand the vision. 70 weeks are decreed about your people and your holy city to finish the transgression, to put an end to sin and to atone for iniquity, to bring in everlasting righteousness, to seal both vision and prophet, and to anoint a most holy place. Know therefore and understand that from the going out of the word to restore and build Jerusalem to the coming of anointed one, a prince, there shall be 7 weeks. Then for 62 weeks it shall be built again with squares and moat, but in a troubled time. And after the 62 weeks, an anointed one shall be cut off and shall have nothing. And the people of the prince who is to come shall destroy the city and the sanctuary. Its end shall come with a flood, and to the end there shall be war. Desolations are decreed. And he shall make a strong covenant with many for 1 week, and for half of the week he shall put an end to sacrifice and offering. And on the wing of abomination shall come one who makes desolate until the decreed end is poured out on the desolator." This is the word of the Lord. Thanks be to God. Let's try that again. Yes, okay, one is good and two is better. This is the word of the Lord. Gracious God, we turn to the Word, but we turn first to you, the Lord of the Word, asking earnestly, humbly, that we might know the enabling of the Holy Spirit, that the pages of our Bibles may be illumined to us, that our hearts may be softened before its truth, that our wills might be brought into line with its truth. Show us ourselves. Show us our Savior, we pray. In Christ's name, amen. Well, here we are back to our studies in Daniel. Chapter 9 contains the most difficult passage in the entire book of Daniel. In fact, having spent a long time on it, maybe the most difficult passage in the entire Bible, it's up for question. We need to move quite quickly through a large section of the text that will take us probably right to verse 19. This demands that I need to be selective in part. My assumption is always that you are reading the Bible, that you're reading before, during, and after, and that you have access to material that will help to supplement that which we learn together on the Lord's Day. Without that, I think it's virtually impossible for any of us to really come to terms with the text of Scripture. The idea that one little dip into the Bible for 30 or 35 minutes once a week will be able to teach us the overarching themes of the Bible and an understanding of it is really a forlorn hope. And so I say that just as a word of reminder and perhaps as a word of encouragement. This is one of the great prayers of the Bible, of the Old Testament, and the key in Daniel itself. We know that Daniel prayed. Prayer for Daniel was not a spasmodic activity. It wasn't a passing fancy. We saw in chapter 6 that it was the result of his unwillingness to submit to the overreaching of the state that found him in the lion's den. And in that chapter, we're reminded of the fact that Daniel, despite what the government was saying, still prayed in his room three times a day. And in the NIV, it makes that point by using the word still prayed, as if somehow or another he just began to do it because he was a subversive character. It's not true at all. He was what he was, and prayer was at the very heart of his life. Therefore, it's no surprise that as this book unfolds, we find him here in the first year of Darius, the son of Ahasuerus, which incidentally puts it as a parallel to what we've just referred to in chapter 6. And essentially what we discover as the chapter opens is that Daniel was having his quiet time, if we can put it that way, that he was both reading the Bible and he was praying. This was part of the pattern of his life. Daniel knew that the Word of God was a lamp to his feet and a light to his path. And here, as would be true for other periods of his life, he was paying attention to what the prophets of God had said. I'm not going to do a lot of this, but you will be helped if you turn just to this one section of Jeremiah chapter 25 so that we can understand together what it was that stirred him to pray. Jeremiah chapter 25 has to do with the exile, with the captivity of the people of God. Daniel is in the midst of this. The people of God are wondering how long this is going to go on. Daniel is reading in the books of the words, and if we just read from verse 11, let's say, 25:11, the word of God through the prophet, this whole land shall become a ruin and a waste, and these nations shall serve the king of Babylon 70 years. Then after 70 years are completed, I will punish the king of Babylon and that nation, and so on. And so Daniel's reading it, he realizes that the time of the exile is about to draw to a close. And since God was the one responsible for the beginning of the exile, so God will be responsible for the end of the exile. You remember back in chapter 1, we noted that God gave the people into the hands of the marauding forces of the Babylonians. God was responsible for his people being in this predicament, and God would relieve his people from this predicament in due course. Incidentally, the cry, how long will this go on? The feeling of how hard is it to sing the song of the Lord surrounded by such oppression and so many alien ideas is not a cry that is anchored in the 6th century BC, but is a recurring cry of the people of God throughout the periods of history and indeed throughout the geography of the world. And some of you, actually, I know from listening to you, have this question as a recurring notion in your heart and mind, because you will often voice it when I'm in your company. How long is this going to go on like this? How long is it going to be where the forces of oppression seem so amazingly powerful and the people of God seem so incredibly weak and useless? Well, Daniel read his Bible. And as he read the Bible, although he was a man who had been given insight into visions and who could understand things, he was humble enough to listen to the word of the prophet and to pay attention. And as a result of that, he was then stirred to pray. Let me just make one point here before we move on, and that is concerning a daily dose of the Bible, if you like. Without a daily diet of the Word of God, we will find ourselves living in immaturity. We will find ourselves living in immaturity. I've mentioned it already, and I want to say to you again that it is both foolish and it is dangerous, and it will stunt your spiritual growth if the Bible is not for you on a routine basis the lamp and the direction of your life. Those who have been most useful in the kingdom of God have never deviated from this pattern. And when we're tempted to do so, I think each of us would confess to the distinction that we then face. John Stott, who was in his life a classic example of Christian godliness, says of the importance of time alone with God, one of the great purposes of daily Bible reading and prayer is to get ourselves correctly oriented, to remember who and what we are. And when we turn to the Bible on a daily basis, despite everything that is going on around us, we read in the Scriptures and the Spirit of God brings home to us the things that are true, that are verities, that transcend time and they transcend geography as well, and the various machinations of the political forces around us. It is a striking thing to me in reading this, that an understanding of God's purpose, which He's given, and a trust in God's promise does not then lead Daniel to say, well, there's nothing I need to do. He reads Jeremiah, and he reads that the exile is going to come to an end after 70 years. But he doesn't say, well, in that case, we can just relax and wait it out. No, it is the discovery of that which leads to his prayer. If you look, for example, at verse 16, here is his cry out to God. O Lord, according to all your righteous acts, let your anger and your wrath turn away from your city, Jerusalem, your holy hill. Well, but he said, he just read in Jeremiah that that's exactly what God is going to do. So why is he asking him to do what he's going to do? Because somehow in the economy of God, the prayers of God's people are interwoven in the unfolding of God's purpose. Now you can think that out. You're a sensible group. Essentially what he's saying is, Father, may your will be done on earth. Now, with that as the setting, let's consider just very briefly, first of all, his approach, the approach that he takes. And you will see it there in verse 3. Then I turned my face to the Lord God. In other words, there's nothing casual, nothing trivial, nothing banal. Rather, it is deliberate. I turned my face. Or in some translations, I set my face. You know, one of the challenges for young parents, and particularly young mums, I think they bear the brunt of it, is to make sure that their children look at people when they're talking to them. Isn't that what the young moms say? Look at me when you're talking to me. And don't be looking out the window. Look at me. You're talking to me. And of course, it is a strange and usually an unsettling kind of thing when somebody who is apparently talking to you is looking beyond you and is talking away to you. It's like, am I here or what's going on? The picture is very clear. He's not talking to God while working on his laptop. He's not talking in some strange way. No, he's very deliberately setting his face to the Lord, turning to Him, seeking Him, pleading with Him, fasting in assessing Him. He knows the words of the psalmist. You have said, seek my face. My heart says to you, your face I will seek. That's his approach. I sought the Lord, and he answered me and delivered me from all my fears. We could say more, but we must move on. I have a series of A's this morning. First of all, then, his approach is a very deliberate, humble, purposeful approach. Notice, secondly, how he addresses God, I prayed to the Lord my God and made confession, saying, O Lord, the great and awesome God. In other words, he addresses God as God. You say, well, that's, you know, that's a brilliant insight. Well, I wouldn't say it's brilliant, but I would think it's necessary. Because we don't always address God as God. In our prayers, both private and public, if people could hear us, they would say, are you really going to address the creator of the universe in such a casual and trivial manner? Who do you think you are? When Isaiah saw the Lord in Isaiah 6, high and lifted up, remember what he said. I'm a man of unclean lips. Somebody else would have said, no, wait a minute, you're the prophet of God. Yes, he was. And I live in the middle of a group of people who also have unclean lips. Well, that's not very nice to say about people. What was it that brought this out of him? When he addressed God, he understood to whom he was speaking. God is great. God is awesome. God is holy. God is majestic. God is not like us. And his majesty is no barrier to intimacy with him. But we ought never to assume that intimacy is expressed with some kind of undue informality and easiness. I know that some of you think that I just bring a bunch of little shibboleths from Scotland and, you know, I'm growing increasingly old and cold and settled in my ways and disgruntled and so on. That may all be true. But there is actually a reason why I talk about silence in the moments before we are led in praise and turn to the Word. There is a reason. Because we're not at the Rotary Club. We haven't met each other at Starbucks. We're not on a trip. This place is not a sanctuary. But when we gather as the people of God corporately to engage with God, we are in a place and in a time that is unlike other times. And so when we have listened to the Word of God, the idea of sitting and being silent for a nanosecond, let alone time for the Word of God to settle on our hearts, the reason for that, in my mind, is all related to the way in which we come before the covenant-keeping God. And when people come into a place of praise and worship and come into the study of the Word, they can tell how serious that congregation is about what is happening in the preaching of the Word, in the praising of God's name. The visitor can understand. And therefore, we have a responsibility, not only in terms of looking to God, but in encouraging one another and in letting those who come in and say, wow, what is this about? I thought it would be a lot more, quotes, cozy. I thought it would be a lot more jazzy. I thought, what's with the silence? Oh God, you are the great and awesome God. You keep your covenant love with those who obey your commandments. You see, that's the nature of covenant love. God has entered into a covenant with his people. He's told them through Moses, I will be your God and you will be my people. This is how it's going to work. You do what I tell you. I'm going to give you my commands and my rules. You do that, we're going to live together very happily. You disobey that, you're going to be in all kinds of mess. You see, because love without obedience is just sentimentality. And when you think about the gathering of God's people and the nature of praise and the significance of prayer and all of these things. This catches us off guard, doesn't it? Because it confronts us with the fact that we are so influenced by the culture around us. We are so influenced by the mindset of a generation that looks to itself as the be-all and end-all of what's taking place and never actually gets to the place where it says, oh, Lord, you are the great and awesome God. And we might want to think about that for just a moment, that you are holy, that you are righteous, and we are not. That's his approach. And then thirdly, his admission. It's really his confession, but I wanted to keep it with A's. So, his confession. Where does he go from this? You are the great and awesome God. Verse 5, we have sinned and done wrong and acted wickedly and rebelled and turned aside from your commands and rules. We have not listened to your servants, the prophets, and so on. Now notice that Daniel's relationship here with God is both personal and communal. He's referred to him as my Lord, my God. I prayed to the Lord, my God, verse 4. Now in verse 5, we have sinned. It's just a simple reminder of the fact that we're brought into God's family, and in that family we have responsibilities to each other and we share with one another. He wasn't casual in his approach, neither is he vague in his admission of guilt. We've done wrong. We've acted wickedly. We're guilty. We've rebelled. Well, you say this is not a very nice way to begin the day, is it? Being reminded of this? Well, think about it. Most of us don't want to be reminded of this. Most of us want to pretend. We want to have a brief passing thought about the fact that, I know I'm a sinner. Yes, let's get on now. No, but I'm rebellious. I see what God's word says, and I want to rebel against it. I see that the path of righteousness is a narrow road that leads down here, and I fancy going on the wide street. I know that God's word is there in order that I might hear it, but I don't want to listen to it. I'm wicked. I'm rebellious.
0: 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I'm Bob Lapine. Thanks for studying God's Word with us. The Bible makes it clear that as Christians, we're not perfect. By nature, we're sinners like everyone else. So what does distinguish us from the rest of the world? Tune in tomorrow to hear the answer. The Bible teaching of Alistair Begg is furnished by Truth for Life, where the learning is for living.
2: Family News, I'm Rusty Pugh. The Senate Homeland Security and Governmental Affairs Committee holding a hearing about the origins of COVID. Senators wanted some answers from Dr. Anthony Fauci, but they didn't get any.
3: Can you explain to the committee why you chose to fund this dangerous research in China? On the advice of counsel, I respectfully decline to answer based upon my rights under the Fifth Amendment of the Constitution.
2: Kentucky Senator Rand Paul recently released diary entries from Fauci that contradict what he was telling officials and the public about the COVID-19 pandemic.
4: The COVID lockdown, however, could never have been inflicted without you aiding and abetting the crime. Children lost years of education. Small businesses built over a lifetime disappeared. Patients delayed cancer screenings and other medical care. Families were separated from dying relatives. Workers were ordered to accept a medical procedure or lose their jobs. Worship assembly, employment, education, and travel were restricted in the name of science. While you did not impose every restriction, you used your public authority to justify them.
2: The Senate has cleared a major procedural hurdle for the newly renamed Lindsey O. Graham Sanctioning Russia and Iran Act of 2026, advancing the bipartisan legislation. Lillian Wu has more.
5: 11 Democrats and one Republican, Kentucky Senator Rand Paul, voted against the legislation, which would impose harsher sanctions on Russia and its oil and gas customers than previously enforced. It extends certain sanctions on Iran and expands the number of Russian entities that would be subject to mandatory sanctions, including its energy sector and Russia's shadow fleet of ships ferrying oil. It also grants President Trump broad waiver authority, something House Democrats are likely to push back on. Lillian Wu, Fox News.
2: The judge in the Charlie Kirk murder case is reviewing evidence ahead of a key decision on whether Tyler Robinson will stand trial. George Washington University law professor and Fox News legal analyst Jonathan Turley says the case for the prosecution is a slam dunk.
6: Usually you say, my gosh, the prosecutors have everything but a confession. They've got a confession. It was actually relayed through his lover, Lance. So this trial is going to be the shortest game of Clue in history. You're going to start out with Colonel Mustard in a dining room with a butcher's knife, and the game is over. I mean, there's nothing left for the trial.
2: The FCC gives the go-ahead for giant space mirrors. Robert Thornton tells us what that means.
7: The FCC gave approval to California startup company Reflect Orbital to launch a satellite that reflects sunlight down to Earth at night. The company says it wants to eventually have many satellites that can provide light for things like farming, construction work, search and rescue operations, and 24/7 solar energy. The mirrors will project a roughly 3-mile-wide beam of light over a certain area of Earth. Climatologist David LaGates of the Cornwall Alliance.
8: You start to figure there's going to be no night. They can light up almost virtually everything. And my argument is there's some things that sound pretty neat, but you should not allow them to do it.
7: He talked about the cost of space mirrors or reflectors.
8: Let's say agriculture, okay? So you can increase the growth. How much is this going to cost the farmer? And therefore, how much is an ear of corn going to go up from that field? And are they going to be able to sell this corn that's now, let's say, $5 an ear? Same thing with energy. The argument has always been with solar energy. We don't have to worry about getting the energy because it's coming in for free. Well, now it's not coming in for free because it's being bounced off these mirrors and you got to pay for the mirror.
7: There is pushback by the astronomy community as they are concerned that sunlight at night would contribute to light pollution and interfere with telescopes. Reflect Orbital says they will maintain strict exclusion zones for astronomy and sensitive environments. I'm Robert Thornton.
2: Federal Reserve policymakers are losing patience with inflation, which has been stuck above their 2% target for more than 5 years. But they may not be ready to turn their frustration into action by raising interest rates. Not this week, anyway. The Fed wraps up its 2-day meeting today and is expected to keep its benchmark interest rate unchanged. Members of the central bank's rate-setting committee may not be so reluctant to act when they gather again in September. More news online at AFN.net. And download the AFN mobile app. I'm Rusty Pugh.
9: Our Bible verse today is found in Philippians. In the words of the Apostle Paul, I press on toward the goal for the prize of the upward call of God in Christ Jesus. That was from Philippians chapter 3, verse 14. 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

0: Do you live where the wheat waves in the wind? Where corn stretches tall under an open sky? Maybe it's cotton fields or rows of bright red strawberries ready for harvest. Well, on Through the Bible, we're stepping into one of the most powerful stories that Jesus ever told, the parable of the sower and the seed. Dr. J. Vernon McGee calls Matthew 13 one of the most important chapters in all of Scripture. Why? Well, because it shows what really is happening in the human heart when God's Word is sown. Before we open our Bibles, though, let's reach into the Bible Bus mailbag for a couple of letters. Jim in North Carolina writes this: I've just gotten on board the Bible Bus within the last year. It has been my daily devotion. I am 72, and I am so thankful for your ministry that takes God's Word worldwide. I share Dr. McGee's messages with my family and friends, often praying that God's Word speaks to the heart and the Holy Spirit gives us the truth and knowledge of our need for a Savior. We know His love, grace, and mercy are there for all who accept with simple childlike faith. Praise God, He is Lord. Well, Jim, welcome aboard. We're grateful that you're riding along with us and sharing with others. And if you'd like to help maybe scatter a little seed yourself, just call us at 1-800-65-BIBLE and ask for a pack of Bible Bus passes to share with those who God has placed in your life. Let's pray. Heavenly Father, thank you for planting your living word in us. Break up the hard soil of our hearts, Lord, and pull the weeds, deepen the roots, and give us ears to hear and hearts ready to receive. In Jesus' name, amen. Here's Dr. J. Vernon McGee with our study of Matthew 13 on Through the Bible.
1: Our study at this time takes us into the 13th chapter of the Gospel of Matthew. And follow along, because we have come to one of the high points of the Gospel of Matthew. This is one of the great chapters. Now, I know that I've said that before, and I'm sure I'll be saying it again, but actually, this is one of the three major discourses. We've had already the Sermon on the Mount, Matthew 5, 6, and 7. And now we have the mystery parable discourse, and later on, Matthew 24 and 25. Let me put it like this. We have said that the Gospel of Matthew is probably the key gospel to the Bible. It's the open door to both the Old and New Testament. And if that's true, then the 13th chapter of Matthew is the key to the Gospel of Matthew. So that makes this chapter very important. In fact, all important. I believe that we'll find here a better understanding of what the kingdom of heaven is than we will in any other place. You will recall that our Lord came and followed John the Baptist, who preached, "Repent, for the kingdom of heaven is at hand." And our Lord enunciated the law of that kingdom, the Sermon on the Mount, the manifesto of the king. Then he demonstrated that he had the dynamic, the power. And then he sent his disciples out. He was rejected. Then we find him in conflict. And then he hands down a judgment, as we saw last time, against these religious rulers and the cities where his mighty works had been done. And when they asked for a sign, he said no sign would be given but that of Jonah. Jonah was a sign, a resurrection sign, and they were to have that one shortly after this. You remember that very personal invitation, "Come unto me, all ye that labor and heavy laden, I'll rest you." Now the question is, what happens to the kingdom of heaven? Apparently now he'll not establish it on the earth at this time, at his first coming. Now what will happen to the kingdom of heaven? Well, we have these mystery parable discourses, and they set before us a kingdom of heaven condition. Now let me say some very definite, and I want to say them as dogmatic statements. I hope that I give that impression. He gave here seven parables, and some think that he gave eight parables. And in these parables, he set before us the mysteries of the kingdom of heaven. That is, the condition of the kingdom of heaven. Now, the kingdom of heaven is not synonymous with the church, and the church is not synonymous with the kingdom of heaven. The kingdom of heaven is Christendom, and the church is in Christendom today, but it's not all of it by any means. I'm sure that the wildest interpreter of the scripture would not say that in the kingdom of heaven that they'd be sowing tares. This is the form it's taken during the days of his rejection. Now he covers the entire period with these parables here. These parables, I consider them very important indeed. First is the sower. Second is the tares and the wheat. The third, the mustard seed. Fourth is the woman hiding leaven in bread. The fifth is hid treasure in a field. The sixth is the pearl of great price bought by the merchantman. And then the dragnet that went out into the world and brought in all kinds of fish. And then things new and old, if you want an eighth one, that the householder brings forth things new and old. I think you can consider that a parable, but certainly wouldn't want to dwell on that to any great length. Now, let me come back and begin reading at verse 3. And he spake many things unto them in parables, saying, Behold, a sower went forth to sow. Now, this is very important to see. I hope that you won't miss it, because it's all important. Behold, a sower went forth to sow. And this parable is really the key to the other parables. And what I mean by that is, our Lord interpreted this parable, and he interpreted the parable of the tares and wheat. And you will find that he gave interpretation to certain things in these two parables. Now, you'll find that that'll carry over in the other parables. I do not think that we have a right to interpret one of the other parables and contradict something that he's given. For instance, he mentions the bird here, the evil one, in this parable of the sower, representing Satan. Well, I don't think birds are going to be something good later on in another parable. I think that we have to be consistent and follow his interpretation. Now, you will notice, behold, a sower went forth to sow. And he'll interpret that later on, and I'll just run ahead and give his interpretation. The sower is the Son of Man. What's he going to do now in the world? What is the Lord Jesus doing today in the world? If you'd ask me, I'd say that he's a sower. He's sowing seed in the world today. The Word of God, by the way, is the seed, and that also is interpreted for us. You'll find that the interpretation is given to us here. Now, let's move on down in this, and let me read the parable, and then we'll look for the interpretation of it. And when he sowed, some seeds fell by the wayside, and the fowls came and devoured them up. Some fell upon stony places where they had not much earth, and forthwith they sprung up, because they had no deepness of earth. And when the sun was up, they were scorched, and because they had no root, they withered away. And some fell among thorns, and the thorns sprung up and choked them. But others fell unto good ground and brought forth fruit, some 100-fold, some 60-fold, some 30-fold. Who hath ears to hear, let him hear. Now, this is the parable that is given to us. Now, we want to look at this parable because it's very important to the understanding of the other parables. Behold, a sower went forth to sow. Now, that was a familiar sight in Palestine. They would just sort of scratch the surface of the ground with a very crude plow. Sometimes they didn't even do that. And the sower would go out and fling the seed. That was a very familiar sight. Well, even today in our land, in the springtime, all the way from Pocatello, Idaho, to Pensacola, Florida, and all the way from Chicago, Illinois, to Cucamonga, California, and from Minnesota to Mule Shoe, Texas, you'll see them sowing wheat and corn and cotton. And it's a very familiar sight. The thing today is they use a machine to sow the seed, however. It was very crude in that day. Now the sower, we are told very definitely, over in verse 37, he answered and said unto them, He that soweth the good seed is the Son of Man. Now, that's in the parable of the tares and the wheat. Now, the one who sows the seed here is the Son of Man, the Lord Jesus. That is what he's doing. That defines the work of Christ in reference to the world. He was the king. He laid aside his regal robes. He's a farmer today, sowing seed, but he's still a king. Now, you'll note what the seed in verse 19, we're told, when anyone heareth the word of the kingdom and understandeth it not, the seed is the word of God. That's made also clear to us here. Now, the field, we're told, verse 38, we're told that the field is the world. It's not the church, you see. We're talking about a world situation. It's Christendom. And I think the picture would be something like this. Here is the church in the world, and outside there are these multitudes of people that have not accepted Christ, and the word is given to this one, and the word is given to that one, and the word is given to someone else. And this one accepts, that one does not accept. Our business is to sow seed. Not everybody that we give the word to accept it, but we give it out here on the radio. We're just flinging it out here. I don't know where it's going, but I find out later on that it goes into good ground. Let me just give you, and I've saved my letter for today, for this particular place and for this purpose. And this one comes from right here in Los Angeles. And the listener writes, I just received all the notes and outlines. I was so thrilled and happy to receive them. I just had to write to thank you. 2.5 years ago, I wasn't even a Christian, but for the last 20 months, Christ has been in my heart, ruling my life, and I've had a real hunger from the Word. Now, to me, that's an example of what I'm called to do today. The Lord Jesus has charge of this great program of sowing seed, but he's given me a little corner, and my business is to sow seed. I interpret that to be the important thing. And I'd like to be rather specific here. This is the day for sowing seed. And I don't want to quibble or split hairs. But the harvest is not the picture for today. But somebody says, didn't Christ say, pray ye therefore the Lord of the harvest? We've already seen that. Well, remember I call your attention that I'd have something further to say about that. Now, will you notice verse 36 of chapter 9? And I'll have to go back to pick this up. But when he saw the multitudes, he was moved with compassion on them, because they fainted and were scattered abroad as sheep, having no shepherd. Then saith he unto his disciples, the harvest truly is plenteous, but the laborers are few. Pray ye therefore the Lord of the harvest, that he'll send forth laborers into his harvest. Now, that was right before he sent out his apostles to the lost sheep of the house of Israel. And that is the end of this age. The age of law was coming to an end. Now, harvest time comes after seed had been sown. And for 1,500 years, approximately, under law, the seed had been sown. Now the harvest has come. A new age, a new dispensation is coming in. And the end of one is a harvest. The beginning of the other is the sowing of the seed. But as I want to emphasize, that the end of the age means judgment. And you'll find that in some of the parables that we have here, when he says, let both grow together. And at the time of the harvest, when is the time of the harvest? End of the age. That's judgment, friends. But our business is sowing seed. You see, in the Battle of Armageddon, is considered a great time of harvest. It even is a time of treading the wine press for him. Now we today are therefore to sow seed. And I rejoice when I read a letter where somebody, they listen for, well, I don't know how long. They listen for over a year, the sowing of the seed, and finally begin to germinate and fructify, and now it's bringing forth fruit. That this party has a hunger for the Word of God. This illustrates in a very real way the thing that we're talking about. And I consider that our business today. But now notice where the seed falls. It falls in all kinds of ground. And we really have some seed here. There are really four types of ground, and three-fourths of the seed does not grow it. It dies. Nothing wrong with the seed, but there's a great difficulty with the soil. You can argue election all you want to, but there sure is a whole lot of free will here. It's the condition of the soil that is all important as far as the seed is concerned. Now, let's move on down, and we have read, when he sowed, some fell by the wayside, and the fowls came and devoured them. Some fell upon stony places where they had not much earth, and forthwith they sprung up because they had no deepness of earth. And when the sun was up, they were scorched, and because they had no root, they withered away. And some fell among thorns, and the thorns sprung up and choked them. But other fell into good ground, brought forth fruit, some 100-fold, some 60-fold, some 30-fold. Who hath ears to hear, let him hear. Now, we have, first of all, the wayside hearers. What about these wayside hearers? Well, verse 19. When anyone heareth the word of the kingdom and understandeth it not, then cometh the wicked one and catcheth away that which was sown in his heart. This is he which receives seed by the wayside. Now, we're told that these birds here are the evil one. The devil takes away that which is sown by the wayside. This is something that ought to cause every church member to examine his own heart. Don't apply this to the other fellow. What about you? Someone has written this very clever little poem. It says, when you get to heaven, you'll likely view many folk there who will be a shock to you. But don't act surprised or even show a care, for they might be a little shocked to see you there. Well, we have no right to sit in judgment, but apparently these are church members, professing Christians. They heard the word, but it was not the hearing of faith. The word was not mixed with faith, or if it was, it was a formal intellectual faith that just nodded the head and did nothing. In other words, to them, Christianity is a sideline. Belonging to the church is like belonging to a lodge or a club, only they are not even as devoted to the church as they are to a lodge or to a club. Sort of a sideshow. And these folk are in deep freeze. You see them not only in our churches today, they're in cults and isms today. Fell by the wayside. And now we have another group here, and those were the ones that on stony places. It was rocky ground. What about them? Verse 20, but he that received the seed into stony places, the same is he that heareth the word, and anon with joy receiveth it. Yet hath he not root in himself, but dureth for a while. For when tribulation of persecution ariseth because of the word, by and by he's offended. Now, these rocky ground ones, they're the opposite, by the way, of the wayside ones. The devil took it away from the wayside. This is the flesh here gets in the way. These people are not in deep freeze as the one by the wayside. These people are in the oven. They are warm. They're emotional. They shed tears. They're greatly moved. They have feeling. These are what I call Alka-Seltzer Christians. The others were in deep freeze. These are fizzing. And there's a lot of fizz and frizz to them. And they make as much fuss during a meeting as a rocket on a launching pad, but they never get into orbit. They are what I call the Southern California type, and I've been out here since 1940. They have a great zeal and energy, but they're just like a burnout Roman candle after the meeting is over. I stood on the back end of a train years ago, the Santa Fe, going to Chicago, and I'd left Fort Worth, Texas. And late that evening, we were going through Kansas, and there was a paper there on the railroad track. Somebody had thrown it out. And when that train went by right afterward, my, that paper just fluttered up in the air and it just went every direction. But just as soon as the train got by, it just began to settle down and finally it got dead still on the track. And as I looked way back at that paper as it was just lying there, I thought, that's just like a lot of Christians. You have a meeting, something sensational. Oh my, how they get into gear. But it's not real with them. It's just an emotional splurge. They are the rocky ground. And then there are those that are like the thorns. What about those? Well, he says, he also that receives seed among the thorns is he that heareth the word, and the care of this world and the deceitful of riches choke the word, and he becometh unfruitful. Now, the ones where the seed fall in thorny ground, they represent the ones that the world crowds out, the word of God. You see, the devil got the wayside. The flesh took care of the rocky ground, but the world takes care of those in the thorny ground, the cares of the world. Sometimes it's poverty, and the other time it's the deceitful of riches. This is something that is quite interesting, that the two groups, one that are in abject poverty on one side of the spectrum, of the social spectrum, and the other, at the other extreme, prosperity, they're rich. Those are the two folks that are the most difficult

0: But he that receives seed into the good ground is he that heareth the word and understandeth it, which also beareth fruit, bringeth forth some 100-fold, some 60, and some 30. These are the hearers, and they've received it. Now, some maybe not bring forth very much fruit, but they bring forth 30-fold, and some will bring forth 60-fold, and some will bring forth 100-fold. This is the picture that's given to us here. And you see, they must understand it. The Ethiopian eunuch, you remember, was reading. He didn't understand, but he wanted to. And the Spirit of God put Philip there as a hitchhiker, and he got on and took a ride. And he gave the Ethiopian eunuch a ticket to heaven. He told him that the one that was wounded for our transgressions, bruised for our iniquity, was the Lord Jesus Christ. And then this man accepted and received. Now, we're sowing seed. That's our business. I interpret that as being our business today. This is a kingdom of the heavens situation. Now, the Lord does something quite interesting here. He says, who hath ears to hear, let him hear. Well, if you've got these things on the side of your head called ears, can't you hear him? Yes. But notice, the disciples came and said unto him, why speakest thou unto them in parables? Now, a parable, someone has interpreted as an earthly story with a heavenly meaning. That's very good. But the word parabole, we get our word ball for that. You throw something down by the side of something. It's like putting a ruler down by the side of a table or a wall, and you measure it. Now, that ruler is a parable. It's put down to measure it. Now, he gave these parables to measure heavenly truth, to set that before us. Now, why did he do it? He answered and said unto them, because it's given unto you to know the mysteries of the kingdom of heaven, but to them it's not given. Now, this is the illustration of that. If a man wants to know the word, he can know it. He that wants to know the truth can know the truth. But if you'll shut your ears to it, and there are multitudes of broad-minded people, so-called, that shut their ears to the word of God. And if you don't want to hear it, well, you won't hear it, my friend. Not only will you not hear it, you wouldn't understand it even if you do. You must have that inner ear that wants to hear the word of God. For he says, whosoever hath, to him shall be given, and he shall have more abundance. And if you want to know the truth and know a little, he'll add to it. But whosoever hath not, you don't want to know it, well, from him shall be taken away even that he hath. God will see to it that you don't get it. You see, he never shuts the door to one who wants to hear. It's those who do not want to hear. And that's exactly what he's saying here. And he says, that's the reason that I'm speaking to them in parables. Well, we're going to hear the next parable that he also interprets, and that'll be the key to the other parables. We'll take that next time. Until then, may God richly bless you.
1: 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I'm Steve Schwetz, and I'll meet you back here as the Bible bus rolls along.

0: 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That's what we believe at Through the Bible.
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2: When you think of the Wild West, you think of the West back in the 1800s. But there was a time in history that you might say was the original Wild West. 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The ways of God were completely forgotten, thrown aside and mocked. Immorality was the law of the land. But God had enough. And like Wyatt Earp cleaned up Dodge City, God sent a flood to put a quick end to all the outlaw ways of the original Wild West. But Jesus said, it's going to be happening again. He said that in the last days, times would be just like they were in the days of Noah. You might think of it as the Wild West of the future. Mankind will more and more leave behind the fear of God and will champion evil and rebellion right before Jesus comes back. 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A message from the Cornerstone.
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5: If you look in the Bible, you won't find things like satellites, television, or internet. But there's a fascinating prophecy that alludes to something like instant worldwide television or internet transmissions. The prophetic book of Revelation describes a disturbing scene. In short, two of God's prophets at some time in the future will be killed, then resurrected. The prophecy states that the entire world at one time will view this event as it happens. This would be impossible without instant television or internet communications around the world. Yet it says somehow at one time, all the world would see the same event as it happens. 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
4: One more reason to believe.
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6: Sometimes we let stuff get through, stuff you don't like, stuff you don't want, but anything that happens to you must come through his hand first.
7: Dr. Tony Evans says God never leaves our destiny up to random chance, and neither should we.
6: So leave luck alone. Get you some providence so you can have confidence in the circumstances of life.
7: This is the Alternative Broadcast, featuring the timeless biblical teachings from the archives of Dr. Tony Evans. Dr. Evans says a lot of what we consider random events in life aren't random at all, but part of a design. Let's join him as he explores the biblical concept of providence.
8: One of the main concepts that we should do everything we can to avoid is the concept of luck or its siblings, chance, fate, and happenstance. We regularly use the word, and I know sometimes we use it innocently because we've heard it used so much, but unfortunately, it has worked its way not only into our vocabulary, but into our mentality. And so we begin to view things from a vantage point of luck. We talk about being lucky. We talk about a lucky dog. We ask people to wish me luck. We talk about plain luck. We talk about lady luck. We talk about tough luck, good luck, bad luck, blind luck, rotten luck, lucky stars, lucky charms. We spend a lot of time on luck. And when we don't know the food that people are bringing to the event, we wind up with pot luck. Luck just shows up all over. Again, I know that often it's simply a way we're expressing ourselves. But luck, the concept, is seeing events as random things that happen that affects one's life, one's fortune, one's future, or one's lot in life. It is this inanimate force that just sort of shows up, unexpected, unanticipated, undesigned, for either our benefit or our harm, good luck, bad luck. And we embrace this as a way of operating. We often have symbols to reflect our dependency on luck, like the rabbit foot hanging from the rearview mirror from the rabbit who couldn't keep his own foot. This desire to have this force we can't grab, hold on to, embrace, but to count on it to make things better for us, to want the luck of the draw. When luck is embraced, or its siblings, chance, fate, or happenstance, when it is embraced as something you look to, call upon, hope for, you have now created an idol called luck. Because it is the thing you're looking for to make things work out for you, to help things to work out for you, to wish things would work out for you. And whenever you look to something or someone to work it out, that thing becomes the God to which you are appealing to make it work. Many people are hoping to luck their way into their destiny, that enough positive forces will happen around them that will produce this amorphous concept that will bring about what life was meant to bring your way. Well, today, I want to change your vocabulary. I want to walk you away from a thing called luck. I'm going to give you a new word. For some, perhaps it's a new word. The word I want to talk to you about from the life of Joseph is a word pronounced providence. Providence is the way God arranges things to achieve his sovereign purposes. Sovereignty is his rulership. Providence is how he hooks things up, integrates things, connects things, detaches things, arranges things in order to wind up at the sovereign goal to which he is moving. So providence is the arrangement that facilitates sovereignty. The Bible is clear that our God is sovereign and that he does all things, Ephesians 1 verse 11, after the counsel of his own will. That his purposes can never be thwarted. The scripture is clear that he is ruler over all. He's sovereign. Now here it is. You cannot simultaneously have sovereignty and luck. The two can never coexist because luck is random events that occur that shape things. But if you have a sovereign God who controls everything, you can't have random events that shape anything. We have watched Joseph's life, and it is filled with ups and downs. He's in a coat one day, he's in a pit the next day. He's got a good job one day, he's accused of rape the next day. He's in prison, He's forgotten, he's remembered. I mean, this guy is going through stuff. It looks like one day he's got good luck, the next day he's got bad luck. But look at how Joseph looked at his life in verse 19 and 20. But Joseph said to them, "Do not be afraid, for I am in God's place. As for you, you meant to evil against me, but God meant it for good in order to bring about this present result, to preserve many people alive." You know what he just said? God did this on purpose. What looked like an unlucky day and a lucky day was God fulfilling his purpose to bring me to my destiny. God used your mess in my life to bring me to this location. It's because you messed over me, I'm fulfilling my destiny. It's because you were trying to do me in, I'm in God's place. Those of you who have dogs probably have a leash for your dog. You have a leash for your dog. Your leash for your dog grants him a degree of freedom. Depending on how long the leash is, that's how free he is to move about. But there comes a point where he wants to go too far based on the length you have allowed for the leash. He wants to go beyond what has been allowed. And so he pulls to go further this way when you don't want to go that way. When he stretches the leash out too far, he's going to get a neck ache. Because he's going to come against a resistance. He's going to come against the resistance. And if he keeps insisting on going his own way, his neck is going to hurt worse because you're going to jerk it back this way and show him you're controlling where this direction is going. The folk who are messing with you are on a leash. The folk who realize some of your bosses are on a leash. Some of your neighbors are on a leash. Some of your family members are on a leash. They just ain't hit that length yet. Because a sovereign God, when they hit that lane, whoom. So then why is God letting it happen? Because God uses evil to accomplish good. Now I know that's uncomfortable because we want it smooth sailing, and naturally so in our lives, we don't want to look for problems, but God in his sovereign providence, he says, "You meant it for evil. You were out to get me. But God used that thing to bring me to this location." We all have watches on. Virtually everybody in here has a watch. If I said, "What time is it?" you would look at the face of your watch and you would give the time because it's on the face. It's on the face. The face will show you what time it is. But the only reason you can see the face is because underneath, if you would open it up, all these little itsy bitsy particles that are connected and interrelated and turning with one another in the right order in order to let you see the face time. In other words, what you see exists because of what you can't see. So you can't see all the little integral parts that make up what you can see. All you see is what you see, which means when you look at your watch, if all you see is what you see, you do not see all there is to be seen. Because there's so much more than what's on the face. See, all you see is what's happening in front of you. All I see is what's happening in front of me. What I don't see and don't understand are all the gadgets behind the scene and all the strings that God is pulling for me to see what I see. And when you're dealing with the providence of God, watch this now, you never see all there is. You never see all that's taking place. You never see all the details that God is working out behind the scenes. In fact, what you do see often doesn't connect. There are parts that don't seem to relate to one another. That's because God is always doing more than one thing at a time. He's dealing with 50 million things at the same time. That's what makes him such a unique being. He can take billions of people at the same time and connect everything in order to accomplish our purpose and his destiny in our lives. And he's doing it all at the same time. But because we can't see it, sometimes it doesn't look like he's doing a thing. Sometimes it looks like he's asleep. Sometimes it looks like the phone is busy. Sometimes it looks like he's on vacation. That's because all you see is what you see. And if all you see is what you see, you do not see all there is to be seen. He says, you meant it for evil, but God meant it for good. In order to accomplish his purposes, this man has reached his destiny. He's in the place God was taking him all the time. It took him 22 years to get here. When we started, he was 17. This is 22 years later. So it took him 22 years to arrive at this spot. Because we don't arrive at our destiny overnight. Very few people arrive there. It depends on what God's purposes are and whether we're cooperating or contradicting those purposes, whether we're walking with him or walking against him, which can affect the delay or the development of our destiny. Our goal through this series is for everybody to end your life having reached your destiny. Even if it meant evil had to be used to get you there.
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8: Here's the goal of God's providence. You know the scripture well, Romans 8:28. All things work together for good to them who love God and who are called according to his purposes. All things work together for good to those who love God and are called according to his purposes. God's goal in our destiny is always his glory and our good. God is the master weaver, and things are rarely as they appear. You have to know that. Well, there's a statement in this story. I love this statement. Joseph's father, he says this. He thinks Joseph is dead. Benjamin, his son, is being held hostage by Joseph, for those who've read the story. They're getting ready to lose Simeon. They're hungry because there's a famine in the land. And Jacob did like many of us when everything is going wrong. He threw up his hands and said, all these things are against me. You ever felt like that? Nothing's right. Everything's wrong. And what's broke gets broker. Just everything is just wrong. He says, all these things are against me. Little did he know. Joseph was fine. Prince in Egypt. Benjamin was fine. Joseph taking care of him. Simeon was going to be fine, and they were all getting ready to go up to Egypt to eat, because you never see all that God is doing when you're looking at it. You only see that piece that he wants to show you right now You say, why won't you show me the whole thing? So that you learn to walk by faith and not by sight. So that you and I learn to walk by faith and not by sight. Have you ever seen an orchestra? You come out, the orchestra's getting ready to play, and everybody's like warming up on their instrument, and it sounds like crazy. It sounds like nobody knows how to play. Because it's just different sounds, all discombobulated, all over the place. Everybody's sitting with their instrument, and you got a lot of sounds going on, but no harmonizing. There's just sound. Then all of a sudden, out walks the conductor. He stands, he puts out his little stick, click, bip, bip, bip, bip, bip, bip, bip, bip, bip, bip. Everybody sits up in their chair. And then he starts, and all of a sudden, shoo, the sound comes together. Before the conductor showed up, it sounded random. Disconnected, discombobulated, and non-harmonious. But once the conductor comes up and taps a couple of times and waves his hand, what looked like and sounded like chaos now makes sense. You say, my life is in chaos. Keep your eye out for the conductor. Because when the conductor shows up, what looked like random things that were disconnected all of a sudden have a clear sound. Don't leave the concert too early just because it doesn't sound right. Wait for the conductor, because when he shows up, he brings harmony out of discord. We have an employee, and he was happened to be in my office, and we were just chatting for a few moments, and I said, how's your job? How's your job coming? Oh, he said, I got laid off last week. I said they had a cutback, and I was one of the ones to cut back, and I got laid off, you know, and got a brand new baby coming, and you know, it's just not a good time. I really was hoping to get into this field over here based on my training and everything and based on my desire. I was hoping to get into this field over here, but, you know, now I just need a job. But I was hoping to get in this field over here, but now I'm laid off, and I got a family baby coming, and I got to take care of my baby. And so I said, tell me more about the field, and he told me about the field. Well, little did he know that the person in the field that he was trying to get in, who was already in our ministry, resigned last week. He resigned last week. This guy was fired last week. These two guys don't know each other. There is absolutely no connection between these two guys. He was fired last week. The guy resigned last week. It's the exact same job, and he just, by luck, by chance, by fate, happened to be in my office. I happened by chance to ask him, how are things at work? He happened to want to come into the field that was the same field that I'd been resigning, and I happened to give him a job. Now, you can call it luck, chance, or fate if you want to. I'd rather call it providence in the hands of a sovereign God. And when you understand providence, you are looking to see what he's doing. Sometimes God closes his hand and he blocks things. When you and I get to heaven, you have no idea of the stuff God's gonna show you on video cam of what he blocked, that if it ever had gotten through to you, you would have really been messed up, but by his grace, he blocked it. But sometimes, he opens his hand and he lets stuff get through, stuff you don't like, stuff you don't want. But anything that happens to you must come through his hand first, because he's a sovereign God who's providential. I know we got some bakers out here. I know we got some folk who know how to bake. You don't bake a cake, you don't bake a cake. And so you put out the flour, you put out the butter, you put out the eggs, you put out the milk, you have all the ingredients out there. The ingredients to bake a cake. None of those items by themselves are enjoyable and edible. You don't eat a stick of butter. You don't dip your hand in the sugar and pour sugar in your mouth. You don't dig in the flour and pour flour in your mouth. But why not? They all part of the cake. You don't take the raw eggs and just pour the raw eggs in your mouth. But why not? They're all part of the cake. The reason why you don't do it is because they have not been mixed yet. See, independently, they're of little value to you. It's when they get mixed by somebody in a blender. When the egg gets mixed with the butter, and the butter gets mixed with the flour, and the flour with the milk, and the nutmeg. When they all get mixed and blended together, all things are now working together inside the blender. But not only are they working together, after you have blended them, then you set them afire. You place it in the oven and light it up. When you take what has been blended and set it in the fire, all of a sudden, what was nothing meaningful by itself becomes something that will levitate you out the bedroom into the kitchen. Because that which was independent has now been blended to produce something that is awesome to the taste. I know it looks like God's got your life right now with some butter over here and some flour over here, some nutmeg over here, some eggs over here, some milk over here, and it doesn't look like it connects at all, and you don't like the taste of any of it by itself. But wait a minute, it's not over. God hadn't turned the blender on yet, because when he turns that blender on, it's going to be good. All things are working together for good to them who love God and are called according to his purposes.
7: 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When we think of hostages, we picture people being held against their will or threatened in some way. Tomorrow, Dr. Evans will tell us about the kind of hostage who could walk away at any time but refuses to go. Be sure to join us for that.

0: American Family News. I'm Rusty Pugh. Iran has launched a barrage of missiles at American forces in the Middle East. The U.S., meanwhile, partnered with Saudi Arabia to strike Iran-backed militias in neighboring Iraq, killing at least 20. The flare-up, after several days of relative calm, raised the risk of a return to all-out war. It also underscored the difficulty of winding down a five-month conflict that has jolted the world economy. The Homeland Security and Governmental Affairs Committee held a hearing this morning in an attempt to get answers from Dr. Anthony Fauci about his role in the COVID pandemic. But the former COVID czar refused to answer any questions, invoking his Fifth Amendment right 111 times. Committee Chair Rand Paul summed it up this way.
1: Today will be the capstone to Anthony Fauci's 40 years of abuse of power at NIH. In the end, must imagine Fauci believes he got away with it. But still, late at night, even the guilty must become anxious, rerunning the scenarios through his mind, wondering, latching on to lingering doubts, and worrying, did his actions lead to the largest man-made plague in human history? Are the millions dead the result of his experiments or experiments that he approved that increased the pathogenicity of deadly viruses? History will judge, but the facts, as we now know them, paint a sordid tale of dishonesty, misjudgment, and ultimately the hubris, the likes of which the world has rarely seen.
0: The Washington power broker, Senator Lindsey Graham, returned home to South Carolina for the last time today for his funeral and burial. After Graham was eulogized Tuesday in the nation's capital, mourners in Columbia remembered him today as the son of pool hall owners who never forgot his roots. A driver convicted in a deadly crash a decade ago has been arrested again.
2: A former Chattanooga school bus driver convicted of criminally negligent homicide in a 2016 crash that killed six children and who also pled guilty in a separate case to aggravated statutory rape involving a 14-year-old is in trouble with the law again. Arrest affidavits allege Jonathony Walker forced his way into an ex-girlfriend's apartment July 23rd, assaulting her and violating Tennessee's sex offender registry law. They also allege her 4-year-old fell after Walker tripped the child as she was trying to get help. The Davidson County Sheriff's Office says Walker, 33, is facing 7 active charges, including aggravated burglary and sex offender registry or victim contact violations. Lillian Wu, Fox News.
0: A Christian worldview expert says the Democratic Socialists of America have a war on reality.
3: Democratic Socialists have been winning elections and exerting their influence in the Democrat Party, and DSA National Co-Chair Megan Romer tells Shannon Bream of Fox News they have even bigger plans for the country.
4: Abolish the Senate.
5: True.
4: Okay, replace the presidency and Supreme Court as we now know them.
5: Yep.
4: Abolish borders and give amnesty to anyone currently in the U.S. illegally.
5: As a long-term plan, yep.
3: Dr. Frank Turek of I Don't Have Enough Faith to Be an Atheist podcast tells today's issues socialists are waging war on reality.
6: There are no caravans going to Venezuela. They're all coming here. There are no rickety boats going to Cuba. They're all coming here. Socialism misunderstands, misdiagnoses, and misapplies human nature.
3: Turek says socialists think there are oppressors and there are victims in society. The rich are oppressors. The poor are victims. Some form of reparations must be implemented by taking from the rich and redistributing to the poor. He says that never works.
6: If you don't incentivize people to work, they won't. If you don't give people the ability to keep a good portion of the fruits of their own labor, you're not going to have productivity, which means you're not going to have prosperity. And what we're going to have is poverty.
3: But Turek says it's appealing to younger Americans who just don't have the life experience to understand just how foolish they are.
6: No prisons? Are you out of your mind? Yeah, they are. It's hardly even worth talking about how stupid this is.
3: I'm Steve Jordahl.
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8: Now, Nancy DeMoss Walgamoose says husbands and wives need to do away with the D word.
9: A contract can be made and broken, but a covenant is a solemn promise. It's a permanent, exclusive, mutual covenant made before God between a man and a woman.
8: This is Revive Our Hearts with Nancy DeMoss Walgamoose, author of Adorned. For Wednesday, July 29th, I'm Dana Gresh. Nancy's continuing to walk with us through the True Woman Manifesto, one declaration at a time. Today, she's talking about marriage as a sacred covenant before God. You'll also get to hear from Nancy's late husband, Robert Walgamoose. When Nancy was giving this message, he unexpectedly joined her on the stage to do something special. I'm excited for you to hear that today. Now, here's Nancy.
9: Well, we come back today to the whole concept of marriage as we're looking at the True Woman Manifesto. Marriage, which is facing some pretty stiff cultural headwinds today. You know what I mean? First of all, the whole concept of getting married, well, it's not all that popular today. I pulled up some articles yesterday, one from the New York Times, called The Secret to Marriage is Never Getting Married. And this one from an Australian publication, Saying I Don't, The Case for Not Getting Married. Now, for those who do opt to get married, who still think marriage is a good thing, well, maybe it shouldn't be a long marriage. Here's an article in the Huffington Post from a woman who's called, her credential is that she's a divorce expert. I never heard of a divorce expert before. I can't imagine why someone would aspire to be a divorce expert, but here's what she said. She said, okay, all you brides and grooms planning your wedding, it's time for a change. And that change is to banish the words, till death do us part, from your wedding vows. Don't you think it's unrealistic, she says, to have the expectation that love will flourish for a lifetime that now runs into our 80s and 90s? It's very hard to fulfill that promise, till death do us part, for such a long time. When a marriage lasts decades, it's a gift, but it's no longer the norm. So for those who are getting married, forget about the till death do us part. The term is polarizing and passé. It will always be a success if you had children that you loved or if you shared good times for however long, end quote. So today we come to this next we will statement in the True Woman Manifesto, an affirmation of the intent of our hearts. And this is such an important one. I don't know if it's ever been more important than it is today. And so we agree that we will honor the sacredness, the purity, and the permanence of the marriage covenant, whether ours or others. We will honor the sacredness, the purity, and the permanence of the marriage covenant, whether ours or others. Now, backing up to the very beginning, the union of a man and woman in marriage was the final crowning act of God's creation. And God performed the wedding. What a wedding that was. So marriage is not a human institution. It's not a human convention, as a lot of writers are saying today. There's nothing divine about this. There's nothing extraordinary about this. This is a human invention. It can come, it can go. We don't have to keep it. But marriage, to the contrary, was established by God. And it was purposeful. It was for the purpose of displaying His covenant-keeping love, His faithfulness, His redemptive plan. Now, when we talk about the marriage covenant, we're not talking about a contract. A contract can be made and broken. It may have terms that lead to how it can be broken. But a covenant is a solemn promise. It's a permanent, exclusive, mutual covenant made before God between a man and a woman. It's important to remember that it's made before God, in the presence of God. That's what makes it sacred. And that it's initiated and established by God. That makes it sacred. Now, of course, we realize going all the way back to the early chapters of the book of Genesis that Satan hates God. And he has always wanted to be God. His effort through all of history is to get God off of his throne and put himself on the throne of God. So no sooner had God pronounced Adam and Eve man and wife, Genesis chapter 2, then we get to the next chapter, Genesis chapter 3, where Satan immediately sets out to destroy what God had established. Now, he didn't do it in this hideous, ugly-looking way. He did it in a winsome, attractive, alluring, appealing way. And that's how it is with his deception. If it didn't look beautiful, who would fall for it? If it looked like it was going to destroy your life, who would say, oh, that's what I want? So Satan, cloaked in beauty, sets out to destroy what God has created. And marriage is one of his first and to this day primary realms of attack. So as Christians, as Jesus followers, we have the opportunity to display to our world the covenant-keeping love of God. And how can we do that? We can do that, again, whether married or single, through protecting and preserving and campaigning for, cheering for the sacredness of the marriage covenant. Now, I know as soon as I start talking about this, it raises lots of questions, lots of difficult situations, including some in this room. Over the years, I've heard many, many heart-wrenching stories of infidelity, broken vows, a woman who's been abandoned by an unbelieving husband, one partner dealing with the unrepentant, chronic, persistent adultery or immorality of their mate. And it's tempting when you come to this subject to focus on the questions and the problems and the challenges. And God cares about those situations. He's a good shepherd for you, regardless of where you may be in this whole marriage thing. But as we step back and look at this from heaven's point of view, we need to go back to the Word for the plumb line of what God intended marriage to be. So I want to just read a passage from the Gospel of Mark, chapter 10, beginning in verse 2. If you have your Bible, you may want to turn there. I'm reading from the English Standard Version, Mark chapter 10, verse 2. Now, this is a New Testament passage where Jesus takes us back to the Old Testament, which Jesus regarded as the Word of God. He regarded it as authoritative. And here's the context. The Pharisees came up, and in order to test him, in order to challenge him, they did not buy his authority. They were trying to prove that he was not the Messiah, that he was not God. So this is a challenge to his claims. So in order to test him, they asked, is it lawful for a man to divorce his wife? Now, we won't go into all of this today, but the Pharisees and the Sadducees were split on their view of divorce and remarriage. So they were asking Jesus, what do you think? Can you take sides? And Jesus answered them, verse 3, what did Moses command you? Well, of course, they knew the law of Moses, so they were quick to answer. They said, verse 4, Moses allowed a man to write a certificate of divorce and to send her away. And Jesus said to them, because of your hardness of heart, he wrote you this commandment. In other words, this isn't the way it was supposed to be. Yes, it happens, but it was not God's good plan. Verse 6, from the beginning of creation, that's what he takes them back to. From the beginning of creation, God made them male and female. Which, by the way, if you want to just settle the issue of marriage being between a man and a woman, this is where you go. From the beginning, God created them, made them male and female. Therefore, a man shall leave his father and mother, male and female, and hold fast to his wife, a female. And the two, the man and the wife, shall become one flesh. So they are no longer two, but one flesh. What therefore God has joined together, let not man separate. Now, as we just reflect on God's plan for covenant marriage, I want to talk for the remaining time we have today, about some ways that we can honor the sacredness, the purity, and the permanence of the marriage covenant. And I want to give you some suggestions if you're married, some other suggestions if you're single, and then some ideas whether you're married or single. If you're married, how can you honor the sacredness, the purity, and the permanence of the marriage covenant? First of all, is through a commitment to exclusiveness. Exclusiveness, sexual purity. As scripture says in Hebrews, keep the marriage bed undefiled. No one else to be invited into that exclusive, intimate relationship. And adultery can take on many forms. It can be physical, but it can also be emotional or mental. Essentially, it's having intimacy with a member of the opposite sex outside of your own marriage. That may be mental, emotional, physical. So commitment to exclusiveness. There is an exclusiveness to marriage. And then to honor the sacredness of the marriage covenant, learn to build hedges around your marriage, to set boundaries. And don't wait till you're in the middle of the emotions with someone who at the moment became more attractive to you than your own mate. Hedges help to guard our hearts when we get into tough or potentially compromising situations. So just some practical things I've challenged women with over the years and that I'm learning now to practice in my own marriage versus just don't talk with members of the opposite sex about difficulties in your marriage. Don't go there. Don't go there. If you're going to talk with a pastor or a counselor, do it with another woman. Do it with his wife so that your heart is not getting drawn to someone who may be very sympathetic, very helpful in a time when you need help. Now, I'm not saying this is ironclad, but I'm saying as a rule, don't talk about problems in your marriage, especially in a complaining way, with another man. With meals and travel, the workplace is in many cases where women are spending more time with another man than they do with their own mate. And so that's where hedges and safeguards need to be established. Internet is another place that is being used to wreak havoc on marriages today. Facebook, people sharing access, sharing passwords. There needs to be protection. There needs to be accountability. There needs to be care. Now, you determine with your mate the best way to do that. I'm not saying that the same rules that you put into place in your marriage will be the exact same ones for somebody else's marriage, but be intentional about it. Think about it, because if you don't, you're going to get caught off guard potentially at some point, and many people could tell their story of how that happened. You can't be best friends with another man who's not your husband. You can't do it. So many women today thinking this kind of interaction with other men that's inappropriate for someone other than their husband, saying, oh, we can do this. It's not safe. It's not okay. It's not affirming the sacredness and the permanence of the marriage covenant. And another encouragement to those who are married, get rid of the nuclear option, the D word, divorce. A commitment to permanence means you are not going to throw this word around. No matter how hurt you are, no matter how hard it is, you're not going to consider divorce an option. I have a pastor friend who encouraged husbands and wives to affirm their commitment to the permanence of their marriage covenant. And he said, I want you to say to your mate, I will never divorce you. And a few days later, a lady came to him and she was laughing. She had heard this challenge and she told the pastor, she said, my husband is a man of few words. Every morning he eats breakfast with the paper in front of him. She said, I never see his face. I just push his breakfast underneath the paper. And she said, yesterday he said through the paper, honey, I went ahead and had your name put by mine on the tombstone. Well, tears welled up in that woman's eyes as she shared this with her pastor, because she knew that in his own way, her husband was saying, I'm in this thing with you till death. And then married women, teach your children the meaning of the marriage covenant. That divorce is not an option. My dad taught this, who had divorce in his family background. But he taught us over and over again, it's permanent, it's permanent, it's permanent. Divorce is not an option. And listen, don't be afraid to share out of your failures, out of where you've blown it, because your children need to hear that too. Now, if you're single, just a couple of words here. First of all, if you're dating, as you date, in your dating standards, ask, am I honoring my future husband and our marriage covenant if it turns out to be someone other than who I'm dating now? In your present dating, are you honoring the marriage covenant with your future husband? And just another challenge to single Christians today, get married instead of living together. Living together has become just mainstream and the norm for so many couples in the church today. If you want to honor the marriage covenant, get married. You will make a statement about the covenant-keeping love of God when you do. Whether you're married or single, pray for the marriages of others. Don't take for granted that anybody you know has a marriage that's home free. Every marriage has attacks. Every marriage has difficulties. So pray when you are around other couples, your family, your friends, pray for them as you hope they do for you. Encourage, support, and invest in the marriages of others. And when they're struggling, don't be one of their friends who says to that woman, I don't see how you put up with that. You need to get out of that marriage. So many friends undermine the permanence and the sacredness of the marriage covenant by counseling their friends who they're sympathizing with. They're concerned for them. They care for them. They're well-meaning friends, but they're discouraging them from being faithful to that marriage covenant. And here, something for all of us. Let's stop making negative comments and jokes about marriage. It's holy. Now, there are funny things that happen in marriage. Robert and I love to laugh together, and we laugh about our differences, and we laugh in retrospect about some of the hard things we go through. So it's not that there shouldn't be joy and laughter in marriage, but let's not mock marriage. And let's not say as often how hard marriage is. Yes, marriage is hard. Any two people living together, male and female, husband and wife, there are differences that can create challenges. So it is hard. It's hard work, but it's good work. So let's focus on what's good and beautiful and God-honoring about it. And remember what's at stake. Marriage is not just about feeling good or feeling loved. More than that, it's about showcasing God's faithful, persevering, unending love for the church. And when you think about marriage from God's perspective, it gets a whole lot more serious. Let me give you one more suggestion if you're married for how to honor and celebrate the permanence, the beauty of the marriage covenant. And that's to do this. Remember when you stood at the altar and you said, I do. And periodically take time to rehearse the vows, the covenant that you made before God. Remember that day when you stood at the altar with your mate-to-be, and you said, I do.
10: Hey, Nancy.
9: Wait, I didn't get to where I'm going yet.
10: Honey. Oh, that's all right. That's all right. I'm interrupting. I've been given permission. I think we ought to do that, like in front of these friends and maybe the people who are listening.
9: Sure.
10: In fact, right after we got married, we did this. We've got a big frame around our vows, and actually at our rehearsal dinner, we had a bunch of friends sign this just to underscore the covenant-keeping love of God
9: and
10: the sacredness of marriage.
9: Help us,
10: and they're
9: going to
10: hold us to account. That's right.
9: Yeah, this was it's sitting here on the platform, a beautiful gift that some dear friends gave us. It's calligraphied, and it's actually got our vows written out. And
10: this
9: is hanging on the wall. As we walk from our garage into the house,
10: right,
9: it's on that wall
10: every
9: in the
10: time.
9: House.
10: That's right.
9: We pass it every day.
10: So, like, I know you're busy and stuff, but maybe could we, like, repeat our vows right now?
9: Could
10: we do that?
9: Let's do it.
10: Okay.
9: Yeah.
10: In front of these friends?
9: In front of these friends, these witnesses.
10: Okay. Let me just kneel down here so we're at the same level. All right. I think I go first. So, I thought of it a moment ago. I wish I had memorized this, but then I'd be really nervous. So, I'm going to go ahead and read this, okay? In the presence of God and these witnesses, by a holy covenant, I, Robert, take you, Nancy, to be my wife. I joyfully and gratefully receive you as God's gracious gift. I promise to love you, to cherish you, and to shepherd you as Christ loves, cherishes, and shepherds his church. And I promise to give myself for you as Christ laid down his life for us. I promise to wash you with the word so as to present you holy and blameless before our Lord. with sincerity of heart and in dependence on the grace of God and the power of the Holy Spirit, I pledge to you my tenderness, my faithfulness, my friendship, my affection, and my love, as long as we both shall live.
9: Thank you, honey. And in the presence of God and these witnesses, by a holy covenant, I, Nancy, take you, Robert, to be my husband. I joyfully and gratefully receive you as God's gracious gift. I promise to respect you, to reverence you, and to submit to you in everything as my earthly head, as the church respects, reverences, and submits to Christ, her eternal head. As your helper, I will love, comfort, and support you, and will serve the Lord by your side. With sincerity of heart and in dependence on the grace of God and the power of the Holy Spirit, I pledge to you my tenderness, my faithfulness, my friendship, my affection, and my love, as long as we both shall live.
10: I love you.
9: I love you, honey.
10: You can kiss the bride.
9: Thank you for making those vows, honey. Thank you for being a vow keeper. And these are more precious today even
10: to us. That's true.
9: And I just wonder, because I know we have a lot of people listening who our story is way different than their story.
10: That's right.
9: And maybe they're in a marriage where they're struggling to keep their vows, or maybe they've been divorced and this hits some raw, painful spots, or maybe they're not married and longing. So God knows our hearts, and I wonder if you would just pray, especially, honey, for those who are married and struggling to be faithful. Would you just pray that the faithfulness of God and his grace would be with them today?
10: So, Father, that's what we do pray for, men and women who need this touch, who need this touch, who need this reassurance that you know what you're doing and that you're

0: this covenant-keeping promise. We love you. We thank you. In Jesus' holy name we pray. Amen.
1: Amen.
0: Amen.
1: How sweet to hear the voice of Robert Wolgemuth praying for our marriages. What a kind and faithful husband he was to Nancy. 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It's linked in the transcript of this program at reviveourhearts.com. And that's also where you can hear this episode again. 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And remember, if you're outside the U.S. or Canada, we can't send a physical copy, but we've got a digital download all ready for you. Decades ago, most people had small homes and big families. Now, most have large homes and small families. So what does this say about us? Nancy will address that tomorrow. Please be back for Revive Our Hearts.

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1: This is Bible Q&A with John MacArthur, author of the MacArthur New Testament Commentary Series. And I'm Denny Nugent with the question that's been around for a long time, and it isn't going away anytime soon. How should Christians relate to the government? Romans 13 tells us we're to submit to our leaders, pray for them, and pay taxes. Well, based on that passage, John, can we say there's never a time when a believer has biblical grounds for disobeying his or her government?
2: Well, the only time that a believer would disobey the government would be when the government commands or demands the believer to do something God forbids, or when the government forbids believers to do what God commands. In other words, until the government intersects with the righteous law of God and asks us to do what God does not want us to do, we obey the government. We submit to the government. We might not like what they're doing. We certainly don't like what they're doing with our tax money. We don't like that the government is pro-abortion. We don't like that it's pro-gay marriage. We don't like a lot of things about the government. And we, if we have a choice, don't use our influence to aid and abet any of those things. But until the government specifically demands that we sin against God, we are called to be obedient to the government. With all its weaknesses, it still is a God-ordained institution to punish evildoers and reward those who do good. And you can't live in anarchy. There has to be police power, and that's government's primary role.
1: This is Bible Q&A with John MacArthur. If you'd like more teaching from Romans, or if you have a question for John, visit MacArthurCommentaries.com.
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4: A recent commentary in the American Spectator argues that the West is a superior civilization. If you ever took a class in cultural anthropology, you would certainly conclude that not all cultures are the same, and not all cultures lead to human flourishing. Nevertheless, a typical professor would try to argue that we don't have the right to judge other cultures, but I doubt any of them would like to live in a society where women and children have little or no rights, or one that practices cannibalism. One of my radio guests didn't really like the idea of calling Western culture a superior civilization, and we can admit there is still much that we as Christians would like to change about

0: 21st century society. But the author correctly argues that the West represents the most advanced and prosperous moral, political, and social order in the history of civilization. The foundations were laid by Greek and Roman thought from Socrates, Aristotle, and Cicero. Christianity raised those foundations through the Apostle Paul, Augustine, and Aquinas. Beauty and truth rose because of Da Vinci and Michelangelo. Great music came from Bach and Beethoven. Great literature came from the pens of Shakespeare, Cervantes, and Dickens. Scientific progress arrived due to the work of Galileo and Newton. The West gave us the scientific method, the steam engine, and the internet. Constitutional principles were written by Locke and Montesquieu. 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You know, not all ideas are of equal value. Not all civilizations have produced what the West has achieved. I'm Kirby Anderson, and that's my point of view.
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0: Elizabeth Elliot says, "It takes a steadfast heart to allow the Lord to let His will be done in us. I want His will with all my heart. Lord, work Your will in me." Welcome to Gateway to Joy, a ministry of Elizabeth Elliot. As you seek a closer walk with Jesus Christ, thank you for joining us for another challenge from Elizabeth Elliot.
1: You are loved with an everlasting love. That's what the Bible says. And underneath are the everlasting arms. This is your friend, Elizabeth Elliot, talking with you again today about all things being under God's control. Everything. All things. Now, this is not an extrapolation from Scripture. This is not a deduction. This is what the Bible says. Romans 8:28 says, "Everything that happens fits into a pattern for good to those who love God, to those who are the called according to His purposes." Psalm 40, verse 5 says, "Thy wonderful purposes are all for our good." Psalm 119:91 says, "This day as ever, thy decrees stand fast, for all things serve thee." Psalm 57, verse 2, "I will call upon God Most High, on God who fulfills His purpose for me." I don't believe that anything is ever going to stand in the way of God's purpose for me, except my own stubborn will. Shall I say that again? I do not believe that anything in heaven or earth or hell can stand in the way of the fulfillment of God's purpose for me, except my stubborn will. Nobody else can. No events can. Nothing that ever happens can, except the freedom that God has given me to choose Himself or myself, His side or the enemy's side, His life or my life. And He has given you and me a free will. That's one of the most amazing proofs of His grace, His boundless pouring out of Himself by giving us the freedom to choose to defy Him or to disobey Him. Why does He put up with us? Why should He? Well, because He loves us. And He loves us because He is love, not because we are so lovable. And here I've read you these verses. The word everything, all things, all things, all things. It means there aren't any exceptions. I know that to a non-believer, this is merely nonsense. To a young believer, it sounds incredible. Is it true? Really true? Can we count on it? You're listening to a woman who believes it with all her heart. I'm an old woman, and I've proved it 1,000 times. Not because things have worked so nicely in my life, all sunshine and happiness, but because God has turned the darkness and sorrow into light and joy. Again and again. Hence my conclusion. But it's not merely mine. It's what the Bible says. It's the truth of God. Our personal situation doesn't matter. What matters is the integrity of our personal relationship with God. I was talking with a woman who told me how in her marriage, there is virtually no, I don't think she used the word intimacy, but she said this. She said, "My husband has no interest in a personal relationship with me." Now, this man is a Christian. He's a leader in Christian circles. This woman is a Christian. They have a Christian home, in a manner of speaking. But he has made it very clear that he's not very interested in developing an intimate relationship with his wife. But then she grasped my arm suddenly and she said, "Now, Elizabeth, I am not suffering. I want you to know I am not suffering." I looked at her in surprise. She said, I have committed this to God. He's given me peace. I know He gives me what I need. Not what I want, but what I need. And I thank Him and I trust Him. And then she said these words, which I've just quoted, our personal situation doesn't matter. What matters is the integrity of our personal relationship with God. Psalm 25:10 says, all the paths of the Lord are mercy and truth to those who keep His covenant and His charge. And another translation says, all the paths of the Lord are loving and sure to those who keep His covenant and His charge. Let me read to you from the little devotional book, Daily Strength, for Daily Needs. The passage for September 18th says, all the paths of the Lord are mercy and truth unto such as keep His covenant and His testimonies, Psalm 25:10. Speak, Lord, for Thy servant heareth. Speak peace to my anxious soul. And help me to feel that all my ways are under Thy wise control, that He who cares for the lily and heeds the sparrow's fall shall tenderly lead His loving child, for He made and loveth all. It's not by seeking more fertile regions where toil is lighter, happier circumstances free from difficult complications and troublesome people, but by bringing the high courage of a devout soul, clear in principle and aim, to bear upon what is given to us, that we brighten our inward light, lead something of a true life, and introduce the kingdom of heaven into the midst of our earthly day. If we cannot work out the will of God where God has placed us, then why has He placed us here? I'll never forget the earnest look in that woman's eyes when she grabbed my arm with both of her hands, and she said, but Elizabeth, I'm not suffering. I want you to know I'm not suffering. I think the only reason she could say that is because she has done just what this writer says. His name is J.H. Thom, T-H-O-M, bringing the high courage of a devout soul, clear in principle and aim, to bear upon what is given, that we brighten our inward light, lead something of a true life, and introduce the kingdom of heaven into the midst of our earthly day. And that woman is doing that all over the world. I wish I could tell you more about her, but it might identify her, and she wouldn't appreciate that. But I don't think I'll ever forget her saying, our personal situation doesn't matter. What matters is the integrity of our relationship with God. All the paths of the Lord are mercy and truth. Is it always God's will to heal? Now, here's one of those knotty problems, and it comes under this heading of God being in charge of everything. Is God in charge of sickness? How could a loving God not want to heal somebody? Because He is a loving God, and love always involves suffering. His answer is often no to our prayers for healing. The Bible says it is appointed unto man once to die. God knows the manner of our death. He knows the exact moment of our death. If He always said yes to prayers for healing, then there would be some people who would live forever, wouldn't there? He Himself was the Lamb slain from the foundation of the world. Before He ever created Adam and Eve, God knew that they would bring sin into the world. And God also knew that He Himself would be the one that would pay the price of that sin. And so the Lamb is said to have been slain before the foundation of the world. We read that Jesus Himself learned obedience by the things which He suffered. In suffering, you and I find the reality of His strong hand stretched out to save and comfort. We find His compassion, we learn what it means when he says that he is our refuge. He is a friend to the friendless, the wonderful counselor. Try him before you try any of the rest of the counselors. He is the mighty God, the everlasting Father. Are you going through deep waters today? Does it seem a cruel God who allows those deep waters? I want to tell you today that it would be a cruel gospel that eradicates all suffering to those who have suffered. Supposing the Bible says if you have enough faith, you'll never have to suffer, then what of those godly people who suffer? What about Paul himself, who asked for the removal of a thorn? And the answer was no. What about Christ in Gethsemane, who said, "If it be possible, let this cup pass from me"? What about Joseph in prison for all those years, and God apparently silent? What about Job on the ash heap, scraping his boils, having lost virtually everything? It is a false gospel that eliminates suffering. It is my Jesus who went to the cross, stretched out his arms, and was obedient unto death for you and me. Philippians 1:29 says, "It is given on the behalf of Christ not only to believe, but also to suffer." Remember, God's in charge of all of it. He sees, he knows, he loves, he cares. Will you trust him? Will you sing in the dungeon?
0: You've been listening to Gateway to Joy with Elizabeth Elliott, author of over 20 books, including Shadow of the Almighty, The Life and Testament of Jim Elliott. Join us next time for more encouragement and challenge from Elizabeth Elliott. This has been a production of the Bible Broadcasting Network.
2: Welcome to Johnny Erickson Tada Sharing Hope. If you've ever gone through some sort of rehabilitation process, then you know it's hard work.
3: That may mean something to you if you have suffered a debilitating injury, or if you've gone through a hip or a knee surgery, or slugged your way through physical therapy and rehab. It means a lot to me. As I look back on my years of rehabilitation, both my physical and occupational therapist wanted me to be as independent as possible. They worked hard. They worked me hard so I could learn to feed myself, push my wheelchair a little bit at least, even draw holding pencils between my teeth. There wasn't much I could do as a quadriplegic, but those things I could do, I did them with a go-get-em attitude. And when I was released from almost a year of rehab, I was determined to be independent. I did not want anyone's help, thank you very much. Now, that may be an admirable attitude. When you're new to a wheelchair and learning to do as many things as you can for yourself, it's important to be independent in that respect. But to be honest, the Bible warns us about spiritual independence. Having a proud, full, independent mindset can get you into trouble. My friend Paul David Tripp has something to say about this. He says, "Independence is what the serpent sold Adam and Eve. And independence is the reward that the enemy continues to wave in front of each one of us every day. At some time and in some way, we will all buy into the delusion of independence. The lie of independence is designed to make me believe that I'm wiser and more righteous than I am. It makes me think I'm a mature person living in the colony of the immature. It causes me to reason that if I do bad things, I do them not because of what's inside of me, but because of the pressures I'm forced to deal with that are outside of me." Wow, what true words. Paul Tripp is so right. Because we all like to think that we really are wiser and more righteous than we really are. Living independently from the Word of God creates this false illusion that we are mature, when really we're anything but. We are not capable. We are not okay. Because left to ourselves, even if we are Christians, we become enslaved. We become addicted to a list of things that we look to for hope and strength, life and rest. But all those things, hope, strength, life and rest, can only come from a dependent, obedient relationship with God. And I guess this is where you and I really need rehabilitation, because you and I are people in desperate need of help. And even though I have known the Lord Jesus for many decades, I am still dependent on Him. I am still the child, a lowly, weak, needy child of God. And it's why I'm grateful for this wheelchair. Every day my disability reminds me how dependent I am, especially on the Lord. And every time I start to feel a little independent, like I got this Christian thing figured out, like I know the lay of the land, I know what God expects of me, so I just move forward into life under my own steam. Every time I have that independent mindset, I fail miserably, and a deep loneliness comes over me, and I go running back to Jesus. So when it comes to your deepest spiritual needs, don't run after the delusion of independence. Rehabilitate your thinking when it comes to doing everything on your own. Run to the Lord Jesus, on whom your dependence rests. For hope, life, strength, and rest can only be found in Him.
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4: I'm Mary Lohman of The Christian Working Woman, and on Monday I told the story of a boy who was rescued from the jaws of an alligator by a father who would not let go. And afterwards, the boy showed with pride the scars on his arm, where his father dug in and held on against a stronger animal who was trying to devour his son. Just as this young boy foolishly and ignorantly dove into dangerous water where this alligator lived, we as children of God sometimes foolishly dive into dangerous situations, not knowing what lies ahead. The swimming hole of life is filled with peril, and we forget that the enemy is waiting to attack. The Bible says the enemy of our soul, Satan, prowls about like a roaring lion looking for someone to devour, kind of like an alligator. Peter goes on to say, resist him, standing firm in the faith, and the God of all grace who called you to his eternal glory in Christ, after you have suffered a little while, will himself restore you and make you strong, firm, and steadfast. So if you feel like you're in the alligator swamp right now and they're ready to take you under, remember that God has said if you are called to his eternal glory in Christ, he will himself restore you and make you strong again after you have suffered a little while. God is not going to let go of you. But why does he allow us to suffer a little while? Unlike the story of the father who fought to save his son, God is not helpless against Satan. He could deliver us sooner rather than later, and we puzzle as to why he doesn't, don't we? There are various reasons God allows his children to endure suffering, and one reason is to bring us to maturity so that our lives will bring glory to God. In writing about suffering, James said, "Brothers, as an example of patience in the face of suffering, take the prophets who spoke in the name of the Lord. As you know, we consider blessed those who have persevered." You've heard of Job's perseverance and have seen what the Lord finally brought about. The Lord is full of compassion and mercy. James reminds us that in retrospect, as we look back to the suffering saints of old, we consider them blessed who persevered through suffering. In other words, James says, get the big picture here. Look beyond your momentary pain and consider what God's doing through your suffering. Whether your suffering is the result of your wrongdoing or someone else's, you can trust God. He is not going to let go of you, so hang on. He's a trustworthy God. Remember that all of these devotionals are always available on our website at christianworkingwoman.org.
5: Hot enough to cook an egg on the ground? That's not an exaggeration, as the pavement in Phoenix is scalding. Arizona is facing their hottest year since 1895, with the pavement reaching 180 degrees. The last 6 months, the U.S. Southwest was the hottest it's been in over 130 years. And in Arizona, every county saw its highest temperatures ever. It's not only eggs sizzling on the pavement. Hospitals throughout the state are taking patients who have suffered burns from the ground or heat exhaustion. And the weather last week in Phoenix was wild. Severe monsoons and thunderstorms brought much-needed rain. However, thousands lost power and the airport had to shut down. Sometimes it's almost like we can hear creation groaning. And it is. It's groaning for the return of Christ, who will make all things new. And we long for that day. Maranatha. I'm David Wolin at haventoday.org.
6: Scientists have shown with animals in the laboratory that reducing the numbers of calories they consume lengthens their lifespans. Over a lifetime, the less digestive work the body has to do, the longer it seems to last. This appears to be one instance in which less is more. The Bible also notes a situation in which less is more, or less is wiser might be a better way to put it. Proverbs 10:19 suggests that the more we talk, the more likely we are to sin. It concludes by saying, "He who restrains his lips is wise." Sometimes there is wisdom in words, and sometimes not. This is David Jeremiah encouraging you to get on the road to new life. Discover God's powers of restraint on Route 66.
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Financial decisions reveal our priorities. Hi, I'm Chuck Bentley with My Money Life from Crown. If someone were to write your financial biography, what would they learn? I don't mean how much money you earned or what you've accumulated. I'm talking about the story your financial decisions tell about your heart. Would it be a story of generosity or consumption? Contentment or constant striving? Stewardship or ownership? Financial decisions are a part of our life story. The way in which we spend, save, give, and invest reveals what we truly believe. Jesus said, "Where your treasure is, there your heart will be also." In other words, our money often tells the story of what matters most to us. Perhaps your biography would include seasons of hardship, mistakes, and financial setbacks. Most people have those chapters. But it might also reveal God's faithfulness, lessons learned, and moments when you chose obedience over convenience. Maybe it would tell of sacrifices made to provide for your family. Maybe it would highlight generosity toward someone in need. Maybe it would recount a time when you trusted the Lord despite uncertainty. At the end of our lives, few people will be remembered for the size of their bank accounts, but many will be remembered for their character, their faithfulness, and the impact they made on others. Every dollar is an opportunity to write another line about trusting the Lord. So if someone read the story of your financial life, what would they learn about your priorities? Now, this September, we're celebrating all that God has done through Crown over the last 50 years. Come join us September the 10th through the 12th in Knoxville, Tennessee. Register today at crown.org/50years. That's crown.org/50years.

0: We are just what you need, just when you needed it. 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
2: On the advice of counsel, I respectfully decline to answer based upon my rights under the Fifth Amendment of the Constitution.
1: That's all senators managed to get out of Anthony Fauci today during the Senate Homeland Security and Governmental Affairs Committee hearing. Senator Rand Paul of Kentucky warned Fauci that there will be repercussions to his decision to invoke the Fifth Amendment.
3: The chairman has denied your assertion of privilege and directed you to answer, but you nonetheless refuse and stand on privilege despite the existence of the pardon. The committee will have to consider after this hearing what appropriate action should be taken against you for the failure to testify after being directed to do so. It's against the law to obstruct an investigation of Congress. There will be repercussions to your refusal to testify today.
1: The committee chairman also had Fauci's attorney removed from the proceedings for repeatedly trying to talk, even though he wasn't supposed to.
3: You're not recognized. You're not recognized. If you are unruly, you will be removed from the proceeding. You will respect these proceedings. You were told not to sit at the table. You insist on sitting at the table, and we told you you would not be recognized. You are not invited here for testimony, sir. You are being disruptive. Would you behave this way in a courtroom? No, because the judge would put you in jail. I can't do that today, but I can have you escorted from the premises. So I would say, sir, sit quietly and don't say another word. Security, please remove him from the room.
1: President Trump responds after U.S. forces shot down Iranian missiles aimed at Jordan, ending a brief pause in the conflict in the Middle East. Trey Yeekst has more from Tel Aviv.
4: President Trump tells Fox News about Iran will be hitting them hard. They're going to get a beating. So clearly the United States is going to respond to what the president described as a surprise attack. He says U.S. forces had just minutes to shoot down these incoming Iranian ballistic missiles. I also asked the president about those U.S. and Saudi airstrikes against Iran-backed Iraqi Shia militias overnight. He says those strikes were coordinated with the Iraqi government. He called these Iran-backed militias a cancer on the world and says he is considering additional warnings against Iranian proxies and their link to the Iranian regime.
1: Good news for a pro-life advocate and father of 11. Chris Woodward has more.
5: Paul Vaughn has reached a settlement with the federal government after being singled out and targeted by the Biden administration for his pro-life beliefs. The Biden Department of Justice targeted and prosecuted Vaughn under the Freedom of Access to Clinic Entrances, or FACE Act, this after arresting Vaughn during an early morning FBI raid on his home. Attorney Steve Crampton of Thomas More Society, the law firm representing Vaughn.
6: Paul Vaughn was, in fact, never in front of the clinic entrance and stayed well away from the clinic entrance. His crime really consisted in praying, singing hymns, and speaking with police officers on the scene who actually commended him for his great assistance.
5: Crampton said the Biden administration was, quote, seeking to make an example out of Vaughn and others to instill terror into pro-lifers everywhere. They would even think about going out and trying to reach out and witness to women considering abortion. It should be noted that this settlement comes after President Trump pardoned Vaughn alongside 23 other pro-life advocates and will no longer be treated as federal crimes.
6: We give great credit to President Trump and, frankly, to Todd Blanche and his Department of Justice for trying to do the right thing.
5: In a press release, Vaughn expressed relief that his family's traumatic legal ordeal has come to an end. Like Crampton, Vaughn thanked President Trump, the current Department of Justice, and supporters who prayed for his family. I'm Chris Woodward.
1: Oil prices are back to jumping while the U.S. stock market is falling ahead of a Federal Reserve decision on what to do with interest rates. The S&P 500 down 0.4%. The Dow Jones Industrial Average dropped 614 points. And the Nasdaq Composite fell 0.5%. Brent crude oil leaped back above $87 per barrel. More news available online at AFN.net and download the AFN mobile app. I'm Rusty Pugh.
7: Here's a Renewing Your Mind Minute with Dr. R.C. Sproul. I listen to the popular theology of American Christianity, and I can't recognize the biblical concept of God. Our churches are idol factories. Our brains are idol factories. And I don't mean to absent myself from this. I'm sure there are areas in my understanding of God that don't fit perfectly with the biblical concept. I have to struggle with this myself because sometimes I don't like the things the Bible says that God does. And so I'll try to adjust them, I'll try to get around them, or I'll try to change God to fit my image. What's the difference ultimately between that and the guy going in his workshop and creating a deity of his own making?
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0: Kirby Anderson.
1: Thank you for joining me. It is the Wednesday edition of Point of View, and sometimes I say that we do three different programs around here. The program you think you're going to do, the program you do, and afterwards the one you wish you'd done, and that's certainly true in terms of planning. Yesterday, I had an article that I thought I might include on the diaries of Dr. Anthony Fauci, and I thought, well, we already were going to be talking about that on Friday with Dr. Merrill Matthews, who obviously has some insight into that. And, of course, Kelly Shackelford, who's actually fought a number of cases having to do with the vaccine and the pandemic and all of the rest. So I thought, well, maybe we'll just wait till Friday. Well, as you well know, if you've been paying attention to the news, Dr. Anthony Fauci today testified, or actually we should say was supposed to testify. He took the Fifth Amendment, even on questions that he shouldn't have taken the Fifth Amendment on. Did he take the Fifth Amendment on the color of his tie or something like that? I mean, it's just, okay, so we got nothing there. And, of course, Senator Rand Paul was not having any of it, and I'm sure we will get into all of those details. But for just a minute, let me rehash some of that, just because some of us find ourselves remembering some of it and forgetting some of it. But as you well know, of course, he was the individual who was tapped to really kind of lead this. There were a couple of doctors, but very early on, he gained prominence. One, because he really frightened the public by some very draconian and extreme fatality predictions for COVID, which, again, was a very significant pandemic, not minimizing that at all. But it turns out that the fatality rate, which was predicted, was not one that happened. Now, of course, the argument always is, as well, this is what would have happened if we hadn't just locked down the country and had everybody wear masks and all the rest. Well, we can have that conversation for another day. But one of the things that early on, many of us around the table, including me, I mean, you can go back and find commentaries or viewpoints commentaries, my viewpoints commentaries in particular, were arranged to really raise some very significant questions as to whether or not the COVID virus came from the wet market, or even from anything that was naturally occurring, in light of the fact that, first of all, it happened only in Wuhan, where there is the Wuhan Institute for Virology. Later on, we actually had scientists, some of whom we quoted on this program. I quoted some of them in my commentaries that pointed out the manufactured nature of the virus, the reaction of the Chinese and all the rest. And, of course, now, because we have the diaries, and also because we have some of the emails which we had for some time, which led to a very significant book that I've had on my shelf by, of course, Dr. as well as Senator Rand Paul on this issue. We know that there was a call in which there were 12 scientists on this kind of Zoom call. Only two of them thought that the COVID-19 virus came from nature, was naturally occurring, and yet those individuals were given prominence. Everybody else was pretty much shut off. The two scientists, in a sense, kind of became the consensus. And if that's not enough, I mean, one of kind of the individuals, as you might remember, who we oftentimes tended to quote fairly positively and evangelical, Dr. Francis Collins, then was at the National Institute of Health. And of course, we now know that he and Dr. Anthony Fauci really just shut down this idea of any of this coming from a lab leak. And of course, we know a lot more as well. Well, the editors of the Wall Street Journal put it this way: Anthony Fauci made himself the public face of the pandemic lockdowns in 2020. And now we have a glimpse of what was going on behind his eyes. Newly released diaries paint an unflattering portrait, as they say, of a self-obsessed and not entirely honest bureaucrat, in contrast, of course, to the image that he cultivated in public. The documents were released, as you might wonder, how did they get the diary? Well, they were released by Senator Rand Paul, who for years has dug into the COVID story. And, of course, these particular excerpts, there's more than 1,100 pages, give you a way to kind of look into some of that as well. Why the diary in the first place? Well, probably it was the basis of an autobiography he planned to write. But one conclusion that the editors of the Wall Street Journal say is that Dr. Fauci was both wrong and dishonest. The more you read into those, you can read them for yourself because a lot of it has been made public. For example, he and the allies there still clung to the theory, as he points out here, of COVID-19 evolving naturally in animal populations. Even in his diary records, he points out that there were only two, as I mentioned, that even are credited with the natural origins theory. And the bottom line was, is that anybody else who disagreed, and this unfortunately was Dr. Francis Collins as well as Dr. Anthony Fauci, were very quick to name anybody who held to this idea that it came from a lab leak as a bunch of politicized cranks and conspiracy theorists. That's the quote that comes from the editors of the Wall Street Journal. And then, of course, you have some of the bragging, that he was able to influence California Governor Gavin Newsom, then mayor of New York City, Bill de Blasio, to shut down the schools, lock down large parts of the population. There's a whole section there where he's gloated over the fact that he's been able to dismiss Stephen Moore, who's been on the program with us before. At that time, was with the Wall Street Journal. I guess still is, but at that time, had a publication, a paper called the Dr. Wrong Paper, and was able to kind of shut him down. Also, you have him freezing out the three individuals that were part of that great Barrington Declaration, refers to them as the Three Stooges. One of those, of course, serves in the Trump administration now and was a Stanford professor, not exactly a nobody. But nevertheless, you can see his fixation as much as possible with the press coverage that he receives, which, again, that's not surprising given people in public service. But it is sad because, as the editors of the Wall Street Journal conclude, the COVID record shows that his advice was often wrong, and in the case of the lockdowns, catastrophically so. This is why voters increasingly rebel against rule by experts, and they say, after reading the Anthony Fauci diaries, the real question is why we'd ever allow such a person to rule over us in that way again. Good piece there. And, of course, some back and forth. If you watch television tonight, we'll see some of the back and forth, of course, between Rand Paul and Anthony Fauci. But given the fact he took the Fifth Amendment, not much will happen in terms of the testimony. But I think there is still a fairly significant amount that are going to happen to Dr. Fauci. We will see where this unfolds. But it was one more example of something that we will probably talk about in depth on Friday with two individuals who know a great deal more about that than most of us. And we'll wait till the Friday weekend edition to delve into that. But in the meantime, did want to acknowledge that we do have the diaries of Dr. Anthony Fauci, and it's not a good look. Let's take a break. We have a lot more to cover. We'll do that right after this.

0: 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TV in one room, music in another, a podcast halfway playing while they answer emails they don't want. But not all sound helps. Some of it just fills the air. The Cornerstone is different. It fills the day with something true, hope, worship, and reminders of God's goodness. And it keeps going because listeners decide it's worth keeping on the air. 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
6: Once again, we're going to spend some time talking about the Democratic Socialist, as you might imagine. Also, my commentary. Just a program note, let me just mention that we have a guest next hour that's going to really share an incredible story. And before it's all through, assuming we can connect up with Congressman Keith Self, he has a bill in front of Congress. It's actually called the Privacy Bill to Restrict Flock Cameras. He's really been on the forefront of this. If you've ever heard us talk about CBDC, central bank digital currencies, he was one of the ones that was bringing that fight in the House of Representatives and has led to a partial ban. They say it's a ban, but it's only really a partial ban on CBDCs that did eventually pass Congress. But we'll get into some of that with him, but also looking at this whole issue of privacy and surveillance. Of course, we have a digital privacy booklet that we've generated years ago. More recent one was on the weaponization of intelligence. So these are some conversations we're going to have in the second hour. And for those of you that maybe listen on a radio station that does not carry the second hour, don't forget you can still go to YouTube, you can go to Facebook, or of course you can just go to pointofview.net and you can listen to that even if it's not being carried on your station, or if you're of course listening to it later, that's a good place to go as well. Let me also mention that, as I said, next week I'm going to be on the East Coast. Matter of fact, this time next week I'll be doing a live broadcast from one of our radio stations in New Hampshire. But I also mentioned yesterday, and it's worth mentioning as well, that if you're in New Hampshire and like to get together, there is a gathering we're putting together. And if you would want to find out a little bit more time and place and all the details and then get a reservation, feel free to give us a call. That number is 800-347-5151. That's just our standard order line number and our line for you to call if you wanted to talk to one of our individuals on staff. Again, 800-347-5151. Of course, if you wanted to, you could also send an email at pointofview.net. Either way, we would love to meet you, and it has been a great opportunity over the years to have some of these events, and I'll just mention a few. We've done it in Fairbanks, Alaska. We've done it in Stockton, California. We've done it in Peoria, Illinois. We've done it in a variety of different venues in Arizona, in New Mexico, Farmington, and other places, as well as, of course, Birmingham, as I'm going to miss a few now, certainly Savannah, Augusta, to mention just a few off the top of my head that come to mind. And there are just great opportunities for us to spend some time talking with you. Werner Roberts, another one, I think of. And so if we can meet you, don't make East Coast trips very often. Going to be in Pennsylvania, going to be in Massachusetts, going to be in New Hampshire, to mention just a few places where we're meeting people. But love to meet you in New Hampshire if that is an opportunity for you to join with us. But let's get into some of these other issues. And one of those is by James Freeman, When Democratic Socialists Take Over. There is, I think, a lot of evidence, as we pointed out just the other day, with if you were to look at the platform of the Democratic Socialist of America, the DSA platform really tells you what they intend. And I think there's a tendency sometimes to think, well, yes, things show up on a platform, things show up on a website, but these are like campaign promises. They're not really serious about that. Well, the other day, of course, as I've pointed out before, Shannon Bream interviewed the vice chair of the DSA, the Democratic Socialists of America, asked about some of those events, and she was very quick to endorse every one of those. But James Freeman looks at it in a different way. He says, when you hear that the Democratic Socialists want to actually enhance democracy, you really have to see beyond the rhetoric, because he says their basic argument is that they need to burn down American traditions like an independent judiciary, the separation of powers, a free enterprise to achieve more pure democracy. But he points out, after tearing down these

They want to rewrite not only the economy, but they want to rewrite the U.S. Constitution. And then they go into, of course, some of the things on the platform. The DSA says it wants to replace the president and the Supreme Court with an executive and judicial branch, if actually no longer a branch, chosen by the which and is subordinate to Congress. They also want to abolish the United States Senate. And you say, okay, well, Wall Street Journal, they tend to be a little more conservative, although some of the writers are anything but. How about the New York Times? That's definitely left of center. And this particular article from the Times points out as well that if you looked at what happened in Venezuela, you have a pretty good idea of what could happen here. Again, the writer in the New York Times says, a generation ago, a charismatic former military officer swept into the highest office in Venezuela on a promise to deliver a what? More inclusive democracy, a system for the common man that would transfer the levers of power from the political elite to the people. Okay, let's continue on. That man was Hugo Chavez, who in a democratic vote rode a wave of discontent into the presidential palace in 1999, eventually founded what he called the country's socialist revolution. 25 years later, his successor, Nicolas Maduro, at that time was overseeing an authoritarian regime that jails dissidents, tortures enemies, censors the media, and again claimed victory in an election that he lost. Of course, you know the rest of the story. He now is here in the United States against his will, by the way. And so, again, he reminds us, and James Friedman reminds us, that we have so many of these examples in history of socialists promising that they were going to be more democratic, and what they ended up being is more authoritarian. Then he quotes from a CBS News piece. Again, I think most people think that's kind of left of center, and talks about the circumstances there in Venezuela, citizens picking food out of discarded garbage bags, a mother mourning the death of her infant, lost to malnutrition and malaria. As a matter of fact, the child mortality rate in Venezuela at the time in which CBS was doing their reporting had increased 140%. And so, again, you can see that these are examples of what was happening in a country that is socialist. Here's something else that we've talked about, and I mention it in my booklet, A Biblical Point of View on Socialism, that oftentimes when we talk about the abuses of socialism, and we mention, say, Venezuela or Cuba, whatever, you have people like Bernie Sanders and AOC and others say, no, I'm not talking about that kind of socialism. I'm only talking about Sweden. And first of all, Sweden is not socialist any longer. And second of all, Venezuela is a very good example of that, because this article goes on to remind you that Hugo Chavez actually read aloud a letter of support sent by 19 members of Congress who actually supported him. And they're John Conyers and Jesse Jackson Jr., Sheila Jackson Lee, Bernie Sanders, and others. And of course, he said that, frankly, most of American politicians support what we're doing in Venezuela. He made the statement that if Abraham Lincoln or George Washington were alive here today, they would be on our side. And so the reminder is that even while we had this so-called socialist revolution taking place, you have people like Bernie Sanders and other members of the House and also the Senate that were endorsing what was taking place. So at the end, James Friedman says, look, don't ever let Bernie Sanders or his other associates pretend that Hugo Chavez was not their kind of democratic socialist. And so, again, it's just a reminder that sometimes people say, look, the only reason people are voting for these socialist candidates is because they're concerned about affordability. When we come back from the break, I'm going to read from a piece by Victor Davis Hanson, which pretty much dismisses that almost instantaneously. But I think it also illustrates, as this article shows only so well, what would it really be like if democratic socialists were allowed to take over? And if they did, we do have some historical examples. And this piece by James Friedman is our first article for you to read today, is one.

0: that you might want to share with some individuals that are enamored with some of these socialist candidates right now. Let's take a break, though. Got a lot more to cover. We'll do that right after this.
1: Many years ago, they began saying that we live in the information age. Well, today, there is so much information coming at us from every direction. 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
10: 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Set up a makeshift movie screen in the backyard. Supply some popcorn and Junior Mints and have their friends over for an outdoor movie night. 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Walkie-talkies were really the first cell phones anyway. On another night, let them stay up late and go outside with them. Look up at the sky and watch for meteors. On most nights, you'll see about 8 per hour. And don't hesitate to bring God into it. As you're sitting watching for meteors into the night, talk about God's creation. In the summer, it's often too easy for you to get busy and just let them play on the screens. But the screens will always be there. Summer won't. So grab the kids and make plans to make the most of what's left of this glorious summer. We are the Cornerstone.
11: 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And now, here again is Kirby Anderson.
12: Once again, let's get to some of the issues, and one of those, of course, is this issue of socialism. This piece by Victor Davis Hanson is one I wanted to commend to you. It is our second article, and he is, I think, helping us understand a couple of things. First of all, the so-called socialist revolt taking place right now did not come about because of the issue of affordability, which is kind of a small point, but the bigger point of his five-page piece is that this was the inevitable, if you will, offspring of the kind of radicalization that has happened for many years in the Democratic Party. And so he makes, I think, a very good connection between the two. And one of the advantages of Victor Davis Hanson and a few other authors that I tend to quote from time to time is they'll pull back stories that you remember once they bring it to mind, but you've sort of forgotten about them. And he pulls all the pieces together historically, and you go, oh, okay, that makes a great deal of sense. Well, let's take the first one, and that's a simple one. Who caused unaffordability? Says fear about affordability supposedly fueled the new and strident socialism. And yet, think about this for a minute, just honestly. The annual inflation rate under President Biden's 4 years averaged at least 5%. It peaked at 9%. And you know as well as I, if you've been listening to this program any length of time, the CPI, the Consumer Price Index, is really manipulated. Many people say that that 9% should have been closer to about 16 or 17%, and people were feeling it. And so, interestingly enough, prices in some of the key staples at the time rose by 30% during the time he served, and yet we didn't hear much about socialism, not much from the left. The socialists, he points out, were not just quiet during Biden's 4 years. They were responsible, in some cases, for the inflation itself. But we'll leave that one because he points out, as he's really going to get into, the fact that much of the action was sparked by the issue of, well, can we find a way to begin to remove some individuals? And the focus lately has been on maybe getting rid of some of those old white leaders in the Democratic Party, and that is the case. So he then makes the case that really is the rest of his piece, and he calls it Democrats as Dr. Frankenstein, because he said almost every weaponized scam or national hysteria in the last two decades was amplified and spread by some of the Democratic leadership. And he, of course, uses one we just talked about a minute ago with Anthony Fauci, the so-called Wuhan lab hatched COVID virus, which supposedly came from pangolins or bats. He goes through a whole series of the Duke Lacrosse, Covington kids, hands up, don't shoot, all sorts of things, all the way down, of course, to the idea that this country was founded in 1619 in Jamestown because of slavery, and on and on and on. And the point he's making here is that
0: all of these ideas were part of sort of the radicalization that was taking place in the country, but especially in the Democratic Party. And then, of course, you have the 10 million people crossing the borders, seen as maybe the new political constituency. And so he points out there's all sorts of other radicalization. First of all, we had three, then four, now five, now I guess six genders, and all sorts of other things that are there. Don't defund the police, no cash bail. He talks about all these different radical ideas that precede anything that happened, of course, with the so-called socialist uprising now. And then, of course, he points out in 2016, you had the Clinton campaign with the Steele dossier. 2020, you had the arguments being made by the deep state that Hunter Biden's laptop was Russian disinformation. You had, of course, then the lawfare that was against Donald Trump, but against a variety of other individuals as well, and all the civil and criminal things that were taking place there. And meanwhile, from really 2016 on, Trump supporters, as he points out, were labeled by a lot of the establishment Democratic leaders as irredeemables, deplorables, chumps, dregs, and garbage. And so, in a sense, those were the situations that were taking place. If I could call back to our conversation yesterday, he also reminds us of Chuck Schumer standing there in front of the Supreme Court screaming to a mob outside of the court's doors, "I will tell you, Gorsuch, I will tell you, Kavanaugh, you have released the whirlwind. You will pay the price. You won't know what hits you if you go forward with these awful decisions." And, of course, you can remember some of those things as well. And even as we were talking about the fact that it used to be that individuals who were serving, whether in the Senate or in the Supreme Court, could be seen dining out. And he reminds us of Maxine Waters urging many of the people at that rally to bird dog Trump administration officials, harass them whenever they see them in public and all the rest. And then, of course, some of the comments about encouraging ICE protest, encouraging some of the protests, even going back to George Floyd. And so he reminds us that after 4 months of rioting in 2020, which left 25 people dead, 1,500 law enforcement officers injured, and inflicted $2 billion in damage, and saw a police precinct, a federal courthouse, and an iconic church set ablaze, you can see that many of the perpetrators were given a pass. And so the point he's making is all of this happened before we have now the socialist surge taking place. So he says we have this argument that he dismisses that socialists and communists were able to hijack the party. Rather, he says these youthful radicals were spawned and nurtured in this environment. They became irate over some of their impotence and their loss of influence. And so they began to storm out and make a difference. And in many cases, were quite willing to see what they can do to remove some of the old white people like Nancy Pelosi and Chuck Schumer and all the rest. So the Democratic Socialist of America, argues, didn't have to be invented. It was energized by all of that. And so finally, he points out one other very interesting aspect of this, and that is, up until now, many of those ideas were maybe privately held, but now they're publicly exposed. I just mentioned a few minutes ago when we were talking about the piece by James Freeman, or I can point out the one that we mentioned just the other day by Charlie Cook, that many of these individuals, including in this case Cook and Freeman and some of the others, point back to the fact that you have individuals now of the DSA, the Democratic Socialists of America, who are quite open about their ideas and their goals and their agenda. And so he says no longer did they think that they would have to hide their agendas for fear of losing elections. They, if anything, have attributed the loss of Kamala Harris in 2024's implosion not to her clumsy efforts, but the fact that she was not radical enough. In other words, Victor Davis Hanson says this. In other words, a milquetoast socialist had lost in 2024, not because she was too radical for America, but because she was not a socialist or not communist enough. And I think that's kind of an interesting idea that you are seeing. Hence, you're hearing that they want to talk about a very different agenda. Open borders, mass amnesty, defunding the police, ending fossil fuels, attacking and now destroying the Senate, the Supreme Court, scapegoating whites and white privilege, and many of these other issues, and also, as we've pointed out before, openly embracing anti-Zionism and anti-Semitism. And so Victor Davis Hanson ends by saying, we will soon see how this insanity works its way out. Victor Davis Hanson, again, I've given you a brief summary of a very well-written piece that reminds us that for people that talk about this sudden socialist surge, just need to back up a few years, look at all the things that were happening before that time, and we're not talking about something that just sprung out of nowhere. Socialists and communists did not hijack the party. In some respects, they were spawned and even nurtured in that party, and now some of the leadership doesn't quite know how to handle it. And that's why you're seeing some very interesting conflict and disruption right now in the Democratic Party. If nothing else, just want to encourage you to find that article there. Might also mention that my commentary today fits very well, even though it is tied to a very good article that came out recently in the American Spectator about the superiority of Western culture. And for those who are ready to throw everything off, individuals that want to get rid of representative government and a free market, might want to go back and remind themselves of why we're where we are in the first place. Let's take a break. Quick Pat with more right after this.
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0: Back for a few more minutes. Let me just mention next hour, Rob Renee is going to be with us, and we're going to talk about, first of all, just an incredible situation and turnaround in his life, an individual that was very successful, climbing the corporate ladder, financially successful but spiritually bankrupt, an individual that had a lot of health issues, and we'll talk about his four near-death experiences, also his a very significant cancer diagnosis and some of the things he did to turn himself around, not only in terms of the physical health, and we'll talk about that, but spiritual health as well. And he has a book coming out, but I thought we'll just talk about some of his testimony and some of the things he's done, which, again, do your own research, whether we're giving you advice about health, giving you advice about finances, do your own research. But we think there are some things that maybe we miss because we just follow along the crowd and don't begin to investigate some things that will be better for us. So I'm going to spend a little bit of time talking with him, and then we'll be with Congressman Keith Self. Wanted to focus on the fact that he is really concerned about the intrusion into our lives of privacy, surveillance, and of course his Privacy Act deals with removing some of these flock cameras and all sorts of other things. We'll get into that with him. I think you will appreciate that conversation as well. But just before we end, Abigail Anthony, we've quoted from him every once in a while, has a great line. They have no idea what we think. And what it is over the last couple of weeks, there's been a lot of concern again, not like this is new information, that there are very few conservatives on university campuses. By the way, if you're a parent or a grandparent, buyer beware. Make sure that you really evaluate what kind of school your children or grandchildren might be going to. And so what is so interesting is Abigail Anthony has found that because that began to be an issue, there are all sorts of people that have been posting statements explaining why there aren't a lot of conservatives on campus, not a lot of conservative professors. And then at the very end, you have some saying, no, there's actually a lot of conservatives on campus. And it's like, oh boy, these people don't even live in the real world. But the premise is they have no idea what we think. And I thought I'd hold up a book. This is a book by Jonathan Haidt. It's one that he wrote before everybody got to know him with A Coddling of the American Mind and The Anxious Generation. This one's entitled The Righteous Mind. And I used it years ago when I had a co-host that was arguing that, well, Christians don't really know what secular people, atheists, believe, and liberals and conservatives don't know because they're all in their basic, if you will, silos. And I said, no, the study in this book by Jonathan Haidt is very interesting. And it found that conservatives really pretty much understand what liberals believe and think, but liberals don't have a clue is what conservatives think. It's also true about Christians and atheists. Atheists oftentimes don't even have an idea what Christians really think. They have some caricature about that. And this particular piece is probably the best, very readable illustration of that only so well, because she points out in the past week or so, there have been some popular threads and insightful discussions on social media about the presence or the, I have to say, lack of presence of conservatives and conservatism on campus. And here are just a few of the posts. This goes on for pages, but I picked a few. Conservatives oppose education itself, independent of what is taught, or they lean politically, and therefore they don't train qualified people. Or, here, I love this one, universities are for literate people, therefore conservatives are excluded. Conservatives necessarily hold conservative beliefs, none of which are intellectually defensible positions. Another one, conservatives support Trump, so they must be stupid, therefore they do not belong in universities. Universities do have viewpoint diversity by virtue of having different disciplines and specialized schools. You don't even get the point here. Conservatives are anti-intellectual. I'll admit some are, but not most, and do not believe in the underlying methodologies necessary for producing legitimate scholarship. Do you see kind of the disdain that is there? There are some conservative professors, thus there's no discrimination of conservatives in academia, or I love some of the others there. Conservatives' views are not supported by the academic literature. And actually, academia has a ton of conservatives and libertarians. I'd like to know who they are, where they are. A problem with academia is there are too many conservatives. So, you know, she has 29 different lists. I just picked out a half a dozen there or more just to give you an idea. But here's her summary of this. There are too many conservatives in academia, but there are also conservatives who are barely represented on campus, so academia leans left. And conservatives need to stop complaining about their perceived ideological bias on campus, but we should maintain the existing left-leaning bias because conservatives are dumb and evil. Yet most professors are apolitical, therefore there isn't any detectable partisanship on campus. Another one, conservatives are discriminated against because their views are moral or unintellectual, but there isn't any ideological discrimination because they just actually fail to meet scholarly standards, and conservatives are unwelcome in certain fields because they reject the left-leaning premises of the specific disciplines. Yet conservatives are the ones who resist intellectual challenges. The ideological imbalance is a figment of the conservative imagination, but also it is real and good. And so it just illustrates again, there is such an incredible bias on most college campuses against Christian ideas, conservative ideas, even sometimes just mainstream middle-of-the-road ideas anymore. And so as a result, Abigail Anthony closes by saying, well, here's a few questions I want to pose to our progressive friends and see if they can answer them. Number one, who are the conservative professors who received tenure in the past 50 years, but you believe are unqualified for that position? Are there any progressive professors who have received tenure in the past 50 years despite being intellectually unfit? It's a good question. Number two, what conservative arguments or positions, if any, should be fairly presented in the university context for students to consider? I mean, after all, aren't there at least some that would be valuable? And what you'll get, I think, from many of these is no, there's not one view that a conservative holds that deserves any hearing on the college campus. Number three, is it ideal if there are zero conservative identifying faculty and students at any given university? Is that a problem at all? Number four, should a student be able to accurately guess a professor's political views and preferred policies based solely on what the professor says in class? Number five, should you strive to be able to articulate the views of your opponent on any given topic in terms of your opponent would deem as an acceptable characterization, not straw man, but, you know, steel man arguments? And finally, should the political views of a candidate for hiring or tenure be considered, even if those ideas and views have nothing to do with a person's scholarship? Really good questions, but it is a reminder, if nothing else, as some young people are now thinking about going to college. If you are a senior, you've already probably been accepted and are ready to head off. But some of you juniors and sophomores and freshmen, maybe it's time to kind of think about what you're heading into. And a great illustration that comes from Jonathan Haidt's book, The Righteous Mind, is that conservatives usually have a pretty good idea of what liberals believe. Why? Because they have to live in that environment with liberal press and liberal media, liberal universities, but liberals sometimes don't have a clue as to what conservatives think or even what Christians might think. So it's something to consider, and it's our fourth article that, or I guess it'd be our third article we've posted up here today. We're going to take a break, come back with more right after this.
1: There are so many big stories happening literally everywhere. So much information, documents released, grand jury testimony, political accusations and claims on all sides. 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I've been in media for more than 45 years. 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
20: Chris, we simply don't know where Noah lived nor where he built his boat. This is because the flood of Noah's day totally restructured the surface of the earth. There are no geographical remnants of that pre-flood world. Everything about that world is totally gone. Now, it is true that two of the four rivers named before the flood are the same names as today's rivers, but I suspect that Noah named these rivers like he did because they reminded him of the previous rivers. They couldn't have been the same because beneath these rivers are tens of thousands of feet of flood-deposited strata. They simply didn't exist before the flood. At least that's how I see it from a Back to Genesis perspective.
19: Thanks, Dr. John. 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
22: This is American Family News. I'm Robert Thornton. It was all questions and no answers on Capitol Hill in a contentious hearing for the man who helped lead the nation's COVID response. Fox's Jeff Manasso reports.
23: Dr. Anthony Fauci not answering questions.
24: Based upon my rights under the Fifth Amendment.
23: Over what Homeland Security Committee Chair Republican Rand Paul says was a man-made COVID-19 epidemic from a lab in China that he says NIH, through Dr. Fauci, funded.
24: To many Americans who lost family members, who lost trust in our federal government, you're not a hero. Unfortunately, you're a villain.
23: Florida Senator Republican Rick Scott, as Democrats, including Connecticut Senator Richard Blumenthal, call the hearing.
25: The campaign to vilify you, Dr. Fauci, is just one part of this larger campaign against science.
23: Fauci's attorney also removed from the hearing after repeatedly attempting to intervene. Jeff Manasso, Fox News.
22: Mourners paid tribute to late Senator Lindsey Graham at a funeral service in Columbia, South Carolina today, following his death earlier this month. Speaking during the ceremony, South Carolina Senator Tim Scott remembered Graham as a friend and colleague.
26: Lindsey Graham always, according to Proverbs 31:8, stand up for those who can't stand for themselves. Lindsey embodied the spirit of that verse, and he did it every single day.
22: Following a separate funeral service yesterday in Washington, the Senate advanced the bipartisan Lindsey Graham Sanctioning Russia and Iran Act, which would tighten sanctions on Russia while extending sanctions on Iran and targeting major buyers of Russian oil and gas. Jordan intercepted missiles launched from Iran early today, hours after the U.S. military said it knocked down another Iranian barrage launched against American forces in the Middle East. ending a brief pause in fighting between Tehran and Washington. The U.S. also said it worked with Saudi Arabia to fire on Iran-backed militias in Iraq that have targeted the kingdom in recent days. The militia said at least 20 of their fighters had been killed. A company that watches how power is used regionally proposes tracking entities that use high levels of power in communities. More from Fox's Gernal Scott.
3: PJM is a company that, its website says, coordinates the movement of wholesale electricity across 11 states and the District of Columbia. It's proposing a registry for large load energy users. One example, data centers used by artificial intelligence companies. PJM's plan, released this week, would call for heavy power users to report where their centers are, how much power they need, and if they can supplement the area's current grid. Communities nationwide have expressed concerns over AI data centers and their potential to drain power and affect the environment. The Federal Energy Regulatory Commission would have to approve the proposal. Gernal Scott, Fox News.
22: Communities southwest of Green Bay, Wisconsin, continue to recover after an EF3 tornado struck the area with winds reaching 140 miles per hour earlier this week. Fox Weather's Katie Byrne reports from Menasha.
4: Officials are asking the public to actually stay away from these storm-damaged areas. They want crews to have the space they need to restore the power to all of the folks that don't have it here. And they also want the residents to have the space and the time they can get to try to save what they can before another shot of rain is possible tomorrow. And some of these homes are completely exposed to the elements. Some folks are arriving back to their homes today to try to salvage what they can, filling up bins and taking them to their cars of what they can save.
22: Officials say no one was killed, though several people were treated at area hospitals as the community begins what is expected to be a long recovery process. The National Weather Service says the heat will begin to expand into the southwest and portions of the Intermountain West by tomorrow. Fire crews in southwest France are battling a massive blaze four times the size of Paris, while two firefighters were killed fighting a wind-driven blaze on the Greek island of Crete. Temperatures in France are forecast to climb above 104 degrees today. Complicating efforts, the fire has forced 220,000 people from their homes. And that is a wrap on news for this hour. You can see more news at AFN.net, and we appreciate your listening. I'm Robert Thornton.
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9: Anderson.
0: Second hour today, as we just mentioned a few minutes ago, we're going to have Rob Renee with us. And again, if you are wanting to hear his story, and I'd love to have him tell it for a while, 25 years of a career climbing the corporate ladder in enterprise software and financially successful, but spiritually bankrupt, and all sorts of issues associated with that. But then four near-death experiences, malignant cancer diagnosis, then began to think about how to bring together biblical wisdom and modern science. Of course, his heart failed on the operating room. He believes God brought him back for that. He is an individual that has a book coming out. I don't think it's out yet, but it is a four-pillar system for total body health. He is the author of the Biohackingville podcast and also the publisher of the God Algorithm. If you find yourself wanting to know a little bit more, the first click that you can do there will take you to Exodus Strong. The second will take you to another website. And if you'd like to read more about it, of course, all of that is available at our website, pointofview.net. Rob Renee, tell us your story. It is incredible that all the things you've been through before you began to get some level of spiritual and physical health.
10: Yeah, the God is good. It's my story is quite interesting. It's just amazing how I look back on it now, and I can see how he designed my life and trained me for literally such a time as this. It's just absolutely unbelievable to me that how it has transpired. Because even 5 years ago, if you told me I'd be doing what I'm doing now, I'd have said you're absolutely nuts. But yeah, it's been especially the last year and a half as well. Has been, wow, such a dramatic change in my life and the way God has worked. And he literally did save my life on the operating table recently. And I have just really transformed my entire life based upon that. So like I really have a heart to help people with their health and then through their faith, through their health. And I really, I'm excited to share with people how what he's done to me, because I literally am utilizing everything he's taught me to try to do what he has me on this earth for. So I really believe that he's got me here for a purpose, because I should have gotten my upgrade, but I haven't yet. So, yeah, it's really crazy.
0: Talking about just how deep down you were, because we're talking about tumors, we're talking about a heart stoppage and things of that nature, because then we're going to talk about the value of some of the wellness products and things that you can do. And I, again, would say that whether we're talking about financial advice or health advice, do your own research. But I thought people might want to know a little bit more about that. But how bad off were you? Because you sound pretty healthy now. And, of course, you and I've never met, but I noticed. Right. That you live in a place where my wife was from, so probably will be interesting to correspond with you or meet you sometime in the future.
10: Yeah, that would be amazing. Would love to do that. Yeah, I'm literally in the best shape I've been in probably 15 years of my. And so I am. I've really changed this body from being a cancer producer to a fighter, and it's been an amazing transition from that to this. I'm excited because I believe I've learned some really important things that I can, and I believe that's why God saved me. He's like, hey, I helped you, and now you go help the world. And so, yeah, he's really helped me transition, because I was with my heart issue. It was really strange. I was back up maybe to the 30,000 foot level. When I was a youth, I was a high level athlete. I wanted to be a professional runner. So I made the U.S. junior team and was really good at the mile. I was the second best miler in the country at the time, and got a full ride scholarship to the Division I school, and everything was going perfectly well there. And then all of a sudden, I got hit by a truck, a little 4x4 truck, while I was running back in college. And that was one of my first near-death experiences. Was that I almost died that day. But God had a plan, and that was a major transition in my life. And then I went into the corporate world, like you had mentioned. And for 25 years, I was selling enterprise software and making money. And I called myself a Christian, but it was really a name only. I go to church on Sunday, but as soon as the door hit me in the butt, I didn't think about the Bible or God or Jesus or didn't read the word, you know, until the next Sunday I'd listen to the sermon. Oh, this is a great sermon. And I didn't, you know, I wasn't acting on it in between. And so it's just been the last few years through my health journey when I really learned a lot of the corruption that's going on in our health world. That really opened up my eyes a lot, and I was really doing a lot of research on all natural health. And then I also dove into the Bible. And that was really exciting for me in the respect that, okay, I was like, is this really, really true? You know, is this Bible thing, you know, is God really true, and is the Bible true? And I wasn't sure. And I dug into my brother is a mentor of mine, he's an amazing, amazing man of God. And he taught me about the TAP method, right? Doing textual criticism, archaeology, and prophetic evidence of the Bible. And I dug into each one of those categories and researched. And man, by the end of that research, I'm like, okay, this is the most authentic document ever in existence. I should read it. So I read it a number of times since and studied it, and have developed a really strong personal relationship with Christ. And so
0: great story.
10: Yeah, it's been really transformational in my life. And so, you know, now with this, the heart issue that we can talk about, which is really crazy, you know, I believe that he did save me on the operating table. There's literally no other way to look at it. And I believe that I'm here to help other people.
0: Again, a lot of people might want to know more about the God Algorithm. That's a newsletter. They might want to know more about Exodus Strong. And again, that is something. And of course, one of the themes there is your body has forgotten how to restore itself. I think that sometimes in Western medicine, we think that the only answer is pharmaceuticals. And we have sometimes turned a blind eye to all the things we knew before the pharmaceutical industry existed in terms of nutrients, and also even some of the things we can learn from other parts of the world. And yet that's why you are working there, because sometimes what we just need to do is give our body a chance to heal itself. Isn't that fair?
10: Well, that's exactly right, because that's God designed this body so incredibly wonderful that it will, it's designed to heal itself, right? You cut yourself and it will literally heal. But the problem is our society, and we as human beings have really corrupted this incredible temple, right? We're not eating good enough food, and our food supply is corrupt, right? We have the 70% ultra processed foods nowadays. So we're not getting the 96 nutrients that your body needs every single day. So that is I created a system I call the Light Code, and that's the title of my book. And the reason why is because I've really come to understand the four pillars of health.
0: I'm going to take a break, and we're going to get into that a little bit more. And if you want to find out a bit more about Rob Renee, you can go to the website. We'll talk about the Light Code system, light, frequency, fuel, faith. All of that we'll cover right after this.
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12: 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Yet in other places, Jesus talks about a life of sacrifice. He knew that part of the secret of enjoying life was giving ourselves for God and for others. 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That's because giving is a big step toward a more abundant life.
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9: Some of the best conversations happen around a table outside. Paper plates, melting ice, somebody waving away a mosquito and finishing a sentence anyway. Nobody trying to impress anybody. Just people being honest. There's something good about that.
8: Because a lot of us carry around the idea that we have to clean ourselves up before we come to God. Better attitude, better habits, better spiritual resume. But Jesus never waited for polished people. He met people in ordinary places, at tables, on roads, by the water, in homes full of interruptions and imperfect people. That still matters now. Maybe the reason you felt far from God isn't that He moved. Maybe you started believing you had to become someone else before He'd meet with you. He's not asking for a performance. He's asking for honesty, a real prayer, a real need, a heart that says, "Lord, I need you." That's enough to begin. It always has been. The Cornerstone, part of your mix, part of your life.
1: 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These are the time-tested words of history's legendary Christian leaders.
2: 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He said, "By this all men will know that you are my disciples, if you have love one toward another." I would recommend all Christians to read the 13th chapter of 1 Corinthians constantly, abiding in it day and night. Then the power of Christ and Christianity would be felt as it never has been in the history of the world. A great many men pray for faith, but they forget that love exceeds faith. I would a good deal rather live the 13th chapter of 1 Corinthians and have this love that Paul is speaking, the love of God burning in my soul like an unquenchable flame, so that I may reach men and win them for heaven. From legendary leader D.L. Moody.
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0: Robert Renee with us, and again, we're talking about, at the moment, the Light Code system, four pillars of total body healing, and their light, frequencies, fuel, and faith. We sort of did them in reverse order, but one, of course, we just talked about, Rob, is faith, and I think people have a little bit of an understanding there, but again, we're mind, body, and spirit. We need to bring those together, and you talked about that. Just a minute ago, you were talking about, of course, fuel, and whether it is Make America Healthy Again, which is something we're getting from the Trump administration, or a number of other individuals. Nate Sheets, for example, is somebody had on because he is running for the Secretary of Agriculture in the state of Texas and has also embraced this idea, this need to have good nutrition, to make sure that we are providing nutrients for individuals, concerned that every day about four dozen farms, Texas farms, eventually go out of existence, really to rethink our dietary guidelines and the rest. So those are some of the elements of your four pillars of total body healing. But let's talk about the others, because you talk about light and frequencies. I'm familiar with that, but I think this would be completely new information for many of our listeners. Can you help us out?
10: Yeah, I would love to. So, look, you know, God taught me a lot about light, right? And that's literally the first thing that He created is light. And our bodies are designed to receive light. And most of us today are inside. Like 90% of the day, we're inside under fluorescent lights and these, you know, things that are just really bad for us instead of God's given natural sun, right? We're designed to get that sun, and we just are not getting it. So, I've developed these light systems that have a red light therapy and then near infrared light and a frequency component that we add on to those components. And we have this mat that's just amazing because it's like 6 feet tall and it has 1,280 lights on it and LED lights. And they have three different chips in it. And when it lights up, it connects into your body and gives you that God-given light that you're not getting in the day. So it really helps rejuvenate these tired cells that are inside the human body. And so really it gives you good energy, you know, develops, increases your ATP production. The mitochondria just loves the light therapy. So that's been super important. And a big part of, you know, my journey is rejuvenating my body, was to figure out ways to change my body from, you know, being a producer of bad things to being a protector of this incredible temple. So light,
0: you know, and red light therapy, of course, my daughter's using it right now, but of course, if anybody can use it, blood flow, pain relief, a number of other things. But as you point out, when we're inside all the time, I mean, again, I know the dermatologists right now are saying, yeah, but you got to be careful when you're out in the sun. Yes, but we are in an unusual environment and we're not out there in the world. And so you're talking about cellular repair, you're talking about energy, you're talking about recovery, all sorts of things that, again, your book, I'm sure, is going to cover. But nevertheless, that's one of the reasons you felt the need to write your book. I don't think it's out yet, but when it is, I'd love to talk about it again, because people are going to be reading things that say, well, I've never heard anybody else talk about this. And that's why if you are doing research on your own health, you're going to come across some other things that have been very effective and been used in the past, but maybe aren't something that you're getting recommended by your daily physician.
10: That's right. And like you mentioned earlier, Western medicine is great at acute disease, right? You break your arm, you need to go to the hospital and get help. But they are really, right now our system isn't set up for chronic care. And 50% of our seniors are in some type of stress or some type of pain. And it's disheartening that they shouldn't be. And so, man, if you can give your body what God designed it to get, like we talked about earlier with the fuel, get it the right nutrients. We created an amazing supplement called Exodus, and Exodus has 7 biblical ingredients which give you those nutrients, and it has a molecular hydrogen blend that really helps clear out your bloodstream from inside the body. And then we just talked about light, right? Light is the outside. You're getting what God designed through this red light therapy. And if you can't do, have the funds or don't want to buy red light, that's fine. But just at least do me a favor. And at the beginning of the day, the first 45 minutes of the day, it's called blue light. Mm-hmm. It's just so wonderful for your body. So get outside and get that blue light on your body.

0: in terms of your book, because I think there are people that might say, well, I'd like to get on your newsletter, The God Algorithm, or they might like to listen to the podcast. But I suspect as well, when your book comes out, that breaks down the four pillars, doesn't it?
1: It does. It's so exciting because it literally, I did deep research on each mechanism, right? So did deep research on light and light therapy. And why is that good for you? And what does the research say? And there's 5,000 scientific reports around red light. And so, you know, I dug into all of them and I was like, well, what is this going to do and how is this going to help people? And so that this book is amazing. And of course, I'm selfish, right? But it's awesome because it does tell you about the light therapy and what is it going to do. But then it recommends ways that you can do it, even free ones like we just talked about, right? Get out and get that first 45 minutes if you can't. But if you can do a red light therapy, there's tons of them. But you got to be careful and get ones that actually are going to help you rather than just selling you a bogus light that you get off of, you know, cheap Amazon item. But anyway, that's it. That's exciting that God designed this body so incredibly cool. That then, you know, I did the frequency chapter and I have a chapter on the nutrition as well as our Exodus supplement, because that's a part of the fuel pillar. And then the mind, body, spirit thing is so important. We did talk about faith and my you know, improvement in my faith and now the relationship I have and how the Lord is leading me. But what is so important from a health perspective for everyone is your mind can literally control your body.
0: Yes.
1: And the God designed it that way. And he gave us the power of our tongue, right? Literally the word tells us there's power in our tongue. So we need to declare health over our body. And so every single product that we sell, we have a prayer guide that goes along with it. Because we want you to literally declare out loud an intention for your health. We want you to say a Bible verse and we want you to say a prayer. Because the Lord could heal anybody in an instant. So we want them to ask for that. But we want to also get their mind in the intention of healing. And if they can tell their body to do something, your body can literally do it without anything else, right? Without medicine, without nutrients, without light. You know, God designed this thing so incredibly cool. So I want people to use all four pillars of their health. And if you do all four pillars, it really amplifies everything. And so, you know, do all four. But if you can't do any of them, at least do the faith one. At least speak well over yourself and have gratitude for what God gave you. If you have breath in your lungs today, God has a plan for your life. And I really honestly want people to understand that because, man, once you start looking at gratitude and you look at the glass half full and how God designed everything in this planet, then guess what? You start looking forward to things and your body starts doing what you ask it to do. And you can literally heal without any. I'm not a doctor, right? So I can't give doctor recommendations. I recommend you see your doctor and ask for their advice. But, you know, that God just designed this temple so cool. So that faith pillar is really important part of the whole system.
0: So again, if you want to know a little bit more, just to go to our website, pointofview.net, and you can click on the piece with Rob Renee, and then some of that will take you to Exodus Strong. You can see the four pillars. You can see some of the things that they have available there. And I just encourage you to recognize that we're body, mind, and spirit, and there is a real need to actually integrate all of that, and that's something we talk about so often here on Point of View. So, Rob, thank you for joining us. When the book comes out, tell us more, but it's been great to have you on the program today.
1: Well, God bless you. Thank you for the opportunity. And we'll be back in a month or month and a half when the book is out. I'm excited about it. Thank you.
0: Going to take a break, and when we spend our time in the last half hour, we're going to talk with Congressman Keith Self. It is something that you need to know about, and we'll talk with him right after this.
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2: When you think of the Wild West, you think of the West back in the 1800s. But there was a time in history that you might say was the original Wild West. 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The ways of God were completely forgotten, thrown aside and mocked. Immorality was the law of the land, but God had enough. And like Wyatt Earp cleaned up Dodge City, God sent a flood to put a quick end to all the outlaw ways of the original Wild West. But Jesus said, it's going to be happening again. He said that in the last days, times would be just like they were in the days of Noah. You might think of it as the Wild West of the future. Mankind will more and more leave behind the fear of God and will champion evil and rebellion right before Jesus comes back. Read about the wild world to come in Matthew 24 in the Bible.
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5: 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He said, "By this all men will know that you are my disciples, if you have love one toward another." 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From legendary leader D.L. Moody.
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0: 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And now, here again is Kirby Anderson.
8: You know, one of the things we've talked about so often is the whole issue of digital surveillance. We did a booklet on that years ago, but the July issue, the one I'm holding up right now, has the title, A Biblical View on Weaponization of Intelligence. A lot of it pulls from a book by Jason Chavez about They're Coming for You, also some from Ned Ryan, American Leviathan. It kind of pulls together some of the things about the deep state or the administrative state and this idea of digital surveillance. And this, of course, is the July booklet that we've been making available to those of you who are donors. So then when I heard that Representative Keith Self, who we've had on the program many times before, has actually introduced a Privacy Act. It stands for Protecting Rights in Video and Equipment Acquired Discovery. He is, of course, a member of Congress, represents the 3rd Congressional District, a graduate of West Point. Individual has been with us on a number of occasions. And Representative Keith Self, welcome back to Point of View.
9: Great to be with you, Kirby. Thank you.
8: Let's explain to people what these flock of particular cameras are, because that may be new for some of our listeners, and that's really a very significant part of your bill, isn't it?
9: Very significant. So Flock is a company that sets up these surveillance cameras. There are probably 10 companies that do them, but Flock is the one that's getting all the attention. So they are supposed to be automatic license plate readers, but they are far more than that today because AI has increased their technological capabilities. And so they now basically form 6,000 communities have put in 120,000 of them. I was talking this morning. A man in a very small town in my district says there are flock cameras all over his town.
8: Mm-hmm.
9: So this is a significant surveillance tool now, more than just license plate readers.
8: And that's part of the problem, because the argument is that we're just reading license plates, but the supporters talk about the fact that we've been able to solve crimes, we've been able to follow individuals. Of course, there are all sorts of criticism about the fact that they sometimes have misidentified individuals, and it just gets into this whole idea of surveillance. Matter of fact, the last time we had you on, we were talking about CBDCs, central bank digital currency.
9: Right.
8: And so whether we're talking about the money or we're talking about these cameras, we really are in a surveillance state, aren't we?
9: We are. I talk about 4 levels of it. We've talked about FISA before, getting a warrant before you have electronic surveillance of a
8: right.
9: U.S. citizen. We're now talking about flock cameras. We can talk about the kill switch that will be in all cars in 2027. And then I've already talked about the CBDC. So there are 4 levels. Yes, we live in a surveillance state.
8: Well, let's get into each one of those, because, again, just take the kill switch very quickly. I've mentioned that, but, again, this is something where if we're concerned that you might be driving drunk, and, of course, we already saw a former Dallas quarterback get pulled over, but the argument is that I could kill that particular car because you use too much gasoline, or I think you are too politically involved in a view that I disagree with. And these are the kinds of technologies that China has always wanted, but we now are making those available in the United States, aren't we?
9: We are, and a better example would be if your wife is having a baby, you've already spilled the bag, you've forgotten the wife, you're energized. Once you get in the car, your pupils are going to be dilated, you're going to be sweating, you're going to be energized. Your car is going to think you are impaired, and that's the word. So if it thinks you are impaired, then it's not going to start for you. It's not going to run. So there are actual live situations today that I think could be a danger to us. What if a young man or a young woman is running? They're going to look impaired to this car that is not only videoing you but listening to you. It might not start. So there are real live situations that this applies to.
8: Let me just mention again that one of the things I've posted is an article that appeared in the Texan, but we also have a link to Keith Self. It's keithself.house.gov. Don't have to remember all that because we already have the link there. If you'd like to learn a little bit more, you can scroll down and see some of the things he's posted on this Privacy Act. And a matter of fact, one of the things we are talking about is perhaps in our next action idea. We oftentimes encourage you to take an action. We're thinking about maybe this would be one of those where we could give you a chance to take some action. So again, you've mentioned a couple of those. Central bank digital currency is kind of the same way, and that is if I just feel like you are using too much fossil fuel, maybe you're eating more than your requirement for meat, maybe you've stated something, as we talked about earlier when we were talking about Anthony Fauci, that you maybe said something negative about vaccines. We could just turn off your, not only your car, but in this case, you could turn off your money. And that's one of the reasons why you have been fighting so much over the issue of having a ban on CBDC, central bank digital currencies.
9: Oh, I think that's the final leg of the stool of the surveillance state. Once they have total transparency into your bank account, you've lost all control over it. Because as you said, what you just described was the social credit score that China already uses. So what you're describing is in use in China today. You post something about Xi Jinping that he doesn't like, they'll either take all your money or they'll tell you you can only spend so much money on food that week or whatever you can imagine. They will have control over your bank account if you do something wrong in the government's eyes.
8: This can also help people understand that, of course, we used China as an example, and it's a good one. But just the other day, the European Parliament, first of all, approved the possibility of social media, as well as governments can scan all of your digital information. So that could be your emails, your text, photographs, and everything, all under the argument of CSAM. We're looking for child sexual material. But that, as well as giving permission for a digital euro, we're not talking about something that's too far away. People say, well, China, we're not going to be like China. But right now, there are a lot of people in government, especially on the Democratic side, that would like us to be more like Europe. And they've already approved some of these technologies, haven't they?
9: They have. And we don't even need to go to Europe. Go to Canada. Back when the truckers were protesting, the government turned off their bank accounts, froze their bank accounts. So this is real. I mean, the danger is real. You mentioned Europe. We've got Canada. We've got China. And frankly, we've got the United States moving in that direction because there are Fed, the Boston Fed is actually testing central bank digital currency. They're only testing. They're not implementing, but they are testing it.
8: Well, and again, while we're talking about banks, didn't we have the president of the United States debanked? Didn't we have his family debanked? Didn't we have individuals who were on the, quote, wrong side on the vaccine issue debanked? Weren't some people in Silicon Valley debanked? And so that brings it all the way back to the United States, in which they said, you know, because you are a reputational risk, we don't really think you should be at this bank anymore, and you'll just have to go find somewhere else to have your banking privileges. So even some of that's happened within the United States.
9: It has. And Kirby, the point is that tyranny always starts with protecting safety.
8: Mm-hmm.
9: It seems that people will give up almost any right in order to be safe. And that is a false logic. It's a false premise. So don't believe that.
8: Well, we're going to take a break, and when we come back, I want to talk about some action items. And, of course, one of those is we're going to suggest that you might want to encourage your member of Congress to come and co-sponsor the Privacy Act, which would protect America's Fourth Amendment rights. I might also mention that if you go to his website, you'll also see something else we've been talking about quite a bit, and that is the whole issue of Sharia law. So when I come back, I want to talk about a couple of different initiatives, because Congressman Keith Self has introduced a bill to protect the U.S. Constitution from Sharia law in terms of what is happening right here. And as we pointed out, sometimes when you have a conversation about somebody in terms of Sharia law, I just suggest that you remember the numbers 1, 8, and 14. One, First Amendment, you cannot have an establishment of religion, and Sharia law would certainly be an establishment of religion. 8 stands for, of course, the Eighth Amendment against cruel and unusual punishment. And then, of course, Sharia law certainly involves that, at least in other countries. And then 14th Amendment has to do with equal protection. But under Sharia law, under countries right now, as we talked about last hour, that are Muslim countries, you can see that sometimes indeed there is a lack of equal protection because Muslims have more rights than non-Muslims. Men have more rights than women. So when I come back and talk about a couple of these very important pieces of legislation that Keith Self has been involved with, and whether he is your member of Congress or not, and most of you have a different member of Congress, I'm privileged to have him as my member of Congress. You can go to his website, keithself.house.gov. You can find out a little bit more. And if you think, why aren't we doing something about digital surveillance? Well, that's what we're talking about. We'll continue our conversation right after this.
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14: The Apostle Paul knew what it was like to live with weakness. He had a struggle he wanted God to remove. And God's answer was not what Paul asked for. God didn't remove the weakness. Instead, he showed Paul something deeper. "My grace is sufficient for you, for my power is made perfect in weakness." That's not always easy to hear. Most of us would rather have the problem solved and the pain lifted. But sometimes God works in the weakness instead of removing it. He gives strength you didn't know you had. Peace that doesn't match the situation. Grace that holds you when your own strength runs out. So if you're facing something you wish God would take away, you're not alone. A no from God is not absence. It may be an invitation to see His strength in a way you would never have seen otherwise. Be encouraged. His grace is still enough. The Cornerstone. Part of your mix. Part of your life.
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8: Privileged to have with us for just a few more minutes, Representative Keith Self, representing the 3rd Congressional District, State of Texas, and an individual that is the author of the Privacy Act. And Keith, I thought for just a minute we might remind people that we do have what's called a Fourth Amendment, the right to be secure in your privacy. And just because we have new technology, we have artificial intelligence, doesn't mean that we lose our constitutional right. I'll be the first to admit that, okay, automatic license plate readers, ALPRs, could be useful if somebody has got a stolen vehicle and an Amber Alert. But in most cases, these are being used far beyond that, and it does seem to me that these are a violation of the Fourth Amendment. What's your thoughts?
9: Well, you're exactly right. Technology is neutral. It's how you use it. It's the use you make of it. And if you're violating the United States Constitution because of the way you use technology, then you've got to get a warrant, because we have processes in the United States under the law that tells you when you can surveil a U.S. citizen. There are times, but it requires a warrant, because that means you have probable cause of a crime. You can't just willy-nilly surveil a U.S. citizen. You have to have probable cause of a crime, and then you go get a warrant from a judge, and then you can do whatever you need to.
8: And again, one of the things I've noticed, Keith, is that when we used to do some of these things about privacy back in, say, the 1990s, there was a real concern at that time. But I think with the advent of the smartphone, everybody sort of said, well, I just have to live with the fact that everybody's got a camera, so there's cameras all around. And I think we've lost some of the concern about privacy, or people get confused about privacy and maybe something else in terms of, well, secrecy. But I just don't want all of the things that I do every single day out there in the public. And one of the reasons why we have a Fourth Amendment, which is part of our Bill of Rights, was to protect us. And we seem to have lost that. And it's, I think, necessary that we come back to something. And that's why I just, again, applaud you for putting together the Privacy Act. And one of the things I'd love to ask you to do is help us understand and what we can do to help you, because we oftentimes, we broadcast all over the country, we do have these action alerts, and it seems to me that we could maybe put one together to contact everyone's member of Congress and encourage him or her to actually sponsor or to support the Privacy Act. But where are you in the process, and what can we do to help you?
9: Well, you're exactly right. The bill has been filed. I have two very courageous co-sponsors, Eli Crane from Arizona and Andrew Clyde from Georgia. So I would appreciate more co-sponsors, because that is where you get momentum for a bill to be assigned to the committee, then to go through the committee process, be voted out of committee onto the House floor. That's the process we have to go through. So I would appreciate everyone contacting your individual member of Congress and asking them to co-sponsor this bill. That's what we need. And I'll make one more point, Kirby, before I go. Everyone might say, well, I'm not doing anything wrong, so I don't care.
8: Right.
9: Well, that's only as good until the government changes the idea of what is good and what is wrong.
8: There you go.
9: So that's the problem. But I appreciate you offering to help here, Kirby. I really do.
8: One thing I thought I might just check with you real quickly, and that is you did introduce a bill, Preserving Our Constitution Act, having to do with Sharia law. We, Keith, have talked about this quite a bit. One, because just down the road from where we're broadcasting, but also around the country, Sharia law is a big issue. And as you heard me say just a few minutes ago, I've been trying to give people in some of the booklets that we've put together some talking points, because a lot of people say, when you talk about this issue of Sharia law, you're trying to provide a solution for a problem that doesn't exist. But you have a particular piece of legislation that you've also put together to address that issue of Sharia law. Why so?
9: Well, because here we are attacking the legal points under Sharia that are part of Sharia law that are totally anathema, totally opposed to U.S. law, from the U.S. Constitution on down through local law. We don't believe in child marriage. We don't believe in female genital mutilation. We don't believe in beating your wife as long as you don't break her bones. We don't believe in a woman's testimony is worth half that of a man. We don't believe many of the legal points in Sharia law. So all this bill says is that no one in the United States, no court, no association, no level of government can recognize one of these elements of Sharia that is anathema, opposed to the U.S. Constitution, state law, and local law.
8: Yeah. Again, Congressman Keith Self, it's always been great to hear from you. I've always appreciated how you have served your own community, but served the country as well. And I would encourage people to go to the website for Keith Self. And in some respects, you might say, boy, I wish my own congressman was addressing some of those issues.
9: Delighted, Kirby. Thank you so much.
8: Let me one more time just encourage you to get some of the resources we have. I'm holding up right now my booklet on weaponization of intelligence. That is our July booklet. You might say, well, how do I get those? Well, again, if you are a donor to Point of View, you'll, of course, receive our Outlook magazine. But if you give at the Truth Team level, which is, again, as little as $1 a day, $30 a month or more, you'll receive these in the mail. Now, if you didn't get one, I'm sure somebody around here at Point of View would be glad to get you one. But most importantly, I think what you need to do is actually take some time right now and just go to the website by Keith Self and learn a little bit more about what he is doing. You might say, I was really hoping that we would address these issues of privacy. Well, help is on the way, but you can be part of that. Now, you don't have to wait till we put together an action alert. If you wanted to contact your member of Congress right now, go to his website. This is, again, keithself.house.gov. Real simple, but you don't even have to remember that. Just click on the picture there at pointofview.net. You'll scroll down. You see one on the Privacy Act. You see one on Sharia law. These are some things he's addressing. And again, I want to ask you, just before we go off the air, how many times have you heard any other talk show, any other conservative show, Christian show, talk about this? I think the answer might be zero. You heard it on Point of View. If nothing else, maybe that's a reason why you might consider supporting Point of View, because we cover some issues that almost always get excluded everywhere else. But we believe those are important, as illustrated by the fact that even before we knew we were going to have him on, I produced this booklet on the weaponization of intelligence, which really takes you into some of the aspects of the deep state, the power of the deep state, some of the kind of surveillance being proposed, and even possible action steps. And if I were to do it again, I'd also add his particular piece of legislation in there. But there are some action points for you today. We will certainly have an action item in the future, but you don't have to wait. By the way, if you want to send a note of thank you to Keith Self, I think he'd appreciate it. He's probably getting beat up all the time, and he'd appreciate the fact that some of you think this is important and you appreciate what he has actually been doing there in Congress. That's all we have for today. We covered a lot today, but certainly we have more to cover over the next couple of days. But if you'd like to know a little bit more about anything we've covered, go to the website pointofview.net. As always, I want to thank Megan for help engineering the program. Derek, thank you for producing the program. And if you appreciated some of the things we covered, go to the website, find those articles, use them effectively, and make a difference in your community. That's all we have for today. We look forward to seeing you tomorrow right here on Point of View.
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19: We're so into defensive praying. God protect us and hope this hangnail goes away. And you know what God's looking for? A little ambitious faith, please. And say, God, I only have so many years left on this planet. What do you want me to do? What great thing do you want to use me to do in this world? What kingdoms do you want me to conquer? What promises do you want to fulfill in my life?

0: When we gather for a funeral service, we're reminded that life is short, and all of us must face death one day. But most of us would rather not dwell on our mortality. Today on Focal Point, Pastor Mike Fabares urges us to face the brevity of our lives, because when we grasp how brief our time truly is, it can give us much-needed motivation to make our life count. Pastor Mike is teaching from Hebrews 11. It's encouragement to attempt great things for God in the time we have.
1: Well, they used to sing a song a long time ago when they gathered for worship that I suppose would go over today like a lead balloon. Just would not go over. With our appetite for happy lyrics and feel-good churches, I'm quite sure this song would be far too dark to be included in any worship service lineup these days. But it's a good song. As a matter of fact, it is an inspired song, and it's found in the songbook of the Old Testament. It's song number 39, and it'd be good for you to look at this, because perhaps we would learn that songs like this that are maybe a little bit dark from our perspective, a little bit negative, really do a lot more for us than songs that just kind of pat us on the popo and say, hey, you're doing all right. Here's a song that got a wake-up call attached to it. Psalm 39. Take a look at this song that just wouldn't be sung these days because it goes like this. Look at the middle of it, verse number 4. Psalm 39, 4. Show me, O Lord, my life's end. Stop right there. That's a negative lyric, right? Show me, you know, just God, show me the day that I die, right? Just let me think about that. And the number of my days, let me know how fleeting my life is. Now, does that sound pretty foreign to modern church? Well, it really wasn't all that foreign to our grandparents. If you, you know, my grandparents, my great-grandparents for sure, went to a little country church out in the middle of nowhere. And they had this practice in those days of building around the church in the church courtyard a graveyard, a cemetery. And I'm just thinking, you know, what would the city of Aliso Viejo say? What would you say on your way to pick up your donut? You know, we've buried Aunt Ethel right there. I mean, it doesn't seem like an appropriate thing these days. And yet they did it. And if you're going to go to worship 100 years ago, you're probably going to walk through a cemetery to get there. And you know, that's an appropriate biblical thing. Because if you're coming to worship, we really want to have a little reminder here that our lives are fleeting, just like Aunt Ethel's life, you know, over here. It's just, we're not going to be here forever. I mean, this is a time to get our minds focused and honed in on eternal things. He goes on and he says, verse 5, you've made my days a mere handbreadth. You know what that is? Between the thumb and the forefinger. It's just like a little marked off little period here on the timeline. The span of my years is as nothing before you. God, you know, on the big eternal timeline here and life's history from Genesis to Revelation, I'm just a tiny little handbreadth. Matter of fact, each man's life, it's like a breath. It's like a vapor. Here today, gone tomorrow. And then there's that little word, Selah. And if you've studied the Psalms, you know that the word Selah is a word we don't really know. we're not sure what it means, but most Hebrew scholars would say that it is probably a word that gives the musicians a cue that this is for the musical interlude, right? So we have musical instruments playing now, and we're not singing. But certainly the commentators have all said, well, it's an appropriate place in the music to stop and kind of resonate on what's just been said. And so here as they're playing in worship service, I'm thinking about my life being nothing. It's just a vapor. It's here today. It's gone tomorrow. Then we start up singing again. Verse number 5. Man is a mere phantom. He goes to and fro. He bustles about, but only in vain. He heaps up wealth, not knowing who's going to get it. See, who's going to live in your house next that you work so hard for, right? Somebody else. You're not going to live there forever. You're just a phantom. You're just here to and fro, going around and collecting your stuff, your 401ks, your Roth IRAs, your retirement plans, your bigger houses. It's just you're going to collect it all, and then you're not going to be here anymore. You'll be out by the donut table, right? Buried in the lobby. I mean, you're here today, you're gone tomorrow. That's the point. Now, why such a dark theme, right? Is this, certainly I know it's super dark for us as a youth idolizing culture, But it's not meant to be. This isn't just to drive our nose in the fact that you're not going to live forever here on earth. It's to sober us and make us think maybe just collecting wealth is not what this is all about. I mean, because if it's all about just kind of living and collecting my stuff and kind of having a comfortable Orange County lifestyle, you know what? Maybe it's like Solomon said when he took these same themes and expanded on them in his song, the book of Ecclesiastes. Maybe it's nothing but just chasing after the wind. What's it really for? I mean, it's not going to last. We're just living out our days. You know, a lot of people come to church hoping to hear a sermon like that. I mean, a sermon where we can kind of just kind of get comfortable and maybe just kind of get that place of security, maybe financially set, and just kind of live out the rest of your Orange County life, and you'll be fine. But the Bible says, no, no, you ought to think. You don't have a lot of time left. Teach us, it says there, to number our days. That's the idea, and it's repeated over there in Psalm 90. We need to number our days so we can present to God a heart of wisdom. The average American lives about 75 years. That's about 27,000 days. I'm already pushing about 16,000, which if you're good at math, you recognize I'm way past middle age. I know a lot of you like to think I'm in middle age. That probably just to make you feel better about where you're at on the timeline, but I'm way past middle age. I've spent most of my, I'm on the downhill slope right now. And that's if I live out to be the average American lifespan. So what's the point? What am I supposed to do? I'm supposed to stand back and think, God, what am I going to do with the rest of my life? What am I going to do? Just work real hard to buy that next house so that someone else can live in it? No, I really probably should be thinking about bigger things than that. I should really step back and maybe use passages like Hebrews chapter 11 as a catalyst in my life to say, what am I doing with the rest of my life? I mean, I only have about 11,000 days left if I live to be the average lifespan. How about you? What do you got left? Oh, I don't know. Only the Lord knows, right? That's a great way of saying, I don't want to think about it. Maybe you should think about it, okay? I know it's a big if, but if you live the normal lifespan, how much time you got left? 20 years? 15? 7? 17? What do you got? Question, what are you going to do with that? Just keep kind of trying to put that nice little Orange County comfortable life together for yourself? The Bible would say, why? That's kind of a waste. There's a lot more you should be thinking about doing with the rest of your life. Hebrews chapter 11, we've been talking about an ambitious faith, because one verse after the next, we get another lesson on, look at another person who wasn't content just to live a comfortable life. They were willing with ambitious faith to step out and say, God, I'm willing to be used to do something great. It's all about us attempting something great for God. Why? Because that's what Hebrews 11 has been all about. And we get to verse number 32. And if you've got that open, take a look at it. Hebrews chapter 11, verse number 32. And he's done expanding on the stories. I mean, he's done giving full verses to one person. We now, after Rahab was the last one to get a full verse to herself, verse 32, he says, well, what more shall I say? I mean, I don't even have time to get into, and here he starts, I don't have time to tell you about Gideon, Barak, Samson, Jephthah, David, Samuel, and the prophets. And then he starts talking about some of the things they did through faith, who through faith, they conquered kingdoms, they administered justice, and they gained what was promised. And if you have your Greek New Testament out, you can tell that's a plural here. They've gained some promises, because we're going to learn later in the next passage next week that they didn't gain the promise with a definite article, the singular promise, but they won a lot of battles. The war wasn't won, though, until Christ came. Okay, that's next week's message, sorry. In the process, though, of gaining those little promises, the things where they conquered what God had set forth for them to do, they had to have some protection. Bottom of verse 33, God had to, through their faith, shut the mouths of lions. And sometimes their ambition to do something great for God put them, you know, at the doorpost, or at least some of them, you got thrown into the fiery furnace. And because of their faith and because of God's intervention and protection, they quenched the fury of the flames. And all of these guys, Gideon, Barak, Samson, Jephthah, David, they all had to know that their lives were constantly in danger. But God delivered them from the edge of the sword. They escaped the edge of the sword. And then they were tired and worn out, and yet they kept on pressing on for God's kingdom, and their weakness was turned to strength. They became powerful in battle, and they routed foreign armies. And in one little period in Old Testament history, two gals in the ministry of Elijah and Elisha, even when all hope seemed to be lost, these women received their dead sons back to life. I mean, it's just amazing the way God stepped in and delivered these people, and he did amazing things through these folks. Now, I really resonate with verse number 32 in that little phrase that says, I don't have time to tell about all this, right? Because as I was mapping out Hebrews 11, I started looking and I think, oh, we could do a whole week on Gideon. We could do a whole week on Barak. We could do a... Well, he doesn't, so I'm not going to, right? I mean, because we're trying to get through Hebrews. So we're just going to take it all at once. And we're going to say, you know, as he rapid fires through the list, he gets us thinking about more people who stepped out to do great things. And it really leads us to stand back and say, what's the point here, Mr. Writer of the book of Hebrews, which is ultimately God's Spirit trying to say something to us? What have we learned so far? Don't sit around and do nothing with your life. Step up with ambitious faith and emulate these examples. And in this case, as he throws Gideon, Barak, Samson, Jephthah, David, Samuel out at us, we think, wow, yeah, they did do things like conquer kingdoms, administer justice, and they gained all kinds of hills for the kingdom of God. What am I doing with my life? Trying to build my Roth IRAs? I mean, come on, what's the point? Well, I should maybe, number one on your outline, emulate this example, and let's just decide with the rest of our lives, number one, we're going to do something great for God. I mean, let's just be as ambitious as these people in Hebrews 11 and say it isn't just about earning a paycheck. I'm going to try to, in my sphere of life, in my little corner of the world, I'm going to try to stand up and do something great for God. Well, Mike, you know, that'd be great if I were like some really spiritual and gifted guy, but, you know, I'm just really, I'm barely hanging on to my job. What am I going to, I can't do anything great for God. Look at the list again. Look at the list. Do you remember Gideon? Did you go to Sunday school and hear that story about Gideon? What did he constantly need? At the beginning of his whole calling to deliver these people, Israel from the oppressive hand of Midian, you know, it was just, nah, I don't know, I can't really do it. I need proof, you know, fleece, wet, dry ground. What about the next guy? Barak? Do you know him? You know his story? I mean, this was a sad guy who just could not step up and do it, but God used him anyway. I mean, Samson. He wasn't really the kind of guy that you think, what a great example of virtue and godliness. Jephthah, were you there that week for Sunday school as a kid? Jephthah, do you remember his story? Not a good story. Read it on your own. It's just not a good story. I mean, he did great things for God, but the guy wasn't perfect. He made some foolish decisions. He made some foolish deals with God. Oh, David, now we're talking about a man after God's own heart, but even his story is kind of stained with failure. You realize, don't you, that this list is filled with people who have feet of clay. They weren't the greatest that God could find on planet Earth, but they were people who stepped up, every one of them, in spite of their foibles, and they said, God, I'll do something great for you. I will trust you and stand up and do something great. Some of them did it reluctantly. Some of them did it after some coaxing, but whatever, they stood up with all of their flaws and said, God, I will do something great for you. Matter of fact, you may feel like, I don't have anything to offer, I'm not super smart, I don't have a lot of gifts, or whatever you're thinking, here's the deal, you don't need all that. What you need is ambitious faith. You need to, through faith, say to God, I'm willing to step up and do whatever is needed. As a matter of fact, I'm willing to build in my heart a desire to do something great for you. Remember that great phrase we quoted all the time, expect great things from God, attempt great things from God? Remember that phrase from that famous missionary, you know his name? William Carey. William Carey, it goes down in history, church history, as one of the great men, okay? One of the great people who really turned the world upside down, specifically the country of India. Now that phrase, expect great things from God, attempt great things from God, came from a man who at the end of his life wanted this put on his tombstone. Here's what it read, a wretched, poor, and helpless worm, okay? That's how he saw himself. And then I love the next line, but on your kind arms, Lord, I fall. And the point is, God, you know what? I'm trusting you. I'm going to hang on to you. And you know, here's a guy who, by the way, never went to college, dropped out of high school, said, God, I'm still though, with all my past and all my deficiencies, I just want to do something great for you. Did God use him to do something great? He transformed. Missiology, he transformed. He opened the door in India and it changed that country. Really, he just transformed it for centuries to come. That guy is a great man. Translated the Bible, this is the high school dropout, into 5 different languages. The guy was willing to be used by God because he held on to God's hand. And look at the list. And we don't have time, obviously, verse 32, to go through all these people. But let's at least look at the first one, Gideon. Let's go to Judges chapter 6 and just remind ourselves it doesn't take the magna cum laude, it doesn't take the valedictorian to be used to do something great. God can pick people like Gideon. Judges chapter 6. Turn back to Judges chapter 6. Isn't this been a great chapter to survey? We've been in Genesis, Exodus. We've been in Leviticus. We've been in Deuteronomy. We've been in Joshua last week. Here we are in Judges chapter 6. Gideon. Now, I know if you know a little bit about the book of Judges, they're constantly falling into trouble. The nation of Israel. They did evil, verse 1, in the eyes of the Lord, and for 7 years he gave them into the hands of the Midianites. And you kind of do this when you read that. Oh, I know, I never read that. Okay? You know how bad it was for them? Verse 2. This is how bad it was for Israel. They were oppressed by the Midianites, and the power of Midian was so oppressive that the Israelites had to prepare shelters for themselves in the mountain clefts, caves, and strongholds. Talk about building bomb shelters. These guys were driven out of their villages, out of their cities, and into the mountains to live. That's how bad it was for them. Do you think there were prayers going up to God from the sinful Israelites who are now repentant and contrite, saying, God, deliver us from the hands of the Midianites? This was a bad day for Israel. And so God responds, as he does throughout the book of Judges, and says, fine, if you learned your lesson, if you're repentant and contrite, I will send a deliverer. So let's see, who shall we pick? Drop down to verse number 12. Angel of the Lord goes out, and he appears to a guy named Gideon. And he says, Yahweh is with you, mighty warrior. And he looks over his shoulder, right? Me? I mean, I know that's what he says. As a matter of fact, drop down to verse 15. I know that's what he says, because Gideon says, how can I save Israel? This is chapter 6, verse 15. My clan is the weakest in Manasseh. We don't have three sharp spears between us, right? And not only that, have you seen my family? I'm the weakest. Every brother I've got can bench press more than me. I'm not the guy for you, God. I can't do it. Verse 16, the Lord answers and says, oh, you're right. I didn't notice that. Forget it. Do you see that in verse number 16? Is that what it says? It's not what it says. Here's the words we see repeatedly throughout Hebrews 11, as we look at the stories represented in that text. I will be, what? With you. I'll go with you. I know you're a poor, wretched, miserable worm. I get it. You're weak, and you don't even have a bow and arrow. I understand that. But you know what? Me and you, we can do something great. As a matter of fact, he says, I will be with you, and you will strike down all the Midianites together. Just boom, you're going to do it. You know what that takes? To believe that about yourself, that God can do that through you, it takes ambitious faith. You're going to have to say to God, okay, God, I'm not going to sit here and peddle these stupid excuses to you and say, God, I'm going to save that for those preachers or those missionaries. I can't do anything. You can do something for God. And all you need to do is to say, I'm willing to trust God to be utilized with, what do you got left, 15 years? With the rest of your life, and say, God, I want to do something great for the kingdom of God. Well, okay, but I wouldn't know where to start. Okay, let me help you with that. 1 Peter chapter 4. Let's go to 1 Peter chapter 4. If you don't know where to start, here's where you start. You need what I like to call the back page of your prayer book. Okay, there should be, I hope you have some kind of way to record your prayer requests. Well, I have a back page, and I call it the back page because it's where the ridiculous requests go in my prayer book. Okay, if I got a prayer request in my journal, whatever, I say to the back page if it's one of those whoppers, right? This is something I'm just thinking, well, God, this is kind of crazy, but I'd like to pray for it anyway. Okay, I've got a few of those on the back page. And that's what I'm talking about. You all should have a few back page prayer requests. Those are the big things where you say, God, I just want to see this happen. And if you want to use me to do it, okay, but I just want to see this happen. And I've got a few doozies on mine. I'm too embarrassed to share them all with you. Okay, but I'm telling you, you got to have those. Do you have a few of those? Say, God, here's the big, incredible thing. I just want to see that great thing accomplished for you. If you want to use me to do it, great, I'm here. God, let's see something great happen. I got a flyer in the mail that I'm sure was sent out to every church in Southern California, and it was some Christian camp in Riverside County that was kind of going under. So here's this big camp, and they have the mess hall, and they have the dorms and all that, and oh, we're trying to sell it because, you know, we're folding. Well, you know, I see it and I look at the price tag and it's got all those zeros on it. I was like, and I'm looking at my wallet, you know, throw it away, right? I couldn't do it. That's a back page prayer request right there. Wouldn't that be great? I mean, wouldn't it be great to have a camp where they're, and so back page prayer request goes up. Those are the big things. We talked about this a few weeks back, but we're so into defensive praying. God protect us and hope this hangnail goes away and, you know, hope I have a good lunch today. You know what God's looking for? A little ambitious faith, please. I mean, let's go take a university for Christ, all right? I think we need a place that teaches the Word of God. That's what I think we need. And so I'm thinking, God, if we could just have a church filled with people who have that back page prayer request list praying for great things. Let's do that with the rest of our lives. I don't know where to start. Great. 1 Peter chapter 4. Are you there? 1 Peter chapter 4. Well, how do I start my list? Well, I'm glad you asked. Verse 7. First of all, let's start where our message started. Verse 7. The end of all things is near. That's not a very happy thought. But you know what? It's a good thought, because you know what that does? Motivates me to maybe spend the rest of my life on something worthwhile. So the end of all things is near. Either Christ is coming back or I'm going to die, but I'm not going to be around forever here on earth. So be clear-minded, self-controlled, so that you can, what is it? Pray. Now, if you're taking notes, you copious note takers, jot down letter A. You're going to build your back page prayer list. Start with this. It starts with prayer, okay? Don't sit around and contemplate your navel or read a Christian biography. Those things are great. Maybe not the navel one, but it's good to read Christian biographies. But what you need to do is lock yourself in a closet and say, God, I only have so many years left on this planet. What do you want me to do? What great thing do you want to use me to do in this world? What kingdoms do you want me to conquer? What promises do you want to fulfill in my life? Lock yourself in a closet and pray. That's how you start. Pray.
0: 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Some address him directly. Others pull back the curtain on the conversation between the Father and the Son. Stevens works through the specific Psalms that Hebrews itself cites, taking each one on its own terms first, then reading it through the lens Hebrews supplies. 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And if what you're hearing week after week has been shaping the way you think and live, we'd love for you to step in as a Focal Point partner

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2: This is Max McLean. In Stephen's telling of the Bible story, Moses gave the Israelites God's law. The people promised to follow it, but their actions revealed a disobedient heart and they turned their back on the covenant they made. Listen to the Bible from Acts chapter 7. Our fathers refused to obey him. Instead, they rejected him and in their hearts turned back to Egypt. They told Aaron, "Make us gods who will go before us. As for this fellow Moses who led us out of Egypt, we don't know what has happened to him." That was the time they made an idol in the form of a calf. They brought sacrifices to it and held a celebration in honor of what their hands had made. But God turned away and gave them over to the worship of the heavenly bodies. This agrees with what is written in the book of the prophets. "You have lifted up the idols you made to worship. Therefore, I will send you into exile beyond Babylon." Our forefathers had the tabernacle of the testimony with them in the desert. It had been made as God directed Moses according to the pattern he had seen. Having received the tabernacle, our fathers under Joshua brought it with them when they took the land from the nations God drove out before them. It remained in the land until the time of David, who enjoyed God's favor and asked that he might provide a dwelling place for the God of Jacob, but it was Solomon who built the house for him. However, the Most High does not live in houses made by men, as the prophet says, "Heaven is my throne and the earth is my footstool." "What kind of house will you build for me?" says the Lord. "Or where will my resting place be? Has not my hand made all these things?" You stiff-necked people, with uncircumcised hearts and ears, you are just like your fathers. You always resist the Holy Spirit. Was there ever a prophet your fathers did not persecute? They even killed those who predicted the coming of the Righteous One, and now you have betrayed and murdered him. You who have received the law that was put into effect through angels, but have not obeyed it. From Acts chapter 7. Listen to the Bible. It's great for the soul.
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3: That word from God allows us to judge, evaluate, appraise, understand, comprehend, and reason all things. Why? Because it brings to us the mind of Christ. And listen to me, beloved, the mind of Christ is a sufficient mind. Can there be more sufficiency than the mind of Christ?
4: Welcome to Grace to You with John MacArthur. I'm your host, Phil Johnson.
5: No doubt the world is very different now than it was even 10 years ago. 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So how can the Bible, an ancient book, help you get through modern life's toughest trials? Can it still meet your spiritual needs in the 21st century? Get answers today as John MacArthur continues his compelling study titled The Transforming Power of Scripture. Now, get your Bible if you're able and follow along as John begins today's lesson.
3: There is, I believe, a strong and pervasive and somewhat subtle strategy unfolding today among those who call themselves evangelical Christians. This is being masterminded by the archenemy Satan and sadly being bought into by many, many people in evangelical churches. This subtle, strong strategy basically is an attack on the sufficiency of the Word of God. Now, in all times and seasons, the Word of God is under attack, and we have to be somewhat careful and somewhat wary and somewhat watchful to discern how it's being attacked. I believe presently the attack on Scripture is primarily coming from those who deny its sufficiency for all matters of faith and conduct. One of the great statements of theology, of traditional evangelical theology, is that the Scripture is adequate for all matters of faith and conduct. That is being attacked today. Let me briefly describe what I mean by that with some illustrations from various angles. First of all, there has grown to be among church leaders a great preoccupation with what I would call worldly management technique. With all of the books being written on successful corporations and successful styles of management and leadership and so forth, the church has perked up its ears and gone after that really as if it were the very life of the church. There are many who bow, as it were, to the gods of worldly management technique. Churches are learning those kinds of methods as if they were the keys to building the kingdom of God. And in a very subtle way, this is an attack on the adequacy of Scripture, as if to say, knowing the Word of God and understanding its principles and the principles taught therein related to the growth of the church is not adequate, and we must go to the management techniques and the systems of success the world uses in its corporate environment and transfer those to the church if we want the church to really grow and develop. I believe this is a subtle attack on the sufficiency of the revelation of God for the matter of the growth and development of the church. Secondly, another angle that I've been recently concerned about is that there are many people who feel the Scripture is not a sufficient diet for the saints of the church, and there must be along with it a certain amount of entertainment. And churches are spending a lot of money to entertain people, and it is, in a sense, a concession to those people who do not believe that the teaching and the study and the learning and the application of the Word of God is an exciting enough diet. In fact, there are many people who seem rather bored with the things of God revealed in Scripture and are really in desperate need of some entertainment. And there is in that, I believe, an attack on the sufficiency of the Word of God to bring to the life of believers all that is needed, not only for the matter of spiritual battle, but for the matter of joy and fulfillment in life. Another area of great distress to me is the area of, I suppose, what we could call mysticism or the occult. I believe if you look closely at evangelicalism today, you will find in many places people becoming preoccupied with the occult. They don't think that's what it is, but in fact, that is indeed what it is. They are reaching into the world of mediums and demon spirits and the devil himself because they are searching for supernatural power, supernatural experience, ecstatic experiences. They are searching for miracles and signs and wonders. There are schools now teaching courses in signs and wonders. There are people saying that we can never reach the world with the gospel unless we can raise the dead and heal the sick and call down fire from heaven and do all kinds of supernatural things. There are those who are today advocating Christian mantras, a chanting kind of thing. There are those offering formulas for confronting Satan, formulas for dealing with demons, positive confession and visualization techniques where you sort of visualize something as a reality, whether it's your healing, your new car, or the girl you want, a new house, or reaching a certain group for Christ or developing a ministry. You get into this heavy kind of self-hypnotic visualization technique. These kinds of things are all forms of occult magic. They are being practiced to gain supposed divine power, but the power they gain is the power of the enemy. In fact, this could be called the new religious science. We have now developed an evangelical science of the mind. Many of the people are getting into Eastern and Hindu thought, thinking they'll be able to capture the power of the Eastern world if they can get themselves into the paradigm of their kind of thinking. There's a preoccupation with this mysticism. Psychic power is cultivated. People are claiming authority over the devil, authority over demons, authority over disease. They are going around in the name of some supposed psychic power, commanding not only Satan and his forces, but disease, sickness, negative circumstances, and other things. Further, another category in which we see this kind of abandonment of the belief of biblical sufficiency is in the matter of marriage and family, for one. There was a time when we believed that the Bible gave us adequate insight into marriage and the family, that if we studied the Word of God, we would be able to live life in the family to its fullest, that marriage could be all that God ever intended if lived by biblical principles. Families can be all that God ever intended if lived by biblical principles. But now there is a proliferation of tricks and gimmicks and sex techniques and just a plethora of things that are added to the Scripture to try to deal with family problems, and in an underlying and subtle way, they are making the comment that the Bible is to one degree or another insufficient or inadequate. It used to be that we could accept what the Bible said in sociological areas, whether it's homosexuality or the role of a woman. Now we're hearing that the Bible is rather unsophisticated and cannot comment on these contemporary sociological issues because of its lack of sophistication. And so there is an insufficiency in the Bible's ability to deal with contemporary sociological phenomena. This is coming on a wholesale level into the church, particularly marked in the area in the liberal church, homosexuality, in the more evangelical church, in the redefining of the role of women away from the traditional biblical teaching. But perhaps as dominant or more dominant than any of these themes is this area of psychology. Churches that once and for always would hire pastors and evangelists and teachers are now hiring psychologists. Pastors that once would go to seminary and learn the Word of God or Bible college and master the Scripture are now going to schools of psychology to study human wisdom in dealing with the problems of mankind. This, again, is a subtle way of saying the Bible is insufficient. When coming to grips with these deep-seated emotional anxieties of man, we cannot expect the Bible to speak in any sophisticated way to those problems. Seminaries are changing their curriculum dramatically. For the first time in the history of the church, seminaries are hiring psychologists on their staff to teach, psychiatrists to teach biblical content of their curriculum. Colleges are doing the same thing. Churches are doing it. It's a wholesale exodus. And to this sort of encroaching mysticism and preoccupation with supernatural powers and science of the mind and visualization techniques and hypnosis and all of this self-image stuff comes this psychology, and together it is creating the new God of the church. The world has been saying the Bible cannot help, and now, sad to say, the church is chiming in and agreeing that the Bible is inadequate to deal with psychological problems. In fact, I would go so far as to say there are many advocating today a psychological salvation in place of the new birth.

0: There is nothing in this more than a pseudo-evangelical humanism. This preoccupation with self-esteem and self-love and self-fulfillment and self-actualization that psychology has brought into the church knows no biblical counterpart. And the sad thing about that is that the church has bought into that as if it is the savior of man. Nobel Prize winner Richard Feynman said, quote, "Psychoanalysis is not a science." What did he mean by that? He meant that there are no rules to guide it. It's a whole lot of human opinion. New York University professor Paul Veitz criticized Christianity, and he criticized the Christian church for its tendency to do what he called buying high and selling low in regard to social science. He said the church is eager to adopt popular trends of thought at the very time the secular professionals are beginning to criticize them. In fact, he put it this way. It is a matter of climbing on the bandwagon just about the time it's slowing down, end quote. We tend to do that, to jump into movements that are just about dead because they've proven a washout even to the people in the world who started them. But here we have in our contemporary Christian church these things making tremendous inroads. I am absolutely amazed at the inroads of mysticism, science of the mind, occultism, psychology, and these other things into the church, the college, the seminary environment, and the poo-pooing of biblical theology and biblical sufficiency. Now, all of this, I believe, is not some small problem. I believe it is a serious and sinful view of the Word of God. I believe it is the sin of the church to believe the Bible to be inadequate. J.I. Packer, in his little book on the Word of God, puts his finger on the problem in a paragraph that says this, quote, "Certainty about the great issues of Christian faith and conduct is lacking all along the line. The outside observer sees us as staggering on from a gimmick to gimmick and stunt to stunt like so many drunks in a fog, not knowing at all where we are or which way we should be going. Preaching is hazy, heads are muddled, hearts fret, doubts drain strength, uncertainty paralyzes action. Unlike the first century Christians who in three centuries won the Roman world and those later Christians who pioneered the Reformation and the Puritan Awakening and the Evangelical Revival and the great missionary movement of the last century, we lack certainty," end quote. And the reason we lack certainty is because we have a sinful view of Scripture. We do not any longer seem to believe that the Bible is sufficient for the life and conduct of the church. That is a sin of monstrous proportions, to deny the sufficiency of the Word of God. Now, how can we answer this? Can we go to the Bible and find in it that which is sufficient for all of life and conduct? The answer, I believe, is a resounding yes. And the proof is the testimony of the greatest authority in the universe, none other than God Himself. Now, a good starting place to give us a sort of a general feeling of what we want to get into would be in Paul's second letter to the Corinthians. And I want to mention one verse to you and quote it, and then I want to comment on it. 2 Corinthians 3:5. 2 Corinthians 3:5. Listen to what it says. Very short, so listen carefully. Our sufficiency is from God. Did you hear that? Our sufficiency is from God. Now, we could preach off of just that statement at great length. Our sufficiency is not from men. Our sufficiency is not from human wisdom. Our sufficiency is not from human resources. Our sufficiency is from God. Our sufficiency, what does that mean? That means our capability of living life in God's plan to the maximum is from Him. In other words, we, because we are Christians, live in an environment in which the resources for life are divine, okay? They're divine. We live at a sphere, at a strata, at a level which human wisdom does not feed, for which human wisdom cannot provide resources. Now, I want you to understand that I am not saying that there's nothing outside the Bible that has any value. There are many things that have value. God's common grace, that is the grace of God on all men, will create certain things in our human environment that are very helpful. But when it comes to the matters of spiritual life, all we need to know is revealed in the Word of the living God and ministered to us by the Spirit through that Word. And outside the Word of God, we do not have to look for a sufficiency that is not provided in the Scripture. That is the sin. It is not to say that there's nothing in the world that isn't helpful. There are many helpful things in the world. But those matters which have to do with spiritual life and conduct and ministry are in the Word of the living God, and they are sufficient. They are sufficient. Our sufficiency as believers is from God. So we don't say, well, this is a problem that we can't handle. Oh, this is, boy, you've got a spiritual problem the Bible doesn't deal with. You better find some power source out there. You better get into sort of actualization or visualization or psychotherapy or psychoanalysis or, boy, we just can't handle this one. If it is a spiritual issue, if it has to do with the life of a believer, if it has to do with the life of the church, if it has to do with the soul of man, the struggles of man, those things that are in his life that bring difficulty, the Bible can deal with those things and does. It is sufficient. Another verse in 2 Corinthians is in chapter 9. In fact, it's parts of two verses, verses 8 and 10. 2 Corinthians 9:8 says, now listen to this, just listen to what I say carefully, and I want you to mark in your mind the superlatives, the superlatives. In fact, why don't you open your Bible to 2 Corinthians 9:8 so you can underline them. Watch the superlatives here, 2 Corinthians 9:8. And God, and there again is our sufficiency, God is our sufficiency, He is our source. God is able, there are no limits on His ability, to make all grace, now there's the first superlative, all grace, not just some grace, not just most grace, but all grace. He is able to make all grace abound. There's another superlative, another word that speaks of a superlative indulgence. He is able to make all grace abound toward you, that you, here's another superlative, always, not sometimes, not most of the time, but all the time, will have all sufficiency. There's another superlative. We'll have all sufficiency, not in some things, a few things, or most things, but in what? In all things. I mean, it's an absolutely amazing statement. And anybody who goes around saying, well, you know, the simple gospel just isn't enough. The Word of God isn't enough. I've got to have this and this philosophy and this human wisdom and this approach, doesn't understand that that is a sin against the claim of God Himself to be able to make all grace abound toward you so that you always have all sufficiency in all things. And again, you will abound, another superlative, and here comes another one, to every good work or to all good works. Absolutely unlimited superlatives. And then verse 10 adds, being enriched in all things or in everything to, here it comes again, all bountifulness, which causes us thanksgiving to God, causes us to give thanksgiving to God. The superlatives here are staggering, absolutely staggering. Now, when somebody comes along and says the Bible is just not sufficient, boy, this is an issue the Scripture can't deal with. While the Scripture can't go into that culture, boy, we've got to have some kind of supernatural power. Boy, the Scripture's not adequate. Or when somebody says, well, we just don't have the answers in Christianity for those deeper kind of problems, we fly in the face of the testimony of God in this very passage itself. Our God is able to provide the resources for all our needs. Our sufficiency then begins with God, and God is sufficient. Now let's widen our understanding of that basic idea that God is sufficient and that our resources have to come from Him. I believe that the resources God gives to us come through the Spirit of God and the Word of God. And the focus particularly today is on the Word of God. And let's listen to some of the testimony of Scripture as we consider this thought. First of all, and just listen carefully and jot down the Scriptures so you can refer to them. When Jesus spoke of the total sanctification of a believer, that is the full holiness of a believer, the full separation from sin, He said this to his father in John 17:17. Sanctify them by thy truth. Now, the word sanctify means set apart from sin, holy, separated unto God. It has the idea of spiritual perfection, spiritual completion, that which we should be in Christ, coming to fulfillment. And he says, oh God, make them pure, make them holy, set them apart from sin unto yourself, and do it by your truth. Then he says in the same verse, thy word is truth. We conclude then, very obviously, that the full holiness of the believer is the work of the Word of God. It is the work of the Word of God. It is not the Word of God plus something else. That's cultic. That's what the cults have been saying for years. You need the Word of God plus Mary Baker Eddy and the Science and Health and Key to the Scriptures. You need the Word of God plus the visions of Joseph Smith and the writings of Brigham Young, et cetera, et cetera. You need the Bible plus the writings of this person or that person. You need the Bible plus human wisdom and philosophy. It's an age-old kind of thing, striking a blow at the sufficiency of Scripture. But Jesus said, make them perfect and pure by your truth. Your word is truth. Your word is truth. The full holiness of the believer is the work of the Word of God. When Paul wrote to the Corinthians, we looked earlier at the second letter. The first letter also has a very important chapter along this theme, and it's chapter 2. When Paul wrote to the Corinthians, he wrote to them that the Spirit of God revealed the teaching of God to them. And he described it this way in 1 Corinthians 2:13. He said, the teaching of God that comes to us by the Holy Spirit comes, listen, quote, not in the words which man's wisdom teaches, but which the Holy Spirit teaches. Marvelous. The wisdom of God comes to us not through human sources. Our sufficiency is of God. God dispenses His wisdom to us by the Spirit of God, revealing His teaching in the Word of God, and it is the wisdom not in the words which man teaches, but which the Holy Spirit teaches. In fact, it is so comprehensive, it is so effective, it is so complete, he says in verse 15, that by that Word of God through the Holy Spirit, we can judge or appraise and evaluate all things. Tremendously comprehensive statement. We can judge and appraise and evaluate and understand and comprehend everything based upon the knowledge of the Word of God. For, he says, the Scripture, the revealed Word of God in verse 16, marvelous statement, gives us, listen to this, the mind of Christ. Did you get that? The mind of Christ. Now, is there any insufficiency in the mind of Christ? Is Christ limited? He knows a few things, but he's also learning from some people? Not hardly. The mind of Christ is the consummate mind of God. The mind of Christ is omniscient. The mind of Christ is supreme. The mind of Christ knows no insufficiency. Paul says, we have a word from God, a word not in the way that man teaches, but taught by the Spirit of God. That word from God allows us to judge, evaluate, appraise, understand, comprehend, and reason all things. Why? Because it brings to us the mind of Christ. And listen to me, beloved, the mind of Christ is a sufficient mind. Can there be more sufficiency than the mind of Christ? No, there cannot be. All we need to understand is the mind of God about any problem, about any need, about any issue. All we need to understand is how does God see it? How does God think about it? What does God say about it? And that suffices us. In Mark chapter 12 and verse 24, Jesus affirmed a very important thing. In a sort of a backhanded way, Jesus said that to know the Scripture is to experience, here's the quote, the power of God. Jesus was saying to know the Scripture is to experience the power of God. Now listen, people say they want power. They say we can't just give out the Bible. It doesn't have enough power. We got to do signs and wonders. They say we can't just expect to live the Bible. We've got to have a certain supernatural power over demons and power over the devil and power over disease and power over this. And we've got to be binding that and binding this and calling on this and calling on that and demanding this and demanding that. And sort of with this kind of mind controlling our environment. But the Scripture says that to know the Scripture is to experience the power of God. When Jesus went to deal with the devil, when the devil came to tempt Jesus up on the mount, and the devil tempted him, what did he do? How did Jesus handle Satan? Did he say, I bind you, I condemn you, I send you to the pit? Did he give him some kind of formula like that? How did he deal with the devil? It's very simple. He dealt with him on three different temptations, and in every case, he did what? He said, it is written. There's the formula. The power of God was expressed in the Word of God, and when those temptations were over, the Bible says the devil left him, and the angels came and ministered. The power is not in some mystical mind control. The power is in the Word of God. When you speak the Word of God, when you live by the Word of God, when you believe the Word of God, there is sufficiency there. The power of God to deal with any need comes from the Word of God energized in the believer by the Holy Spirit.
1: 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And thanks for remembering to mention this station's call letters whenever you get in touch. Now for the entire Grace to You staff, I'm Phil Johnson. Watch Grace to You television this Sunday on DirecTV Channel 378. And be back next time as John MacArthur shows you why you can trust the Bible to guide you through every situation life throws at you. It's another 30 minutes of unleashing God's truth one verse at a time on Grace to You.

0: God loves us so much that He sent His only Son into the world to save us. 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
1: How God wants us to worship Him. Why does God want us to worship Him? Why does God want us to do this? Does our worship enrich God? I mean, if you give God your money, God is no richer. If you give God your strength, God is no stronger. If you give God your knowledge, God doesn't learn anything. God is God. But yet God wants us to love Him and worship Him because He is love. And love wants to give, and love wants to receive. And God wants us to worship Him, not primarily for what worship does, but for what worship.
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8: This
9: friends, welcome to In the Market with Janet Parshall. Boy, am I glad you're joining us this hour, because we're going to tackle an important and timely conversation. We as Christians look at the world differently, right? We want to join in the heart of our Father, who said He's not willing that any should perish, but that all should come to repentance. And so in the news just about every single day is the issue of Islam. And what makes this a particularly challenging topic for believers is A, we don't study. We don't understand what we're talking about. We let the world teach us our theology. We don't do our own homework. And second of all, we want to join the Lord in saying He's not willing that any should perish. But here's the conundrum for Islam in particular. It isn't just a religious system. It is a political system. And there's the conundrum, because you don't see that in, you know, Judaism. You don't see it in Hinduism, Buddhism. You pick whatever the worldview is. This is an entity that believes they have a political structure as well as a theological structure. And where the conflict comes is not just talking about the 5 to 10% maybe in the Islam population, which numbers in the billions, by the way, that you could call radical. And even if you looked at that number, by the way, if you looked at 10 to 15%, you're still talking of millions of people who have a very radical interpretation of the Quran and its teachings and how that should be lived out. But the other side of that is you have this governmental aspect, if you will. And so we have a conversation, a robust conversation in this country right now about the establishing of Sharia courts. Now, we're celebrating America's birthday at its 250th birthday. One of the things we celebrate is the fact that we are a nation of laws. And we are very grateful for that. The law is necessary. The law was created by God after He did the family. Remember the order: family, government, church, in that order. Government had to be created because we couldn't govern ourselves. So you have these exterior guardrails, because the interior guardrails sometimes are in absentia. And so you need a government to be able to put parameters around our decisions and teach you that every choice out there, right, has a consequence. And the law says, and this is your consequence. So it boxes us in, and government is inexorably connected to morality. So just so you know, wow. So Sharia law comes along and says, hey, we want to establish our own tier of jurisprudence in the country. No. The way our government was set up, with its three separate and distinct branches, every single branch has a system of checks and balances, the most important to our founders, and to this day, despite what the alphabet soup networks will tell you, is the legislative branch, because that's where you and I talk. The will of the people becomes the law of the land. The power comes from the bottom up, not the top down. I don't care how many times they show up on a talk show on Sunday morning. We put the people in office that then draft the legislation that becomes the law of the land. It's a brilliant system, and only God could have given the founding fathers that idea. Aside from the fact that we believe in inalienable or unalienable, you have to decide if you're on the Adams or the Jefferson team on the way that word is pronounced. Either way, it means our rights don't come from my town here in Washington. They come from God. And among but not limited to those rights are life, liberty, and the pursuit of happiness. So along comes this religion slash governmental system and says, we want to establish a whole new set of courts. And very often the tenets of that secondary judicial system, Sharia law, are in direct conflict with the jurisprudence we have established here in our country. So now what do we do? And in the midst of all of that, you want to be a winsome witness to people who don't know Jesus. Well, I can get you just overwhelmed. But you know what God always does? He raises up teachers who walk us through these kinds of issues. Those who have come to know Christ as their personal savior, those who can give a powerful testimony and say, this is who I was. Let me tell you who I am. And oh, by the way, in God's classroom on this particular topic, this is what I learned. That is my friend Al-Fadi. He's a former Wahhabi Muslim from Saudi Arabia. He is the researcher, editor, writer, and translator for a whole bunch of ministries, including Answering Islam, Desiring God, and Jesus Online. He's also the founder and director of the Center for Islamic Research and Awareness, CIRA, with a focus on bringing awareness regarding Islam, building bridges with Muslims, training believers to reach Muslims for Christ, and to provide expert opinion on issues related to political Islam and Sharia law. He's the co-editor and co-author of and contributor, by the way, to a superb book that is in our library, and we're so proud it's there. It's called The Quran Dilemma. It is a critical analysis of the book of the Quran. There's another one out there, and I've got that as a link on my resource today, The Must-Know Guide to the Quran for the Western World. So outstanding resources from Al-Fadi and the work that he's done. So Al, I just thank you from the bottom of my heart for taking the time to be here. I've been waiting all day long because I, like so many of our listeners, have just overwhelming numbers of questions in this area. But all day long, I thought the first thing I want to ask my friend is, how does a Wahhabi Muslim from Saudi Arabia come to find Jesus of Nazareth?
8: Amen. Thank you, Janet. That's an excellent question. Of course, when I grew up back home in Saudi, and of course, Saudi is considered to be the heartland of Islam where everything started it. And Wahhabi is a reformed movement that happened in the 18th, 19th century, basically bringing back the Islamic people to the 7th century model of Muhammad. So that's pretty much what the Wahhabi Islam is. So that's how I grew up. I grew up believing in Islam, believing in Muhammad, believing in all of his teachings, Sharia law that is implemented, I would say, perfectly in Saudi. So you want to see the model for Sharia, you go to a country like Saudi Arabia. When I came to the States, my heart was really touched by the love and the kindness and hospitality of a simple Christian family, born-again believers, who reached out to me through the university to help me with the language needs, to help me with knowing the culture here in the States. And it's through that process we began to have interactions about my belief in Christ, their belief in Christ, my belief in the Bible, what is the Bible to them? And it went like that for a while. Seeds were planted, seeds were watered. And finally, after September 11, I agreed to attend a church for the first time and I start to hear the gospel being preached from the pulpit. And it was one verse that truly touched my heart after September 11 when it was preached from the pulpit, loving your enemies and praying for those who persecuted you. And that's what Jesus taught in the Gospel of Matthew 5:44. And it was the turning point for me. And I accepted Christ in November of 2001 as my Lord and my Savior.
9: Wow. And you've been walking with him for a quarter of a century. I know that that was the quick flyover version, but there are two things you said that I thought were particularly important for me to extrapolate out and underscore with the audience. So can I just say up front, Al, thank you for the hour, the full hour of your time, because we have so much to cover. And for, again, a lot of believers who want to be exactly like that Christian couple, a winsome ambassador for Christ, they don't know how to manage the political side and the theological side as well. So I'm so glad you're going to teach us how to do that this hour. This is In the Market with Janet Parshall. Al-Fadi is our guest for the entire hour. We're going to cover a wide spectrum of issues under the canopy of Islam. But after we get more on Al's testimony, I want to dig into this idea of Sharia law and what happens when an entity comes along and says, forget American jurisprudence, we're establishing our own law and our own courts. What do you do? Back after this.
10: Hi, I'm Johnny Erickson Tata. Some time ago, my friend Mark traveled to an island off the coast of Kenya to minister among orphans. While there, villagers asked if he could please provide a wheelchair to a man in need. Mark remembered that our Wheels for the World team had recently delivered wheelchairs in Kenya, so a call was made. We were told that there was one wheelchair left, but it was no good. It had no footrests. That's when Mark's eyes brightened. The man who needed it had lost both his legs. He did not need footrests. The wheelchair was perfect. Oswald Chambers once wrote, "The things that make God dear to us are not so much his big blessings, but the tiny ones. They show his amazing intimacy with us." Mark would say amen. And stories like this happen all the time, so experience it for yourself. Visit johnnyandfriends.org to join a Wheels for the World outreach.
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12: 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Therefore, don't just follow a religious leader blindly. Look thoroughly, asking, what has God already said? Look at the whole counsel of God, all the verses on that topic. My prayer is that those who are in bondage to spiritual abuse will find lasting freedom because the truth will set you free.
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9: 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Al Fadi is a pretty special person. He's the founder and director of the Center for Islamic Research and Awareness. As well as that, he wants to build bridges with Muslims. He wants to train you as you and me as followers of Christ on how we can reach our Muslim friends. And then he's also an expert on the political aspect of this as well, including but not limited to Sharia law. But I want to go back to your testimony because I think we can't hear stories like this enough. So a couple of things come to mind. Number one, you talked about after 9/11, you went to church. That's what you said. Boy, if I were to crawl into your skin and walk around in your shoes for a while, we were stunned. We were very arrogant in our feeling of self-sufficiency. And we realized on that sunny Tuesday morning, and I can say this, being in Washington, D.C., where the Pentagon was hit and was smoldering, not for hours, but for days. So we saw this up close and personal. We didn't realize that we had had our 20th century Pearl Harbor. So it was a wake-up call for all of us. But there was, because these terrorists were all connected to Islam, there was a natural cultural reaction to being very anti-Muslim as a result of that. Al, you went to a Christian church. That would be, in some respects, like the last place I'd go if there's anti-Muslim animosity that's building in the culture. Why? That took some courage. How did you do that?
8: Yeah, I mean, excellent point. I was actually started to go to that church at least maybe 2 months earlier, maybe not regularly, but at least I was attending with the friends. And to your point, I did mention to these friends that I'm concerned about going that weekend after September 11. It happened on Tuesday, of course, and now we're dealing with Sunday. And I told them, I mean, I don't blame the people for being upset, obviously. Everybody there knew I'm still a Muslim. I'm from Saudi. 15 of the 19 hijackers are from Saudi. So they have every right to be upset, and they assure me that that won't be the case. And they mentioned that Jesus doesn't teach us this. And I'm glad I went, because when I did, I listened to the sermon, and it was a very impactful sermon, of course, that made me realize that the God I follow is not the same God as the God of the Bible, because the God I follow never taught me once to love my enemies. And that was a turning point.
9: Wow. Not only that, in Islam, is there a sense that you have a personal relationship with God? And the follow-up question has to be, and if you recognize him in all his holiness, what do you do to try to make sure that your wrongdoings, your sins, are taken care of?
8: Yeah. Unfortunately, of course, Islam never once teaches you that you have a personal relationship with God. Now, I want to say Sufi Muslims might tell you otherwise, which is equivalent to the Gnostics, by the way. But other than that, Islam in its orthodoxy doesn't ever teach that you as a person, a slave to Allah, have a relationship with him. You're only a slave to him. You do what he tells you to do. And even if you did it, he can judge your intention based on your heart, if you're sincere or not. In other words, you could be apparently a pious person in the eyes of the community, but God looks at you and say, oh, you're a hypocrite. I'm not going to accept any of your rituals and worship for me. So there is the lack of assurance, of course. And at the same time, you mentioned holiness. The Bible is very clear that the holiness of God is basically the prime reason why Adam and Eve were kicked out of his presence and why his son, Jesus Christ, came to die for our sins so that we are accepted back. We can be justified. We can be called righteous because nothing we can do can satisfy that. So in Islam, unfortunately, there is this idea that I used to think that if I go to the mosque, if I do this, if I do that, somehow God will look the other way on Judgment Day and cut me a slack and allow me to enter into heaven. It won't happen. Not according to what the Bible teaches, of course.
9: Wow. Is it too simplistic to say that Islam is a works-based worldview?
8: Absolutely.
9: Wow. So you have two things then. You have a God you don't feel close to, and you carry on your back the yoke of works that it's some way, somehow, that will get you into paradise, except for the fact that you're generationally Islam. I mean, it's past my travels in the Middle East teach me it isn't a conversion necessarily. That's a rare exception. It is a generational cultural thing, and it's sort of passed on. You're born into this world that way. But it has to be looking back, looking at who you were before you are now, transformed and renewed because of what Christ did in, for, and through you. It has to be a sad experience, I guess is the best way I can say it, because you, no matter what you do, you know you're going to fall short. You never have a sense of intimacy with the unconditional lover of your soul. So it has to be hard. I think that's imperative for us to understand when we're trying to share the gospel with our Muslim friends, that they come with their shoulders bent with this burden of works and distance from God.
8: Absolutely. It is, and I'm glad you mentioned that sometimes people think, I used to do some training for some campus ministers, and they would tell me, hey, I would meet with a Muslim student at Starbucks, we'll have coffee, I'll help him with their English assignment, and I share the gospel with them, and I've done it three times, and they still didn't come to Christ. And I would say, wow. And it took people basically 12 years to witness to me, and I know some people took 20 years. I mean, your job is to plant seeds, water the seeds, and pray. Prayer is very important. We have to really pray for them, pray for meeting them, and pray for the transformation of their hearts. So definitely, it is a burden that we carry. Then there's the cultural fear that might end up disown me. And by the way, my whole family disowned me. I mean, more than once, actually. One of members of my family wanted to kill me and threatened to kill me multiple times, actually. And I even shared their message with the police department. And sadly, the police says there's nothing we can do until they act upon it. I said, okay, well, I'll give you the size, of the body bag if that happens. That's all I can do.
9: Wow. Unbelievable. But again, I think we need to understand that it's wrapped up in your total identity. I mean, that's why the distancing from the family, it's who you are, it's who you've been, it's where you came from. And yet you found the attractiveness of Jesus far more compelling. Here was the other point I was going to make. Your testimonial reminds us that you don't have to get on an airplane and fly to a foreign mission field. These were Christian people right in your backyard who wanted to connect with you, who loved you, who showed you the love of Jesus in word and in deed, and that made them missionaries in your life. So be encouraged, friend, when you think, oh, how can God use me? Right over your back fence, for starters, that's how he can use you. And Al's testimony goes right to that. When we come back, let's roll up our sleeves now and dive into this political part, because here's where the sticky wicket is. How do we get into the political aspect of Islam while still trying to maintain and retain our witness? Back after this.

0: it seems like God is moving, and there's good indications of that, even in terms of unity.
1: You cannot manufacture revival, but you can recognize when God is moving. Hi, I'm Mark Gothier with Crew and Making Your Life Count. Reagan Wilbanks says all the strategy and effort in the world means nothing unless God's Spirit begins to move.
0: No matter how much human effort takes place, how many organized campaigns and ministries and churches, it's not going to make revival happen unless God decides to blow with His Spirit. The Spirit's got to move for revival to take place. So I think when you look at the signs, God seems to be on the move. Or as C.S. Lewis writes in the Narnia series, Aslan is on the move. It's this moment of hope. Nothing else is going to happen unless Aslan's on the move.
1: And right now, Reagan sees signs of hope. Greater unity among believers, churches linking arms, and people longing for something deeper than what the world can offer.
0: Nothing is going to happen, no matter how hard we work at it, unless God gets on the move. So why am I excited? Why do I think this time matters? Because when I look around, it seems like God is moving. And there's good indications of that, even in terms of unity. You read the Gospel of John, and he talks about remaining in me, that being Christ, and how when we're unified, it's because we're first united to Christ, and that has an effect then that we're unified with other believers.
1: When God moves, lives change, hearts soften, and people begin to reflect the love, joy, and peace of Jesus Christ. Maybe revival starts closer than you think. Learn more at crew.org/life.
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3: El Fadi is a researcher, an editor, a writer, and a translator for a whole bunch of ministries, including but not limited to Answering Islam, Desiring God, and Jesus Online. And again, a couple of books, and you can go to his website at siriainternational.net. If you're driving, don't worry about it. It's on the information page, but it's spelled CIRAinternational.net, all one word. Tons of resources there, so check it out. So, Al, I want to go now to this idea of Sharia law. And I think before we recognize where the challenges are to American jurisprudence and the political sovereignty of America, we have to look at the genesis of Sharia law. So if you look at Sunni, Shia, and Wahhabi, does Sharia tie into all three of those, or is it one branch of Islam? And why was it established? And tell us how it works.
4: Yes, ma'am. So just a crash course on Sharia, I guess. The word Sharia in Arabic means the path. And you can say it's the path to life, the path to water, which is a source of life. And the Quran does, touch on the word itself, but doesn't necessarily give you what we call today the canon of Sharia. It took about two centuries, per se, for what we call Sharia schools to develop. And today, the Sunni branch of Islam has four acknowledged or authenticated or at least approved schools of Sharia. They vary in terms of their interpretation of things. And then the Shia also has three of those, but one is the primary one, which is practiced in Iran, and the Twelvers, or the 12 Imam movements. Sharia draws its resources, per se, for interpreting things from the Quran, from the Sunnah, which is the practice and the sayings and the teachings of Muhammad, And then from the consensus among scholars, historically speaking, and finally, there is an analogy process, reasoning, saying if we cannot find anything in the Quran or the teaching of Muhammad or even a consensus, historical one, how can we come up with a judgment for this crime? Example of that. How do we treat drug dealers who cause the community to go into chaos and death and overdose and all that kind of stuff? Well, Sharia basically resolved that problem through the analogy or the reasoning, saying that it's equivalent to capital punishment, I should say equivalent to murder. Therefore, capital punishment is the just judgment for this crime. So this is what Sharia in general. However, like you mentioned, there are multiple schools, and there are Sunni, there are Shia, and they don't agree on every single thing. However, they agree on the primary sources. They get their interpretations from the Quran, from Muhammad, and from some of the prominent scholars throughout the history of their branch of Islam. But that's about it. Sharia actually covers primary things in the Muslim life. It does cover worship. It covers family laws like marriage, divorce, inheritance, things of that nature. It does cover commercial law, contracts, financing. We hear

0: life as normal. So there are these odd things, of course, and there is judicial process procedures different than ours. There is no such thing, for instance, as discovery phase, and you have to wait for witnesses and all that. I mean, people under Sharia law could be captured, judged, and execution takes place within 24 hours. I mean, that's what we're dealing with here. Hmm. And of course, there is the governing body who is over the Sharia. In Iran, of course, you have the Ayatollah and few hand-picked people who are scholars. In the Sunni world, there are like Al-Azhar and a couple of other places. So that's what we're dealing with when it comes to Sharia. This is kind of like an overview.
1: Yeah, well, fabulous overview, by the way. So just tell me, if someone violates some tenet of Sharia law and has to go in front of a judge, and I'm using American Jurisprudence Room, so correct me if the image doesn't translate, is it a single judge? Is it a panel of judges? And it sounds, with your flyover, that there is zero due process. You're not tried by a jury of your peers. So someone commits a crime, and they said, okay, now we're going to punish you. Where will they show up in the Sharia court? Paint that courtroom for me. What does it look like?
0: Yeah, typically it's a courtroom setting, one judge only. There is no panel of judges, obviously. And you have to have some sort of witnesses, minimum of two, of course, to affirm to the judge and the court that this crime has happened, that they saw it. They are going to swear on the Quran that this is true. And if there are evidence to present to the judge, meaning the detectives that have enough evidence to present to the judge to say, well, this is the guy we know for a fact, or here's an image of him on a camera or whatever. But sometimes the witnesses are all you need. And you have no idea how many times innocent people lost their life because of false witness. I mean, look at just the blasphemy law in Pakistan. How many Christians been accused of blaspheming against Muhammad just to make up stories about them? So this is what we're dealing with, Janet. And
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I'm Jonathan McKee, and you're listening to Plugged In on Moody Radio. Mr. Rogers' Neighborhood is on YouTube now, giving families another way to find those slow, gentle visits with Fred Rogers and Daniel Tiger. And the timing's interesting. ABC News recently reported on the slow TV movement, with pediatric experts warning that fast

0: 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Mr. Rogers understood that. 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
3: 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We are spending the hour with Al Fadi. 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It is important, it is crucial, it is timely, and it's eye-opening. And it'll help you to pray better, by the way, on this particular topic. 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But let me take this opportunity to reintroduce Al Fadi to you if you're just joining us. He's a former Wahhabi Muslim from Saudi Arabia. He is the researcher, editor, writer, and translator for several ministries on the issue of Islam, including Answering Islam, Desiring God, and Jesus Online. He's the founder and director of the Center for Islamic Research and Awareness. The purpose of that organization is to bring awareness regarding Islam, to build bridges with Muslims, and to train followers of Jesus to know how to reach Muslims for Christ. And one of the things we're talking about today, to provide expert opinion, I would say witness, more to the point, on issues related to political Islam and Sharia law. He is the co-editor, co-author, and contributor of The Quran Dilemma. His website, sirainternational.net, sirainternational.net. Cannot recommend The Quran Dilemma to you enough, or also the book, The Must-Know Guide to the Quran for the Western World. All of that's on my website information page. Just go to inthemarketwithjanetpartial.org. Click on the box that says Program Details and Audio. It'll take you where you need to go. So you did this fabulous job of giving us an overview of Sharia law. And as you were talking, I was writing down, taking notes, and I was thinking, so for example, under the criminal code of Sharia law, again, I'm superimposing American jurisprudence word on Sharia law, if thievery can wreak the punishment of, quote, cutting the right hand, that violates immediately something that we hold dear in this country, which is a prohibition of cruel and unusual punishment. We don't cut hands. We don't lop off the hands of thieves. You know, we don't put people in the stocks. We don't stretch them on the rack, that sort of thing. So immediately you've got a problem. If, in fact, within the dynamic of the family, there are laws that are there, if you have the right to beat your wife under Sharia law, we have laws against that in American jurisprudence. So I could probably write a 10-page paper on what American law says and what Sharia law says, and I think it would be very easy to prove in 5 nanoseconds that the two are incompatible, which raises the question. I understand that Muslims want these if they're practitioners and feel that somehow having these kinds of courts is culturally appropriate for their belief, but nobody has the right to supersede any other principle that's already in place by our American government. In fact, you go to the Supreme Court and it says equal justice under law carved in the building. And that law is American law. We are a nation of laws. So, Al, why do they want these courts established in the first place? And what happens when the dictates of Sharia law stand in stark opposition to the laws we already have in place in this country?
4: Well, that's the million-dollar question. About 20 years ago, I started to sound the alarm at churches that the Muslims and the Muslim communities will slowly and gradually try to push for some of their rights to be generalized rather than to be confined within their own community. Nothing wrong, by the way, to have a Jewish community applying certain things, at least if they're accepted within the law itself. I mean, they can't really do capital punishment on their own. Right. I don't mind, you know, Hindus doing somewhat similar things. I don't mind having communities for Muslims. But the thing about Islam, it's an expansionist religion. It wants to expand. It wants to impose or superimpose its teachings. You find this in chapter 9 of the Quran, verses 48, for instance, chapter 9, verse 33, chapter 8, verse 39. All of it tells you, you have a duty as a Muslim to expand the religion of Islam so that the name of Islam and Allah are supreme globally. And that's the problem that we have. So they want the notoriety, if you wish, for their own religion to become the supreme one. This is why, by the way, Janet and your listeners hopefully are taking notes about this. They line up with the socialist movements. Why? Because it perfectly line up with them. It paves the way for their agenda. And Muslims, by the way, are very patient. You know, they don't want things to happen overnight. They understand that. But ultimately, what we're seeing 25 years later, after September 11, is that there is something called Islamophobia. What is that? It's not even, by the way, in a DSM. I mean, I studied DSM, by the way, and it's not even a mental issue that you can classify that way. But yet, everybody, even at the academic level, doesn't want you to say anything negative about Islam. Social media providers don't want you to say anything about Islam. So they're winning what I call soft dimitude process. A bit here, a bit there, and all of a sudden you're going to start seeing communities like Dearborn, and it seemed like it's happening in Texas now and in other states, that they will start having a swath of communities that will implement shades of Sharia law in the hope that one day they will be able to make it possibly even a state law.
3: Wow, unbelievable. Okay, so you said expansionist religion. Again, raises an important question. Exactly how was that expansion done? I don't see tent revival meetings going on in Islam.
4: Yeah. Well, Muslims, of course, learned a valuable lesson, especially after 9/11, that terror attacks can bring a very bad name for Islam that is nicknamed the religion of peace, just a side note. And ever that says Islam is a religion of peace, by the way, just for everybody's knowledge. Even the name Islam doesn't mean peace, it means submission. So they try to infiltrate, they use the Muslim Brotherhood approach playbook, infiltrate academia, infiltrate schools, daycares, infiltrate politics. And soon enough, you'll have enough voices. Right now, look at how many Muslims are running for office just for midterms right now. And God knows how many in 2028 we're going to see. So this is how they do it, slowly and gradually. Now, when they start facing reasons and they feel like they have the numbers to back it up, they can turn into violent. Right now, there are acts of violence in Europe, by the way, because they feel like their numbers are large enough to where they can force things using violence. Look at what happened when ISIS was at least in charge for a while since 2014 until their caliphate was toppled. They were beheading people, executing people, because they just want to implement everything as fast as they can using violence, which is also taught in the Quran. So they have all kind of tools under their disposal, by the way.
3: Wow. So let me go back to this idea of it's an expansionist religion. And let me go to the other side of the pond, because we're really getting a tutorial up close and personal. And what is a kind of Islamization, if I can put it that way, of the United Kingdom? So where does the hubris come from to say, we don't want you to walk your dog, or you can't bring a pork sandwich in your child's lunch? To make those kinds of demands, you know, in the United States of America, we believe that you have, it's a level playing field, that the government cannot intrude or dictate what kind of religion, if at all, that you belong to, subscribe to, or practice, but that you cannot have due deference given to one entity over another. So if Christians decided to come on and make a demand, you know, there'd be pushback that would go on CNN for 2.5 years. But in here in UK, where they're making a decision that you can't have dogs because apparently Muhammad didn't like dogs and he didn't like black dogs in particular, we're going to close down all parks. The fact that the declaration is made, Al-Fadi, this is what makes me so unsettled on this, is that that assurance of positive correction to their way of thinking is going to be made. Why do they think that?
4: Well, because their numbers can justify that. They have large numbers of constituents now, and the politicians in the UK, let's talk about it that way, realize the importance of that. There's the petrodollar that is poured into these political arenas and the academia field, for instance. And sadly, they utilize these decision makers, meaning the Muslims utilize the decision makers in politics, in the academic field, to try to now influence the society or even force their ideas on society. I mean, Janet, I have to tell you this, it's mind-boggling to me. If you use AI to try to search something negative about Islam, AI will tell you it's against our policies. I mean, this is what we're dealing with right now.
3: Wow. That's unbelievable. Well, it does raise a question, though, and I think it's an observer. Just about anybody who's watching this is paying the attention. Why, for example, will a restaurant say we have halal food here, but Jews aren't allowed to come in and eat? I mean, that flies in the face of everything we hold as a dear principle and value in this country. But the fact that there's an acquiescence, AI, there's a human being behind that AI. So that's a human being with a worldview that has said, no, that's against our policy. Is it against your policy then to make sure that no anti-Semitic statements are posted on your platforms as well? So this pick and choose approach is violative of the sacrosanct nature of the First Amendment. And yet, it seems to me that the political side of Islam is absolutely taking advantage of this. So let's say you have more, and you're absolutely right, there's a wave, it's a Mamdani wave, they're saying, coming into the midterms. If you start taking many seats on Capitol Hill in the Congress, 435 in the House and 100 in the Senate, then what happens? What are the policies? So, for example, here's where it gets, and give me just a second to flesh this out. You know, I've worked with many groups where we've coalesced with Muslims on things that we agreed with. The decision that came down from the Supreme Court recently, called the Mahmoud decision, was a group of parents of different religious faiths who didn't like the fact that Montgomery County was force-feeding this gender ideology down the throats of their children. They said, we want the right to opt our children out. Thanks be to God for these Muslims who said, we don't like this, because the Christians benefited from that as well. So how do we dance this dance, Al-Fadi? It's a very delicate dance where you don't want to offend, but you don't want to acquiesce, and you certainly don't want to surrender.
4: Well, that's the thing, that we have to be involved as believers, politically speaking, in the public arena, to begin to raise the alarm about the fact that Muslims are uniting to create what I call a box, so that they become effective.
3: Mm. Let me pick it up if I can on the other side. I'm so glad I have another segment with you. Al-Fadi is with us. He is the author, co-author and contributor to The Quran Dilemma, and the founder of a very important ministry, Center for Islamic Research and Awareness. More with Al-Fadi right after this.

0: hot enough to cook an egg on the ground? That's not an exaggeration, as the pavement in Phoenix is scalding. Arizona is facing their hottest year since 1895, with the pavement reaching 180 degrees. The last 6 months, the U.S. Southwest was the hottest it's been in over 130 years. And in Arizona, every county saw its highest temperatures ever. It's not only eggs sizzling on the pavement. Hospitals throughout the state are taking patients who have suffered burns from the ground or heat exhaustion. And the weather last week in Phoenix was wild. Severe monsoons and thunderstorms brought much-needed rain. However, thousands lost power and the airport had to shut down. Sometimes it's almost like we can hear creation groaning. And it is. It's groaning for the return of Christ, who will make all things new. And we long for that day. Maranatha. I'm David Wolin at haventoday.org.
1: Hello, this is Paul Cannons. Stay tuned and allow God to touch your life for a power walk. How do we deal with the tough things that life can bring and not become bitter in our relationship with God? Folks, this is what Job teaches us, is to worship him. That seems crazy. He says, then Job arose and tore his clothes and shaved his head, and he fell on the ground and worshiped him. It's a sense of mourning. His anguish is heavy. But what he does next is completely confusing to some people. He worshiped God. Worship is where I respect God's worthiness and I understand my need for him. I understand that every good and perfect gift came from above. Folks, when we experience these difficulties, when we go through these tough times, how we respond to God talks about where we were with God before it happened. Job said, naked I came, naked I returned, and I'm not going to blame God. Why? Whatever was good, whatever was right, Job kept his mind on those things. He focused on the activity of God, not the activity of Satan. If he focused on the activity of Satan, oh, he would have been discouraged, probably gotten bitter, and probably turned against God. But he focused on the activity of God. That's what a righteous person does. It is, what does God want me to do in this situation? When I'm faced with a tough marriage situation, what is God telling me to do when I'm faced with cancer? What is God telling me to do when I've lost my baby? What does God expect me to do? That's what a righteous person thinks like. And that's why they don't blame God.
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3: Al-Fadi is the founder and director of the Center for Islamic Research and Awareness, CIRA. He's a wonderful writer, by the way, and he's a great expert witness on Sharia law, teaching us both how to share Christ with our Muslim friends, build bridges with Muslims, but also understand exactly what's going on in terms of the political aspect of Islam, and there is one. So if you don't take anything else away, take away what Al said about the fact that this is an expansionist religion. Now, let me contextualize that for you. So this just came out in March from the Attorney General's Office of Texas, Ken Paxton. So following an investigation by the AG there, plans for development of a potentially unlawful Sharia city community in Kaufman County have ended. In early February 2026, apparently residents raised concern about a foreign-based development company's plan, foreign-based, hang on to those words, to purchase thousands of acres near Kaufman, Texas. And so the developers wanted to create what they called a sustainable city with the potential to house as many as 20,000 foreign nationals, and that raised the concern of people in the community. So Paxton put out a statement that said, because of the risk posed by the infiltration of Sharia law in Texas, my office will work tirelessly to end any illegal scheme that seeks to subvert the Constitution and disrupt the American way of life. I'm glad to see that the developers of the Sharia city in Kaufman City have ceased their operations following my office's investigation. My office will continue to investigate any potential threat to the safety and well-being of Texans. Al, we couldn't have had that conversation 5 years ago. I mean, this has been happening at breakneck speed. So again, the idea of creating a Sharia city, you come to the United States, you know this because I'm talking to you. My grandparents knew this. You come to America to assimilate, not to create an enclave and a kind of ghetto that represents who you were. That's why allegedly you left where you were and came to the United States so you could assimilate as an American. Talk to me about this.
4: Yeah, I mean, it's a political question. We need to, of course, work. There are some moderate Muslims, undoubtedly. Nothing wrong with working with those who definitely came here for that freedom. And, of course, the loud voice. We need to defend our constitutional principles. It has to be defended, and it has to be taught also. To that, maybe part of the requirements when you apply for asylum or you come here to get a green card or get work, you have to study maybe a couple of hours about the Constitution, our rights, promote civic education. We cannot just say, well, they can teach whatever they want within their communities. Well, the problem is, it's creating hostile, basically, younger generation. Look at the one in Germany recently who mm-hmm. drove his truck. He was born in Germany. He was born there. He didn't come from the Middle East. And yet, because he was living among people who are... Sadly, that's what happened. We need to support, of course, any possible moderate movement or reform-minded within the Islamic community rather than to marginalize them. Although I'm not in support of anything that has to do with tipping the scale here, but we need to work for everyone. Of course, our politicians need to be educated, sadly, because it seems to me that they follow the money rather than to follow the idea and the ideology itself. And we need to enforce existing laws. Like you said, there is no separation here. I'm sorry. You don't want to assimilate? That's fine. But there are certain boundaries you cannot cross, period. We have to force you that your kids have to attend our schools. This is what they will be exposed to, and so on and so forth. And, of course, we need to have some power over social media providers who prevent you from saying anything negative, to scrutinize any of these ideas. I guarantee you, if we're having this conversation right now on YouTube, they probably will shut us down right now. I mean, this is the kind of stuff that we're dealing with, because they, the Islamic community globally, have influenced these platforms with money that they do their spending, basically.
3: Yeah. So here's the $1 million question from my vantage point, and I'm guessing it is for a lot of our listeners as well. You know, I don't want little community carve-outs where in this little part of America, you live under Sharia law and you practice Sharia practices. I mean, you're in America, we the people, e pluribus unum. So we have to have this idea that it's 50 states, but we're all united together under the idea of American values and principles and American law. So how do I... And I don't know if this question can be answered, but I think you've been doing it for since the time you came to America, Elsa, you can teach us. How do we strike the balance of saying that you show up at a local city hall and you say, I am opposed? I'm doing a hypothetical. So you live in Kaufman County in Texas, and you say, it's a public hearing, and you say, I'm opposed to this. I don't think we should have these kinds of communities. You know, we're the state of Texas. We're all Texans here. We're all people who live in Kaufman County. We shouldn't have the Sharia practitioners live over here, and those who have their, other religion practice over here, et cetera. We want to be a community. We want to be neighbors one with another. And you speak out against it. But at the same time, you've got some Muslim neighbors and you want to share Jesus. How do we strike that balance between speaking in opposition to the political aspects, which are, sadly, in the overwhelming majority of cases, antithetical to American jurisprudence and American values and principles, and yet at the same time still maintain our ability to be a winsome witness for Christ?
4: Well, yeah, it is definitely a challenge. It's definitely a predicament that we have to figure out ways to get around it. But if I know my neighbor is Muslim and I want to reach out to them, hopefully they're open for me having conversations with them, hospitality, invitations, getting to know them more, listening to what they believe in, sharing the truth with them, focus on the gospel, sharing my testimony. If we do things like this all the time, I think the majority of the Muslims who are coming to our wonderful country will begin to realize why we have a nation like this that is built on Judeo-Christian values.
3: Yeah, exactly. Oh, Al, thank you so much. That's an eye-opening conversation. Let's just say in the last 30 seconds that I've got, the person listening right now says, oh, we just had a Muslim family move into our neighborhood. How do you start building a relationship?
4: Well, basically, like I said, you meet with them, you try to have a hospitality gathering over meal and stuff like that, help him with some of the needs, but at the same time, begin to focus on asking strategic questions. Are you saved? How do you know you're saved? How do you know you're forgiven? Share about your own journey to Christ, and in hope that this will materialize. I'm writing on these things on Substack, by the way. People can find many of these things under my account.
3: Excellent. Thank you for sharing that with us so we can know where we can find more. Al, thank you so much. So much to think about. You know, again, challenges, but we go with the transcendent idea that he's not willing that any should perish. But again, what makes this issue of Islam so challenging is speaking the truth, doing it in love, being a winsome witness, just like that family that helped to lead Al-Fadi to the Lord.
5: American Family News. I'm Robert Thornton. Dr. Anthony Fauci was a little more than a broken record during his testimony in the Senate Homeland Security Committee today. So was the news coverage, according to a media watchdog. More from AFN's Steve Jordal.
6: Dr. Anthony Fauci invoked the Fifth Amendment more than 100 times in his testimony on the origins of the COVID-19 pandemic on Wednesday.
7: In the red folder on your table is a copy of Section 192 of Title II of the U.S. Code. Do you have that in front of you?
8: On the advice of counsel, I respectfully decline to answer based upon my rights under the Fifth Amendment of the Constitution.
6: Despite a high likelihood of a public clash between Fauci and his old nemesis, Senator Rand Paul of Kentucky, and even after the release of private records that seemed to implicate Fauci in deception, if not criminal activity, Tim Graham of Media Research Center says the mainstream media virtually ignored the hearing running up to it.
9: The release of Fauci's diary, as they're calling it, has so many bombshells in it, and the networks have pretended that none of that exists.
6: He says the networks chose their narratives early in the pandemic and stuck with them regardless of the evolving scientific evidence surrounding the disease.
9: Generally, the broadcast networks do not revise their coverage. They do not revise their narrative. They certainly don't accept new hearings if they're hosted by the Republicans.
6: Graham says the networks stick together in a pack.
9: They run around saying that what they do is independent journalism, but they're deathly afraid of one of these networks breaking from the pack and acknowledging that something is news that they want to bury.
6: I'm Steve Jordal.
5: Some U.S. troops deployed to the Middle East may soon be ordered to surrender their cell phones, as military leadership has warned that Iran is using photos and videos posted online to assess where its strikes have landed and to potentially improve follow-up attacks. The Federal Reserve has left rates unchanged for the fifth month in a row. Here's Fox's Edward Lawrence.
10: Federal Reserve leaves rates unchanged. This is the fifth pause in a row under Kevin Warsh, but this was not a unanimous decision. It was 9-3. They had three dissents in this. Cleveland Federal Reserve President Beth Hammack, Dallas Federal Reserve President Lori Logan, and Minneapolis Federal Reserve President Neel Kashkari all wanted to see a quarter point hike in interest rates on this. It does say that the federal economy at the moment, economic activity is expanding at a solid pace, despite uncertainties, it says, in part because of what's happening in the Middle East and Iran. It sees productivity and capital investment as being strong.
5: The Fed also noted slightly higher inflation as a result of supply shocks caused by the conflict in the Middle East. A man has been convicted of federal terrorism charges in the 2022 stabbing of author Salman Rushdie. A jury delivered its verdict today in Buffalo, New York. Jurors found Hadi Mattar guilty of all the charges against him, including engaging in an act of transnational terrorism. The 28-year-old had pleaded not guilty. A lot of laughter and tears in South Carolina today as family, friends, and colleagues of the late Senator Lindsey Graham said goodbye at his funeral. Here's Fox's Jessica Rosenthal.
11: After being taken to the South Carolina State House, the casket carrying Lindsey Graham was taken to the First Baptist Church in Columbia, where former Congressman Trey Gowdy told everyone they'd been wrong about Lindsey Graham.
12: Blessed are the peacemakers. He was on a trip, what turned out to be his last trip, trying to broker peace in a war where hundreds of thousands of people had lost their lives.
11: But Gowdy had story after story as well, highlighting Graham's sense of humor.
12: Tim and I looked at polls and we see that we're like double-digit disapproval and we're on the phone with our therapist. Lindsey sees 55-45 and he thinks he's got 5 points to play with.
11: Graham is being buried in his hometown of Central South Carolina. Jessica Rosenthal, Fox News.
5: In AI news, Elon Musk's company XAI has sued Minnesota over the state's law that bans notification technology on websites and apps, potentially providing a test for how far states can go in constitutionally regulating the use of artificial intelligence. Musk's company sued Monday in federal court, days before the law is set to take effect Saturday. See more news at AFM.net.
13: Our Bible verse today is found in Philippians. In the words of the Apostle Paul, "I press on toward the goal for the prize of the upward call of God in Christ Jesus." That was from Philippians chapter 3, verse 14. 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
3: Welcome to In the Market with Janet Parshall. Happy Wednesday to you. So glad we're going to spend the hour together. Get your passport ready. We're going to wing our way down under easiest flight you've ever taken. No turbulence, no pat-downs at TSA. And when we get there, we're going to catch up with our favorite Scottish apologist who has a thing or two to say about a thing or two. But first, news. It's been happening in my town. So Benjamin Netanyahu comes to Washington, D.C., New York. That's September. Although I will tell you that after his being in D.C. yesterday, Bibi said, "I think I'll stop by New York and have a cup of coffee." You can make of that what you will, but I thought it was a great statement. So he had, according to those who know, a very good conversation with the president. What do you think they talked about? Obviously, Iran. That takes me to my friends at CBN News and my buddy Chris Mitchell, who works there and has worked in Jerusalem for many, many, many years. And now a surprise attack. So just figure this out from a 35,000-foot perspective. You've got Bibi Netanyahu comes to town to talk to Washington, also attends the funeral of Senator Lindsey Graham. More on that in a bit. And while they're meeting, and you know that the theocracy knew beyond a shadow of a doubt that Bibi and the president of the United States were talking about next steps, guess what Iran did? Yeah, they had an attack. Have a listen.
19: U.S. Central Command says it intercepted multiple missiles launched by Iran in a surprise attack against U.S. forces in the Middle East. CENTCOM also announced that U.S. and Saudi Arabia carried out strikes on Iranian proxies in northern Iraq in response to drone attacks on Saudi oil facilities. The renewed military strikes come as Israeli Prime Minister Benjamin Netanyahu met with President Trump in the Oval Office Tuesday. Netanyahu described the meeting as one of their best ever.
20: "I just finished an excellent meeting with President Trump. When I say excellent, I don't mean it in a superficial way. A conversation with full partnership, with mutual respect, with an understanding of the common goal of ensuring that Iran does not have nuclear weapons and other goals as well."
19: Netanyahu's remarks also appear designed to silence weeks of speculation about tensions between the two leaders.
21: "I think that it puts to bed these notions that there's major rifts between the president and the prime minister. There's a lot of common interests."
19: JNS Jerusalem Bureau Chief Alex Trayman says the meeting could help determine not only the next phase of the conflict with Iran, but also the future diplomatic landscape of the region. Beyond the White House meeting, Netanyahu also traveled to pay his respects at the funeral of Senator Lindsey Graham, one of Israel's strongest allies in Congress and a longtime personal friend of the prime minister. Chris Mitchell, CBN News, Jerusalem.
3: So let's continue with CBN News and my friend Dale Hurd, who covered that funeral. The Lindsey Graham was laid in state under the Capitol Rotunda, and many, many dignitaries, both national and international, showed up for the funeral. Here's the report.
22: Washington said farewell Tuesday, celebrating the late Senator Lindsey Graham. First with his flag-draped casket in the Capitol Rotunda and later at a funeral service at Washington's National Cathedral, where President Trump hailed him as a true American original.
23: "From that pool hall where his parents raised him to the halls of the United States Senate, where he was respected and loved, the son of South Carolina became one of the most important men in the most important country on earth."
22: Graham served four terms in the U.S. Senate since 2002 and was running for a fifth when he died. A conservative firebrand, he advocated for a strong foreign policy, the pro-life cause, and conservative judges. Graham was also a strong supporter of Israel.
23: But no matter how heated things got in Washington, virtually everyone, Republican or Democrat, liked Lindsey. Well, not everybody, but it sounds good. Not everybody. He was a tough cookie, okay? I have to veer from this for a second. He was a tough cookie, Darlene, but he was beautiful.
22: Also participating in the service, Evangelist Franklin Graham.
0: Believing in the name of the Lord Jesus Christ is not the end, it's the beginning of a brand new life, a beginning of eternity in the presence of Almighty God.
23: Scripture tells us that blessed is the man who remains steadfast under trial, for when he has stood the test, he will receive the crown of life.
22: In attendance were Ukrainian President Volodymyr Zelensky and Israeli Prime Minister Benjamin Netanyahu. Memorial services will be held today in South Carolina, with a final visit to the South Carolina State House and a funeral service at the First Baptist Church of Columbia.
1: Into your hands, O merciful Savior, we commend your servant, Lindsey.
22: Dale Hurd, CBN News.
3: So Christ was lifted up yesterday. That's the important part of this story. Senator Thune talked about his relationship, talked about what a friend he had been to him and helped him out in some troubled times. And he ended his remarks by saying, Lindsey Graham and I shared the same hope, the hope in the resurrection. And he said, and that's the most important thing of all. So here you are, all these foreign dignitaries, Jews, Gentiles, non-believers, in that room hearing the fact that there is hope after the grave as they look at a flag-draped coffin in the center of the Capitol Dome in Washington, D.C. I love it. This is the kind of stuff that doesn't make the headlines in the Alphabet Soup Network. But the point is, it was making headlines in heaven. The death, this temporary sleep of this brother in the Lord, Lindsey Graham, and he was absolutely that. He was a very open, professing Christian about his faith, is now absent from the body and present with the Lord because death has been conquered because of what Christ did for us at Calvary. So this man now is in the presence of the Savior that he loved and he served. Now, in that room yesterday with all of those people, Jesus's name was lifted up, whether it was Franklin Graham, even the President of the United States, quoting about that crown of life, and John Thune, the list went on of others who recognized Lindsey's faith and how important it was to him. So you wonder how that seed falls on those hearts. Did it hit rocky soil? Was it not going to water and be fed and grown into searching to know Christ as their personal Savior? But the point is, that's what was significant. Lindsey died at 71. That's young by today's standards. But there wasn't any question that while he finished serving in the Senate, he was now going to be in the presence of a king. His sister, by the way, was appointed to take his place for the rest of his term from South Carolina. It was the governor who made that decision. And already the sister said, Lindsey was there for me. Now it's my turn to be there for Lindsey. I want to represent him well. Something to think about. So you think anything good can come out of Washington? Yeah, yesterday his name was lifted up and his truth was proclaimed. That's always good news. Stick around. Got those passports ready? Okay, here we go. All aboard. Well, I guess you say that for a train, not an airplane. Either way, come on, friends. We're flying our way down under. We'll take a trip right now.

0: Wealth can be held in the hand without ruling the heart. Hi, I'm Rob West with the Faith and Finance Minute. Job is often remembered for his suffering. But before that suffering, Scripture describes him as one of the wealthiest men in the East. Yet in Job 31, as he defends his integrity, Job says he never made gold his security or rejoiced simply because his wealth was great. Why? Because to trust in riches would have been, in his words, to deny God above. 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
2: Increasingly in America today, Jesus is seen as just one of many other spiritual leaders. So how is Jesus different? Well, in contrast with Muhammad, Buddha, or other founders of religious movements, Jesus made the unique claim he is God in human flesh. Second, Jesus offered proof for his claim through miracles, authoritative teachings, and supernatural healings. Ultimately, the greatest proof that Jesus gave was his resurrection from the dead. Many skeptics tried to deny these facts, but the testimony of numerous eyewitnesses and other evidence points to the conclusion that Jesus did return to life and he did prove he alone is God. Jesus' distinct claim to deity and the evidence to back it up are the foundation of Christianity.
1: For additional resources on this topic, log on to johnankerberg.org.
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4: Of people oppose free speech, and they are at opposite ends of the scale. Snowflakes and totalitarians. Nobody has the right to live their lives being protected from offence or from insult or from hurt feelings. It is an occupational hazard of living in society. And if you really can't take it, become a hermit. But more seriously, on the opposite end from the snowflakes, poor little darlings, on the opposite end from them are the totalitarians. Totalitarians like to curtail your right to disagree with state orthodoxy. Now, for state orthodoxy, substitute the words social orthodoxy, as exemplified by social media, Twitter, and other such places where people decide what is and what is not acceptable. It is absolutely right that we should allow people, no matter how profoundly we disagree with them — I hate to utter cliches in this august debating hall, but I am going to utter one — that no matter how much we may disagree with somebody, we should defend to the hilt their right to say it. And that is something that I have believed all my life, that you succeed by defeating your opponent, not by wishing him away. You get nowhere by trying not to hear what is being said, not to hear the other arguments. And just remember this: you may feel virtuous today in what you will not hear, but tomorrow somebody may feel virtuous in not hearing what you have to say. Free speech is for all, not for the privileged few.
5: Beautifully articulate words from Anne Widdecombe, who was a British politician. She was a media personality. She was a member of the Conservative Party, and she was murdered at the beginning of July this year. I set that as the backdrop for our first conversation with David Robertson, who is all the way on other side of the globe. It is tomorrow there. It is not today. It raises serious theological questions of whether or not the rapture returns within the next happens within the next 24 hours, because, well, it's tomorrow there. So I don't know. I'm going to let you chew on that one for a while. All I know is that I love to hear what he has to say, because he has so many things to say on so many issues, all from a biblical perspective. He's a Scottish Presbyterian minister. He served for 3 decades plus in Scotland, in Dundee, in the Highlands. Somebody has to serve the Lord there, before moving to Australia in 2019 to work as an evangelist with Sydney Anglicans. He also serves as the minister of Scots Kirk Presbyterian Church in Hamilton, Newcastle, New South Wales. He has a wonderful podcast that used to be known as The Quantum of the Wee Flea. It's now been changed to Beauty for Ashes, but that hasn't stopped what he's doing. He still blogs at theweeflea.com. He's the author of several books, and he writes letters. He shows up in the media wherever a door is open. He becomes an advocate for the gospel and a very winsome ambassador for Christ. David, the warmest of welcomes. I'm so glad you're here. And I'm also very glad that my audience here in the United States and surrounding territories is going to be introduced to Anne Widdecombe. Not all of my listeners follow British politics. I certainly do. And her death was stunning and tragic. And here she is advocating for free speech, and somebody silenced her. So talk to me about this.
6: Sure. Well, Janet, it's nice to be with you again. I'm back to the future. I'll tell you, the rapture has happened, and the kingdom of heaven is set up in Australia, not America. So sorry.
5: It's look, that's the headline, brother. Thank you.
6: Yeah. I start off in the morning feeling great, and it is the morning here, and I cycle down, and believe it or not, it's cold. And I cycled down and I stopped at my favorite Vietnamese bakery. I thought, am I going to be late for Janet? Oh, who cares? Bacon roll's more important. I got my bacon roll, panicked your producer. I've had my bacon roll, I've got my coffee, I'm ready to go. And I'll say this, that it's actually really important to talk about Anne Widdecombe, even though people won't have heard of her. And her voice to Americans will sound insanely English posh, which she was. But actually, she was a very fine person in many ways. She was a woman of profound conviction. And she was murdered. Now, it was so strange because instantly the police said, oh, this has nothing to do with terrorism or politics. And it's strange. The police come out with things like that instantly. If someone does something and, you know, they're white, that will be immediately said. If they're of another race, that won't be said. So the code and everything, that was part of the thing. But what we've discovered so far is that the man who did it was obsessed with left-wing progressive politics. And she was hit with a hammer, I believe, 21 times. There are a series of memes and posters about just forget words, use your hammer. You know, the hammer of the revolution and so on. Now, people may think that's clever. The Green leader tweeted out a photo of a man with a shirt with a guillotine saying, you know, we're making plans for Nigel, meaning Nigel Farage of the Reform Party. The point is this, that politicians in the UK, both left and right, but particularly right-wing politicians, need to have protection, because what is not said, you always hear this, and I hear this from the States all the time, right-wing activism, right-wing, you know, beware the fascists in the extreme right. And yes, it would be foolish to deny that there are some people who fit into that category. But the vast majority of violence in the West is from left-wing progressives, and it's about time we said that.
5: Yeah. And I want to go back to Anne just a little bit more because of her ardent defense of free speech. I think there's something crucial there, because if we look at speech, and I loved, she was brilliant. She was addressing a group of students in that clip that I played. You know, she said what we come to understand, which is if you are greeted with an idea you disagree with, you shouldn't be silenced. You defeat an idea you disagree with a better idea. More speech, not less speech. We're going to continue with David Robertson, where he is back to the future, down under tomorrow from Oz. We're going to continue right after this.

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1: A recent commentary in the American Spectator argues that the West is a superior civilization. If you ever took a class in cultural anthropology, you would certainly conclude that not all cultures are the same, and not all cultures lead to human flourishing. Nevertheless, a typical professor would try to argue that we don't have the right to judge other cultures, but I doubt any of them would like to live in a society where women and children have little or no rights, or one that practices cannibalism. One of my radio guests didn't really like the idea of calling Western culture a superior civilization, and we can admit there is still much that we as Christians would like to change about 21st century society. But the author correctly argues that the West represents the most advanced and prosperous moral, political, and social order in the history of civilization. The foundations were laid by Greek and Roman thought from Socrates, Aristotle, and Cicero. Christianity raised those foundations through the Apostle Paul, Augustine, and Aquinas. Beauty and truth rose because of Da Vinci and Michelangelo. Great music came from Bach and Beethoven. Great literature came from the pens of Shakespeare, Cervantes, and Dickens. Scientific progress arrived due to the work of Galileo and Newton. The West gave us the scientific method, the steam engine, and the internet. Constitutional principles were written by Locke and Montesquieu. Today, we take for granted foundational principles like judicial independence, limited government, representative democracy, and the rule of law. You know, not all ideas are of equal value. Not all civilizations have produced what the West has achieved. I'm Kirby Anderson, and that's my point of view.
2: Go deeper on topics like you just heard by visiting pointofview.net. That's pointofview.net.
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5: Violent details shared in court today as we heard about Anne Widdecombe's last moments. 28-year-old Joshua Kerry is charged with her murder on the 8th of July. He appeared at Westminster Magistrates Court today, spoke only to confirm his name and age and that he's from Rotherham in Yorkshire, where he was arrested 3 days after Miss Widdecombe was killed. Prosecution lawyers say that Kerry drove to Miss Widdecombe's home in Dartmoor and interrupted her having lunch. They said he was secretly carrying a hammer, and after asking for her bank cards, he allegedly hit her over the head 21 times. Her gardener found her the next day, face down on the floor, with a serious head injury. Provisional cause of death from the pathologist, blunt force injury to the head. Police say Kerry had been in Miss Widdecombe's home for all of 2 minutes before driving back to his home, where he was later traced via his car. Kerry, in fact, appeared in court twice today. He was also summoned before the Old Bailey, where senior terror judge, Mrs. Justice Chima Grubb, denied him bail and set his court date for June next year. We are, however, no closer to knowing anything about his alleged motives. Kerry has also been arrested on suspicion of terrorism. That line remains under investigation, but no charges have been brought. Another development today, the inquest into Miss Widdecombe's death opened this morning, with the coroner saying at this stage the precise medical cause of her death has yet to be established.
6: 21 blows with a hammer to the head. I think you're going to come to a quick conclusion on that one. So that's a report from Channel 4 in the UK. So she died in what the BBC is calling a brutal and targeted attack. That's according to the counterterror police chief. And again, did you hear how long it's going to be before there's going to be a trial? The wheels of justice grinding oh so slow. So the murder takes place on the 8th of July. The trial doesn't even start until June of next year. So they're saying that obviously it was a brutal attack. It was a targeted attack, but they can't say exactly what the motive is. That takes us right back to David Robertson, who is oh so many things. He is a minister at a wonderful church, currently serving as the minister of Scotskirk Presbyterian Church in Hamilton, Newcastle, New South Wales. He also is a wonderful blogger. He has a radio program called Beauty for Ashes, and you have to go to theweflea.com, theweflea.com. And David writes about everything from soup to nuts. It's just fascinating to read what he has to say. And you did have some thoughts about Anne, and I'm not surprised, and I'm so glad you did. The paradox here cannot be overlooked. This was a woman, and by the way, she was Catholic. She was very vocal about her stance in support of traditional marriage and an abortion. She was conservative by nature. So when you begin to see what her worldview was, and somebody goes after you and bludgeons you to death, that's a crime of passion when you get up to that kind of level of 21 blows to the head, you begin to think, was the motive because of what she stood for and what she believed. So, you know, here's where 1 Samuel comes in, David. Man looks in the outward appearance, God looks on the heart. You can't figure out what this man's motive were, but you said that what you begin to glean from a social profile, et cetera, is that his worldview was very left of center. The paradox is you don't defeat her with an idea that you think is better. You silence her. That's a horrible regression, it seems to me.
7: Yeah, it is a regression, and it's interesting you use that word, because you will hear politicians say a lot, we want to be progressive. Well, what's called the progressive movement in our culture is a regressive movement. Mm. It is mm-hmm. away from Christianity. It is away from freedom of speech. Now, I mean, as you know, I love the US, but when you're key institutions have moved away from Christianity, and it's Christianity that's made the US, then what you find is these evil, and I would say evil regressive doctrines come into being. And so one classic one is this. Now, this has come out of US academic institutions and elsewhere, which is speech is violence. Mm.

0: that people like Ann Whittacombe are fascists or Nazis, equivalent to those who slaughtered millions of Jews, then hey, if you could go back in time and kill Hitler, why wouldn't you? And part of what you get here is sometimes you get people who have mental illness, but someone feeds that as well. But you get an atmosphere, a culture of hatred, of prejudice, and of ignorance. You know, and I think that that's what we need to be aware of. I think it was Nietzsche who said something along the lines, I'm not quoting him exactly because I don't have Nietzsche memorized, unlike the scriptures.
1: Good for you.
0: But he did say something like, you rarely see madness in an individual, but you will usually see madness in groups. And there is a group herd mentality where people are marching around the campuses of US universities and UK and Australian saying queers for Palestine, or, you know, there was a great sign that Richard Dawkins had once. It was an Islamic woman with a sign, holding up a sign, and this was genuine, this wasn't Babylon Bee, saying, behead those who say Islam is violent. What can you say? It's madness.
1: Oh boy, can't miss the obvious. David, I'm glad I have you for the rest of the hour. There's so many wonderful things you've written on lately, and I want to talk about all of them.
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3: A teacher in a Christian school asked her students why they believed in Jesus and the Bible. 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That might explain why so many young people walk away from their faith after high school. Secondhand faith is not enough. Kids must be taught basic apologetics, because if they don't know why they believe, they may not believe for long. A message from The Cornerstone.
4: What happens when you cross God's deadline? Listen to Adrian Rogers.
5: He that being often reproved and hardeneth his neck shall suddenly be destroyed, and that without remedy. He enters into a situation that I would call hopeless. And the Bible tells us that it is hopeless. To me, hopelessness is the saddest word in the English language. In front of every unsaved man, woman, boy, and girl, there is a deadline. If you cross that deadline, you will be broken beyond repair.
4: Welcome to Love Worth Finding, featuring the powerful and convicting messages of acclaimed pastor and Bible teacher Adrian Rogers. If you are not a Christian today, consider the message you're about to hear based on Proverbs chapter 29, verse 1. It says, He that being often reproved hardeneth his neck shall suddenly be destroyed, and that without remedy. There are four thoughts to draw from this passage, and God's desire is that you would never know the hopelessness of being broken beyond repair. If you have your Bible, turn to Proverbs 29, 1 now, as we hear Adrian Rogers begin, Broken Beyond Repair.
5: Take your Bibles and turn to the book of Proverbs, chapter 29 and verse 1. If we ever had a solemn text, the text tonight is a solemn and a serious text. He that being often reproved hardeneth his neck shall suddenly be destroyed, and that without remedy. I've read this through in a number of different translations. One translation gives it this way, that he will be suddenly destroyed and broken beyond repair. That's the title of my message tonight, Broken Beyond Repair. In front of every unsaved man, woman, boy, and girl, there is a deadline. If you cross that deadline, you will be broken beyond repair. There's a time, I know not when. There is a place

0: I know not where, which marks the destiny of men to heaven or despair. There's a line by us not seen that crosses every path. 'Tis the hidden boundary between God's mercy and God's wrath. Now, our verse tells about that line. He that being often reproved and hardeneth his neck shall suddenly be destroyed. He will be broken beyond repair. He enters into a situation that I would call hopeless. And the Bible tells us that it is hopeless. To me, hopelessness is the saddest word in the English language. I want you to notice four definite thoughts that come out of this text tonight. And the very first thing is, I want you to notice God's merciful conviction, the spiritual conviction that God often gives. He that being often reproved. Just underscore the phrase often. You see, God in loving patience deals with a sinner over and over and over and over and over and over again. We are often reproved. What patience God has. What love God has. What mercy God shows. Now, if God had spoken only one time, it would have been more than justice demands. But God does strive with us. God's Holy Spirit does knock on our hearts. God does reprove our sins. God does call over and over and over again. How does God reprove us? How does God convict us? How does God speak to us? May I mention several ways? God speaks through the Holy Spirit. Jesus said, when He, the Spirit of truth, has come, He will reprove the world of sin, of righteousness, and judgment. I don't know about you, but before I came to Jesus, before I was saved, I know there are times that God's Holy Spirit just came into my heart and said, Adrian, you're wrong. You're a sinner. You need to get saved. And I can remember even as a child, the hand of God in conviction being on my heart as the Holy Spirit of God in His own way in the inner precincts of my soul spoke to me. But not only does God speak through His Spirit, God speaks through sickness. Have you ever been sick, been on a bed of affliction, and God spoke to you and you realized that this mortal frame is not going to last forever? You realize that your body is winding down to the grave. I found out that many times in a hospital, so many times you have a marvelous opportunity to bring people to Jesus Christ, because at that time that sickness is the messenger of God to bring people under conviction. Not only does God reprove through His Spirit, and not only does He reprove through sickness, but through sorrows, heartaches. When you went to the funeral of your mother, God spoke to your heart. When that little baby in your family died, God spoke to your heart. When there was an anguish, a sorrow, a heartbreak, and you said, I need somebody to give me comfort. I need somebody to give me strength. I need something to make sense out of this. And your heart was broken. God was speaking to you, and God speaks to sorrow. And through sorrow, I mean to bring us sometimes to our senses. Another way that God speaks, He often speaks through His servants. He speaks through His servants, the prophets, through preachers. God speaks to you through me. I have no illusions about being anything in my own right or having any strength of my own, but I'd be a fool if I thought that I preached without the anointing and the power of God. Of course God speaks through me. I don't have to brag to say that. I'd have no business standing in the pulpit if I didn't think that God speaks through me. And I can say with Isaiah, the Spirit of the Lord God is upon me, for the Lord hath anointed me to preach. And I try not to preach a sermon until I have soaked it in prayer. And so many times, as a matter of fact, to my knowledge, every time, if not practically every time, I bow my head and say, oh my God, please, in the name of Jesus, anoint me and give me a message for the people. But not only does God speak through His servants, the preachers, God speaks through His servants, the singers. God will put the finger of conviction upon your heart, upon your life. Sometimes it's through the separated life of a brother or sister, somebody that you'll see that you work with. There's that smile, that victory, that overcoming. And you see the way that person lives, and God speaks to you through that life. And that life compared to your life, you know there's something about them that you don't have. Then God speaks not only through His servants. God speaks not only through sorrows, and God speaks not only through sickness, and God speaks not only through the Spirit, but God speaks through the Scriptures, through the Bible. Maybe you've heard a word from the Scripture, maybe a gospel tract, maybe you've been reading the Bible yourself. Years ago, I read about a man who was a deep sea diver. He'd been fighting the Lord, and he went down to the bottom of the ocean, and there he found an old encrusted bottle with a cork in it. He brought it to the surface, took the cork out, and somebody had put a verse of Scripture in a bottle and put a cork on it. It said, "For God so loved the world that He gave His only begotten Son." That deep sea diver said, "If God loved me enough to follow me to the bottom of the ocean, I'm going to give my heart to Him." But God does speak through His Scriptures. Now, I don't know how God has spoken to you, but there's not a mother's child in this building that God has not spoken to. And God speaks. We're often reproved. But I want you to see not only spiritual conviction, but I want you to see stubborn rebellion. Notice what happens. "He that being often reproved hardeneth his neck." That means a person who stiffens his neck. He refuses to get right after God has spoken. And I've seen people harden their neck. I've seen people stiffen their necks. I've seen people stubbornly rebel against God. Let me mention some ways that people rebel against God. Sometimes people harden their neck by procrastination, which is a form of disobedience. They say, "Well, I'll get saved, but not now." You're in Proverbs 29:1. Turn to Proverbs 27:1. God's Word says, "Boast not thyself of tomorrow, for thou knowest not what a day may bring forth." If you are saying, "Well, God is speaking to me. God has spoken to me through the songs. God has spoken to me through the Scriptures. God has spoken to me through the sermon. God has spoken to me through His servants. God has spoken, and one of these days I'm going to get right." May I tell you, all you're doing, my dear friend, is hardening your neck. "Boast not thyself of tomorrow, for thou knowest not what a day may bring forth." Dr. Robert G. Lee, former pastor of this church, said that tomorrow is a period of time found nowhere except perhaps in the fool's calendar. What he means by that is that tomorrow never comes. Another former pastor of our church, Dr. Ramsey Pollard, my dear personal friend, Dr. Pollard, used to preach a sermon called "One More Night with the Frogs." And in that message, Dr. Pollard told about Pharaoh. And Pharaoh had rebelled against God, and God had spoken to Pharaoh, who was keeping the children of Israel bondage there in the land of Egypt. And God sent a plague upon Pharaoh, and the plague was the plague of the frogs. Frogs covered the land of Egypt. I mean, there were frogs everywhere. You get in bed, there'd be frogs between the sheets. A woman would open the oven, there would be frogs in the oven. A man put his hands in his pocket, there would be frogs in his pockets. Little boys going to school would squish frogs between their toes. There would be piles of dead frogs, smelly, rotten, awful frogs, croaking frogs. The den must have been terrible. Frogs everywhere. Finally, Pharaoh had had it up to here with the frogs. And listen to what the Bible says in Exodus chapter 8, verses 9 and 10. "And Moses said to Pharaoh, accept the honor of saying, when shall I intercede for you, for your servants, and for your people, to destroy the frogs from you and your houses, that they may remain in the river only." In plain English, Pharaoh, you want me to pray and ask God to take away the frogs? And when do you want me to do it? And then in verse 10, Pharaoh said, tomorrow. Now here are the frogs everywhere. And here Pharaoh has a chance to have the frogs taken away. Pharaoh, when do you want the frogs taken away? He said, tomorrow. And that's where the title of the sermon comes from, "One More Night with the Frogs." I mean, why didn't he just simply say, take away the frogs today? It's amazing. Frogs in his food, frogs in his bed, frogs in his clothes, and yet he says, one more night with the frogs. What is there about a sinner that makes him want to hold on to his sin? What is there about it? The sinner is plagued because of his sin. He has troubles. He has doubts. He has burdens. He has suffering. He has sickness. He has sorrows. He has fears. He has disappointments. He has heartaches. And yet when you ask him if you want to be saved, he says, no, not tonight, tomorrow. Give me one more night with the frogs. He hardens his neck. By the way, let me give you three reasons why you ought not to postpone giving your heart to Jesus Christ. Number one, dear friend, if you wait till tomorrow, you'll lose tonight. We often hear people say, get right with God, you may die. Well, that is true. But get right with God, you may live. You see, dear friend, every day that you live without the Lord Jesus Christ is a lost day. Even if you knew that you could live for 50 more years and then get saved, do you realize that would be 50 wasted years? 50 years gone down the tube? Oh, you know what? Deathbed repentance. Billy Sunday said that deathbed repentance is burning the candle of life for the devil and then blowing the smoke in God's face. And so, get right with God. You may live. And if you don't get right with God today, you'll lose today. I'll tell you another reason that you ought to get saved today is that something worse may come tomorrow. You see, after the plague of the frogs came the plague of the lice. And after the plague of the lice came the plague of the flies. And after the plague of the flies came the plague of the locust. And after the plague of the locust came the plague of the boils. And after that came fire and then darkness and then death. And it got worse and worse and worse. Those of you who are under conviction, why do you put off giving your heart to Jesus Christ? Why? Tomorrow, something worse will come. Tomorrow, it will not be better. Tomorrow, you will only have more sin to repent of and less time to repent in. A third reason you ought to be saved is this, that tomorrow may not come. Tomorrow may not come. Our text speaks of sudden destruction. He shall suddenly be destroyed, and that without remedy. Joyce and I were in our house, and a thunderbolt sounded right near us. It was so loud and so near that everybody in the house just jumped. I didn't think anything about it until I went out in our front yard, and if you pass our house, you'll see the elm tree in our front yard has the bark stripped from way up in the tree all the way down to the ground where that bolt of lightning hit that elm tree and just peeled the bark off and blew the bark way across the yard, a mighty bolt of lightning. It's something awesome to see. Now, the elm tree already had that blight in it. And I thought maybe the tree's going to die anyway, so it's not all that bad. But I want to tell you, the bark is worse than the blight. Dear friend, that bolt of lightning hit that tree. I got to thinking, suppose we're standing in the front yard and that bolt of lightning had hit me. It's very possible right in my own front yard. Did you know that 400 to 500 people a year in the United States die being hit by lightning? We talk about like a bolt out of the blue. Many times a person is hurled into eternity by a bolt of lightning. You never know. My dear friend, on your way home from church, you may meet something like that. You say, Pastor, are you trying to frighten me? You got it. That's right. Dear friend, I would to God I could. I'd rather frighten you into heaven than lull you into hell. Listen, the Bible says, he that being often reproved and hardeneth his neck shall what? Suddenly be destroyed. Now, she wasn't destroyed because she'd hardened her neck. I just bring that up as an illustration of how frail that life is. Tomorrow may never come. Some harden their neck by procrastination. I'll tell you another way that people harden their neck, not only by procrastination, but by pride. Did you know the reason that many people will not come down an aisle and make a public decision for the Lord Jesus Christ? They're afraid about what other people will think. If they come down and confess the Lord Jesus as their personal Savior, they're going to say, well, these folks around here will think that I'm an old sinner if I go down there. That's right, bud. That's what you are, an old sinner. But so is everybody else. For all have sinned and come short of the glory of God. An unsaved man sits in an auditorium like this, and a preacher preaches a message like I preach, and he looks around, he says, I'm just as good as the rest of these folks. What he needs to do is to be honest enough to say, I'm just as bad as the rest of these folks, for all have sinned and come short of the glory of God, and a church is nothing but a society of sinners who finally realized it and banded themselves together to do something about it. It's the only organization I know of you have to profess to be bad before you can join, unless it's the Hell's Angels. Dear friend, listen, you come saying, I am a sinner, I am lost. Some of you are unsaved church members. And if you were to die tonight, you'd go straight to hell. But you've been in this church so long, you've taught a Sunday school class, you've been a deacon, you've done this or that, and when the invitation is given, the devil says, don't you go down there and make a fool of yourself, make a spectacle of yourself. So you stiffen your knees and you harden your heart and you lift up your head and you walk right on out to your doom, because pride has kept you from coming to Jesus Christ. I'll tell you another way that people harden their heart, not only through procrastination and pride, but through pleasures. Pleasures. The Bible speaks of these people, 2 Timothy chapter 3, verse 4. They are lovers of pleasures more than lovers of God. There's certain things they say, well, if I give my heart to Jesus, then I'm going to have to give this up or give that up, so I'm not going to give it up. That's so stupid. That's so foolish. Because the only thing God asks you to give up are things that'll hurt you. If it'll make you good, healthy, holy, wholesome, God says, help yourself. And my dear friend, what you give up is nothing compared to what he gave up for you. And thirdly, what you give up is nothing compared to what you get. Who wouldn't give up dirt for diamonds? My dear friend, listen, I'm not inviting you to a funeral. I'm inviting you to a feast. I'm not inviting you to death. I'm inviting you to life. I was on the street one day and an old derelict came up to me and he said, Mister, well, I'm so hungry I haven't eaten at all. He said, would you give me some money? Would you give me some money? I need some money to eat with. I looked at him and smelled his breath, and I thought he wanted to get a little liquid nourishment. So I said, no, I won't give you any money. But he said, I'm so hungry. I said, fine. I said, come on in. Let's have a meal together. We were by a restaurant. I said, come on. Let's just sit down and eat. And I'll buy you something to eat, and I'll sit here and talk with you while you eat. And so he kind of reluctantly came in. He was dirty and filthy and disheveled and obviously penniless and rags. And so I sat down there with him and bought him a meal, and we sat down there and talked for a while. And in the course of the meal, I, of course, pushed the claims of the Lord Jesus on him and told him about Christ, told him how Jesus loved him and how Jesus wanted to save him. And I asked him, I said, now, sir, would you like to give your heart to Jesus Christ? Would you like to be saved? You know what he said to me? He said, no. I said, no, why not? You know what he said? Oh, he said, there's so much to give up. That's what he said. I mean, he said, there's just so much to give up. Can you imagine that? Isn't the devil a deceiver? My dear friend, the Lord thy God is a sun and a shield. No good thing will he withhold from them that walk uprightly. But you see, people harden their heart by these silly excuses, and indeed they are silly excuses. Now, I've talked to you about spiritual conviction. I have talked to you about stubborn rebellion. Let me talk to you about sudden destruction. Notice what our text says, he that being often reproved, that's spiritual conviction. Hardeneth his neck, that is his stubborn rebellion, shall suddenly be destroyed. That is sudden destruction. You see, there's an end to God's patience. God does speak. God does speak. But finally, God's patience wears out. Let me show you how a man may be destroyed. There are three ways that he may be destroyed. He may be, his mind may suddenly be destroyed by strong delusion. There may be the destruction of his mind through strong delusion. That's the reason that many people are in false cults today, Jehovah's Witnesses and other cults like this today, because when they heard the truth, they refused the truth, and now they believe a lie. 2 Thessalonians, the second chapter, verses 11 and 12, says this, for this reason, God will send them strong delusion that they should believe a lie, that they all might be damned who received not the love of the truth, but had pleasure in unrighteousness. Now, what does that verse tell us? It means that when a person hears the truth and he doesn't act upon the truth, God's judgment is that this man will be deceived. No man can believe until God opens his eyes. But this judgment is worse than that. Not only does God not open his eyes, but God sends him delusion and judgment that he might be damned. And so many times the mind is destroyed through strong delusion, and a person gets a lie firmly entrenched in his mind.
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3: American Family News, I'm Robert Thornton. Another big hit is coming, according to President Donald Trump, after Iran fired missiles toward U.S. troops, Fox's Jared Halpern reports.
4: President Trump says after 5 ballistic missiles were fired at U.S. troops in Jordan, it is the U.S.'s turn to hit back.
5: It was a different group than we're dealing with. They've already apologized, but, you know, we got to smack them a little bit.
4: Despite the escalating attacks between the U.S. and Iran, the president says a deal to end the war is still possible.
5: And we'll see if we get there with an agreement at some point, but we're going to hit them very hard.
4: Drone strikes have also hit 2 natural gas ships at a port in Egypt. It is not clear yet who is responsible. President Trump says he has been briefed. At the White House, Jared Halpern, Fox News.
3: A defense strategist is very skeptical that a proposed mission to confiscate Iranian uranium can be pulled off without significant loss of American life. Here's a report from AFN's Chad Groening.
6: The New York Post recently reported that U.S. Special Operations Forces were preparing for a possible daring mission to seize enriched uranium from Iran's damaged and buried nuclear facilities. The report described the operation as a raid, a temporary invasion of hostile territory launched without real surprise against an enemy that has spent months expecting it. Bob McGinnis is a national defense analyst and president of McGinnis Strategies, LLC.
7: I looked at all the parameters. It's an incredibly complex, hard to execute plan. I do provide an alternative, and that is that what we need to do is to close off all entrances and air access to those 3 mountain facilities, maintain observation over it. Anytime the Iranians try to reopen it, we need to close it again.
6: McGinnis says that is a better alternative to sending in ground troops.
7: I'm just very skeptical that this can be pulled off without significant loss of life on our part and marginal at best probability that it's going to be able to evacuate the arguably nearly 1,000 pounds of enriched uranium.
6: I'm Chad Groening.
3: Today, Dr. Anthony Fauci invoked the Fifth Amendment and declined to answer questions from senators in a Republican-led committee hearing about his handling of the COVID pandemic. Fauci was set to answer lawmakers' questions after being subpoenaed by Republican Senator Rand Paul of Kentucky, who led the charge seeking that he testify again under oath about his role in the deadly pandemic. Christians are using artificial intelligence more than the average American, according to a survey from the Barna Group. AFN's Steve Jordal has more.
8: The survey finds that 44% of what Barna qualifies as practicing Christians use AI often or very often in their personal lives, as opposed to 31% of adults overall. Barna does not say why this is the case. Dr. Scott Ray of Biola University tells Washington Watch on AFR the why matters.
9: I think using it as some shortcuts to do some things in the workplace or in your private life, some of that I think is a case of no harm, no foul. I'm much more concerned about the way it's used as a substitute in cases for church and community and relationships.
8: The Barna survey finds Christians use it mostly for general advice or educational purposes, but half say they trust AI with their spiritual growth. Ray says that raises a red flag.
9: Our spiritual life was never intended to be easy or convenient.
8: In Philippians, the Apostle Paul says we are to work out our salvation with fear and trembling. Ray also says AI chatbots are designed to lure you into trusting them.
9: The algorithms make the bot a sycophant, which means they butter us up, they agree with us, they tell us how great we are.
8: The Bible, on the other hand, challenges a Christian.
9: The New Testament's encouraging, but it's also very challenging. And I have yet to see AI chatbots say, you know, that's really a terrible idea. You ought to think about something else.
8: I'm Steve Jordal.
3: The heat that's plagued the central and southern plains for the last several days is retreating back to the west and will bring triple-digit temperatures to the Four Corners and desert southwest. The high temperatures combined with smoke from the Pacific Northwest wildfires will make outdoor conditions miserable. That's all our time for now. 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
10: Our Bible verse today is found in Philippians. In the words of the Apostle Paul, I press on toward the goal for the prize of the upward call of God in Christ Jesus. That was from Philippians chapter 3, verse 14. 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
12: You know, when you read the Bible, sometimes things sort of jump out at you and you wonder, what does that mean? It seems so strong. The Bible says that before we become Christians, before we come to Christ for forgiveness, we are slaves to sin. We are bound to sin. We want to be helped. We can't help ourselves. Some of you know what addiction is about. The Bible tells us that before we come to Christ, we're addicted to sin. We can't help ourselves. We want freedom, but we don't know how to get it. And then enter Jesus Christ and the freedom of the cross. That's what we're going to talk about today. I hope you'll be with us. Our passage of Scripture is Romans chapter 6. We are finishing up the month of July, and I've had such a wonderful time telling you about my friend Rob Morgan and the book that he wrote to help us appreciate our 250th anniversary. I think he wrote it before that, but it's just a wonderful treasure because it reminds us that this nation is a nation that is built on the principles of the Bible. This nation is going in the wrong direction, in my estimation, at the present time because it's going away from those biblical principles. We can get back to the Bible, get back to those principles, we'll get back to the joy of what it means to be a Christian and, yes, what it means to be an American. This book, 100 Bible Verses That Made America, is our resource for the month of July. If you'll send a gift of any size to help us during this month, we'll send this 350-page hardback book to you. When you send your gift, ask for this book, and it will be on its way. Now let's get started with part one of Finding Victory and Freedom Through Slavery. Open your Bibles to the sixth chapter of the book of Romans, Romans chapter 6. I kept running into these statements in the New Testament, especially, that seem like a disconnect. Statements that on the surface sounded like they were contradictory. I later discovered as I studied more and more that these paradoxes of the New Testament were special tools that God chose to help us get a hold of dynamic truth about the Christian life. The paradoxes are many. If you're a Christian, the way up is the way down. That exaltation comes through humiliation. Just as the Lord Jesus came from heaven down here to be one of us and then was exalted to the right hand of the Father, the Bible tells us that God resists the proud, but he lifts up the humble. The way to strength for a Christian is through weakness, the realization that you don't have what you need, but the Lord God has everything you need. We can learn how to live by learning how to die. Today, I want to talk with you about freedom through slavery. Years ago, Bob Dylan wrote a song that you may remember. The lyrics of it go something like this. You may be an ambassador to England or France. You may like to gamble. You may like to dance. You may be the heavyweight champion of the world. You might be a socialite with a long string of pearls. But you're going to have to serve somebody. You may be a construction worker working on a home. You may be living in a mansion. You might even live in a dome. You may own guns and you may even own tanks. You might be somebody's landlord. You may even own banks. But you're going to have to serve somebody. Everybody's got to serve somebody. And so the question I want to pose to you today is, whose slave are you? Everybody is a slave in the sense that this passage is meant. That means we serve something. We serve someone. And we're going to learn about that today. And I want to ask you to stay focused and follow the train of thought that Paul leaves for us here in the sixth chapter. For he's going to take the institution of slavery as he knew it then. He's not endorsing it, and he never does, because it was an evil institution. But it was what was there, and so he used something that was there to teach us an important lesson. We begin in the 16th verse of the 6th chapter of Romans with what we might call the characteristics of slavery. And Romans 6:16 says, "Do you not know that to whom you present yourselves slaves to obey, you are that one's slaves whom you obey?" Whether of sin leading to death or of obedience leading to righteousness. Now, it's been estimated that when Paul wrote this letter to the Romans, there were well over 600,000 slaves in Rome. It was not possible for you to have lived in Rome and not understood slavery, because it was everywhere present. The Old Testament law taught that when a person had been a slave for 7 years, the Old Testament law required that the master of that slave, at the end of the 7 years, offer him his freedom so that he can either become a free man or choose to serve under the mastership of another. Now, when a man decides that he is no longer wanting to stay under the same master, at that 7-year period of time, he can leave. But many of the slaves of that day realized that they had it really good under their masters, because their masters treated them very well, and that they were living better as a slave than many people they knew who were out of slavery, and that the future for them would be much better if they just stayed in the situation they were in. So if that were to happen, they would go to their master and say, "I don't want to be set free. I want to continue to be your slave. And if that were happening, the master, according to the Old Testament, would take the slave and they would bore a hole in his ear with an awl. And that hole would be a simple signature of the master. And it would say, this particular person has presented himself to his master to become his slave for the rest of his life. That is the metaphor Paul is using here. Once again, he's not endorsing slavery. Slavery was an ugly thing, but it was there. And he just used something that was there. And the Old Testament regulated how this was to happen. Now, whenever a person offered himself as a slave in this manner, he gave up his freedom and he became totally subservient to his new master. The logic of what Paul is saying in these verses is captured in five principles, five concepts, and I'm going to give them to you quickly. Even though you may not understand how they fit into all of this, if you hold them, you will see in a short moment how this works. First of all, principle number one, concept number one, slavery is about obedience. If you look into the 16th verse of this chapter, you'll know that the word obey is in there twice. And when I yield myself over to another person or to a totalitarian power, I am no longer a free man. Isn't that true? When you give the authority of your life to someone else, you no longer are free. From the moment of my new surrender, my master decides what I do and what I am. Once I make my choice, the result is no longer up to me. I submit myself to the influence, and the influence takes over, and I become obedient to that person or to that influence. Slavery is about obedience. Once again, to whom you present yourselves slaves to obey, you are that one's slaves whom you obey. Slavery is about obedience. Secondly, slavery is about opposites. Paul sets the table here for this passage in a very strange way. Basically, what he says is there's only two kinds of slavery. In the metaphor that he's using in verse 16, he gives it to us this way, whether of sin leading to death or of obedience leading to righteousness. In essence, there are only two directions in which slavery can go in the spiritual sense. Everyone is a slave either to sin, which leads to death, or to obedience, which leads to righteousness and life. Now, let's face it. We're a slave either to sin or we're a slave to righteousness. And Jesus made it very clear that this is true. In John 8:34, Jesus said, I say to you, whoever commits sin is a slave of sin. But the Bible also teaches us that there comes a time in our life, and we'll see this in a moment, when we turn our back on our slavery to sin and we become slaves to Christ. So here are two completely different lives, lives totally opposed to one another, the life of the old self and the life of the new. They are what Jesus termed the broad road that leads to destruction and the narrow road that leads to life. Paul calls these two things two slaveries. By birth, we are slaves of sin. In sin, our mothers conceive us, the Bible tells us. We're born into the slavery of sin. By grace and faith, we become slaves of Christ. Slavery is about obedience. Whatever we obey, whom we obey, that's who we're a slave to. Slavery is about opposites. There's only two slaveries, to sin and to righteousness. And then thirdly, slavery is about opposition. How many of you know that the old you doesn't like the new you? Did you know that? When you became a Christian and Almighty God began to work on you from the inside out, it wasn't just a walk in the park, was it? There's been this tension, this struggle. Paul, writing to the Galatians in chapter 5 and verse 17, put it this way. For the flesh wars against the spirit and the spirit against the flesh. And these are contrary to one another so that you do not do the things that you wish. Can I get a witness? Isn't that our experience? You don't just become a Christian and from then on you make all the right choices. There's no tension. It's just a walk in the park. You just go on to heaven floating on a cloud. No, no, if you become a Christian, a war starts within you. Listen to me. The old slavery doesn't like the new slavery. Satan doesn't like when things are taken away from him. And so when you become a Christian, that which you once were and that which you have become are in opposition to one another. Slavery is about obedience and opposites and opposition. And then slavery's about options. You can't be the slave of two things at the same time. You have to make a decision. Jesus put it this way: no one can serve two masters. For either he will hate the one and love the other, or he will be loyal to the one and despise the other. You can't serve God and mammon. In other words, if you're a slave to sin, you can't be a slave to Christ. And if you're a slave to Christ, you can't be a slave to sin. And then the fifth principle is slavery is not only about obedience and opposites and opposition and options, but slavery is about outcomes. How do you know whose slave somebody is? Not by what they say. We proclaim who our master is by what we do. Romans 6:16 says, sin leading to death or obedience leading to righteousness. In the book of Matthew, the Lord Jesus says, therefore by their fruits you will know them. Not everyone who says to me, Lord, Lord, shall enter the kingdom of heaven, said the Lord. But he who does the will of my Father in heaven, many will say to me in that day, Lord, have we not prophesied in your name and cast out demons in your name and done many wonders in your name? And then I will declare to them, I never knew you. Depart from me, you who practice lawlessness. The Bible says that if you hang out with somebody long enough, you'll know whose slave they are. Give me a week to walk with you and I can tell you whether you're a slave of Christ or a slave of sin. It's not absolute, as you know, but you can tell. Who we are, how we live, is the proclamation of our commitment. That's true. Now, what Paul's going to do next is help us understand by kind of reviewing the condition of the Romans and taking us through a little story about them, how this slavery thing works as it's applied to the Christian life. He's going to take us through a cycle, and we'll go through this quickly because it's important to see it quickly so you get the picture. First of all, he's talking to the Romans, and he says to them that they were enslaved. Notice verse 17. He said, but God be thanked that though you were slaves of sin. In other words, he is saying as he talks to the Romans, you were once slaves of sin. Not now, but once you were slaves of sin. And then something happened. They were enslaved, but they became enlightened. Notice verse 17 again. But you obeyed from the heart that form of doctrine to which you were delivered. Let me tell you how special this little paragraph is. Paul is talking to the Romans and he's saying to them, there was a time when you were slaves to sin. You didn't know Christ. You didn't know what it meant to know God. You were enslaved in your own sinful behavior, but you were enlightened. And he uses a phrase here that is so amazing to me. He says, you became obedient to a form of doctrine, and that form of doctrine enlightened you. Now, the word form that is here in the text is a word which means a frame, or here's the best illustration I can tell you. I remember growing up, my mother used to make Jell-O, and she used to put it in a Jell-O mold. She'd pour the Jell-O into this mold, and it had all kinds of beautiful little things. The Jell-O would be in the mold, and they'd put it in the refrigerator, and then when the Jell-O got cold, you bring it out, and I can still see her turning it over and kind of gently shaking it, and you pull the mold off, and what does the Jell-O look like? It looks exactly like the mold. Now watch. Paul said to the Romans, you were enslaved to sin, but then you were enlightened by the mold of doctrine into which you were poured. This is so important in the day in which we live, ladies and gentlemen, because doctrine is no longer a term found in most churches. In most churches, it's church light. In most churches, don't give me doctrine. That doesn't do anything for me. Tell me stories. Let me leave here with the warm fuzzies. Let me come to church and get pumped up. But don't give me doctrine. I want to tell you something. Without doctrine, it's very difficult for people to be enlightened. People need the truth. First of all, the truth is poured into the doctrine, and then the doctrine is poured into the people. And Paul's concept here is incredible to me. He said, you were slaves to sin. What is the power that will take you out of that slavery? Being enlightened by a form of doctrine.
13: doctrine which changes your life. What is doctrine? It's the systematic teaching of the Word of God. It's not church light. I came across these sarcastic words by Wilbur Reese. See if they don't resonate with something you know. He wrote, "I would like to buy $3 worth of God, please. Not enough to explode my soul or disturb my sleep, but just enough to equal a cup of warm milk or a snooze in the sunshine. I want ecstasy, not transformation. I want the warmth of the womb, not a new birth. I want a pound of the eternal in a paper sack. I'd like to buy just $3 worth of God, please." Did you know that's where a lot of folks are today? Don't give us doctrine. Give us something that makes us feel good. But feel good doesn't change lives. And what Paul is doing while he writes to the Romans is giving us some great truth here. He's saying, you were enslaved to sin, but you were changed by the form of doctrine to which you were exposed. And then through this enlightenment, you were emancipated. You were set free. And then it starts all over again. Having been enslaved and enlightened and emancipated, now they're enslaved again. Notice verse 18, "And you became slaves of righteousness." Once again, you can't be slaves to two masters. These Romans, as Paul writes to them, had been enslaved to sin, and then they heard the gospel and the mold or the truth that was poured into them, and they were enlightened, and they became Christians, and they were emancipated. And now the Bible says, "And now, having been set free from the old slavery, you become slaves to Christ." Wow. Now, how are these things alike? From the characteristics of slavery to the cycle of slavery, we now see the comparisons of it. And I want you to notice two phrases in verse 19 that put this together for us grammatically. He says, "Just as you presented your members as slaves to uncleanness and of lawlessness leading to more lawlessness, so now present your members as slaves of righteousness to holiness." Now, here's Paul's teaching. He's saying there was a time when you presented your members, which is your faculties, your mind, your heart, your soul, your body, your members. He said you presented your members to slavery, to sin. Just as you did it then, so now do that same thing to your new master, to Christ. Paul says that our response to grace is to be as absolute as our response was to sin. The apostle uses this parallel language to make this point. First of all, giving us the illustration of the old slavery. He says, just as you once presented your members as slaves to uncleanness and lawlessness leading to more lawlessness. Isn't that what we did when we were not Christians? Before coming to Christ, we gave ourselves to sin. We didn't even think it was a bad thing. It was just what everybody did. What did you do when you didn't know Christ? You did what you wanted to do. What was best for you? What made you happy? What gave you pleasure? What turned you on? That's where the world is today. We made our bodies available to Satan to use for whatever purposes. And when Paul uses the word uncleanness, he's talking about our outward life. And when he uses the word lawlessness, he's talking about our inward life. And when he describes it as leading to more lawlessness, what he's telling us is that sin is not static, it's dynamic. That there isn't anything such as just being in a holding pattern in your sin. Here's the way it looks, folks. You're either getting better or you're getting worse, but you're not standing still. Aristotle, years before Paul, gave us this insight in a little paragraph I found. He said, "Each action which we do in life is voluntary, but with each voluntary action, our disposition becomes increasingly involuntary. Over a period of time, we continue to make choices, but the choices are influenced by our former choices until a predisposition toward right or wrong choices develops within us." Isn't that true? Let me give you the modern paradigm of that you've probably heard before. It goes like this: sow an act, reap a habit. Sow a habit, reap a character. Sow a character, reap a life. There is no such thing, young people, as an unimportant choice. Every choice we make prepares us to make the next choice and influences the next choice that we make, which influences the next choice, so that if you sow an act, it will become a habit. And if you sow a habit, it will become your character. And if you sow a character, it will become your life. Paul talks about the old slavery, but now he wants us to understand how that applies to who we are in Christ. Notice verse 19. So now, present your members as slaves of righteousness for holiness. We are to take ourselves, and just as we allowed sin and pleasure and Satan and all of that just to have us, we're to come now to Christ, and in the same way, we're to say to him, Lord God, I am your slave. Take me. Use me for your purposes. Whatever you want, that's what I want. Tell me what to do, Lord. I'm ready to do it. Where are we going today, Lord? I'm your slave. I want to be your servant. And as we follow this pattern in Christ, we will discover that yielding ourselves to righteousness will have the same exponential effect on us as unrighteousness had before. If we go on living this righteous life and practicing it with all of our might and energy and all of our time, here's what we will find. We will find that the process that went on before, in which we went from bad to worse and became viler and viler, is upside down and reversed. You become cleaner and cleaner and purer and holier and more conformed into the image of the Son of God. That's how it works. You make a choice for God, and it makes the next choice for God easier to make. And little by little, you sow these choices of righteousness, and these choices become habits, and these habits become your character, and then your character becomes your life. One of the things this proves, if it doesn't prove anything else, men and women, is this: there's no such thing as staying the same as you are. You're either getting more and more holy or getting more and more sinful. Oh no, you say, Pastor, I'm in the holding pattern. No, you're not. You may think you are, but you're not. You're either going toward Christ or you're moving away from him. So once again, I want to ask you, whose slave are you?
12: Yeah. Paul considered himself bound to Christ in a kind of slavery that was voluntary, but so overwhelmingly productive for Paul. He only did those things which he knew Christ wanted him to do. And he followed Christ as a slave would follow his master. That's the way to find victory. You might think, oh, that's not what I want to do. I want more freedom to have fun and do my thing. Well, is it making you happy? Is it giving you joy? Has it caused you to have satisfaction in your life? Are you looking back and saying, boy, I'm sure glad I lived my life that way? The Bible teaches you a new way. And that's what we're talking about during these days in the month of July. We're talking about making sense of it all, seeing the world with a biblical perspective. And we'll continue that tomorrow right here on this good station.
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16: When you think of the Wild West, you think of the West back in the 1800s. But there was a time in history that you might say was the original Wild West. It was thousands of years ago in the days of Noah. It was anything goes, any law could be ignored. The ways of God were completely forgotten, thrown aside and mocked. Immorality was the law of the land. But God had enough. And like Wyatt Earp cleaned up Dodge City, God sent a flood to put a quick end to all the outlaw ways of the original Wild West. But Jesus said, it's going to be happening again. He said that in the last days, times would be just like they were in the days of Noah. You might think of it as the Wild West of the future. Mankind will more and more leave behind the fear of God and will champion evil and rebellion right before Jesus comes back. Read about the wild world to come in Matthew 24 in the Bible.
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0: killed, then resurrected. The prophecy states that the entire world at one time will view this event as it happens. 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
4: We are responsible, and the blame game is an attempt to eliminate, to escape our responsibility. If I'm going to play the blame game, what that will do is encourage me to sin. Because if I can sin and shift the responsibility to somebody else, then I don't feel so bad. Likewise, we damage our fellowship with God. You cannot be in oneness with God holding somebody else, blaming someone else for something going on in your life. I am responsible for my responses. I am responsible for what I do. I can't blame someone else.
5: It's easy to look at our circumstances and find someone else to blame for them. You know, he didn't do his share of the work, or she hurt my feelings, or they took advantage of me. Today's edition of In Touch, the teaching ministry of Dr. Charles Stanley, reminds us why it's never acceptable for Christians to play the blame game.
4: The title of this message is the title of the oldest game in all of humanity. It is a game all of us have played probably many times in our life. It's not a game that creates the best atmosphere in the world. And it is a game that really isn't a whole lot of fun. And it's a game that nobody ultimately wins. And it's a game that was played by the very first family in the Bible. And that game, the name of that game, is the blame game. Now, all of us have played this game. We played it when we were children. If you had brothers and sisters and somebody got after you, your parent got after you, and it was your sister's fault. Well, to hear her tell the story, it was your fault. And so the blame game started as children. The problem is that many people never grow up when it comes to playing that game. You would think that we'd be smart enough after a while to realize that game, nobody wins that game. It didn't win then. It doesn't win now. And yet we still play it. And the reason we play it is because somehow we think if we can play that game, we'll win and we'll be better off if we win. There is no way to win in the blame game. Now, there are times when people do hurt us, no question about it. They say things, they do things that really and truly deeply hurt us. Now, the question is this: what is my response to be when I am genuinely, willfully wronged by someone else? I cannot hold someone else indebted to me for something they do wrong and walk in the Spirit of God and be a godly man, or you can't be that and be a godly woman. We can't do it. It's not even a question of whether we've been hurt or not, or whether we will be hurt or not. We all have been hurt. We are all going to be hurt. That's just part of living in a world where there is sin and disobedience and wickedness and violence. We're going to get it. But the issue is, listen, not whether we're going to be hurt or not, or whether we have, but how do we respond? Godly men and women don't respond with blaming someone else. That is merely an escape mechanism to refuse to assume responsibility for the way they are reacting in that situation. Now, people don't like to hear that because they say, boy, I know, but you, yeah, but if you just knew how I hurt, doesn't make any difference. How did Jesus respond? Did he say to all those who had wronged him until he got to the cross?

0: I have forgiven all of you who've spoken badly against me, but this will not, no. What did he say? He said, Father, forgive them, for they know not what to do. You see, he laid down the pattern for us. He did, listen, if anybody deserved being blamed, that bunch of Pharisees and Sadducees, they're the ones who deserve the full blame. They're the ones who got the people stirred up and lied about Jesus, got a whole crowd of people at the trial to lie about him. Were they guilty? Absolutely, they were guilty. Unquestionably guilty. And in fact, they were so evil, they said, listen, let his blood be upon our children, our children's children, our grandchildren for centuries to come. He's so vile and wicked, we hate this man. We despise this man. What did Jesus say? Well, now, when you get to hate and despise him, no. He said, Father, forgive them. They don't understand what they're doing. You and I cannot justify a wrong response to those who have wronged us, no matter what they do to us. Now, think about this for a moment. God did not say to Adam and Eve, you poor things. He didn't say that. He said, Adam, by the sweat of your brow, you're going to have to live from this point on. Eve, you're going to have pain in childbearing. And Satan, you're going to crawl on your belly. Isn't it interesting that God heard the excuses? And you know what? He ignored their blame. The Bible says God doesn't change. He's going to ignore my blaming someone else today, just like he ignored their blaming someone else in those days. Now, think about this for a moment. He said, Adam, you're responsible for your sin. Eve, you're responsible for your sin. And Satan, you're responsible for your sin. What does that say? You and I cannot. We absolutely cannot blame someone else. We can't do it. Even though they've hurt us, the only godly response is to be forgiving. Now, I know that that is extremely difficult sometimes when you hurt so bad and you've got 500 reasons that somebody has wronged you, or you find yourself in a situation where you think, well, Lord, now, if I hadn't grown up this way, and if I hadn't had this, and if my parents hadn't, all of these things, all of those things may be true. You may have been abused as a child. You may have been mistreated, and you may have grown up in a bad situation. But you know what? You and I are free moral agents, and we have the Spirit of God on the inside of us who will enable us. Listen, the Bible says the fruit of the Spirit is vengeance, hostility, anger, bitterness. It doesn't say anything of the sort. The Bible says the fruit of the Spirit, that is the Holy Spirit who lives within us, the fruit of the Spirit is love and joy. And listen to this, peace and goodness and self-control. These are the fruits of the Spirit. Now, it doesn't say the fruit of the Spirit is love, joy, peace, and gentleness, and self-control, and patience, unless, except, if, and but. It doesn't say any of that. It just says the fruit of the Spirit. Does that mean that I can love people only when I'm loved? I can have peace only when the situation is created? For example, God says, my peace I give unto you, not as the world gives give unto you. Let not your heart be troubled, unless, except, and if, and but. No, because you see, if someone else could control my life, you know what that means? They could control whether I have peace or not. No one else can control my thinking, your thinking. I can have peace if everybody around me hates me. I can have joy in my heart no matter what anybody thinks. I can have a sense of the love of God in my heart no matter how people treat me. Why? Because they can't make you feel anything but what you consent to feel. We are free moral agents. We decide how we're going to respond to people who hurt us. We decide whether we're going to be obedient or disobedient. And we are responsible. And the blame game is an attempt to eliminate, to escape our responsibility. Now, the blame game has some very serious consequences. And I want us to think about two sections of these consequences. One of them is personal consequences that come our way. And secondly, national consequences that happen to a whole nation. Well, what is the first one? Well, naturally, the first one is this. If I'm going to play the blame game, what that will do is encourage me to sin. Because if I can sin and shift the responsibility to somebody else, then I don't feel so bad. So it will encourage sin. That's certainly one simple thing. Secondly, it is certainly going to stunt my spiritual growth, because listen to this carefully. I am only going to grow as far as I am where I start blaming someone else and still hold that against them. That's as far as I'm going. And what happens is we get stuck. Likewise, we damage our fellowship with God. You cannot be in oneness with God holding somebody else, blaming someone else for something going on in your life. I am responsible for my responses. I am responsible for what I do. I can't blame someone else. Another part of it is this, and that is when we think about the consequences of blaming someone else, it promotes terrible disharmony. For example, let's say now, someone has wronged you and you call one of your dear friends who happens to like this other person. And you say, let me tell you what she did to me. And so you tell them what she did. So this person says, I can't believe they'd do such a thing as that. So what does that person do? They call their friends. They say, did you know what so-and-so did to so-and-so? Now remember this, that the second person isn't going to tell it like you told it. You mark that one down. They're not going to tell it like you told it. There's no way. It doesn't happen. Blaming other people creates great disharmony. It creates disharmony in businesses. It creates disharmony in the home. It creates disharmony in the church. It creates disharmony among friends. Because you see, it's not God's way. God's way is forgiveness. God's way is laying it down, not blaming someone else. Even though they did it, what's my response? I am responsible for my response, and my response is they're forgiven. Think about holding something against someone. They don't even know it. Who suffers in the blame game? The blamer. He or she is the sufferer. And so it doesn't fit who we are. In fact, when you think about the consequences, we're the ones who suffer. So it promotes disharmony. It promotes bitterness because the longer you hold on to blame, here's what they did, here's what happened to me because he did this, because she did that, and this is the reason I'm the way I am, is because of them. You know what happens? Bitterness, hostility, anger, all the junky stuff that we don't want in our lives, that's what happens. Not only that, it hurts the testimony of the person who's blaming. And not only that, it oftentimes discredits the person whom you're blaming, especially it may be something that they did and they didn't even realize they did. It wasn't even something they intended to do. Even if they did. Listen, even if somebody wrongs you and me, we do not have the right before God to discredit in any way to hurt that person's image before others or in any way to cause their personality and their reputation to be marred in some fashion. We don't have a right. And you're not going to ever find Jesus doing it, and you're not going to ever find him approving anybody who did. I am responsible for my responses no matter what. The blame game does not fit a child of God. And the consequences are devastating to it. Now, personally, what about nationally? Well, do you remember a few years ago there was a comedian, and every time he got caught or he did something wrong, you know what he said? What did he say? Say it again. Isn't it amazing that you all remember that? Isn't it amazing that you remember the devil made me do it? Who does that sound like in the Bible? Eve. Listen, things haven't changed, have they? And so people still say, oh, well, the devil made me do it. My friend, that's not a joke. In other words, we can't get by with simply saying the devil made me do it. Now, what's happened is this. We have developed in this nation of ours an idea that is like victimization. That is, we are now victims of all of these things that have happened to us. And this is why you and I watch the television, read the newspaper, and we're absolutely aghast at this. Somebody can walk into a store or their business and just shoot down five or six people, or they can just destroy a whole family, or do the most vicious, cruel things that I wouldn't even mention here. And so they can commit all kinds of crime, and they say, well, but they're parents, and so here people can go in and absolutely destroy their parents and murder them in the most bloodthirsty way, and then they put them on a trial and put them on a stand, and they finally conclude where they were abused by their parents. Do you think God said, well, you were abused by your parents, therefore you are not guilty for murdering your parents? Absolutely not. What we do, we undermine our whole judicial system by saying we excuse you because your circumstances were not good. Well, I'm here to tell you, you know, I would have been in prison just like a lot of you other folks would have been if we'd have gone on circumstance. But by the grace of God, God is willing to step into anybody's life who's willing to receive him. And a lot of those folks have rejected God. Some of the worst criminals went to Sunday school and went to church and heard the gospel, but they made a choice not to receive God. Whatever happened to these two words, sin and disobedience? Whatever happened to sin? Whatever happened, you know what we're doing? Because, listen, the whole world, the whole nation has bought. They have bought out this victimization idea. Poor little old you, poor suffering you. because you're sinning against God. And we're going to shift that responsibility to somebody back there in your family so you won't feel so bad. Now you'll feel better. Do you know what's happening? They're not feeling better. They're feeling guilty. And secondly, they don't know why they're still feeling bad and still feeling guilty. For the simple reason, the only way to deal with sin is repentance. The only way to deal with things in my life that are not right is face up to them, assume responsibility for my actions. Now, you let your children get away with that kind of stuff, and what happens? Then, listen, because parents allow their children to get away with doing wrong, because they themselves don't want to be rejected by their parents, because they were rejected by their parents, who were rejected by their parents. And you know what? You can blame your great-great-great-great-grandfather back yonder who's already in heaven looking down and thinking, what did I do? I mean, after all, it is a blame game. And the truth is, it has absolutely no end. You can blame anybody for anything. And what has happened is we bought this in the nation. It's no longer sin. It's no longer disobedience. It's no longer obeying God. For example, I could blame God in this way. I said, Lord, wait a minute. This has really got you, Father. You gave us 10 commandments. And the Apostle Paul, who was your favorite apostle, I mean, he was number one. He said that I couldn't keep them anyway. Uh-oh. God, you blew it on that one. You gave me 10 commandments to live by, and you knew I couldn't live up to them. That's not fair. The reason I break the 10 commandments, God, is because your fault. You should have given me a little leeway somewhere. In other words, you should have said, well, you should not steal often. You should honor your father and mother when you can. In other words, ridiculous. He says, here are the commandments. Only by the grace of God, through the power of the Spirit of God, can you live them. Can't live them yourself. You see, the blame game never ends. And what's happening is it has eroded our whole nation, and we're all suffering as a result of it. Now, I'm going to close here with simply saying this. There's only one way to handle the blame game. Just one way. To be man and woman enough, mature enough to assume responsibility for our actions. When we wrong someone else, we assume responsibility. We don't look back yonder to find somebody to blame or what emotionally caused us to act a certain way. And we've all done that at times. I'm sure I have. But the blame game doesn't fit who we are. So I have to, first of all, assume responsibility that whatever I do in life, I'm responsible for. Secondly, I have to assume this responsibility. No matter who wrongs me and who hurts me, I do not have the right to blame them and to hold it against them, which means I must be forgiving, which means I don't hold it against them anymore, which means, listen, their debt toward me is paid. It's paid. You say, well, how did it get paid? If they wronged you, how did it get paid? I made a choice to forgive them. And my choice to forgive them means the debt's paid. They don't owe me anything. They don't have to do anything to make me feel better. They don't have to come crawling and creeping and saying this, that, or the other. None of that. When Jesus went to the cross, what happened? All the sin of all the world was placed upon him. And he died in your behalf and my behalf. What did he atone for? What did he pay for? The sin of the whole world. So all of my sins are forgiven. Now, if I sin against God, my fellowship with him is broken, then I have to deal with that. But there's nothing that can cause me to be lost and separated from God eternally. Why? That sin debt was paid eternally by the Lord Jesus Christ. Now, let me ask you a question. What right do you and I have to hold anything against anybody, no matter what they do to us, when God doesn't hold it against us? I do not have that right. The blame game does not fit the child of God. Now listen, you may say, well, I'm not even a Christian. Wait a minute now, hold on. Well, let me ask you a question. Why have you never trusted Jesus as your Savior? I know what some of you are saying, because I've heard this a lot of times. You've said, well, I'll tell you why I'm not a Christian. The reason I'm not a Christian is I've seen so many people who profess to be Christians, and they don't live any better than I do. And they're just, you Christians call them backslidden. And I just haven't seen people in the church living like I think they ought to live and living like you folks say they'll live. So therefore, when they straighten up, I'll become a Christian. You know what's going to happen to you? God's going to say to you as a lost person, you're not responsible for them. You were looking at them. You should have been looking to me. I never told you to get saved by looking at other Christians. I said, you have to look to my son, Jesus. My friend, it won't work. You can't blame ungodly Christians the way they act for the reason you're lost. Nor can you say, well, I didn't grow up in a Christian home. Most people didn't. But you've heard the truth, and so you're responsible. You see, you and I could come up with 1,000 excuses for you not being saved, but none of them are going to be acceptable in the eyes of God. So I want to encourage you to ask the Lord Jesus to forgive you of your sins and to tell Him you're accepting His death at Calvary as full payment for your sin. You want to be one of His children, and you're trusting Him right now as your personal Savior by faith. Just that fast. Your sins are forgiven. You become a child of God. You can't blame God on not being saved. And somebody says, well, if I go to hell, it'll be God's fault. No, it won't. God is a just God. He's righteous and holy. Can't make any mistakes. Never has, never does. I just want to say to you that if you are a believer today, and you've got some hurts in your life, and I mean you've got hurts and you've got scars, deep emotional scars, you may have some physical scars for the way you've been treated. I want to encourage you, my friend, for your sake, lay it down. You say, well, now how do I do that? Here's what you do. You say, Father, I do acknowledge that I've been wrong. I've been holding blame on my father, my mother, my grandfather, those who abused me, those who hurt me in my job. But today, I know that you've forgiven me. So I lay all that down. I hold it against them no more. I forgive them. It is an act of your will. You choose to forgive that person or those persons. And you thank God for His forgiveness. And you thank God that as you lay it down, you no longer carry that. And the next time you see them, now listen carefully, next time you see them, something may pop up, but you say, thank you, Father, that they're forgiven, so I don't hold that against them. And depending upon the nature of how they wronged you, it won't take very long. When you see them, you'll just think love, and you'll think, they didn't understand what they were doing. If they'd have just seen the consequences, they would never have done this. And you know what you'll do? You'll begin to feel an awesome sense of love for that person. Don't spend your life carrying emotional baggage that will ultimately destroy you and cheat you out of life's best.
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3: We're to have strong convictions based on the Word of God. 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
4: For American Family News, I'm Robert Thornton. Now, Dr. Anthony Fauci's hearing before the Homeland Security and Governmental Affairs Committee on the origins of and response to the COVID pandemic, there was some high drama as Chairman Rand Paul had a Fauci attorney removed from the room for refusing to stay quiet during the proceedings.
5: This is the way Anthony Fauci wants to be remembered, for a lawyer not listening to the rules. That's the way you want to be remembered, and that's what you're going to do. You are not recognized, sir. Security, please remove him from the room.
4: Fauci repeatedly invoked his Fifth Amendment right against self-incrimination throughout the hearing. Senator Lindsey Graham returned for the last time today to South Carolina, where powerful friends remembered him as one who never stopped working for the state he loved. After Graham was eulogized in the nation's capital yesterday, mourners in Columbia recalled the son of pool hall owners who was born with a plastic fork in his mouth, as former Representative Trey Gowdy put it. Wisconsin voters who have already returned their absentee ballots for the state's primary are not allowed to void those and request a new one. A judge ruled today. The ruling deals a blow to Democrats who filed a lawsuit seeking to give voters a do-over because of a chaotic primary in the governor's race. The ruling could be appealed with voting already underway in the state's primary for governor. A Michigan-based pro-family activist believes U.S. Congresswoman is the lesser of two evils in next week's Michigan Democrat Senate primary. More from AFN's Chad Groney.
6: The Michigan Senate race is one of the biggest of the midterm election season, with the Republicans hoping to flip the seat of retiring Democrat Gary Peters. Tuesday's Democrat primary pits Congresswoman Haley Stevens versus Abdul El-Sayed, who has been tied to radical Islam. The winner will take on presumptive Republican nominee Mike Rogers in November. Some polls have El-Sayed leading, others favor Stevens. Bill Johnson is founder and president of the Michigan-based American Decency Association.
7: Both those candidates are considered very liberal, obviously, and certainly neither one of them are moderates. But if we had El-Sayed in there, that would be disastrous, because not only is he a phony, a liar, he's an Islamist, and his background is rich in Islamism.
6: So Johnson says between the two,
7: I would say that Stevens is the lesser of two evils, yet she is very far left.
6: And so what is Johnson's primary prediction?
7: I think Stevens will prevail over El-Sayed because there is an ever-increasing flow of information that is helping people to see just how Islamic Sayed is. I mean, he might try to come across as a medical doctor, which is a fraud. He is not. Not only is he a fraud, but his ties to Islam are an Islamic thinking thought.
6: I'm Chad Groening.
4: A Senate panel hosted a hearing to assess the impact of artificial intelligence on the American workforce. This comes as a new Fox poll suggests a majority of Americans hold an unfavorable view of the technology. Fox's Alex Hogan has more.
8: Despite more people using artificial intelligence, there's a lot of anxiety around it, and polls show that more Americans are not confident it will help them in the long run. Instead of big tech CEOs, researchers and workforce development leaders testifying on how AI is reshaping jobs and the needed policy solutions, the hearing so far is also raising the big question, who will benefit most from AI? In terms of public opinion, as a new Fox News poll shows that only 45% like artificial intelligence, and even though the younger generation has grown up in this tech world, younger voters, those under the age of 30, are most doubtful. Only 38% of them actually like it.
4: When asked about the construction of data centers in their area, only 30% favored the move, while 70% were opposed. Flood watches were in effect for parts of the Northeast through tomorrow morning as heavy rain continued to affect the area. The National Weather Service says rain rates of 2 inches per hour are possible. Stocks were down today. The Dow dropped 1,152. The S&P shed 112. The Nasdaq lost 434. West Texas Intermediate crude was up to around $85 a barrel. That's a wrap on news for this hour. You can always see more news online at AFN.net. And we appreciate your listening. For American Family News, I'm Robert Thornton.
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13: I remember praying, Lord, if you have any mercy, take me home. I don't want to live anymore. But when you've had your life collapse and Christ has met you in that place, certain things just don't matter so much anymore.
14: Well, that's Sheila Walsh sharing a very powerful way to understand heaven and how that understanding can impact our lives right here on earth. I'm John Fuller, and welcome to Focus on the Family with Jim Daly.
10: Sheila Walsh is such a brilliant storyteller. I mean, it's powerful when you listen to her. I think it's partly her great Scottish accent. But her stories are meaningful. I mean, they're deep and they grab you. We had to cut yesterday's conversation short, but it was so good that we wanted to bring you the rest of the conversation today and tomorrow. If you missed the show last time, we covered some of Sheila's remarkable life story. She lost her father at just 5 years old, which led to a series of questions about God and eventually left her in a psychiatric hospital at 32 years old. Sheila's testimony is powerful. So if you missed yesterday's conversation, contact us to get an audio copy, or you can find the entire episode on the Focus on the Family broadcast app. Today, we're going to cover some of the difficult questions that we wrestle with as Christians. And I believe the Bible provides robust answers, like why do bad things happen, or where is God in my disappointment?
14: Yeah, and Sheila has wrestled with those questions, and her life experience points to Jesus and the hope we have in him for eternity.
10: Yeah, it's so good. She's taken a deep dive into what the Bible says about heaven. I think you're really going to enjoy today's conversation. It's the hope portion of these 3 days. But if you're in that spot and you're wondering, does God really see me? Does God really want a relationship with me? Does he care? We have resources for you here at Focus on the Family to address those questions.
14: Right. And one of the things that we have is immediately accessible through our website. It's a terrific resource called Coming Home, which gives a great overview of what it means to follow Jesus and to experience life in him. We also have Sheila Walsh's terrific book, The Hope of Heaven, How the Promise of Eternity Changes Everything. And you'll find details about Sheila and these resources at our website. Well, let's go ahead and get back into the conversation. Here's Sheila Walsh on today's episode of Focus on the Family with Jim Daly.
10: Sheila, welcome back for day two of this great discussion with this wonderful book, The Hope of Heaven.
15: Thank you.
10: You really picked a good theme, didn't you? It's not the hope of this world.
15: No, if it was that, it would be a short book.
10: Yeah, The Hope of Heaven. Well, you start the book with this great exclamation, which is, I'm fed up with earth. You sound like a fed up Christian when you look at this world. You know, Jean could so empathize, my wife, with that, because there's so much garbage around. You know, billboards and television and, you know, Super Bowl halftimes. You can't let your kids sit and watch that anymore because it's so sex-laden, right? We're inundated with that stuff, and it's completely right to say, Lord, really? Why do I have to live through this before I get to you in heaven? Hmm. So what's the answer to that question?
15: You know, I think one of the things that I'm trying to shift away from as a believer is the mentality of just get me out of here, Lord. Because honestly, that's how I was living. I was living thinking, I'll do my best for Jesus down here, and I just want to get out of here. But then I think the more I read the Gospels through over and over and over, and I really encourage that. Don't just read them over and over. If you can, read them out loud, because there's things we're missing all the time. And it talks about the kingdom of heaven. And when I think about the fact that the kingdom of heaven lives in us, one of my friends, you probably know him too, Sammy Rodriguez,
10: oh, yes,
15: pastor,
10: yeah.
15: Wonderful guy. He said to me the other day, when we walk into a room as a believer, the atmosphere should shift because of who lives in us. And I love that.
10: Yeah.
15: So I feel like, so one of my daily prayers now, I never start a day without this. I say, Lord, give me eyes today to see what I'm going to miss. And give me ears to hear behind what somebody's saying to what's actually going on. I remember a woman waiting to talk to me after a conference, and she said, I'm so mad with you. And I said, well, talk to me about that. And she said, you said something on the platform that cannot be true. And I said, what's that? She said, you said that God is all powerful and that God is love. And I said, yeah, I believe both of those. And she said, then explain to me why I buried two sons.
10: Mm.
15: Either he's all powerful, I've buried two sons, so he's not loving, or he's loving, but he couldn't stop my two boys dying. And I think that's one of the greatest questions that we wrestle with in life. Why does God allow these things to happen? And I would love to think that I suddenly came up with a wonderful answer. I don't, but the only thing that I know is we're not promised a life that's free of trouble. In fact, the opposite, but we're always promised the presence of Christ. So that's why I pray for eyes. You know, walking through the airport yesterday, I'm looking at people and I ask the Holy Spirit, because I don't want to be a pest. There's nothing worse than being an evangelical pest. But I look for people and I say, Lord, is there anyone I should pray for? And you wouldn't believe how often. My Uber driver, driving to the airport, the Lord laid on my heart, you need to pray for this man. And I don't even know if he speaks English. But I said, but I've learned to just shut up and listen to the Holy Spirit. So I said to